0: It's still selling more and more each year.
1: You know, I'm amazed at how God has used that book. As you're right. Every year it sells more than the year before. It's been translated now and published in over 50 languages around the world. I think it's on the human scene. It's because this is one of our deepest emotional needs, is the need to feel loved by the significant people in our lives. And if you're married, the person you would most like to love you is your spouse. You know, and that book, the first book, original, was just talking about the marriage relationship. And so I think people read it and the lights come on and they realize, oh, that's what happened. You know, we weren't speaking the right language. And then they want their brother and his wife to read it. It's kind of gone word of mouth, you know, all over the world.
2: Well, I remember when the book came out, talking to my older brother, you know, we both are raised by the same mom and dad. And my brother said, man, I feel like so loved by my mom and dad. And it's amazing. They always took us places. They did things for us. They did this and they did that. I was in my 20s. I was going through a phase of really struggling with feeling unloved by my parents. And I remember saying to that brother, I don't even know how you can say that. They never told us they loved us. They never touched us. How do you feel like that? He goes, who cares about that? They showed us. And the light bulb went off like, oh, it's because my love language is different than his.
1: Yeah, yeah, absolutely. When couples get that in the marriage, they begin connecting.
2: Yeah.
1: And they fill up each other's love tank. The same principle, of course, is true in parent-child relationships. And that's why, you know, I remember a young 13-year-old, he'd run away from home. He ended up in my office, and he said to me, my parents don't love me. They love my brother. They don't love me. I knew his parents. I knew they loved him. The problem is they had never discovered his love language, and they weren't speaking his love language. So they were sincere. You know, they did love him, but he wasn't getting it emotionally. And that's why this is so important in terms of parent-child relationships.
2: Gary, how did this even come to you?
1: Well, it came out of my counseling. They would sit in my office over and over again, and one of them would say, I just feel like he doesn't love me, you know. And the other one would say, well, I don't know why you wouldn't feel loved. I do this, this, this, and this. Why wouldn't you feel loved, you know? And I knew people were sincere and missing each other. And so I actually read through, I don't know, 12 years of notes that I made. And I said, when someone said, I feel like my spouse doesn't love me, what did they want? What were they complaining about? And their answers fell into five categories. And I later called them the five love languages. And I started using it in my counseling. You know, if you want her to feel loved, you got to speak her language. You want him to feel loved, you got to speak his language. I'd help couples discover their love language, challenge them to go home and try it. And sometimes they'd come back in 3 weeks and say, Gary, this is changing everything. So that's where it came from. And then later, of course, I wrote Five Love Languages of Children for parents of children, elementary age kids. And then later, the Five Love Languages of Teenagers. So because people would ask me, well, now, when they get to be teenagers, does their love language change? And I said, I don't think it changes, but you have to learn new dialects of whatever their language is, because what you've been doing, they now consider childish. So if words of affirmation is their language, you got to get some new words. You can't say, you sweet little thing, you know, I just love you, you're so sweet, you know. That's kid stuff, you know. Don't talk like that to me. Got to get more adult words. And the same thing with physical touch. You demonstrated this in a program we were talking before when you said, you know, your 12-year-old, 13-year-old said, don't touch me. And so, you know, when they're 9 and 10, you can go out on the field with them and you can hug them after the game in front of everybody. They just eat it up. You do that when they're a teenager, they go, Mama, don't do that, Mama. Don't do that. Don't do that, you know. They still need touch.
2: And so what happens, Gary, though, what we do is, as parents, we pull away. We stop doing it.
1: You're
2: saying you just have to shift it.
1: Absolutely. If touch is their language, they still need touch. You just do it in private. And you maybe give them high fives instead of hugging them every time. And another factor with teenagers is the emotional part of the brain in the teenage years is super, super active. So they're going like a roller coaster. You know, in the morning, if their language is physical touch, you can probably hug them and they'll just hug you back, you know. And in the afternoon, you try to hug them. They, oh, no, don't do that. You know? Because you don't know what's happened during the daytime, and their emotions are affected by their circumstances. So they had a bad day or something happened today, you know, they just don't want to be touched right now. So we have to be sensitive to that. But I don't think the love language changes in the teenage years, but I do think you have to learn new ways of expressing, which I call dialects, new dialects of their language.
3: Really, yeah, and you've written about it, things I'd wish I'd known before my child became

0: They don't appreciate our dad jokes anymore. Anyway, those are just jokes. But
1: yeah, I wouldn't call those love languages, but I would say they're true.
2: Yes. And every parent just heard those and thought, yes, yes, yes. How do I
0: That's
2: get
0: what I
2: beyond
0: did
2: that?
0: From my teen.
2: Yeah.
0: But you've already talked about physical touch with a teenager is different than with a 10-year-old or a 5-year-old. Words of affirmation. How would you edit that or have a different dialect as they hit the teen years?
1: Yeah, I think in the teenage years, you have to use more adult words to them. They need affirming words, but you're looking for things about them. You know, I noticed at the ball game the other night when John missed that shot, you went over there and you encouraged him. Man, you know he felt badly about missing the shot. That's good, man. When you give an encouraging word to somebody, that's just super. So you look for things that they're doing that you can really affirm. You wouldn't have said that when they were 5 years old, but you're saying it now. You're looking for things that they're involved in now and affirming them for things that they're doing now. Or, you know, to say, hey, I really appreciate you taking the trash out. You know, that was very meaningful to me. Just looking for things around the house that the teen's doing that you can affirm them for. So I think it's just looking for different kind of words.
2: Yeah.
1: So you got the physical touch, you got the words.
0: With the words, how do you balance truth-telling?
1: Mm-hmm.
0: You know, it's going to come out negative or harsh, but, you know, their teenagers are making, like you said, they're up and down. They may be making some poor decisions. You need to speak not affirming words at times. How do you balance
2: that?
0: Let's
2: give an example. Let's say this teenager's in the kitchen. It feels like every time they're in the kitchen, they leave a huge mess. Everything's out. They made a sandwich. The
0: bread's
2: out.
0: That can't be one of our kids.
2: All the cupboards are open. There's junk everywhere. And then they leave their dishes in the other room.
1: I think what you do is you affirm them for something that is positive about them. You say, you know, John, I just want to share this with you. I appreciate the fact that you tell them something that you really appreciate about them. And can I just give you one suggestion that would make you even better?
2: Mm.
1: And then you tell them the thing that you think would make them better about, you know, leaving stuff in the kitchen, whatever, you know.
2: Yeah.
1: So I think that way you've affirmed them. Like with adults I'm talking to, I say, if a wife's going to bring up something that her husband needs to change, tell him three things you like about him first. And then tell him.
2: Does he ever go, okay, it's coming. What's the negative thing?
0: So.
2: But you're saying it still helps.
1: Yeah. It's exactly what God did. Remember in, I think it's Revelation 2, the church at Ephesus, God said, you're doing great at this and this and this. Told them three things they were doing right. And then he said one thing.
0: Serving the poor, caring for the needy, and then you've lost your first love.
1: Yeah, yeah. So it's a principle, you know. And to do that with teenagers, just like you would do it with your spouse. Yeah. Tell them something, two or three things you like about them, and then say, you know, here's one thing that would make you much, much better, or something that I would really,
0: now,
1: really
0: appreciate.
1: Now, if
0: you say the one thing and they go, all you ever do is
2: critique. Yeah.
0: And you're sitting there thinking, I just said three positives and one negative. Do you just keep coming back?
1: Yeah. First of all, you let that response go. You don't clobber them on the head for having that kind of response.
2: You just ignore it.
1: They're being human. They're being human, okay? You let that response go. They're going to walk away, and they're going to think about those three things you told them. And they're going to think about what you asked them to do. And probably they'll do it. But if you come down on them, you know, for getting upset, then you've lost the three positives.
2: Yeah.
0: And you sort of ended the conversation. Yeah.
2: But I think that's a great principle in our homes. And we've said this before, but start looking for the good.
1: Yeah.
2: That really makes an impact.
1: Yeah, absolutely. Absolutely.
0: Well, and, you know, I was just thinking, we've already talked about physical touch, but I know as a dad of three sons, when they were little boys, physical touch felt easy to me.
1: Mm-hmm.
0: You know, I didn't grow up with a dad that was even in my home, so I didn't really have that. But when they were boys, I'm jumping in the bed with them. We're crawling around on the floor.
2: You're
0: we're
2: wrestling.
0: On the trampoline. Yeah. I'm hugging them. I'm kissing them on the cheek. I remember as they became men, you know, 14, 15, and you got close to their cheek and there was a beard starting, it felt awkward. Mm-hmm. It's like, oh. And it wasn't even on them as much as on me. Like, oh, do I hug them like I did when they were kids? Yeah. Well, it's going to be different.
2: And
0: but I felt myself pulling back, like man to man, it's more of a, hey, fist bump, which obviously is okay, but they still want physical touch, right?
1: Yeah, just in the right place.
0: Yeah.
1: In the right time. Yeah. And I think here, since you mentioned that, a lot of fathers of teenage daughters will pull back from hugging them or kissing them on the cheek because they've heard so much about sexual abuse and they don't want to do anything wrong here, you know, and they pull back. And if their language is physical touch, I say to those fathers, if you don't give them hugs, they'll find an 18-year-old boy who will. Mm.

0: Don't draw back. Don't draw back. Now, certainly, the sexual abuse thing, there's no place for that in a relationship. But giving them hugs, particularly if this is their language, giving them hugs and giving them a kiss on the cheek, they still need that from you.
1: Yeah.
2: What was your daughter? Was it awkward as she started to mature, as she's becoming a woman? Do you remember that phase?
0: You know, her language was quality time, and I really focused on that. I did hug her and kiss her, but not as often as I would if I'd have known she was physical touch was her thing. But, you know, she would always want to take walks with me after dinner. That was her favorite request was, Dad, can we take a walk after dinner?
2: That's so sweet.
0: And we walked through the neighborhood and talk, you know, about everything and all that. And she loved it, you know, and I would take her out once a month. I would take her to breakfast by herself. Of course, I did the same thing with my son, even though that was not his language. But she looks back and says, you know, Dad, those breakfasts that we had together and the walks that we took together, that's what I remember. That's the highlight of what I remember. Mm-hmm. And kids will remember that. And if you don't speak their primary language, they'll also remember. I remember that, Dad, you never touched me. Mm-hmm. You never hugged me. So it's important to learn the love language of the teenager.
2: And how would we do that with a teen if we've never heard any of this and we have a teenager, this is new? How do we go about finding what it is?
0: Three simple ways. One is to observe their behavior. How do they respond to you and other people? If you hear them affirming other people, you know, verbally, then that's probably their language. Mm. If you see them giving gifts, then it's probably their language. If you see them spending quality time with someone else, then that's probably their language. So look at their behavior. And then secondly, what do they complain about most often? The complaint reveals the love language. If they complain that Dad never comes to my ball games, Dad's never here to talk with me, Dad never takes a walk with me, Dad never takes me fishing, Dad never, they're complaining that they don't have any quality time with their dad. You see, we get irritated with their complaints, but they're really giving us valuable information. Mm. Listen to their complaints. And then what do they request most often? See, my daughter was asking me to take walks with her. My son never would walk with me. He said, walking is dumb. You're not going anywhere. If you're going somewhere, drive. He would request, Dad, can we shoot some baskets after dinner? And the way we shot baskets, we would touch each other in the process of all of it.
2: Yeah.
0: You know?
2: Yeah.
0: So you put those three things together, you can pretty well figure out a teenager's love language. But you can also go online and take a free quiz for the teenager can take a free quiz. It's at 5lovelanguages.com. The number 5, 5lovelanguages.com. There's a quiz for married couples, there's a quiz for single adults, and there's a quiz for teenagers.
2: Mm. I remember one of our sons, when he was a toddler, he was so clingy. I needed to hold him while I'm making dinner. I have to hold him when I'm doing things. But he would constantly, as he's whining, you know, that whining and I'm trying to get dinner, but he would constantly say, Mom, play with me. Mom, play with me. Mom, play with me. You know, I'm thinking, I don't have time to play with you. I have all kinds of things to do. But after reading your book, I remember thinking, I just need to give him my focused attention, even if it's for 15 minutes.
0: Yeah.
2: And so at a certain time of day, I would say, let's spend 15 minutes together. Just me, just you, and let's just play. And it was amazing how that changed the atmosphere. Yeah. I'd give him that time, and then he was content.
0: Yeah.
2: He'd play on his own. He'd do other things, and he wasn't nearly as needy of needing me or having me hold him. And I thought that was really helpful.
0: Yeah.
2: To see what they're complaining about or what they need.
0: Yeah, absolutely.
1: Hey, before we keep going, let me just say this to the listener. Every single day, families around the world are facing real struggles, and Family Life is here with gospel-centered help and hope. And when you become a Family Life partner, your monthly support fuels this work.
2: And with your monthly gift, you'll become a part of a community that receives insider updates, which is pretty amazing.
1: Yes, it is.
2: And who doesn't want to be a part of an insider community? You also get invitations to special events and more, because together we're helping families really grow stronger in Christ. So join us.
1: Yeah, just go to familylifetoday.com and tap the donate button at the top of the page. What about special gifts or gifts? You know, some of us as parents would say, every teenager, that's all they want.
0: Yeah.
1: Buy them stuff. But obviously, you know, that's not true. But how do you respond to a teenager where that's their love language?
0: Yeah. Well, I think this love language, gifts, can be tricky. Mm. Because there is no question about it. In our culture, teens are driven for things.

0: want to be the expert on my kids.
1: Absolutely.
0: No teacher, no friend should know them better than I do. And that's, like you said earlier, opening your eyes, watching, and then taking action based on what you see.
1: Yeah.
0: I mean, that's a great step for a parent.
1: You know, parents can learn the child's love language by the time they are 3 or 4 years old by observing their behavior. My son's love language is physical touch. When he was that age, I would come home in the afternoon. He would run to the door, grab my leg, and climb all over me. He's touching me because he wants to be touched.
0: Yeah.
1: Our daughter never did that. At that age, she would say, "Daddy, come into my room. I want to show you something." She wanted quality time. Mm. She wanted my undivided attention. So it's there very early for parents of young children. The love language is there very early, and you can discover it simply by observing their behavior.
0: Well, another great day with Gary Chapman, and I guarantee it was life-changing for people.
2: Yeah, I think so. Again, his book is called Things I Wish I'd Known Before My Child Became a Teenager. So it's a great book to pick up.
0: And you can get your copy by clicking the link in the show notes. 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
2: We would love to pray for you. 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
3: 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He continues to say this. By means of the life, death, and resurrection of God's Son, Jesus, he's made a way for you to be welcomed into an intimate, familial relationship with him. He literally adopts you into his family. So that, quite apart from anything you could have ever deserved, you are given the full range of rights and privileges of his children. And not only are you granted these things in the here and now, but you're blessed with them forever and ever. Encounter the truth on the way in 4 minutes.
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4: 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With a song? A dance? Nope. By creating an idol. Yeah, God was justifiably angry, but Moses pleaded with him to forgive the people. And God was faithful, and because of that prayer, he forgave. 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
6: If you look at almost any conflict in our world today, you'll find a lack of love. Two countries fighting over a piece of land, there's probably a lack of love. Two groups of congressmen deadlocked, that's probably a lack of love. The absence of love creates a lot of other problems. It was true in the church at Corinth. The people in the church were tolerating gross sin. They were suing one another, getting drunk during the Lord's Supper, and dividing into bitter factions. The Apostle Paul wrote to this church and tried to deal with some of the problems. What was his main focus? Follow the way of love. Just as the absence of love creates a multitude of problems, so the presence of love in a church, in a home,

0: workplace, in a nation, the presence of God's agape love can solve almost every problem that you can think of. With Seeking Him, I'm Nancy DeMoss Wagamuth.
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5: Faithful gospel ministry, authentic ministry, it is the proclamation of Jesus Christ. It is to proclaim Him and Him alone. Now you say, well, of course, I mean, what else would anyone do in Christian ministry? What else would anyone teach in an adult class, in a youth ministry, in a Sunday school? What else would someone proclaim from a pulpit?
6: Welcome to Encounter the Truth with Jonathan Griffiths. I'm Steve Hiller, and glad you're with us. And Jonathan, those are some kind of big questions that you just left us with there. Besides the gospel, what else would people be proclaiming?
7: I think it is a big question. And for those of us who know the Lord and love His word, our immediate answer is we couldn't imagine proclaiming anything else or anyone else. But the fact of the matter is that there is plenty of false teaching around the place. There is teaching of legalism, where burdens are placed on people's backs, burdens that cannot save them but will crush them. There are those who would proclaim themselves and would use opportunities for teaching actually for self-aggrandizement, and that's a very serious thing. And Paul wants to say that his ministry was entirely devoted to the proclamation of Jesus Christ, and he wants us to understand that any faithful gospel ministry will avoid proclaiming works, will avoid proclaiming simply religion, will avoid proclaiming the ego and accomplishments of the preacher, but will proclaim Christ and Him crucified. And we need to understand that so that we can be on the lookout for false teaching, so that we can protect ourselves from it, and so that we can keep our thinking firmly fixed on the Lord Jesus Christ.
6: Well, one of the ways that we do that is to make sure that we are looking at God's word as things are being taught and preached. So grab your Bible, join us in the book of Colossians. We're in chapter 1 as we continue the message, The Marks of Authentic Gospel Ministry. Here is Jonathan.
5: One of the dynamics I want to look at in a moment in this passage is the way in which Paul expects all true believers to be engaged in ministry. You see, he thought you were going to be off the hook and this was just going to be the pastors who were in view here. No, he wants all of us to be engaged in ministry. We'll talk about that a little more under the next point. But while there is something special about Paul's apostolic ministry, and there is a special call upon the lives of those who are set apart to be pastors, ministers of the gospel, elders within the church of Jesus Christ, Paul does expect that all believers will be engaged in the work of ministry. And because that is the case, we need to see that this feature of authentic ministry, suffering and toil, hard work, it will extend to all of us as we seek to serve. And so wherever and however you are engaged in ministry and in service, let me say this, don't go into that service viewing it as a form of leisure or entertainment or some kind of a hobby. Don't do that. Sometimes we can almost think that way, getting involved with the kids in the Sunday school or the youth midweek or whatever. It's just going to be fun. It's going to be a kind of refreshment and so on. And of course, when you get into it, if you're serious about it and you mean to do it well and teach the word faithfully and disciple others carefully, you discover soon enough this. You discover that it is toil. Joyful toil, but toil, it's prayer. It's sometimes heartache. It's the investment of time when you're tired and you would prefer perhaps to be relaxing. It's getting involved in the messiness of broken lives when you might prefer peace and quiet. It's costly, and sometimes that cost feels a whole lot like suffering. And I know that so many among us know precisely what I'm talking about. Be encouraged. Let me say that. Be encouraged if that is your experience right now. It's a sign not of failure, but of faithfulness. It's what we're given to expect. But before we leave this point and move on to the next one, just notice how Paul does this, how he manages it, how he endures. In this work of ministry, in investing in individuals through the proclamation of the word of God, notice how he does it, verse 29, "For this I toil, struggling with all his energy that he powerfully works in me." Apostle Paul, he struggles not with his own energy, for that would quickly fail him and dissipate. No, he struggles with the energy of Jesus, the energy that Jesus releases powerfully within him by his Spirit. And in Paul's own weakness, when he reaches the end of himself and the end of his own resources, he finds Jesus to be strong. In the recent power outage we had here in Ottawa, our own neighborhood was immediately divided. When the power went out, the neighborhood was suddenly divided into two groups of people, one privileged, one less so. And the division was simply this: those who had a standby generator attached to their house and those who did not. When the storm hit and the city went dark, immediately in our neighborhood, further off in our case, actually, you heard a noise, a gentle hum off in the distance. And you saw a few homes where the lights were still on, where the homeowners had wisely invested in a backup power system, one that automatically kind of kicked in when the mains failed. And for the days that we remained in general darkness, those privileged homes powered on. You and I, if we belong to Jesus Christ, have a power source, a supply that others do not. When our natural strength reaches its limit and then buckles under the strain, we have another source that enables us to do and to serve where otherwise we simply could not, where it looks humanly impossible. And you know, you don't know the power of that until you need it. You don't know what Jesus can and will do in and through you until the lights go out and you're in a situation where you have to rely upon him, and then you find the strength, it's remarkable, and the resource, it's unlimited. That's the first mark of authentic ministry that Paul gives us: strenuous toil with the energy of Christ. And the next one is this: full proclamation of the word of Christ. Paul became a minister of the church, verse 25, according to the stewardship from God that was given to me for you to make the word of God fully known. Paul sees his ministry as a stewardship from God. It's something that has come to him as a trust that he must guard and then use for its appointed purpose. And here's the purpose: it is to make the word of God fully known. The language Paul uses here is literally that of fulfillment. His stewardship is to fulfill the word of God. And I think from what he says here, there are two aspects to that fulfillment. The word needs to get out fully in terms of its reach, and it needs to get out fully in terms of its content. No one should miss out on hearing it, and no part of the message should be left out. To make the word of God fully known. Notice both these aspects of fulfillment are woven together in what Paul has to say here. This full word, verse 26, is the mystery hidden for ages and generations, but now revealed to the saints. In the Bible's vocabulary, a mystery is something not previously known, not available, accessible to human beings by normal means, something only God can reveal. This mystery, it was hidden for ages and generations, but now made known to the saints, that is, to the holy people of God. And here it is, verse 27. To them God chose to make known how great among the Gentiles are the riches of the glory of this mystery, which is Christ in you, the hope of glory. Mystery is extended beyond Israel to the nations, to the Gentiles, to non-Jews, like the Colossians, actually. That in itself is groundbreaking. That in itself is incredible, perhaps hard to believe to the Israelite ear. But the heart of the mystery, it is this: it is Christ in you, the hope of glory. Now, we're quite accustomed to thinking in terms of Christ being for us and acting for us. Christ died for us at Calvary. He gave himself for us to pay the price of our sin. He died in our place. He is coming again to receive us. He's coming again for us. And all that is gloriously true. But, you know, more often than we might actually notice, Paul speaks of salvation in even more personal terms. He speaks of Christ being in us or us being in Christ. That's actually a major emphasis in the writings of Paul. It's something that he reflects upon often and makes much of. For Paul, to be a Christian, to be saved, to belong to Jesus is to be in Christ and to have Christ in us. Those are two sides of the same coin. But the reality Paul points to is to be united to Jesus unbreakably and inseparably. It is for our life to be bound up with his and his life now to be bound up with ours. I remember when we moved from the UK to Canada, movers came to pack up our London house, and we had, I guess, all our worldly possessions there, some heirlooms, you know, things from family, mementos, treasures. And the movers set about packing them all up, wrapping them all up, boxing them all up. Now, as you watch that taking place, it's sort of an unsettling thing. You have to stop yourself from thinking about individual items and worrying about them, if they'll make it. You just sort of have to take a deep breath, leave the movers to it, and hope that all your things will indeed emerge the other side. But anyway, the team, they packed them all up, heaved all the boxes and the furniture into the big shipping container that was parked outside our house in London. And when it was done, they showed me this. They wanted me to be there to see this. They put a special, I think it was brass seal on the door, a tamper-proof seal on the shipping container. And we were given the assurance that all our things would arrive safely in Canada after that long journey by sea and I think by rail, by road. And wonderfully, weeks later, a large truck arrived at our new house on the other side now of the Atlantic, and the seal was opened and all our possessions emerged. As Christian believers, we might ask and we might wonder, how can I be sure that I will arrive safely in my new home, heaven above, safely with my Savior? How can I be sure? You know, after all, my hold on Christ, it seems very, very feeble some days. My sin, my failures, they seem so constant, and my hope of arrival some days, it feels so faint. Ever feel like that? Well, there it is, end of verse 27. Christ in you, the hope of glory. You see, if you're a believer in Jesus Christ, Christ is in you and you are in Christ. The door is locked. The seal is on. You are bound together now for the journey. And because Christ's place in glory is undisputed and guaranteed, so is yours too. That's the implication. He will get you there because you are bound up with him, and glory is the guaranteed destination. That's the mystery. That's the hope. It is Christ. Christ in us, the hope of glory.
6: 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You're listening to Encounter the Truth with Jonathan Griffiths, but we'll get back to the message from Colossians 1 in just a moment. Well, if you've ever read the Gospels, you notice that there's little differences between the four different Gospels. Because of that, maybe at some point in time, you've kind of wondered, are they historically accurate? I mean, can we trust the Gospels? New Testament scholar Peter Williams looks at the evidence from non-Christian sources. He also assesses how accurately the four biblical accounts reflect the cultural context of the day. He compares the different accounts of the same events that we see in the Gospels, and he looks at how these texts were handed down through the centuries. In his book, Can We Trust the Gospels? He shows how everyone from a scholar to a skeptic will find powerful arguments in favor of trusting the Gospels as an accurate account of Jesus' earthly life. And we'd love to send you a copy of this book as our way of saying thank you for your financial support. 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Back to the message. Here's Jonathan.
5: Christ in us, the hope of glory. And because Christ is the substance and the totality and the completeness of the message, Paul is committed simply to making him known. Verse 28, Him we proclaim, faithful gospel ministry, authentic ministry. It is the proclamation of Jesus Christ. It is to proclaim him. And him alone. Now you say, well, of course, I mean, what else would anyone do in Christian ministry? What else would anyone teach in an adult class, in a youth ministry, in a Sunday school? What else would someone proclaim from a pulpit? Well, you know, it's so easy, and we've seen it so much. It's so easy to be distracted and derailed. It's easy to proclaim ourselves rather than Jesus. So easy for the pulpit to be about us and our needs that we bring to it. And Jesus, you know, he might be allowed to come in and come join the preacher in the pulpit as the therapist and the life coach to offer some kind of self-help or wholeness, but really, actually, the message is about us and our needs. Or it's easy for the teaching to be about the culture, the political climate, what's going on in the world around us. And of course, we need to speak into these things, but we don't proclaim the culture. We don't proclaim our analysis of the culture, our gripes about the culture. That's not the main thing. That won't do any good. It'll just make us miserable. No, him we proclaim. And you know, even if we're spending time in the Bible, we open up the Bible, it is all too possible for us to be proclaiming something other than Jesus Christ, to be teaching history. You know, how boring on its own. Or moralism, the principles of ethics that flow from the gospel. How crushing, actually, simply to preach morals that can never save and never transform, only bring guilt. It's possible to spend time in the stories of the Old Testament and enjoy the story, but not show how it points to Jesus Christ and his gospel and finds fulfillment in him. Charles Spurgeon probably remains the most eminent preacher in the history of the English language, and I often recall his admonition on this point. I often read it. If you'll allow me, I'll quote it in full because I think it's rather good. This is Spurgeon. He says, "I believe that those sermons which are the fullest of Christ are most likely to be blessed in the conversion of the hearers." And he's right, he's teaching students. He says, "Let your sermons be full of Christ, from beginning to end, crammed full of the gospel. As for myself, brethren, I cannot preach anything else but Christ and his cross, for I know nothing else, and long ago, like the apostle, I determined not to know anything else save Jesus Christ and him crucified." People have often asked me, what is the secret of your success? And he was very successful. "I always answer that I have no other secret but this, that I have preached the gospel, not about the gospel, but the gospel, the full, free, glorious gospel of the living Christ, who is the incarnation of the good news. Preach Jesus Christ, brethren, always and everywhere. And every time you preach, be sure to have much of Jesus Christ in the sermon." He goes on, "You remember the story of the old minister who heard a sermon by a young man, and when he was asked by the preacher what he thought of it, he was rather slow to answer, but at last he said, 'If I must tell you, I did not like it at all. There was no Christ in your sermon.' 'No,' answered the young man, 'because I did not see that Christ was in the text.' 'Oh,' said the old minister, 'but do you not know that from every little town and village and tiny hamlet in England, there is a road leading to London? Whenever I get hold of a text, I say to myself, there is a road from here to Jesus Christ, and I mean to keep on his track until I get to him.' 'Well,' said the young man, 'but suppose you're preaching from a text that says nothing about Christ. 'Then I will go over hedge and ditch, but I will get at him.' So must we do, brethren. We must have Christ in all our discourses. Whatever else is or is not in them, there ought to be enough of the gospel in every sermon to save a soul," says Spurgeon. Him we proclaim. Faithful, authentic ministry consists at its core of the proclamation of Jesus Christ, his perfect life, his atoning death, his life-giving resurrection, and the invitation to receive forgiveness and life through trusting in him. But with that proclamation of the good news comes a pointed call to respond. Notice it again there in verse 28. "Him we proclaim, warning everyone and teaching everyone with all wisdom." You see, it is possible, it is all too possible for a proclamation of the Christian message to be so very soft that no one feels they need to do anything about it. Have you ever heard preaching like that? No real mention of sin, and how we hate to hear about sin. Isn't it tiresome to hear about sin? No real warning of the judgment to come, and how we hate to hear about that. It's very unpleasant. And we come and we go, and you know, the preaching sort of feels like a soft, warm blanket, cozy and comforting. But of course, that soft blanket will be no protection on the final day. That's the bottom line. No, there must be warning, and there must be true teaching. It mustn't be fast food. There must be substance to it. There must be substance to it. There must be nutrition to the meal. Not a brief moment of enjoyment of some kind. No, we need the substance of the scriptures. We need to be fed. We need to be taught. Now, I mentioned before that Paul expects the whole church family to be engaged in ministry to one another. Paul's ministry is special. The pastor has a special calling. The elders are set apart. We know that. But we all share in ministry. And I want to emphasize this. And I want to try and show it to you, if I may, just for you to bear in mind and then chew on this. Keep in mind what Paul says there in verse 28, where he describes what he does. He's, you know, he and his ministry associates, him we proclaim, warning everyone, teaching everyone with all wisdom. Keep that just in mind. See if you can remember it. Flip over now to chapter 3 in verse 16. And notice what he tells the whole church family to do. Chapter 3 and verse 16, he says, "Let the word of Christ dwell in you richly, teaching and admonishing one another in all wisdom," singing psalms and hymns and so on. Do you see it? You see the parallel? The language, the description there is overlapping with what Paul says he does in chapter 1. You see, the believers follow the model of Paul and share in the work of ministry. And so these principles, while they, yes, they apply especially to pastors, elders, teachers, leaders, they apply in a broader way to all of us as we share in this vital ministry of getting the word out. Now, in a way, that's a bit of a sidebar, but it's an important one. The teacher must teach with wisdom and must do so with the final day constantly in view. And again, that's pretty interesting. You may remember from last time how we learned that Jesus, verse 22, gave himself at the cross in order to, I quote, "present you holy and blameless and above reproach before him." That is, Jesus gave himself for us so that at the final day he might present his saved people, his cleansed people, his reconciled people before the Father with joy. There's a presentation coming up. Now, verse 28, Paul, the minister of the gospel, who fills up in his own flesh what is lacking in Christ's afflictions, remember how closely he aligns himself with his master. Notice what he has in view as he serves. "Him we proclaim, warning and teaching everyone with all wisdom, that we may present everyone mature in Christ." Paul has in view that same occasion that Jesus has in view. He looks forward to a day when he may present to the Father the people under his care, those to whom he has ministered the gospel, when he may present them in glory before the throne as a people who are mature in Christ, a people who have been shaped by the word, faithfully taught, a people molded and sanctified by the Spirit of God. Now you look at that job, that aim, and you realize the job is never finished this side of glory. There's always more to do. And that's why ministry is infinite by its very nature. And it takes us back to our earlier point. Paul knows he has to work at it. "For this I toil, struggling with all his energy that he powerfully works within me." What does faithful ministry look like? What are the marks of authentic ministry? Strenuous toil with the energy of Christ. Full proclamation of the word of Christ. Why do we need to know these things? Why does this matter? Well, I need to know it for myself, for my role, that's for sure. Our pastors and our elders, they need to know the shape of the job. You need to know it so you can be upholding us in prayer. You need to know it as well for your own service, your own ministry, so that you can strive for faithfulness where God has called you to serve. We need to know this collectively as a church family so that we can pursue faithfulness. You need to know these marks so that if the time comes that you move, your circumstances change, and you need to find a new church, what will authenticity, what will faithfulness look like? You need to find one where there are those marks. Well, may God make us faithful in our ministry here, and may he uphold us in faithfulness in the days to come.
6: 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So thank you for giving to this ministry. And as you give a gift of any amount this month, we want to send you a book called Can We Trust the Gospels? And Jonathan, why did you pick this book?
7: Well, I think it's so important for us who trust in the Lord Jesus Christ to know that our access to the truth of who he is and what he said is reliable. we look to the Gospels to give us the word of Jesus and to show us the person of Jesus. But we've got to ask the question, are these documents reliable? And Peter Williams has done us such a great service in this book, because he's not only answered the question in the affirmative and said yes, he's given us arguments to bolster that case. And I believe we need to engage with those arguments carefully. I believe we need to think these things through. I believe we shouldn't be scared of examining evidence. And Williams has laid out the evidence very clearly in a very accessible way and in a very helpful way. And I just feel so strongly that our listeners need to have access to these arguments, access to this evidence. And I think that engaging with it, reading it, is going to be a tremendous encouragement. I also want to say, if you're someone who's exploring the faith, you'll want to think these things through. You know, is the Bible reliable? Are the Gospels a true record? I'd encourage you to think that through, and I'd love to get this book into your hands to help you think it through carefully and clearly.
6: 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For Jonathan Griffiths and our producer Mark Bretta, I'm Steve Hiller. Thanks for listening, and I hope you'll join us next time.
8: It is so much more than just an expression, just something that's thrown out every now and again. That phrase, born again. It's the requirement for becoming a Christian. Hopefully you would say with confidence today, yes, I'm a follower of Jesus. I did the ABCs, if you will. I admitted I was a sinner in need of a Savior. I believed and still believe today that Jesus is who he says he is, and that he did what he said he did and rose again on the third day. And I've chosen to submit my life to him, to follow him all my days. I'm Ryan. This is Faith Radio. Dr. David Jeremiah on Turning Point in 4 minutes wants to take a closer look at the second birth as he shares about being born of the Spirit.
9: Generation after generation set up a tabernacle, a temporary place of worship. But in the days of King Solomon, they finally had a temple, a fixed place. But he knew that a building is just a building without the presence of God. So Solomon led the people in a prayer of dedication. God heard, and his glory filled it, to the people's awe and his own praise. 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
11: We can't even get the cable company to answer us, yet God will. The doctor's too busy, but God isn't. We have our doubts about prayer. This is Max Licato. Jesus raised people from the dead, but a How to Vacate the Cemetery seminar? His followers never called for one, but they did want him to do this. Lord, teach us to pray. Might their interest have something to do with the jaw-dropping promise Jesus attached to prayer? Ask, and it will be given to you. When the disciples asked Jesus to teach them to pray, he gave them a prayer. Could you use the same? Father, you are good. I need help. Heal me and forgive me. They need help. Thank you. In Jesus' name, amen. Before amen comes the power of a simple prayer. Punctuate your day with it. This is Max Licato.
12: This is Hope with God. I'm Andrew Palau. In the Bible, Deborah was a powerful woman appointed by God. She was appointed to be a leader and a judge over Israel. She faced dangerous enemies and uncertain times, yet she stood strong. Why? Because she trusted God. Through her courage, her voice, through her obedience, God brought hope and victory to his people. God often calls ordinary people to do extraordinary things. Your voice, your life, it matters. And the same God who gave Deborah courage wants to meet with you today and give you courage. He wants to walk with you through it all and guide your life and show you that he does care. Do you want to get to know him and discover his plans for your life? You can begin this way. Say, God, I want to know you. Reveal yourself to me. Show me your love and guide me in the right path, and I will follow you and serve you. Amen. Always remember, there is hope with God.
13: Your strength doesn't come from exercising. It doesn't come from your position in life or your reputation. Your strength comes from God. His power is made perfect in weakness. When you submit to him, give up your fight. Stop holding on so tight. That's when the power you read about in the Bible becomes yours. For I can do everything through Christ who gives me strength. Growing your faith with Philippians 4:13.
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17: What does it mean to be born again? It's more than just an expression. It's the requirement for becoming a Christian. Have you met that requirement? Today on Turning Point, Dr. David Jeremiah takes a closer look at the second birth as he continues his new series on the Holy Spirit. To help you know for sure if you've been born again, here's David with the conclusion of his message, Born of the Spirit.
18: You know, I used to hear people say being born again and realize they had no idea what they were talking about. That is not just a colloquial expression for a Christian. It's a description of what happens. We're born first physically, and then when we become Christians, the Bible says we are born again spiritually. Have you been born again? Or are you just one birth person? You can't go to heaven unless you're born twice. Someone put it this way, if you're born once, you die twice. If you're born twice, you only have to die once. And that's the truth. That's what the Bible teaches. If you are only born once, you will die physically and spiritually, which is to be separated from God. If you become a Christian, if you're born again, you may die physically someday, but you will never die spiritually, and you will be with God forever. That's the truth. That's what the Bible teaches. We'll have part two of Born of the Spirit in just a moment, but let me tell you first of all about this book that we are making available during the month. It is the background study of this whole subject on the Holy Spirit. The book is called The Holy Spirit You May Not Know. It's 250 pages, a hardback book that is the third in a series of books on the Trinity. We've done one on God, one on Jesus, and this is the third one on the Holy Spirit. And it is the resource for the month of June, which means when you send a gift of any size to Turning Point this month, all you have to do is just say, please send me the book on the Holy Spirit, and it'll be on its way before you know it. We hope you'll let us do that. It will be our great privilege, and I think you will be encouraged and uplifted and moved along in your walk with God because of this book, and we want you to have it. So please ask for your book when you send your gift today. Well, friends, here we go with part two of Born of the Spirit from John chapter 3, verses 1 through 8. Until the Holy Spirit comes to live within you because you have invited Christ to be your Savior, you haven't been born again. The good news about being born again is something I've reveled in often as I've thought about it. I'm going to give it to you. It's a little formula. It goes like this. If you are born twice, you only have to die once. But if you've only been born once, you got to die twice. You see, it works like this. If you've been born physically and spiritually, the only death you have to worry about is physical death. And you might even beat that rap if the rapture happens. But if you've only had one birthday, if you haven't been born again into the family of God, you not only have to die physically, but after you die physically, you will face the second death, which means eternal separation from God. That's spiritual death. That's what Scripture calls the second death. Physical death is the separation of the soul from the body. Spiritual death is the separation of the soul from God forever. You don't want to mess with the second death, I promise you. And the way you escape the second death is get born twice. The experience of the new birth, what are the effects of it? How does it happen? How can it be? That's the question Nicodemus had. He was trying to put it all together in physical terms, and it wasn't working for him. He said, can a man get back into his mother's womb and be born a second time? Let's hope not, for everyone's sake. Jesus, in essence, told Nicodemus that the new birth was a mystery. As I've pictured these two men talking on a flat-top roof out under the stars, it's easy to visualize a night breeze rustling the leaves of a nearby tree as Jesus spoke. And then Jesus said, Nicodemus, it's just like the wind. And he gestured to the trees. The wind blows where it wishes, and you hear the sound of it, but it cannot tell where it comes from and where it goes. So is everyone who is born of the Spirit. And there's a little play on words here, because the word wind and the word spirit are the same Greek word, the word pneuma. We get the word pneumatic brakes from that word. What did Jesus mean when he said that the work of the Holy Spirit in the new birth is like the wind? Well, first of all, like the wind, the new birth is unseeable. You can't see the new birth. You cannot see the wind, and all you can see is what it does. Trees bend, leaves swirl, branches break. The Holy Spirit works in the same way. You cannot see him enter a heart, but you sure can see the results as guilt is replaced with joy and bitterness with forgiveness and fear with faith. It's like planting a seed. You cannot see the life inside, but soon green shoots are appearing, and the new birth is invisible, yet it always shows up later on in the effects of it in the life of the person who experiences it. The new birth is also unpredictable. The wind is unpredictable. I know meteorologists can study radar and satellites, but how many of you have been in storms that were never predicted, or places where storms were not predicted? We used to have a joke where I grew up where they would say, I just shoveled 4 inches of partly cloudy off of my driveway. You know, that's kind of how it is. We think we know how the weather works, but we don't know how the weather works. Meteorologists can study, but storms shift without warning, and the Spirit works in the same surprising way. I wish I could tell you all the different ways that I have observed people coming to Christ in the 50 or so years that I've been doing this. A woman pressing play on an old cassette tape, a driver driving a truck hearing a gospel broadcast, a teenager overhearing some friends talk. None of that comes from a textbook, but the Spirit is not limited by our methods. He moves where he wills. He reaches hearts we might never expect. The wind blows where it wishes, and the Spirit works in ways that continually surprise us. And if I had all your stories here and how you came to Christ, there would be almost as many stories as there are people. God is not stereotyped. He works in all of us in a different way. He gets into our lives. He causes things to happen to us that make us stop and think. Maybe the things that have happened this week have brought you to church today. You never know. We read in the life of Joseph that sometimes people mean things for evil, but God means them for good. And maybe you're here because of the anguish in your soul over all the events of this past week. Listen to me. God will use anything to bring you to himself, and his methods are unpredictable. The new birth is unseeable, it's unpredictable, and it's unstoppable. Try holding up your hand and telling the wind to stop. It will not listen. You cannot stop it. In the same way, no one can stop the Holy Spirit. A person may say they want nothing to do with God, but one day they begin asking questions and feeling a pull toward Christ. And of course, that is the Spirit at work. He has been called the Hound of Heaven because His love never gives up and His pursuit never ends. Maybe you've been praying for someone in your family for a long time and you think there's no use to continue. Don't stop. The Hound of Heaven may be on His trail and you will find out about it later. So the new birth is unseeable, it's unpredictable, it's unstoppable, and then it's undeniable. Laws can guide people, schools can teach knowledge, and families can set rules, but none of these can change a heart. Only the Holy Spirit can take away sin and remove guilt and make someone new. That is why in prisons today you can find men and women who once lived violent and broken lives who are now reading scripture and singing hymns and sharing Christ with others. The world looks on in disbelief and asks, how can such change be possible? And the answer is clear. The Holy Spirit's been at work, and His power to transform lives is undeniable. So the experience of the new birth and the effects of it, what about the explanation of it? Jesus didn't try to explain the action of the Spirit much beyond that. So how would I explain Him? Yet at the same time, I think there are some things we need to know about this new birth, truths that are important. This new birth is the result of two agents acting together. Listen to what Jesus said. He said, unless one is born of water and the Spirit, he cannot enter the kingdom of God. Just as in physical birth, it takes a man and a woman to have a child, in spiritual birth, it takes what the scripture calls water and the Spirit. Now, we know what the Holy Spirit is. That's the second agency on this list. As far as the second part of that verse, we don't have any doubt. The Bible says, listen to this, you are not in the flesh, but in the Spirit, if indeed the Spirit of God dwells in you. Now, if anyone does not have the Spirit of Christ, he is not his. I want to take just a moment of parentheses right here to correct the doctrine that keeps floating around all the time, and that is that you become a Christian when you accept Christ, but you have to wait for the second blessing to get the Holy Spirit. So I had people come up and ask me, do you have the Spirit? Well, let me give you the answer. The Bible says right here, if you don't have the Spirit, you're none of His. You cannot be a Christian and not have the Holy Spirit. When Jesus comes to live within your heart, the Holy Spirit comes to live within your heart. You're baptized by the Spirit into the body of Christ. So don't let anybody tell you you need something more. You have everything that you need. It's not that you need something more. The something more needs more of you. And it's not that you need the Holy Spirit because you're a Christian and haven't received Him yet, because that is not possible. The Bible says if you do not have the Spirit, you are not His. Everybody get that? You may not need it now, but someday somebody's going to come to you and stick their finger in your face and tell you you're a second-class person because you don't have the Spirit. Don't forget where this verse is. Take it out and read it to them. It's pretty plain. It's not hard to understand. It isn't open for debate. It's what the Word of God says. You can't get saved without the Holy Spirit. You may think you're getting to Christ without the Holy Spirit, but even if you don't know what He's doing, He's working in your heart. It isn't difficult to understand that Jesus is talking here about the Holy Spirit. But then He says you have to be born of water. And some people say that means you have to be baptized, but that's not what this means. There's no evidence in the scripture whatsoever that baptism is a requirement for salvation. It's an act of obedience for those who have already been saved. So what does the word water mean? Let me help you with that. Psalm 119 and verse 9, how can a young man cleanse his way? By taking heed according to your word. Ephesians 5:25, Christ also loved the church and gave Himself for her, that He might sanctify and cleanse her with the washing of water by the word. Now, having read those two verses, what do you think the water is? It's the word of God. The Bible says that in order to become a Christian, two agencies are involved, the Holy Spirit and the word. Now, how does that usually work? Someone has given you a scripture or you've heard a scripture in church, and the Spirit of God begins to work on you, and He takes the scripture that you've heard and He dwells it into your heart. And you become convicted of your need and you become a Christian. The things that bring a person to Christ are the Word of God and the Holy Spirit. So, according to John, we were brought into existence spiritually by the Word of God. The water is the Word. So what Jesus said to Nicodemus was, Nicodemus, you can't be born unless you're born of the Spirit and of the Word. And it works like this. The Word of God is preached or read or heard, and the Spirit of God takes the Word of God and strikes fire in the heart of a person and they become a Christian. Somebody asked me once, why do you keep on preaching the Bible, Jeremiah? Don't you know any other book? Don't you get tired of preaching the same old book? Here's my answer. I'm hoping to live to be about 150, but even if I do, and only just be getting started in the Word of God. I'm continually awed and amazed at how God takes His Word and uses it to bring people to faith in Jesus Christ. Someone said, what's your evangelism program at your church? Well, we try to encourage people, teach people, reach people, but we have a continual stream of people coming to Christ. And there's only one explanation for it. We have a steady diet of the Word of God. It is the Word of God that is continually bringing men and women to faith in Jesus Christ. If you don't use the Word of God to communicate spiritual truth, you take the Holy Spirit out of his environment. The only way the Holy Spirit can work in the heart of a person is if the Word of God is present. If you take the Holy Spirit out of his arena, then you've got nothing. But when the Word of God is preached and the Spirit of God uses that Word to bring about conversion, he does so in the hearts of those who listen. I just keep preaching the Word of God. I'm never going to quit preaching the Word of God. In Nashville, Tennessee, a man came up to me and said, I'm a long-haul trucker, and I got saved listening to you on the radio. I started listening to you once when I was flipping the dial around, and then I started listening every day, and one day it just all made sense to me, and I pulled my rig at the rest stop and gave my heart to Jesus Christ. We get countless testimonies like that from all over the country. What brought this man to conviction? It's just the Word of God. I couldn't do it. I never seen the guy before in my life. He didn't find the new birth through listening to David Jeremiah fill airtime on the radio. No, through the medium of radio, he heard the Word of God and his life was transformed. If I told you all the experiences like that we've cataloged just from preaching the Bible, you would understand, as I understand, that most powerful thing I can ever do is just teach the Word of God. God blesses his Word. It's impossible for anybody to be saved without it. And you have to be born of the water and of the Spirit. The explanation of the new birth. Just a couple of more things. The examples of the new birth. I want you to take a moment and think about anybody you know who you would think would be the best candidate for least likely to become a Christian. You got any people you know like that? You work with them? Maybe they're your neighbors. Maybe you're in a class with them. That person is the least likely person to ever be saved that I've ever met in my life. Do you know what? God loves things like that. He loves to take that least likely person and shove it in your face. Let me give you an illustration. If you had asked that question of the believers in the early chapter of Acts, Saul of Tarsus would have made every list. In Acts 9, Dr. Luke, the author of the book of Acts, relates Christ's confrontation with this unlikely candidate for grace. Saul was a religious fanatic who thought he was gaining points with God by persecuting, jailing, and brutally exterminating Christians. It was his passion. He chased Christians down in Jerusalem, and he was willing to travel to distant cities to carry out his campaign of terror. But one day, on his way to Damascus to pursue yet another group of believers, he suddenly came face to face with the risen Christ, and he fell to the ground. He had a miraculous experience with Almighty God because the Spirit of God and the Word of God came together, and he was born again. He got up off his face, and after his blindness went away, you know the rest of the story. He became the greatest influence for the gospel of Jesus Christ who ever walked on this earth apart from Jesus Christ himself. How do you explain that? How do you explain the greatest enemy of Christianity becoming its greatest advocate and apologist? I think God has a sense of humor, don't you? He had a miraculous inside-out experience. He was born again spiritually, and through that new birth, his life was transformed. Yet this conversion seemed so remarkable and unbelievable to the disciples in Jerusalem that when they heard that he had been saved and wanted to join them, they didn't want anything to do with him because they didn't believe it. They couldn't believe that someone like Paul could have been changed so radically that they would be comfortable having him in their presence. And then there's Nicodemus. He first came to Jesus at night, full of questions. But later, in John 19, we find him in the daylight bringing a costly gift of spices to honor Jesus' body after the crucifixion. And Nicodemus, who at first came to Jesus by night, came also bringing a mixture of myrrh and aloes, about 100 pounds. Nicodemus moved from curiosity to courage, and I believe he became a Christian, that he had the new birth Jesus had explained to him. I could go through the New Testament, but I could also go through more recent history and tell you about the people I know. I might even put one of you on my list if I know your story. I wasn't running toward God, you might say. I was running away from him. For somehow the Spirit of God and the Word of God came together in my life and I found salvation. I was born into the family of God and my life has been totally changed. Ladies and gentlemen, only eternity will allow us enough time to hear all the stories. I'm sure that will occupy some of our conversations in heaven. Places where boys and girls all over the world have experienced regeneration through the new birth into God's family. I'm not talking about personal reformation. I'm not talking about cleaning up your act. I'm not talking about turning over a new leaf. I'm not talking about trying to do better. I'm not talking about going to some religious class or catechism or spiritual seminar. I'm talking about a grade A miracle. I'm talking about being born again into a new family, whether you are 14, 44, or 84. It still works, this gospel that we preach. It isn't completely different from physical birth. The baby doesn't conceive itself. It is accomplished through the mother and the father. The baby doesn't birth itself. It is done through the mother's labor. And though there is a process that leads up to the birth, there is a moment in time, and I noticed at the hospitals how they write down the exact time. And when you get the paper, the birth certificate, the exact time is on there. And they think it is very important to note the day and the time. We don't have any problem understanding that physical birth begins at a point in time. There's a process leading up to it, but there's a point in time when it happens. But there is also a point in time when new birth takes place. You know, I hear people say, well, I've always been a Christian. That's like saying, I've always been born. No, you haven't always been a Christian. You can't always be born. You get born at a period of time. You say, well, I think I'm a Christian, but I don't remember the time. Well, you don't need to remember the exact day or year. You just remember that there was an exact day and an exact year. The important thing is not that you can name the day and hour, but that there was a real point in time when it happened. It's very different to say, I don't remember the exact date, than it is to say, I've always been a Christian. If you're here today, and you grew up in a good family, gone to church most of your life, and you think because of that you're a Christian, you're wrong. The Bible says you don't get to be a Christian by being born in a good family. God doesn't have any grandchildren. He only has children. So if you're not born again, you need to get born again. Maybe you can say, Pastor Jeremiah, I never heard anything like this before. Well, that's good. That's why you came to church. That's why God brought you here today. If you can't remember or if you aren't sure, that's all right too. You can take care of it today. Let me tell you about something that happened to me. I grew up in a pastor's home, and my father preached sort of like I do, maybe a little more vigorously and evangelistically. He gave an invitation, and when my father would give an invitation as a young boy, I'd be sitting with my mother, and I could see how happy it made him when people came forward, and I kept asking my mother, can I go? So when I was little, I went. I didn't know what I was doing. I just went through it. I think that happened to me a couple other times, and I hear people say that all the time. What do you do when your children are so small and they want to make a decision? Those are sometimes called pre-conversion experiences. Don't ever discourage that. For me, I didn't understand it. I was baptized as a child, but I didn't understand it. And I was baptized again. So I am a twice baptized Baptist preacher. But I would never go back and do it any other way. I don't care what you think or what others think. If you're not sure, you should get sure. Have you had a spiritual birthday? Has there been a time in your life when you prayed and asked Jesus Christ to become your Savior? If you haven't done that, you need to do it. You need to take note of it, right?

0: That's the question. If not, you can be born again today, because you become born when you ask Christ into your life. When he comes to live within your heart, you become a Christian. The Bible says that is to be born anew, born again. All you have to do is bow your heart before God and ask him to forgive your sin. Tell him that you're sorry for your sin and you want to live for him. Ask him to come into your heart through his son, Jesus Christ. Declare that you believe that Jesus is the Son of the living God, and that he died on the cross, was buried in the grave, and came forth victorious over the grave after 3 days. Invite that person, that Jesus, into your heart. He will change you from the inside out. You will never be the same. Let us know about it. We'll be happy to encourage you any way possible. And we'll see you again tomorrow, right here on this good station.
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2: Chances are you've been through it, unfortunately. Or at the very least, someone you love has been through it. A betrayal. 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Pastor Chuck Swindoll wants to remind you of that truth and that reality today on Insight for Living in 3 minutes. I'm Ryan. 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
1: You've been through it. The betrayal, the loss, the decision you'd give anything to undo. And yet somehow, even years later, the memory still stings. But what if God never intended for you to stay in that place of pain? What if the very thing that broke you was meant to lead you to something worth celebrating? Today, on Insight for Living, Chuck Swindoll describes how God specializes in turning the worst chapter of our lives into the most meaningful ones. From his study of Esther, Chuck titled today's message, After the Ache, Celebrate.
6: Most Christians seem to handle pain better than pleasure. For some twisted and strange reason, we seem to do better with hard days than with easy days, with tough times, rather than times of relief and celebration and leisure. I'm sure our critics would tell us that it is because of our consuming guilt. We simply cannot seem to reward ourselves for good times. Hard days and tough times we seem to handle well. Stress and anxiety we not only experience, we tend to excuse. Times of reward, times of relief. If we're honest with ourselves, we tend to keep those times to ourselves. Because even though we may be among the few who can handle them, many of our friends cannot. We tend to weep with those who weep much more easily than rejoice with those who rejoice, don't we? Most folks I know who take a 2-week vacation tell me that it takes about a week to begin to enjoy it. Often because we're so wound up, we don't relax, and sometimes it's because we have to take that long a time to give ourselves permission to enjoy the rewards of a long year of work well done. Deep within our minds, there is sort of a bad news mentality. Have you noticed that about yourself? If someone says to you at church on a given Sunday, you know, I want to talk to you before long about something that's been on my mind for quite some time, usually it's not a thought in your mind that says, oh, I'm sure he wants to tell me something real good. Often you find yourself saying, why don't you just tell me now so I don't have to worry about it for the next period of time. Or if someone says, I've written you a letter, you'll get it in a day or two, you go, oh, no. Rather than a letter of affirmation, we expect confrontation. Why are we like that? One author writes, the highest and most desirable state of the soul is to praise God in celebration for being alive. Without perks, our lives are easily lost in the world of money, machines, anxiety, or inertia. Our poor, splendid souls, how they fight for food. They have forgotten how to request the little perks. Our hurried, stressful, busy lives are unquestionably the most dangerous enemy of celebrating life itself. Somehow we must learn how to achieve momentary slowdowns and request from God a heightened awareness of the conception that life is a happy thing, a festival to be enjoyed rather than a drudgery to be endured. Life is full of perks,
7: if we train ourselves to perceive them. As someone has said, 1,000 tiny things from which one can weave a bright necklace of little pleasures for one's life. Say, when is the last time you would weave together a bright necklace from the little pleasures of life? Take Christmas, for instance. Some of you say, yeah, take Christmas. That would be a relief. I believe that if our focus were right and if our attitude were right, not only would we enjoy the celebration of the day itself, we could even enjoy the busy times that lead up to it. You know, there are songs to sing. There are smells to smell at Christmas time. There are sounds to hear we'll hear no other time of the year. My son was the other day saying to me, our youngest son said, I don't mind the crowds. He said, these people that get all their stuff bought in September and October, they miss all the fun of the crowds. I thought, that is a terrific attitude. What a great response. I heard a terrific story the other day of a hassled shopper who came into a busy department store and wormed her way to the cosmetic counter, and there was a busy sales lady gift wrapping one gift and waiting on two other ladies, and the gal looking for something said rather hurriedly to the sales lady, say, do you still have Elizabeth Taylor's Passion? And the sales lady said, if I did, honey, would I be working here? How great it is to hear you laugh. How wonderful it is that God has given us joy rather than a life full of mourning, tears, and sadness. I thought a lot about why we're like that. Why is it that we can even turn Christmas into a time of dread? I think I know. I believe our focus is more on the past than on the future. And being negative by nature, being bad news people by habit, we tend to pick out of the past the things that make us sigh and let them bleed into the present so that they color and stain our everyday. When I look back into the past and when you look back into the past, the things that make us sigh are four in number: people, events, circumstances, and decisions. There were people that we wronged. There were people who wronged us. There were occasions where conversations were held and we feel badly about what we said, or we are hurt within when we remember and how we've recorded them of the things that were said by those individuals. And because of the past and the sadness connected with wrong relationships or unhappy, unfulfilling, unproductive relationships, our present is marred because of people of the past. It was the same in the days of Esther. As the Jews look back, I'm sure many of them would say, it's Haman I remember. It's Haman's henchmen. It's Haman's sons. It's Haman's followers. How miserable they have made our lives, if they chose to do that, and they would sigh. Looking back into the past at people who have made life miserable for us, who wouldn't sigh? Then there are events. When we look back, we don't remember the times of celebration, the great birthday parties, the fun things we attended, the joys of an evening around a fireplace, the pleasures of family together. You know what we remember? We remember earthquakes. Isn't it strange? Even the newspaper brings up anniversaries for earthquakes. I've never been able to understand. 3 years ago today, we had a 5.6 shaker. I thought, so what? Who needs to remember it was 3 years ago today? Forget it. We live through it. We'll be able to go on beyond it. But if we're not careful, the events of our lives that are negative will stick. It would be true in the days of Esther, and they would sigh. The day the king wrote the edict, the day Haman handed it out, the day the couriers came to our province and announced, the Jews will die on the 13th of Adar, and don't you forget it. What a horrible event. And if they lived in the light of that event, their whole life would be negative, down, sad, and sorrowful. Then there are circumstances, conversations, difficult jams, situations we found ourselves in, relational barriers. It could be true in Esther's day, and it would be true in our day, and we would sigh. Perhaps the worst of the four would be decisions. There isn't a person listening to me right now who hasn't made wrong decisions, who hasn't made a foolish decision, who hasn't gone too far or not far enough, who didn't step out on faith, or who called it faith and it wasn't faith. It was presumption. And you look back now through the perspective of the past number of years, and you see it as a wrong decision, or at least a weak one. And we're all hung up in today because we are snagged on the people and events and circumstances and the decisions of the past, none of which we can change. None. But the enemy of our souls continues to announce to us failures, wrongs, disappointments, disasters, calamities. And we try to put our lives together in this long tunnel called the present. We can't do it. Let me show you something from the book of Philippians, chapter 3, before we turn back to the ancient scroll of Esther yet again. And let me show you 14 words from the New Testament that can make a difference. These are words that I call the secret of celebrating life. How do I do it? What does it require? This isn't that complicated, but it will require some mental discipline. I'm looking at Philippians 3, 13 and 14. And there isn't a person listening right now who couldn't do better by applying what I'm going to read. In the middle of verse 13, we read, "Forgetting what lies behind and reaching forward to what lies ahead, I press on." There they are. Most of you are counting, just make sure there are 14. When you finish that, please underline the words, "Forgetting what lies behind," look closely, that's only part of it, "reaching forward to what lies ahead, I press on." You know what that kind of philosophy will do to your whole life? It will turn you into a celebrant. You will find that you mourn and sigh less, and you laugh at life with God by your side more. Turn from Philippians 3 back to Esther chapter 3. Will you do that? By now, your Bible probably opens automatically to this old book that had gathered so much dust over the years. By now, you remember the story of the book, how the plot thickened, how disaster seemed to be written across every Jewish life, how doom was spelled so clearly, so eloquently, and how God changed the events to turn wrong into right. I'm reading from Esther 3, locate verse 6, and let's begin about the middle of the verse. 3:6. "Therefore Haman sought to destroy all the Jews, the people of Mordecai, who were throughout the whole kingdom of Ahasuerus. In the first month, which is the month Nisan, in the 12th year of King Ahasuerus," now circle this next word, "Pur," that is the lot, "was cast before Haman from day to day, from month to month, until the 12th month, that is the month Adar." Sounds a little bit vague, a little oblique. Let me explain. You may recall when Haman was trying to decide when to carry out his plot to exterminate the Jews, he relied on an ancient custom of casting lots. A lot was called in those days Pur, P-U-R. And in the casting of the lots, in some strange manner, as a result of continuing the process, he came upon a date, the 13th of Adar. What interests me is not only the date, but the name of the lot, Pur. Let's take a little excursion in linguistics, and let me help you with this. In English, we pluralize a word by adding S or ES most often. In Hebrew and its sister language, Aramaic, A singular term is turned into plural by adding im. The English word for angel is cherub. The Hebrew plural for cherub is not cherubs, but cherubim. Seraph is another kind of angel, and the plural for seraph is not seraphs, but seraphim. The god Baal is sometime proliferated through the Old Testament in multiple forms, and that's called not Baals, but Baalim, Baalim for plural. So if we were to pluralize pur and make the lot represent lots, plural, it would be purim, purim. He decided that there would be the final death knell on the Jews on a certain day. Locate verse 13 of this third chapter. Letters were sent by couriers to all the king's provinces to destroy, to kill, to annihilate all the Jews, both young and old, women and children, in one day, the 13th day of the 12th month, the month Adar, to seize their possession as plunder. What is interesting, and you know the story now, is that between the 3rd and the 9th chapter, the tables were turned. Haman was captured in all of his anti-Semitism and murder. And the queen's heart won the king's mind, and the king made the decision not only to kill Haman, but to wipe the slate clean and to remove the dread of the Jews from the Jews. And so this day of the 13th of Adar, which is their last month of the year, was turned from mourning and sadness to a time of celebration. As a matter of fact, when you turn to chapter 9, turn please, you'll discover that on the 13th of Adar, they, rather than being killed, turned tables on their enemies and annihilated many of them. Verse 16, chapter 9, the rest of the Jews who were in the king's provinces assembled to defend their lives and rid themselves of their enemies and killed 75,000 of those who hated them, but they did not lay their hands on the plunder. This was done, look at this, on the very day they were originally to have died. And in honor of this remarkable switch of events, they declared a day of celebration, which you anticipate was named Purim, or the Feast of Purim, as we call it today. And to this day, it is still celebrated by the Jews. To this day, what was once going to be their death turned and became their future, their celebration. Vance Havner, the evangelist, wrote a little book entitled, It Is Toward Evening. And in it, he tells the unforgettable story of a little town in Alabama that made its living raising cotton. One year, as the cotton was growing and it appeboard to be a bumper crop, the boll weevil invaded, devastated the crop, and destroyed the economy of that little town in Alabama. Farmers, however, are an ingenious lot, and they were determined not to just simply sit back and move into the poorhouse. One of the farmers got the idea of planting peanuts instead. Boll weevils don't like peanuts. And another decided to plant yet another produce, and others still others. And before long, bumper crops of these began to bring the economy back to what later came to be known as Enterprise, Alabama. I think that's significant. And do you know what they did? Well, they erected a monument to the boll weevil. It's there to this day. Vance Havner writes, all things work together for good to the Christian, even our boll weevil experiences. Sometimes we settle into a humdrum routine as monotonous as growing cotton year after year. Then God sends the boll weevil. He jolts us out of our groove, and we must find new ways to live. Financial reverses, great bereavement, physical infirmity, loss of position. How many have been driven by trouble to be better husbandmen, and to bring forth far finer fruit from their souls. The best thing that ever happened to some of us was the coming of our boll weevil. Without that, we might still have been a cotton sharecropper. I'm speaking to people today, all of whom could raise up your own monument to the boll weevil. It invaded your life. It took your joy. It had the audacity to come without invitation and probably by surprise. And it devastated your faith at the time. You were cut down to size. The lot was cast. But your problem is you haven't yet built your monument. You haven't established Purim, your feasting. You're still living in the sigh and the pain of all the sadness that comes over you when you remember the brokenness. That's what this is about. This isn't the story about some ancient feast, not just that. It is that, but it's so much more. God has given us His Word not to teach us dates and Hebrew words. He's given us His Word to reconstruct our lives, to build monuments where we once wept and bled and some died, where lives were hurt and hearts were hardened and we were devastated. But forgetting that which lies behind and moving toward that which lies ahead, this is the way to press on. Don't just forget the past. Don't just, with the passing of your hand, say, oh yeah, it was awful. Build a monument. Celebrate the feast. Pass along the lessons that led to the maturity and the changes that were so essential in your life and so different from when you were just a cotton sharecropper. But I read verses 17, 18, and 19. I read about a people who decided, let's name this day a day for a holiday. Let's call it Purim, which could be translated in your face, Haman, or something like that. Here's to you, Haman. Here's to our God. Look at 17. It's wonderful. All this annihilation of the enemies was done on the 13th day of the month Adar, and on the 14th day, they rested, of course. They made it a day of feasting and rejoicing. How appropriate. The Jews who were in Susa assembled on the 13th and the 14th day of the same month. They rested on the 15th day. It took them a little longer to kill their enemies. And they made it a day of feasting and rejoicing. How appropriate. How good. Therefore, the Jews of the rural areas who live in the rural towns make the 14th day of the month Adar a holiday for rejoicing and feasting and sending portions of food to one another. One of the early Christmas times. They wrap up gifts and send them to friends, especially to the poor.

0: What a picture. A people who should have been buried instead threw a party. And not just any party. Feasting, rejoicing, gifts to neighbors, gifts to the poor. The title of today's message is After the Ache, Celebrate. This is Insight for Living. 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
1: I've been reading the Bible my entire life, and I mean that literally. From childhood until now, through seminary, through decades of preaching, through every season life has thrown at me, I have never once opened my Bible and walked away empty. Not once. You know why? Because this book is inexhaustible. There is always more, always deeper, always something that stops you cold and makes you whisper, "I never saw that before." But here's another important fact. The Bible is not simply a collection of wise writings randomly sorted into a thick, ancient volume. That misses the whole point completely. Every book from Genesis to Revelation is telling one story, one magnificent, unfolding, breathtaking story. And at the center of that story is a person, Jesus Christ, his life, his death, his resurrection. The thread of the cross is woven through the entire tapestry of Scripture. And it all boils down to 3 days. 3 days that changed everything. The death of Jesus on the cross, bearing the full weight of human sin. His burial, silent, sealed, finished. And then the third day, empty tomb, folded grave clothes. 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That's the whole story. That's the cross we proclaim. And that is the beating heart of Insight for Living. June 30th is almost here. Would you give generously so that the most important story ever told keeps traveling? The world is waiting. Give today. Give generously. Give joyfully. It matters more than you know.
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0: Feeling dry, empty, far from God, if you're really being honest. If that's where you're at today, friend, that's the first step, is admitting that. Know without a shadow of a doubt that you're not alone in that place. Doesn't mean you're not a Christian. Doesn't mean you're not a follower of Jesus. But you also don't have to stay in that place. And you need to know that God meets you in that place. Pastor Colin Smith wants to encourage you. He's on the way. Open the Bible in 2 minutes. He'll share 4 practical ways that you can take a step today to grow in hope when it comes to your faith.
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6: The erosive effects of a hostile culture. The loss of a cherished role in life and in ministry. The feeling that God is far away at the very time when you feel you need Him the most. These were the experiences of David. These were the experiences of Jesus. And there may be times when they are your experience too.
7: Welcome to Open the Bible with Pastor Colin Smith. I'm Steve Hiller. Glad you're with us. And Colin, we may have people who can relate to those experiences. Maybe they're even in one of those experiences right now. How does knowing that David experienced this and Jesus experienced this help us as we experience this?
8: Well, first, just the very obvious fact that it's not unusual if the perfect Son of God should have experienced things like this, then we should not be surprised if we do as well. And then this is not the end, it's not terminal, that these are experiences in the Christian life and that those who've gone before us and our Lord Himself has overcome in these experiences. And therefore, when you feel that God is far away from you, when you feel that the bottom has fallen out of your world, there is hope. There is something beyond this, and you can trust God even here. And that's the beauty of the psalm that we're looking at. We're going to see how David found his way back to hope at a time when despair seemed to be knocking at his door.
7: Well, let's look at Psalm 42 together as we continue our message called Hope in God. Here is Pastor Colin.
6: We live in a changing world, and we need the help of the unchanging God. And you know, Jesus has been there too. And for 3 years, he enjoyed all the blessings of the most marvelous ministry. My food, he said, is to do the will of him who sent me. In other words, Jesus found the very engagement in ministry that he was given to be nourishing to his own soul. It's a joy, it's a blessing, it's a delight, and then it's all taken away. The disciples abandon him. He's surrounded by darkness. He goes into the Garden of Gethsemane and he says, "My soul is overwhelmed with sorrow." But the biggest problem, on top of all that, was the felt distance of God. Notice what David says at the beginning of the psalm, "As a deer pants for flowing streams, so my soul pants for you, O God." My soul thirsts for God, for the living God. When shall I come and appear before God? See, David could face a hostile environment, difficult though that was. David could endure even the loss of a cherished role that he had loved. He could do these things if he felt that God was near. But you see, the problem here is that God felt far away from David just at the very moment where David felt he needed the Lord the most. There was a priest in the 16th century known as John of the Cross, and he coined a phrase that describes what David was enduring here. He called it the dark night of the soul. Isaiah knew what this was like. He says in Isaiah 45 and verse 15 to the Lord, "Truly you are a God who hides himself." You know that experience of feeling that you're just seeking God, you need his help, and you feel like he's hiding from you? Now, can this really be the experience of a godly person? Well, remember, this was the experience of our Lord Jesus himself. Jesus knew what it was to feel that the Father was far away just when he needed him the most. My God, why have you forsaken me?" Now, this psalm really helps us. It helps us not only by describing the darker experiences that may come to a Christian in the course of life, some of the harder things that we may endure in following after Christ, but it also identifies not only the experience, but the cause that may lie behind these experiences. The erosive effects of a hostile culture, the loss of a cherished role in life and in ministry, the feeling that God is far away at the very time when you feel you need him the most. These were the experiences of David. These were the experiences of Jesus. And there may be times when they are your experience too. But what I want us to see today is that despite all that David was enduring, he was moved by the Holy Spirit to write a psalm that focuses on hope. That's what this psalm is about. At the very center of it, repeated three times, as we have seen, hope in God, verse 5. Hope in God, verse 11. Hope in God, Psalm 43 and verse 5. Now, the aim of this series over these next weeks is that we will grow in hope. I want to be very practical, and so I want us to see four strategies from the psalm as to how we can grow in hope. The first of these is to speak honestly to God. Now, you see how that's what David does here. Look at verse 9. "I say to God, my rock, why have you forgotten me? Why do I go mourning? Because of the oppression of the enemy." Now notice that he says these things to God. You don't need to feel close to God in order to pray. You can pray, as David does here, even when you feel that God has forgotten you. You can pray to God when you feel far from him. You can pray to God when you don't feel like praying. You can tell him that you feel forgotten. You can tell him that you feel oppressed. You can tell him that you feel absolutely, completely, and utterly dried out. You can tell him that your stomach is churning and that you are in turmoil. That's what Jesus did in the Garden of Gethsemane. My soul is overwhelmed with sorrow, and he says it to the Father. The presence of God is one place where you can be absolutely safe in being yourself. There is nothing that you can tell him that he doesn't know already. He knows you completely. And therefore, there is a freedom that you have to come and to speak to God in every circumstance. And that's the first thing that David does here. That's what the psalm is. It's a prayer. It's a pouring out of his soul in the presence of God. That's the first thing, but it's not the only thing. Second, challenge yourself. If you're going to grow in hope, you need to speak honestly to God. And if you're going to grow in hope, you really need to challenge yourself. Look again at verse 5. Why are you cast down, O my soul, and why are you in turmoil within me? Now notice that in this verse, David is not speaking to God, he's speaking to himself. He's addressing his own soul. Why are you cast down, O my soul? Now, it's very important to learn to do this. Martin Lloyd-Jones, who writes so helpfully on this from Psalm 42, asks this question. Have you realized that most of your unhappiness in life is due to the fact that you are listening to yourself rather than talking to yourself? Most of your unhappiness comes from this, he says. You listen to all the thoughts and the fears, all the questions and doubts, all the forebodings that rise up from within your own soul. You listen to all that, but you don't talk to yourself. You're listening to yourself, but not talking to yourself. So understand this, that your soul will throw up all kinds of fears. There will be times when you feel dried out and downcast and forgotten. What are you to do when these times come? Well, you do what David does here. He takes himself in hand and he challenges himself. He scolds himself. If I can put it this way, he gives himself a good talking to. And this psalm gives us a marvelous model of how to do this. How to reason with yourself. Spurgeon makes this comment, David's faith reasons with his fears and his hope argues with his sorrows. Again, Lloyd-Jones says, this self of ours has got to be handled. Don't listen to him, Lloyd-Jones says. Turn on him. Speak to him. Condemn him, upbraid him, exhort him, encourage him, remind him of what you know instead of placidly listening to him and allowing him to drag you down. Now, I wonder if you've experienced that. You listen sometimes to all the thoughts and all the fears and all the forebodings that are coming up from within. How am I going to manage this? And what happens is because you're listening to all this stuff that's coming up from your soul, it's dragging you down. And Dr. Lloyd-Jones is saying, instead of placidly listening to all of that stuff, here's what you do. You tell it to God, and then you challenge yourself. That's what David does here. Now, why are you cast down, O my soul? Why are you so in turmoil, disturbed within me? Put your hope in God. He's challenging himself. Now, notice how he does this. It takes us to the third strategy. Affirm what you know to be true. Hope in God. Now, this is what David says to his dried out, tearful, downcast, turmoiled, forgotten, mourning, and oppressed self. He takes his self in hand and he says to himself, hope in God. There's hope for you, he says to his own soul. And the hope for you is in God himself. The Apostle Paul says exactly the same thing in the New Testament in 1 Timothy chapter 4 and verse 10. He says, we toil and strive. And what energizes us to keep toiling and keep striving? Well, this is the reason we toil and strive, because we have set our hope on the living God. We have hope in the living God. And that's what gives us the energy to keep going and to continue to toil and continue to strive. Don't let the darkness around you dictate the conversation. Hope in God. Who he is, what he has done, what he will do. David keeps reminding himself, almost drip feeding throughout the psalm, while all of these fears are coming up, they're being answered by what he says in regards to God. He's the living God, verse 2. He's the God of my life. Verse 8. He's my rock. Verse 8. He's my God and my salvation. Verses 5 and verse 11.
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6: How can we grow in hope? Well, here's how David does it, and here's how we can grow in hope. You speak honestly to God. You tell him the truth about all that's coming up from within your soul. But then you take yourself in hand. You challenge yourself. And the way that you do that is that you affirm what you know to be true about God. And then one more thing, you wait expectantly on God. Look again at verse 5, hope in God, for I shall again praise him, my salvation and my God. Now you read that verse 5 of Psalm 42, and you think that would be the most marvelous ending for the psalm. But of course, it doesn't end there. Notice, you see, he makes this marvelous confession of faith, hope in God, I'm going to praise him again. And within four verses, he's saying to God, well, now, why have you forgotten me? Verse 9. It feels almost as if he's gone back to where he started. So, you see, he has to give himself another good talking to. Verse 11. Why are you cast down, O my soul? Why are you in turmoil within me? Hope in God, for I shall yet praise him, my salvation and my God. Well, you think, now that's it. That's the end of the psalm. That's the moment of triumph. except that it's not. Remember Psalm 42 and Psalm 43, almost certainly written as one composition at the beginning. And so you go forward another couple of verses into Psalm 43, and now he's asking God, why have you rejected me? Why do I go about mourning? Because of the oppression of my enemy. So he has to take himself in hand again. Chapter 43 and verse 5. Why are you cast down, O my soul? And why are you in turmoil within me? Hope in God. Hope in God. For I shall again praise him, my salvation and my God. Now thank God this is in the Bible, because you know what this is like as I do. You struggle to deal with something that has really hurt you. And you think you've got over it. I've been able to forgive. And then the resentment comes back and you wonder if you've really made any progress. You think you've come to terms with a great loss in your life. I'm beginning to find my way now. But then you find that you're thrown back into turmoil all over again. And you say, you know, I just seem to be right back where I started. You think that you've dealt with these fears. But you find that you still have a battle on your hands. And you say, will I ever be done with this? I don't seem to be making any progress at all. Now, when you read these Psalms, it does seem like they're going round in circles. And indeed, when you face great darkness, that is exactly what it is like. You think you've won through, and then you find yourself back in the thick of the battle all over again. And you may well feel, well, am I really getting anywhere? I just don't seem to be making any progress. I'm just going round in circles. Let me give you a picture to encourage you. Imagine a steep mountain and a long winding road that goes all the way around the bottom, and then gradually, as it circles the mountain, works its way up towards the summit. You travel on the road, and as you're driving round the mountain, you keep seeing the same view. First, you're seeing the view looking north, then you're seeing the view looking west, then you're seeing the view looking south, then you're seeing the view looking east, and then you're back to the same old view looking north again. And the kids are in the back of the car and they're saying, we've seen this before. We're just going round in circles. And of course, that is true. But at the same time, you are getting higher. And if you keep going, you will reach the top of the mountain. I shall again praise him, my salvation and my God. So let this psalm be an encouragement to you. Some victories take longer than others. And the whole point of this psalm, surely, is that David keeps on seeking the Lord, even when he seems far away. He keeps on challenging himself because he needs it. He keeps affirming what he knows to be true. There's hope for you in God. And he keeps anticipating the deliverance that will one day be his. I shall again praise him. And he wins through because he does not give up. I shall again praise him, my salvation and my God. The lips that once said, God has forgotten me, will say, God has delivered me because he's my God and he's my salvation.
7: I hope that you can echo the words of the psalmist today, that you know that God is your hope, that he has delivered you, that he is your salvation. Maybe as you've been listening to Open the Bible, you've realized that you don't know God the way that Pastor Colin's been talking about, but you'd like to know more about knowing God. You've got some questions. You'd like someone to talk with you about that, maybe even pray with you, and then introduce you to Jesus. 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
8: 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And the reason for all three is that, as Paul says in 1 Corinthians in chapter 13, everything else will pass away. I mean, that's quite a statement, isn't it? Everything else will pass away, but

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1: The big choices, the decisions that carry a lot of weight. Am I going to accept this new job? Am I going to move my family? Is this the person that God wants me to pursue? Is this the person that God is leading me to marry? Is this the new house that I need to buy? All of them important, none of them insignificant by any stretch of the imagination, but they all fall short of the most important decision. And that is whether or not you'll say yes to Jesus or if you'll choose the things of this world. Friend, if you have any questions or you know someone in this place with any questions on what it means to start or restart a relationship with Jesus, please, today, text the word faith to 41224. That's just the word faith to 41224. Intentional living in 4 minutes.
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2: Thing is, when he deploys and I'm by myself, we pray for each other. Like, there's like a lot of temptation when you're deployed overseas. There's a lot of servicemen that probably not believers that have porn magazines, and for me, I get tempted the same way. And so my husband and I, we made a plan. If we ever get tempted, we get out of the situation, get out of the room, and we pray for each other fervently, because if I'm getting attacked, chances are my husband's getting attacked at the same time.
3: You know, one of the ways that we have fair-proof our marriage, and you just heard Hannah mention it, we have a plan in advance. We're ready for the temptations of life, for the moments in life where it may be a situation where you're not prepared, it can be more difficult. But if you have the right heart, right prayer life, the right relationship, it can be very easy. And Hannah and her husband have decided that. So great way to start the show today, Hannah. Thank you much. Dr. Randy here. This is Intentional Living. I think you got an idea where we're headed with the question of how do you fair-proof your marriage? What's one thing you've done to make sure that your marriage stays focused, you don't get it messed up with other people, other relationships, other attitudes, other decisions? What things have you decided in advance? What have you done or what are you doing to make that marriage work? Our comment line, storyline is open to you live right now at 888-888-1717. 888-888-1717. This is from the archives. As far as the phone callers, they're all ready to go. They've been pre-recorded. And so your comments will be welcome on our storyline today. And again, that number is 888-888-1717. You know, Satan loves to attack marriage, and I've been in this business of helping people for a lot of years and working with a lot of couples. And one of the things I'm well aware of is that Satan will always find us at the point of vulnerability. Just like any good military, they always look for the weak point that they can breach, can get through, can encircle the enemy and destroy them. And Satan is no different. He'll find that weak place. We all have them at some point, and we need to continue to guard against that and prepare ourselves for that kind of battle that can happen in our marriage. So we got callers standing by. It's going to be a great show, a lot of encouragement and stories. I hope you come on in talking about fair-proofing your marriage.
4: If I could do one thing to improve my marriage, it would be to take the time to listen to the Holy Spirit when my emotions start running high. And what that normally means is I'm not getting my way, or things aren't going as I expect them, or I'm a little tired. If I'd only take that time to listen, I know things would be better, not only in my marriage, my relationship with Christ, and with the other people around me.
5: My husband and I, one thing that we've been working on to help our marriage succeed is communication. With he as the head of the family, he really puts himself in a position to be the giver of his love, and then me as the recipient, and that has opened up our lines of communication. It's all about just being open to each other and being willing to give as well to receive.
3: Boy, lots of good information today. Let's get to some more. Hannah's on the line today. Hannah, welcome to the Intentional Living Center.
2: Hi
3: there. Appreciate your call.
2: No problem.
3: How do you fair-proof your marriage?
2: Well, I'm a military wife, and my husband deploys a lot. And to tell you the truth, I've been trying to fair-proof my marriage before I got married. And my husband did the same thing while we were both single. We made a commitment to know that whoever our future spouse would be, we will be faithful to them, and that Christ is our first love. And having that mindset, when we prepared us for marriage, like before we even got married.
3: Yes.
2: And so it's advice that I tell singles all the time is that, like, you know, I still wait for my husband when he's gone and deployed. I just know his name. And so another thing is that, like, when he deploys and I'm by myself, we pray for each other. Like, you know, there's, like, a lot of temptation when you're deployed overseas. There's a lot of servicemen that probably are not believers that have porn, like, magazines. And so, and for me, I get tempted the same way. And so my husband and I, we made a plan. If we ever get tempted, we get out of the situation or get out of the room and we pray for each other fervently, because if I'm getting attacked, chances are my husband's getting attacked at the same time.
6: Boy, it's a spiritual thing. All right, so you've set a very intentional decision, obviously, to remain faithful to each other. And God bless you, by the way, as military family, for your service. But then during times of temptation, which are inevitable in life, life is full of lots of temptations. This is just one. You've decided to leave, in other words, to repent. That's what it means, to turn and go in another direction, not to stay where you are, and then pray for your husband. So you make it a very intentional decision to pray for each other.
2: Absolutely. If you have to go like Joseph away from Potiphar's wife, you just run.
6: Yeah, absolutely.
2: Just get away.
6: That's a way to do it. Hey, thank you for that reminder, Hannah. I hope somebody's listening today that needed that from you. Appreciate your call.
2: No problem. God bless you.
6: Thank you for your service as well.
7: Hi. One of the ways that I'm living intentionally, I recently found out that my husband had an affair. It was with a best friend of mine, and it was pretty difficult to deal with, but one of the things that I have held on to and embraced is I would have despaired had I not believed that I would see the goodness of God. I heard that on the radio. It's a scripture. I don't remember where it's at, but boy, I tell you what, I know that God wants to bless my marriage, and I know his promises, and I know God's heart, and I know that even in spite of those difficult circumstances, we can get through anything. I'm so grateful for that, and Randy, I'm so grateful for your program. Thank you, and keep doing the good work.
6: Well, we will, as long as we can. Thank you for that call. And I know, you know, as you listen to a program today, my guess is, as a listener, we're getting all sorts of reactions. People driving the car today, or you're at home and you're listening, there are some of you who are saying, you know, get at them, preach it. There's some of you who may be feeling guilty because you know you've toyed with this, you've been down this path in one form or another, and it's sort of a, you're listening, but you want to turn it off, but you're listening. Then there's some who've already, they're gone. You know, some people saying, this is ridiculous, I'm out of here. So wherever you are in that spectrum, we got to come back to what we call God's intention. What is the ultimate intention of God when it has to do with marriage? And I don't think there's very many people listening at this point, this far into the program, who would disagree. It's not God's intention for us to go to the website or any place and to, you know, intentionally have an affair. That's not God's intention. God's intention is for a man and a woman to be married for a lifetime. That is really what we believe the scripture teaches. Now, we know we don't live in a perfect world with perfect people. We all fail. We all have problems in our life. But here's the good news. Again, God restores. But what we hope for today is that some will hear the message and will say, enough. I'm going to stop whatever direction I'm on. I'm headed toward. This is not a path that's going to lead to health and, you know, to prosperity in my marriage and my relationships. And I stop. And I'm going to turn. That's what repentance means. It's 180 degrees. I'm going to turn in a new direction, going to seek forgiveness from God, find counseling, find accountability, and go a new direction. Here's the good news. Today can be the first day of the rest of your life. It's a decision you can make. But it's a decision we all have to make. It's a decision every day to get up and choose to be intentional today. Do I choose to live my life intentionally for him today? Mark's on the line in Wisconsin. Welcome to the program, Mark.
8: Hey, good morning. How are you? Good afternoon.
6: I'm doing well. Thank you for your call. What's your take on this discussion today?
8: Well, my take is that for most of my adult life, I've been with my wife since I was 15 and became a Christian at about 35. And when I started to think about my relationship with her, I happened to be listening to your program, if I remember once. I think it was Dr. Dobson had something on there which I thought was insane when he said that he wouldn't even have a cup of coffee with another person of the opposite sex.
6: Mm.
8: And so I started mm-hmm. thinking about that and praying about it. And I came to the conclusion that I needed to change about my relationship and quit taking my wife for granted. So I started to go back to old school things. I hold the door for her, and I've listened to y'all talk about it too, about reminding her that I love her and that I'll never leave her, and try to be just be kind to her to the point where she wants to be with me and desires to have nobody else please her in any other way. So God has been really awesome about changing me in so many ways. I can't even begin to tell you, but one of the great ways is to make my marriage after all these years so much stronger than it ever has been. So I praise God for that.
6: That's fantastic. You know, the best predictor of future behavior is past behavior. And at one point in your past, you decided to go in a different direction. And my guess is that's easier now. It's more of a habit today, a healthy habit in your life today than it was when you started that.
8: Absolutely. You're so right, because when I talk to people in my church and things about that, it is a habit. We take our wives for granted. Somebody once said to me, I hope you treat waitresses better than you treat your wife. And I started to think about how true that was. If somebody brings you a Coke at your table, you say, oh, thank you. And your wife brings you one, and you don't even break stride in your conversation. And so just being intentional, as funny as it sounds, treat my wife like a stranger, you know, be kind and courteous and respect her like you do sometimes more to strangers than you do to the one who loves you most.
6: That's great.
8: And so it's been a great blessing.
6: Well, good for you. Well, thank you, Mark, for sharing your story. Maybe some guy listening is going to be encouraged that Mark did it. And he can do it too. So thanks for your call.
8: Well, thank you for what y'all do. You helped lead me to Christ. So thank you.
6: You're very welcome. We're glad to be one tool. You know, the Bible talks about some planting, some watering, some harvesting. We're just happy to be a part of the process on any one day, and to be a part of sharing the good news of knowing Christ. And I say to Christians, I know today we got people listening who are followers of Christ and people who are not. And that should change your mindset, really, on even a topic like this. And so I'm speaking right now to those of us who are followers of Christ, because the issue is, what is God's intention for marriage? What is God's intention for you who are married today? And to know what that intention is, and then living that, not in perfection. We all make mistakes. Christians fail, and Christians need forgiveness more every day. That's part of life. So our encouragement today is to help us stop and think about what we can do, as Mark just said, to make your marriage better, to make your marriage stronger, to do those intentional things that will make your marriage what God's intention is for you.
9: I had called a couple years ago just out of absolute desperation. I had just found out that my husband had an affair, and I was pretty broken. And everybody in the world, except for possibly my mom, my dad, and my pastor, were telling me that I just needed to leave him and have a divorce and get on with my life. And I called you because I knew that I still loved him, and I didn't know what else to do.

And when I called you, you were so encouraging because you prayed with me and you told me, you know, to just basically draw close to God and commit to work on it with my husband as long as he was willing to work on it. And God would pull us through.

now 2 years later, and I'm very secure in our marriage right now because I know that, you know, we both went through what we went through for a reason, and now I think we both see what we have to lose, and we cherish each other a lot more.

0: Hey, listen, can I encourage you not to give up too soon? Stop doing whatever ain't working. Look into each other's eyes and humbly, with forgiveness, with your heart wide open to God and to each other, chart a new course, a healthy course, a better course for your marriage. I know that's not always possible, and I know it doesn't always work. I'm a realist. But I also know there are many people who, frankly, have just given up a little too soon. And so I pray that for you, if this is an issue in your marriage, that you'll find the path to healing and hope for you and your spouse. Because when you do, it'll change your life. You can share your story of how it's happened to you and for you at 888-888-1717.
1: My husband and I, intentionally in our marriage, is to put God first in everything that we do, not just together, but individually. And we pursue God wholeheartedly, individually, and that's what creates that oneness. So the best gift that you can give your spouse is the gift of working on yourself. And if you pursue God and let Him do that work in you, He will create that oneness, and you and your spouse will both be growing together. You might be growing differently, but when you pursue God, God will do the work in you, which will then put the work into your marriage.
0: That's really good, Jenny. Thank you for sharing that on our storyline today. It's interesting. She didn't say I put my emphasis and my number one priority is my spouse, which obviously here on earth that is a high priority. But she said my number one priority is to make sure that I put God first in my life and in our marriage. And when we have a God-focused life, a God-focused marriage, boy, that's what we might call a hedge of protection. You've heard that. The Bible talks about a hedge of protection. I mean, many of you maybe have a hedge of protection around your yard. You understand what that's about. It keeps things out, keeps things in. And a hedge of protection is something that we need in our lives and certainly in our marriage today. Thank you, Jenny, for sharing that. Appreciate it. I would ask this question of you. We have an emphasis going on right now in these summer months, thinking about the power of one thing. And the question is, what one thing could you do or become or change toward, move toward in your marriage that would make the single biggest difference in your life, in your marriage? What one thing? And if you'd commit to that, maybe I'm not going to criticize my spouse for 30 days. Like Jenny, I'm going to pray for my spouse or put God first in my marriage for the next 30 days. Whatever that one thing is, if you'll commit to it and you just honestly say, Randy, I'm with you. I get it. I understand the power of one thing, and I'm going to commit to it. We want to come alongside of you and give you just a little encouragement. I'd love to send you the wristband. In fact, it's the same one that I wear every day called One Thing. We're going to send it to you as a way of just saying, hey, we're with you. We're praying for you. If you'll make that commitment for your marriage, just go to our website. Go to theintentionallife.com, theintentionallife.com/WB. Tell us what that one thing is. You know, what is that one thing that you're committing to? We'll pray for you. We'll be with you, and we'll get the wristband to you. Put it on every day and say, okay, here's my one thing commitment. Maybe even tell your spouse what it is so they can pray for you as well. Again, go to theintentionallife.com/WB. This encouraged me because I go through great periods of discouragement. And often it's related right here in the ministry in terms of the expectations of Sherathon or myself. Come on. To me, because of the position I'm in, those are the things where Satan can discourage me. See? Something doesn't work the way you think it's going to work, or come together with a great, brilliant idea and whatever. And the expectation, reality, things go through this process. As I thought about this, you know the word of appointment I looked up, an appointment is to set a time, and a disappointment is a force against the things that you've been planning to do. Right? And as I thought about that, I thought, you know what we need to do when we're feeling really disappointed is we need to set a new appointment. We need a new goal. That's an excerpt from the featured lesson this month on overcoming disappointment. And boy, many of us experience that. As you heard a little clip of my own experiences in life, I sometimes have unrealistic expectations, take too much on as myself. And in the process, I'm learning too, to trust God more every day. That's what we need to do. Speaking of trusting, I'm trusting you all to come and stand with us at this critical time of the year. We're now in the month of June. At the end of June, we will wrap up our fiscal year, and I have maintained a very transparent information on where we are as a ministry. We're listener-supported. 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It's my One Thing wristband, the same one that I wear. 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
0: All right. Thank you, Kurt. Welcome to Intentional Living. If you just joined us today, we're talking about marriage. I won't have time in the brief minutes we have left to go through the list of love and respect intentionals. We create what we call intentionals here with emphasis on 10, T-E-N. It's a top 10 list on various topics. Intentionals, in this case, for love and respect. And they're just very practical things. If you're looking to rebuild or strengthen your marriage and you want to get started with some really practical, simple things that you can do, and we're big about one thing, doing the next right one thing and doing it every day, maybe for the next week or next month until it becomes a habit. That's our whole teaching here. Turning God's intentions into goals, goals into actions, actions into habits, habits into a changed life. That's really what intentional living is. And you're looking for some just really practical things you can do. Just go to theintentionallife.com. That's our website, theintentionallife.com. When you're there, if you click on today's broadcast, the little box there with my picture, it'll take you how to affair-proof your marriage. When you click on that, it'll take you to the page where you can download the intentionals for love and respect and marriage. Okay? Okay. Rochelle is on the line in New Mexico. Hi there. How are you?
3: Good.
0: Good. We're talking about affair-proofing marriage. How do you all do that?
3: I believe for my husband and I, the number one thing is being intentional about not all about me. So whenever any of my actions I take, I want to make sure that I'm intentional, that I'm meeting his needs and not just mine. And I think the biggest one is obviously with the sexual part. I mean, a lot of times women struggle with being exhausted with the kids and so forth, but I want to be intentional in regard to his needs and making sure that it's not all about me. It's us.
0: Mm. You know, the Bible talks about that. By the way, if you want to do a Bible study as a couple, 1 Corinthians chapter 7 talks about that. And that is an interesting discussion in and of itself. Let me ask you, Rochelle, in terms of the nature of your relationship or the level of communication, do you guys have a strong marriage overall? Do you find that your marriage is strong not only sexually but in other areas?
3: It's getting there. I've been married for a little less than like 3 months with this man. I was a widow, so I was married for quite some time previous. But because of that, I've learned a lot of things with my first marriage that with him, we are huge about communication and we're doing the best we can to communicate because we believe that helps with a strong marriage.
0: Mm, well, good for you. Well, listen, that's a very practical part of this part of making a marriage work. You've got the emotional part. You've got the intellectual part, which is our head. You know, we're big about head, heart, and hand here at Intentional Living. And I think when we look at intimacy, it fits in all three of those. You've got the head part where there's intellectual interest. You're learning, you're growing together. Too often I find marriages where one person will outgrow the other person intellectually. One's growing, the other one isn't. That creates a dynamic that can be very stressful in a marriage. Another form of intimacy can be, of course, heart issues, the emotional part, our heart, connecting around shared values about things that are, you know, at the emotional level. And then there's the hand level of doing things. There's a level of intimacy around just the activities in terms of our goals and the direction that we're taking. And that, and there's never a perfect match in marriage. I guess that shouldn't be the goal, because then we'd be disappointed. But it certainly should be the goal to continue to grow and keep developing closeness, more intimacy in your marriage relationship. So, you know, we're looking at practical areas. When we talk about intimacy today to affair-proof your marriage, there's spiritual intimacy, making sure you're on the same page with each other spiritually. You're heading in the same direction. And if you're not, to be able to talk about that and not make that an issue of contention between the two of you to the degree you can. There's going to be financial intimacy, that we're on the same page financially, that we have the same goals of how we use money and things in life. Believe it or not, marriage is often impacted greatly by the financial discussions. There's closeness around shared values of raising kids. Do we have the same values of having children and raising children and wanting to go in the same direction with children? And so intimacy occurs in very various areas. And when we develop intimacy, that strengthens the marriage. It becomes a fabric that helps affair-proof your marriage. And one of the messages that came up at the very beginning is praying for each other, or praying when you find yourself tempted to say, I choose. I make an intentional decision to stay focused on my spouse and my marriage. How do you affair-proof your marriage? If you didn't get through and you want to share your story with us on our comment line, our story line, call us at 888-888-1717, or go online and join the discussion on Facebook as well at theintentionallife.com, theintentionallife.com. Closing comment in just a minute.
4: I learned I don't pay attention to how he's saying it. I just pay attention to what he's saying.
5: Kay's intentional one thing changed her marriage, and it was as simple as changing the way she listens to her husband.
4: When I would ask my husband a question, how do I do this, or where is this, it seemed to me like he would raise his voice at me, and his eyebrows would go up while he was talking, and I just felt like he was getting angry, but I didn't want to accuse him of getting angry, because my blood pressure would boil, and I just couldn't wait to say something when he was finished about, I don't know why you treat me like a kid, you know, blah, blah, blah. So I learned I don't pay attention to how he's saying it. I just pay attention to what he's saying.
5: One thing you can do to live intentionally in your marriage is to listen to what your spouse is trying to say, instead of forcing them to say it in a way that pleases you. Take the Intentional One Thing Challenge and discover the one thing you can do to discover purpose and peace and start living intentionally. 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
0: Yeah. Hey, listen, let me just add, you shouldn't have to do that, what you just heard her say, but that's reality. Because sometimes people you love are going to communicate in ways that you don't understand. And unless you can try to get behind their eyes and see how they're really communicating, what they're really trying to say, you can have that continual tension. Hey, listen, we're wrapping up the program. Remember this one thought. Pray for your spouse every day when he or she comes to your mind. Keep your mind focused on them in prayer. Boy, that makes a difference. We'll see you next time right here. 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
6: Burned out, stuck, weighed down. Maybe that's where you're at today. 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

0: Welcome to Suzy Larson Live. Always so honored to get to spend this time with you. In fact, I look forward to bringing you conversations every single day that hopefully inspire you in your faith walk, that deepen your understanding of God's Word, and that heightens your awareness of His very real presence in your life. Well, you've heard me say this 1,000 times if you've read any of my stuff or listened to the show. The storms reveal the lies we believe and the truths we need. But how do those lies get there in the first place? And we have to ask ourselves, am I believing a lie right now in this season of life? In fact, I'm going to ask you this question. You know, lots of times we believe lies because we think they're true. So we don't always discern the lie. But I think sometimes we know we're living with a lie. We just don't have the will or the grit or the guts to challenge it and to, you know, disrupt it and dismantle it. So this is a question. Every answer will be anonymous. But if you know you believe a lie, but it feels true and you're not free from it yet, text me and tell me what it is. What is the lie? Every answer will be anonymous. 877-933-2484. It's the lie that you know you believe, but you're just not free from yet. 877-933-2484. My guest today is Erica Lagenza-Gwynn, and she joins me to talk about her book, That's Just Not True. And you might hear that from us a few times this hour because I'm believing this is going to be a freedom hour. I really believe God's going to turn the lights on for some people today and they're going to go, okay, I've been living with this life for too long because it's for freedom that Christ has set me free. And scripture says the Spirit of God leads us into all truth. Erica's book again is That's Just Not True, How to Replace the Lies You Didn't Know You Believed with God's Unchanging Truth. And we got a handful of copies to give away today. And if you want to wrestle some of these lies to the ground and put them under your feet, you want to get in on the drawing, text the word book to 877-933-2484. And some of the subtle lies that we tend to easily believe that steal from us, every lie steals from us. Every lie is a thief in our lives. Sounds like this. These are some that we'll address today. God won't give you more than you can handle. What is the cost of believing that lie? I can't wait to talk with Erica about that one. My feelings are my truth. What is the cost of that lie? Boy, I have a lot to say about that one. If I'm not hustling, I'm lazy. What's the cost of that lie? I've messed up my life. It's happening for everyone but me. I'm stuck. Maybe this is one of these lies you really resonate with. Maybe it's something else, but boy, would I love to hear from you. Text 877-933-2484. Quick announcement before we hear from Erica. We've did this text campaign. You know, we do these every once in a while. They're so awesome. I partnered with licensed counselor Deborah Ferleda and Elisa Keaton. And we did this 21-day journey on mental, physical, emotional, spiritual health called Whole and Well. And it was awesome. And people have just responded in such a profound way. And this particular text campaign involves videos and it's free. So if you want in on that one, if you haven't signed up for it yet, just text Well to 41224. Now, let me tell you about my guest. We'll get her on the show. Erica Lagenza-Gwynn is an author, podcaster, coach, speaker, and content creator. She's the founder of Coming Up Roses, an online community rooted in the belief that while not everything in life's pretty, every rose has its thorn. We can still honor our seasons and live in full bloom. I love that. She's building a wild and wonderful life in Philadelphia area with her husband, Jamie, their two awesome kids, their cats, Percy and Milo, and their Lucy is their Labradoodle. Erica, welcome to the show.
1: Thank you so much for having me, Susie.
0: Looking forward to the conversation. And I would love to know, as you've been spending time with God, obviously reading your bio, you're a busy gal, but first and foremost, you're someone God loves. And I know that as you spend time with him, he speaks. So what has he been impressing upon your heart these days?
1: Yeah. Well, the funny thing too, Susie, is I'm actually even busier now because I've added a third kid since.
0: Oh,
1: since
0: wow.
1: Been published.
0: Oh, my goodness.
1: So, yeah,
0: no small thing. Wow.
1: Furious. Definitely.
0: Wow.
1: I would say Psalm 16:6 has been on my heart a lot lately. The boundary lines have fallen for me in pleasant places. Indeed, I have a wonderful inheritance. And I think that's just really stuck with me a lot lately. In this season, especially because I have felt pulled in 32 different directions on any given day of the week. I went into having a third kid. Honestly, it was a surprise blessing from God. So I went into that feeling very unequipped for the job. And I was immediately thinking, like, how am I going to handle this? How am I going to get everything done that needs to be done? How am I going to serve everybody's needs and meet everybody with where they need? And it's just been such a beautiful season of being constantly reminded by God, like, hey, it's actually not all on you to do all of this. Like, I'm the one leading you. I have your family in the palm of my hand. And the boundaries that I am placing in your life are for good reason in this season. They're not meant to be restrictive. They're meant to be so that you can have a full and fruitful life within them. And I think that was something that my natural personality was always very go, go, go and hustle and strive and everything. And I really have had to tone that down so much with the Lord's very gracious help in realizing that, like, hey, that's actually not the path to the deepest, most beautiful life that he has for you. There's actually so much goodness and so much beauty and so much blessing in having boundaries there for just really good season, and really good reason in the season that I'm in, and just really like sitting in it and enjoying it instead of looking for, well, what's the next one going to be? And what's coming next? And am I ready for this and doing this? And da, da, da, da. It's like, no, just sit where you are with it. And it's trust that it's exactly where he wants you right now.
0: That is so good. Because what I hear you saying, I love that Psalm 16 passage, by the way, the lines have fallen for me in pleasant places, is you're really declaring that by faith. Sometimes when you hear people say that, they're saying it in a good season where all feels well. And there's, you know, those seasons, they don't last. They're awesome when God gives you peace on all sides. But more often than not, we're walking into a storm, through a storm, or out the other side of a storm. But to be able to declare that over your life when you feel like I could make a case for otherwise, to me, is so beautiful, because it is still true when you feel like things are pushing on those boundaries, you know?
1: Yeah. Well, I think that's when we need it the most too, right? Like it's when we need to have such a strong and secure sense of truth in our lives, because otherwise we're just dependent on our feelings, and we're just, everything is just kind of going and flowing and will be negative probably more often than it's positive for many of us. And in that case, where does that leave us, right? Like it's in those seasons, especially, I think, that we need to really cling to, okay, well, what is true? Because that is what I'm going to need to repeat and remember time and time again, because it's not going to be easy again at some point in life, you know? So I think it's just important to really intentionally find those and cling to them. And I find myself constantly just like, okay, this is what's true. This is what's true. Like, I know it feels differently right now, but this is what's true. And that the more you, I think just deepens your faith too. The more you cling to that and let him reassure you in that, I think he kind of, I don't want to say rewards, but I think he kind of gives us like a gentle sense of comfort in that when we are clinging to something in faith, because he knows how we feel about it. Like, he knows what we're feeling and what we're going through and how maybe there might be some disagreement between our head and our heart in a given season. And I think he wants to kind of comfort us in that and be like, you know, I will reward your faith in this season and just be there, and you'll know you're not alone and that you can get through it, because you're clinging to what's good and what's true through it all.
0: So friend, maybe you needed to hear that today, where you read that verse and you think, that's not true for me. I'm in a season of chaos or hurt or obscurity or in over my head. But if you can trust the leadership of the Lord and trust that as he guides you to it, he'll guide you through it. Can you declare that over your life? Can you even look at some of the things that aren't working your way right now? Maybe some of those rejections were God's protection. Maybe the not yets are strengthening your faith muscle and your capacity to develop a redemptive perspective while you wait. Anything and everything that you're walking through right now has eternal potential. So I wonder if you can declare that Psalm 16 passage over your life. The lines have fallen for me in pleasant places. God will be good to me here. This place doesn't define me. God does. He will sustain me here. And when it's time, he'll move me on from here. Maybe, just maybe, you needed that word today. I sure did. So grateful to encourage you. Talking to Erica Lagenza Gwynn, and her book is That's Just Not True. And Erica, at the open of the show, I asked friends to text in, you know, because there's, you know, and it's a lie. Oftentimes it's a lie that you don't know you believe, as it says in your subtitle. But sometimes you're living with a lie that you know is stealing from you, and it can't be true. On a better day, you kind of go, this is, why do I keep falling into this? But you still, it's still there. And so I asked, is there someone listening today who's living with a lie that they know that it's a lie, but they have not gotten victory yet? This dear one says, he says, I've messed up my life. And this dear one, she says that shame will always have the final say. This one says, the harder I try, the harder I fall. And what do you say to some of those answers?
1: My heart just kind of breaks for them right off the bat, because I'm like, oh no, God has so much more for you. You can't, they're like, just keep going, keep going. The first one immediately got to me. I think you said I messed up my life, or like I messed it all up. And that's one that I talk about in my book, actually, because I think there's, to me, when I was researching for so much of this book and writing it, it really brought me so much closer to God. Because I mean, I'm sure any of us who have gone through the Bible in any degree of detail, there is so much incredible detail in that. And in terms of thinking, okay, I messed everything up, I use the example of Judah in the book of Genesis. And the short version of the story, as a refresher for us all, it's he tells his middle son to sleep with his firstborn son's widow and give her a son. And the middle son prevents pregnancy. He dies for his wickedness. And Judah promises his youngest son. Eventually, Tamar realizes that Judah doesn't plan on keeping his promise. And she pretends to be a prostitute. She sleeps with Judah, who's her father-in-law, and she gets pregnant with twins. And I'm reading this and I'm thinking like, oh my gosh, this is like reality TV. Like the Old Testament is holy moly. And then you fast forward to the New Testament and you get to the book of Matthew. And right off the bat in chapter one, it says Jesus came from the line of Judah. And that stops me in my tracks, because I think, wow, from the mess came the Messiah. Like it was so messy in this book in Genesis. I'm reading it and I'm like, oh my gosh, this doesn't even feel real. This is so messy. And I think it's so beautifully intentional that the book of Matthew starts off this way. It's like right off the bat, it's like, nope, from the mess came the Messiah. Jesus came from the line of Judah. And I think that's just, I just want to encourage everyone or anyone who's feeling like that about where you're at in your life. I know what it feels like to be in that like really despondent place, thinking, gosh, there's no way I can possibly come back from that. And maybe there's not a way that you can come back from it, but God sure can help you come back from that. And that's, I think, the whole point, right? Like he can do literally anything with anything and everything, and he will. So there's no way that you messed it all up, because he can take it and turn it into something better than you could have possibly imagined. And I wish everyone could just be encouraged with that today, because I'm like, man, if he could take Judah's mess and bring Jesus from it, I don't really know how much better we can do there.
0: Wow, so good. This dear one wrote in, I'm trash. I want to go hug you so bad. We just got a couple minutes before the break, but can you speak to that person who believes that they're trash?
1: I mean, that's not to be redundant, but that's just not true. God created you in his image. He made you specifically, uniquely, beautifully. You're fearfully and wonderfully made. He doesn't make trash. He has everything that he says about you is in his word, right? Like he made you so specifically, and he chose you for this time specifically. Like there is absolutely nothing about you that is an accident. Everything was so on purpose for your life. So it's not trash, you know, like there's absolutely nothing worth throwing away about you. And there's just goodness that he has for you. And even if you don't feel that or see it right now, your story is not done, you know, your journey's not over. So let him fortify you and strengthen you and comfort you so that you can keep going, and ask him to show you how he sees you as his beautiful daughter, because that's what daughter or son, you know, like that's what you are.
0: Yeah.
1: Definitely not trash.
0: Thank you for that. As we go to break, friend, just want to add to that, you know, you throw trash away, and we can make such a strong biblical case that you're the opposite of that. God loved you so much that he sent his one and only son to die for you. As you believe in him, you are redeemed. You are saved. Ephesians 2:10. That would be one to memorize, that you are his masterpiece, created anew in Christ Jesus, so that you can do the wonderful things he had for you long ago. There's so much in scripture to say you're not one to throw away, you're one to save, you're one to redeem, you're anointed, you're appointed, you're called, you're chosen. So start making a case. Get yourself a battle box. We've been talking about this on the show, a little plastic box. Get some postcards and start writing down scriptures that refute that lie and break up with it. Come out of agreement with it once and for all, because it's stealing from you. So on the other side of the break, Eric, I want to talk about the theft behind the lies. We're going to start addressing some of the lies in your book. But first, I want you to talk about the cost and that lies just don't linger there without consequence. And great conversation up ahead. Erica Laguinza, Gwyn is her name. And her book is That's Just Not True: How to Replace the Lies You Didn't Know You Believed with God's Unchanging Truth. We got 5 copies to give away today. Text the word book to 877-933-2484. We'll be back in a minute.
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0: Thanks so much for tuning in to Susie Larson Live, having a really fabulous conversation with Erica Laguenza. Gwen, her name is so fun to say. Her book is powerful. That's Just Not True, How to Replace the Lies You Didn't Know You Believed with God's Unchanging Truth. And we're going to get to some of the lies. The ones I talked about at the beginning of the show, like you've heard this one, God won't give you more than you can handle. That's the worst thing to hear when you're walking through unbelievable hardship. I'm just saying. Here's another one. My feelings are my truth. Wow, the cost to that lie. If I'm not hustling, I'm lazy. I've messed up my life. It's happening for everyone but me. I'm stuck. If these things linger unchallenged in our lives, they are thieves. They're parasites, and they steal from us. And I would submit they steal from others, too, because they keep us from truly ministering the life to others that God called us to. But I'd love your perspective, Erica. Talk about the thievery behind the lies.
1: Yeah, you know what, Susie? I think that there's a certain light that's in each of us when we're walking with Christ, you know, and I think there's a certain joy that radiates from certain people, and they just have that thing, you know, where like you're talking to someone or you're speaking to someone or you're even just witnessing someone and there's just something about them where you're like, wow, they have something about them. And I think like that something is the Holy Spirit. I think it's that something is, you can tell when people are really stepping into their God-given purpose and kind of living in their God-given light. And when we start believing lies about ourselves, I almost think of it like shackles. It's like they slowly but surely start pulling us down, holding us down, keeping us there. And it might not be this big dramatic effect that we see right away where all of a sudden something is something we once thought was great. Now it's horrible. I think it can be much more subtle than that, which is almost more dangerous because we don't really realize it's happening at first. And it's just little by little, it chips away at our light and it chips away at our joy and it chips away at how we show up for other people, how we show up for our families and our friends and ourselves, because we're bogged down by it. And I think a lot of it, it's maybe silent and it's quiet because there are things that we're holding in the dark, believing about ourselves, and it's isolating us from other people. And it's isolating us from the truth and reality of who God calls us to be and who he has made us to be. So it's a quiet sort of thievery a lot of times that has a really loud effect in the grand scheme of things, because it can impact everything for us, where maybe years down the road, we look back and we're like, man, what happened? Like I had a light, or I believed this, and now I'm just a shell of myself. And maybe we don't even know exactly where the root of that was, because there were just so many little micro lies and half truths that we believed for so long that it just kind of had this effect on us where suddenly we're not people of faith anymore or of great faith anymore. And we're just kind of going along with the world or kind of living that lukewarm life instead of really living on fire for God. So I think maybe more dramatic for some of us, but I would say for a lot of us, it's kind of like death by a thousand cuts.
0: Yeah, so good. I love too in the book how you said lies exhaust us, and lies, living with lies, is not a sustainable way to live. And you can maybe wonder if you're living and believing a lie, if you are perpetually hopeless, exhausted, in despair, if your constant default posture is hopelessness, discouragement, disappointment, you just might be living in a lie. And remember our friend Dr. Donna Pisani, who was on a few weeks ago, she says any thought in your head that does not have a hope attached to it is based on a lie. And it's not from God, because hope is just so central to our faith. It's so good, isn't it? Okay, let's talk about the lie, God won't give you more than you can handle. Talk about that one.
1: Yeah, this is one that I think a lot of us believe until we think that, you know, God won't give me more than I can handle, until we come face to face with the situation where we realize, oh, he most certainly can, and he will.
0: Yeah.
1: So For me, that came with the birth of my oldest daughter. She was born at 32 weeks. So she was only 3 pounds, 0.1 ounces when she was born, super premature. And we both almost died in that process. I had severe preeclampsia. So it was very quickly became an emergency situation. And she was an emergency C-section, and the two of us almost didn't make it. And through that, that was really one of my first experiences bringing this to light, because as I was laying there what felt like on death's door, like being in this sort of hellish limbo while so many doctors and nurses were kind of running in and out and I was in and out of consciousness. Looking back on it, I really realized, like, wow, I was doing nothing there. Like I was truly just existing. And it was the goodness and the smarts and the grace of other people around me. And it was God who were helping me in that situation. Like there was nothing that I could have done for myself there. And I needed to accept any bit of help I could possibly get in that situation. It was absolutely more than I could have handled. And if I was trying to do any of it alone, I wouldn't be here today.
0: Wow. Go ahead. I'm sorry.
1: Go ahead.
0: I was just going to say, you know, because I had that said to me in some of the hardest seasons of my life. And the tone, you know, I mean, sometimes, oftentimes people mean well, but sometimes that tone is the Job-like friend where I'm saying this because I want to distance myself from your pain. And I want to believe that God would never let what's happening to you happen to me. So if I can tie your pain up in a tidy bow and explain it away by some formula, somehow then I'm absolved from having to walk through what you're going through. You know, that's what it feels like. Yeah. Like I have to somehow control the narrative because I can't even maybe trust a God that would allow such things. And yet everywhere in scripture, it talks about the suffering of the saints and how formative it is for us. And my producer, Angela, just said, I would say God giving us more than we can handle is his MO. And she said, it's pride to think

0: experiencing that can feel, it can end up being more isolating than anything, because then you're kind of sitting there going like, well, man, if he won't give me more than I can handle, I guess the implication is that I should be able to handle this and I should be able to figure this out and I should be able to fix it and get through it. And quite frankly, sometimes that's just not reality. Like sometimes that's not going to be in the cards for us. We're going to need other people or a straight up miracle from heaven to get through something. And to accidentally internalize that as something's wrong with us, or like that we couldn't figure it out or that we couldn't fix it, I think that can sometimes be a risk in that statement. I agree with you. I think people say it with the best of intentions sometimes, or just say it maybe because it's like a phrase that so many people are used to, but we're just not, maybe not everyone is clear on how scripturally accurate it is, like whether or not it is true or not. And we see that all the time, like in scripture, you know, humans who are given way more than they can handle. And it's not them who handles it in the end anyway. It's God himself.
1: Yeah. I mean, how do you handle the loss of a child or the betrayal of a spouse? Or, you know, I've got a friend whose 30-year-old daughter died of pancreatic cancer on one Friday, and the next Friday, her husband died of a brain tumor. They both were sick, but she thought for sure her husband would die quicker and that she'd have time to nurse her daughter, but it didn't go that way. How do you handle that? And how would you ever tell someone to handle that, you know? And I feel like, I think often too, we get that quote, misplaced theology from 1 Corinthians 10:13, where that is, God won't allow you to be tempted beyond what you're able. So when you are tempted, he'll provide a way out so you can stand up under it, you know? And so that's a whole different conversation than being crushed by your circumstances. I mean, even Paul said we were crushed beyond what we could bear, but God. And then at other times we were struck down, not destroyed, persecuted, not abandoned. I mean, I think most people couldn't handle what Paul went through. And even he at times despaired of life. But then he said, in my weakness, he is strong. This is an important conversation, wouldn't you say?
0: Absolutely.
1: Boy. All righty. I'm going to read this from one of our listeners. She says, how sad it must make God when we believe anyone, anything over what he has said. God, forgive us. I think repetition of God's word is so vital. Our brains will start to believe the truth when we repeat and rehearse it. Any comments on that, dear one?
0: You know, I think, too, what's interesting with so many of the lies is that, especially for at least the ones that I picked for this book, so many of them are kind of like enticing half-truths, where I think what makes it really hard for so many of us, and where I want to make sure we give people grace, is I think for a lot of these, some of them people might think are in the Bible or are part of scripture or might have interpreted a certain verse or a certain set of verses or whatever to mean something because they were twisted just enough. And I think that's where it makes it's so difficult and where we really need that discernment in the process, because I think that's kind of what the trick of the enemy was for so many of these, right? It's like he took something that was good and something that maybe started off being true, but then twisted it just enough where now it's not true anymore, or now it's focused on us and our self-sufficiency or our whatever, taking our eyes off of our need for our Savior, where now it doesn't hold up. So I think it's a real challenge for so many of us. And repetition of God's word is like definitely one of the most important things we can do to kind of arm ourselves against it, just to kind. But I think too, bringing them all to prayer in our prayer life with God, so that if we are looking at a piece of scripture and maybe not thinking of it in the exact right way in our lives, maybe we're misinterpreting it, or maybe we're forgetting some element or some story somewhere in the big book, just asking him to kind of point us in the right direction and give us shed light and give us clarity in our lives, so that we can kind of start to unpack some of these things. Because the whole premise of my book too, you know, it's lies you didn't know you believed. It's like, it's things that were not necessarily, they might not be these like blaring lights in our lives where we're like, oh, I know that's a doozy I got to tackle someday. It's things that are subtle and that we might not even think aren't the best for us.
1: So we go to break. I got to read this. I'm going to read it slowly from your book, Erica, because someone needs to hear it. You can simultaneously feel despair in the unknowns and question marks, grief in the

0: face of closed doors and relief knowing. I'm sorry, I lost my spot. Knowing it's not all on you to figure out what's next. Now I got to do it again because it's such a good quote. You can simultaneously feel despair in the unknowns and question marks, grief in the face of closed doors, and relief knowing it's not on all on you to figure out what's next. So maybe you are in the throes of grief, or you're in the middle of question marks, feeling despair in the unknowns where there's a lot of uncertainty around your future, even your present. You can be there and still have a sense of relief and peace that more is on God's shoulders than on yours. That's from Erica Laguenza's book, Erica Laguenza Gwynn's book. Sorry about that. That's Just Not True. How to Replace the Lies You Didn't Know You Believed with God's Unchanging Truth. When we come back, we're going to tackle another lie. And boy, this is such important conversation. If you got a question, go ahead and text it in to 877-933-2484. We'll be back in a minute.
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2: Marriage is a long-term investment, and that's something that has been a regular part of our marriage language really from the very beginning, is that we look and say, okay, where is our equity? 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
3: 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Think about equity is the technical term for a treasure.
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5: 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But that's what God has called us to do. And the more God blesses you, the harder it is to live a courageous life. It's so easy to get the idea that our comfort is the thing that matters most, but God has not called us to a life of convenience. 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

0: Hope you're having a really great day. Thanks for tuning in to Suzy Larson Live, talking to Erica Laguenza. Gwen, her name is fun to say. Her book title is this: That's Just Not True, How to Replace the Lies You Didn't Know You Believed with God's Unchanging Truth. And she's really is addressing some of these things that sort of slip in there. But we made the case at the open of the show: lives are thieves. Lives are like parasites. They suck the life right out of you. They drain you of your strength and your perspective. They compel you to squander your gifts. I would say lies keep you from seeing people the way God sees them, which it'll impact how you show up in relationships. And as Erica said, the lies that she addresses in this book are ones that kind of slip in there, harder to spot. You know, there's some that are easier to spot, like one that this gentleman texted in. He was told he was trash. Deep inside, he knew that wasn't true, but it felt true. Those are blatant. You know, these ones that she's talking about are more subtle, like the one, God won't give you more than you can handle. We've already kind of debunked that lie, but let's talk about this one: I can do anything. And I was thinking about that, Erica. That may be confused with Paul's words: I can do all things through Christ who strengthens me. So make the distinction between the lie, I can do anything, and the truth, I can do all things through Christ.
1: Right. So right off the bat, I can do all things through Christ who strengthens me. I think we forget, we interpret that sometimes mistakenly to be like, okay, I can literally do anything because Jesus will give me strength. And that kind of makes me laugh to think about, because I'm like, you know what, if you're tone deaf, you can't win American Idol. Like, you just can't. Like, if you're 5 feet tall, you can't be an astronaut. There's just certain things that you might not be able to do. That's okay. Like, when this was written, it was written from prison, and it was written a state of being, right?
0: Like, we keep losing you. I don't know if you're getting a call, Erica, but you bleeped out a few times. So start again. You said something, I think you said it was written from prison. Start from there.
1: Yes. Like the verse, I can do all things through Christ who strengthens me. It was written from prison, from this position of like, I can get through all things through Christ. I can get through my circumstances. And I think we forget that sometimes we mistake this state of being instead as this idea of I can do anything. And the risk there is like, we forget that it's not bad to have limitations, right? Like, acknowledging what you can't do doesn't actually lessen what you can do. I think realistically acknowledging your limitations can actually be more freeing than sort of idealistically pretending they don't exist, right? Like, if you can actually say like, you know what? Yeah, I can't do that. That's not what God put me on this earth to do. That's not a bad thing. That actually brings you closer to figuring out what he did put you on this earth to do. I think sometimes like limits aren't inherently these big mountains that we have to move in our lives. I think we think like, oh, I gotta figure it out. I gotta get through this. I gotta get over it. I will somehow be better or whatever if I add this to my resume and have this notch on my belt. Instead of thinking like, you know, maybe a limit is actually a gift, right? Like, maybe a limit is a grace that is actually just meant to guide us towards something even better for us, something where we are actually better equipped to serve the kingdom of God, to serve our neighbors, to just to use the talents and gifts and things that he has given for us. And so it's like your perceived shortcoming, it's not actually a flaw. It's the design. Like, none of us were made to actually be able to do anything. So I think we just have to, as a society, kind of stop thinking that that's a bad thing.
0: Okay. I want you to say this again so we capture it. Your limitations are not a flaw. They are a design. And I want to read this from your book. Realistically acknowledging limitations can be more freeing than idealistically pretending they don't exist. Because here again, if you're believing the lie can do anything, and you are 5 feet tall and you're going for the NBA, or you're tone deaf and you're trying to make it on American Idol, you're going to exhaust you and everybody around you. You know, I remember hearing somebody who was tone deaf on Idol years ago. I don't really watch it anymore, and I heard someone in the room say, "Doesn't anybody love them? Can somebody talk to them?" You know, but the idea of whatever we walk through, whatever God allows, He redeems. And in those places, I can do all things. You know, I'm anointed and appointed to walk through this valley because God is with me. That's so different than thinking, if it's to be, it's up to me and I can do anything. That is kind of the humanistic version of our culture, isn't it?
1: Yeah. Oh, absolutely. Absolutely.
0: Wow. Okay. Let's talk about the lie. My feelings are my truth.
1: This one I feel like feels really relevant in society today, because I feel like, and maybe it's society today, but it's definitely also for me a little bit clouded because of my current stage of life, because I have a toddler. Mm-hmm. So we've got big feelings in our house. But it also makes me laugh because I think it gave me a really good example to always cling to in my own moments as a grown up with a fully developed prefrontal cortex, when mm-hmm. I'm tempted to give into my feelings and, you know, mistake them for facts in a situation. And I think a good perspective is this. It's like, to a toddler, to my sweet 2.5-year-old boy, if there's a monster under the bed, right? Like, that feels very real. When he comes flying out of his room at 3 o'clock in the morning crying, that feels very, very real to him. But is it reality? Right? Like, that's, I think, the difference is we live in a society today that's very quick to validate feelings. And sometimes we validate feelings a little bit too much, because if your very real feelings aren't actually based on reality, they might not actually be valid, right? Like, we might actually mm-hmm. not really be valid feeling that way, because your feeling is based off of something that's not true. So I think we're not necessarily quick as a society to question our feelings or to walk through them, to kind of call them out as, hey, this might not be a forever feeling. This feeling might be very much based on something real that did happen, and we don't want to invalidate that, but we also don't want to give it authority where it does not deserve authority, right? Like, if you are experiencing the feeling of anxiety and you own that a little bit too much, well, suddenly what? You're an anxious person? That's not what God wants for you. That He doesn't want you to be identifying with that as the label over your life. You might just be feeling something in a moment, feeling something in a season. That doesn't mean that's who you are. So I think it's a slippery slope that a lot of us can fall down very quickly and very easily, but it's not something that we have to be, that has to hold us back anymore if we're able to call it out and call it what it is.
0: Yeah, it is interesting how it's so permeated, that lie, so permeated culture. The people are rewriting the stories of their history. They're just rewriting it because of what their feelings are telling them, or maybe because they've ruminated for so long on a narrative that suddenly feels truer than what actually happened. And that's impacting a lot of relationships. So that's a thing. And you said this, the truth may ask you to change. Strike that. It will. The truth will ask you to change. The truth will stretch you and may even break you from beliefs and bondage you don't even realize are holding you back. But it will also build you back up bigger and better than your own truth ever could. It's on you to discern truth and move forward with your convictions accordingly. I love that. It's on you to discern truth and move forward with your convictions accordingly. And scripture says the Spirit will lead you into all truth. So people who have been coddling their feelings and making them their truth, it's not working. Anybody who's doing that has damaged relationships, has self-obsessed thinking. They're the center of their universe because it's their truth. But you move into, Lord, I'm offering my body, my life as a living sacrifice. You lead me into all truth. What you're saying here, Eric, is exactly right, that truth may ask you to change. That truth will stretch you and may even break you out of bondage, you know, because the truth sets us free. That's the truth that's inconvenient, but it's literally the truth that brings us peace, joy, love, hope, faith, isn't it?
1: Oh, absolutely.
0: Anything you want to add to that before we go to a break?
1: I think as a final thought on it, it always brings me back to Jesus versus Barabbas, right? Like right at the end of Jesus's life. And the crowd chose Barabbas because Jesus made them feel uncomfortable. The truth that Jesus brought was uncomfortable to them. And it's your feelings will always choose what's comfortable in the moment over what's best or right in the long run, because that's how we're wired as humans, right? It's like we're wired to do the safe thing because physiologically that's how our brain works. It just wants to keep us safe. So the truth might not be the most comfortable thing for you to accept. That doesn't mean it's the wrong thing.
0: Wow. If you can remember what you just said, sometimes when I say something and someone's like, oh, that's so good, would you repeat it? And I'm like, it's gone. But this is so good. Your feelings will always choose what's comfortable in the moment instead of, can you remember what you said?
1: Over what is best or right in the long run.
0: Oh, yes, that's good. Over, I'm taking notes because we repost quotes on our social media. So we'll have a cute little picture of you, but I'm trying to grab those as often as I can because they're so good. And friend, maybe you needed to hear that today, that your feelings may compel you to choose what's comfortable in the moment over what's best in the long run. That's wisdom. That's spirit-led living. And when we come back, we just have a few minutes left. The next lie we're going to tackle, again, maybe counterintuitive in this culture, is if I'm not hustling, I'm lazy. These subtle lies are in Erica's book. That's just not true. How to replace the lies you didn't know you believed with God's unchanging truth. And we will be back in a minute.
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4: Are you feeling isolated? 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

0: Thanks so much for tuning in to Suzy Larson Live, talking to my guest today, Erica LaGuenza Gwynn. Her book is That's Just Not True, How to Replace the Lies You Didn't Know You Believed with God's Unchanging Truth. And the lies she's tackling in this book are ones, as she said, are a little more subtle, often death by a thousand cuts. But here's the thing, we've got to be ruthless with the lies because they steal from us one way or another. They drain us of our strength, our perspective, of our fruitfulness. They drain us in our relationships. Dare to ask God, show me, Lord, the lies I picked up when life let me down. Show me the lies I believe and the truths I need. He will answer that. In fact, the Bible says the Spirit of God leads you into all truth. And Scripture says the truth will set you free. So the next lie, we've just got a few minutes left, but how about this one? If I'm not hustling, I'm lazy. And Erica, I got to know, is that a lie that you believed at one time?
1: Oh, absolutely, Suzy. This is a lie. This is probably one of the biggest ones for me, I would say, because I lived most of my life growing up thinking this exact thing. I mean, I was like I was your stereotypical girl boss back when that was a term being thrown around a lot socially. It's like I was high school valedictorian. I went to an Ivy League college. That was my thing, right? Like my thing was, if I hustle hard enough, good things happen and I win. And that is such a dangerous mindset and incorrect mindset to bring through life. It's not biblical and it robs us of a very beautiful, very important, very necessary part of life called rest, which I think a lot of us who are believing this lie and living our lives this way, you're probably not getting enough rest. You're probably not getting good biblical rest because you probably think that rest is bad and that if you do rest, it somehow means that you are falling short in some other area of your life. And that's why you're kind of on this hamster wheel of got to keep working, got to keep moving, got to keep doing, because that is somehow validating your worth in some way, maybe, or making you feel like you're doing good work because you just keep doing. And we forget that that is not who God created us to be. I think it's very, very, very important and intentional that he demonstrated this for us himself, right? Where he took a whole day to rest after creating the world and he didn't need to. He is God and he still chose to rest. So we in our humanity sure as heck need to rest. I think we need the helpful reminder that rest and good rest is still productive. You know, like I think for a lot of us, if we're believing this lie, there might be kind of this productivity element there, or at least there was for me, where I was like, okay, everything I'm doing has to be productive. It has to be for something. It has to have some sort of perceived fruit at the end of it. And sometimes I just needed the reminder like, hey, rest, not only is it imperative, but it actually is productive. If you're someone who, you know, likes to work out and exercise, you might already know it's like rest days are a very important, necessary part of that cycle because that's actually where your muscle growth happens. And the same is true in our everyday lives, right? It's like there is fruit that comes from rest because there is so much growth and wisdom and just refreshment of our souls and our general well-beings that he wants to give us, and that can really only happen when we are stopping and resting and not just on the hamster wheel all the time.
0: I always say rest is an act of faith and sometimes even an act of spiritual warfare, right? Where you say, I'm tucking myself under the shadow of his wing. I'm going to let him fight for me for a while. And he invites that. And I loved what you wrote here. You said even good work can become bad for us if we let our work ethic become a self-righteous idol or an unholy distraction. How have you learned to rest, especially in the stage of life you're in?
1: Well, I think something you just said hits the nail on the head for me and is something that I think kind of almost brings us full circle to the very beginning when we said, sometimes you have to do it as an act of faith. When you don't feel like it or when you don't feel like you can in that moment, like there's times where the list of things to do is always running in the back of my head. And I think one of the boldest things you can do in those moments is saying, you know what? it's still going to be there when I'm done. And I trust that God will take care of it and God will take care of me. And me taking a pause to do what he has commanded me to do, to allow myself to be refreshed, I trust that he will. I trust that I will come back even stronger when I'm coming off of this period of rest. And I can trust that he won't let anything essential fall through the cracks. If something does appear to fall through the cracks, it'll come back again because I'm doing something that is commanded by him for me, for my good. And I think he honors that when we honor it, when we honor the rest and in the rhythm of our lives that we're supposed to have. So it's like, I think it's the active thing to necessarily feel beautiful and peaceful all the time. But I think it's kind of a muscle that we just little by little work and flex and use that. Like if you're sitting in discomfort, like, all right, God, I'm trying to rest, but this is really uncomfortable. And I would really rather be doing the 42 loads of laundry than not that any of us want to do the laundry, but you know what I'm saying? Like you'd rather be tackling this or that or the other thing, being able to just intentionally focus your thoughts on him instead. Like, oh, all right, God, like you know where my heart is. This is hard for me, but I know that this is good, important, holy work that I'm doing. So I'm asking for you to restore me in this time, even if it's just 30 seconds of deep breathing over my cup of coffee in the morning before all of the kids come down or like whatever the case might be, using that as a very prayerful time with him to allow him to restore you in whatever time you have in whatever that looks like. Because really, I think that's the whole point of it anyway, right? It's like, it was the whole point of it is to realign ourselves with him, to rest in him, to bring to be back as close as possible with him and with his will in our lives. And so if you're offering him that, he will use it, whether it's, you know, 2 minutes or 2 hours or 2 days.
0: Yeah, good word. And just a reminder that rest is not scrolling on your phone. I'm not dissing it. I'm just saying redemptive rest, one of the ways you know you're getting it is creativity starts to come back, some energy starts to come back, a little bit of, you know, unction. And I think that's such an important way to end this conversation today. Erica, thank you so much for your work here and your insight that you shared with us. I'm really praying people feel inspired and motivated to get with God and say, Lord, show me the lies I believe and the truths I need. And then you start to wrestle, you start to stand in the truth and you walk free. Erica, thank you again and have a really blessed day.
1: You too, Susie. Thanks for having me.
0: Mm-hmm. And her book again is titled, That's Just Not True, How to Replace the Lies You Didn't Know You Believed with God's Unchanging Truth. I pray you found some encouragement here today. Keep walking intimately with God. Stay in the Word and keep tuning in because we sure love and appreciate you. We'll meet you back here next time. Yes, we
2: will. Connecting faith to life, that's what we try to do every single day here at Listener Supported Faith Radio. We want you to connect faith to your everyday life, to your interactions, everything that you do. My name is Wyatt, by the way. I'm the producer of The Bill Arnold Show. Thanks for tuning in. You know, who here is a fan of change? If I were to take a poll, I'm willing to guess that most of you would say, I'm not a fan of change at all. I don't like when my relationships change. I don't like when my job changes, when my favorite restaurant closes down. We don't like change as humans. So I got good news for you, friend. Jesus never changes. Jesus Christ is the same today, tomorrow, yesterday, and even forever into the future. That comes from Hebrews chapter 13, verse 8. So there's a lot of change in our life. Some can be really good, beneficial. Some maybe not so good. Regardless, we're not a fan of change. The good news is, with Jesus, you don't have to worry about that. His word proves true forever. He will always be with you. He is always the same, yesterday, today, and into the future.
3: In the struggles, you're my strength. In the unknowns, you light the way. In the victories, you fill me with your peace. To whom else would I go but Jesus? To the one who saves, heals, loves. In every moment, you're right there by my side. Lord, I don't want to go to anyone but you. Connecting faith to life, Faith Radio.
4: You're surrounded and have only one choice, surrender. That was the message an invading empire presented to King Hezekiah. One choice? Not exactly. Even when it seemed hopeless, the king brought the letter to God and prayed for his help. God answered, destroying the invading army in one night. God listened to Hezekiah, He's listening to your prayers and praise too. Connecting faith to life. 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
13: Just so you know, on this show, we work harder, not smarter. 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
14: 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It's Bill.

0: And a warm welcome to the Bill Arnold Show. Thanks for joining today. We've got two solid hours of guy talk, or guys who talk. And all you have to do to be part of the show is to get your question over. The text line is open, and I'm ready to take your question. 877-933-2484. 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So from Minnesota to Sarasota and all parts in between, send your questions as soon as you can to get our hour started. I've got a professor, a pastor, and a Sunday school teacher right here with me in the studio. I have Professor Dr. Greg Borgon. Hello, Greg.
1: Hello, Bill. It's good to be here.
0: And Pastor Tom Parrish.
2: Good to be with you, Bill.
0: And Sunday school teacher Jeff Verdorn.
3: Good afternoon, Bill.
0: And Wyatt Matters.
4: Good afternoon.
0: Yeah. Hi, Wyatt. So any opening thoughts anybody has to get the day started, the show underway?
3: Well, we like the easy questions.
0: I know you do. But any other thoughts in general, things that have been on your heart this week, things that you thought, oh, I really would like to share on Guy Talk?
3: I actually have one.
0: Oh, good.
3: Do you know that verse? No, I'm not going to remember the verse where it's at, but it says, very rarely would someone die for a righteous man, but for a good man, someone might dare to die, right? And I always kind of thought, that's always been a problem verse for me. Do you guys have your problem verses? So I was studying a couple of days ago, and I'm thinking, what is the difference between someone dying for a righteous man, which is a good man? We're righteous, right? And Paul uses this in Romans in the same way he uses the word righteousness elsewhere. So it's like righteous, and versus a good man. Why would someone die for a good man, but not for a righteous man? And the passage goes on to say that Christ died for all. So nobody dies for everybody except for Jesus, who died for us, the sinners, who are all sinners. And, you know, I don't often use commentaries and stuff like that, but I read something on this, and I can't remember where I was, and it said that the righteous are more the self-righteous. In the context, Paul is describing the self-righteous, kind of like the Pharisee, right? Mm-hmm. So the explanation was that Paul's saying, very rarely would someone die for a self-righteous man, but for a good man, a warm man, a loving man, someone might dare to die. So we might die for the good person, but not for the self-righteous. But it doesn't say self-righteous, but this commentary was saying that's how they understood that dying for a righteous man, that it's the self-righteous. I don't know if you guys have ever thought about that or if it's been a problem verse for you, but I'm going with that. I kind of like that. It reconciles that passage.
2: I've thought a lot. Now, I came to a little different conclusion. What I came to is this. The Bible is telling us that as human beings, that's as far as we will go to somebody who's good or maybe righteous or a family member or a brother. And you often see this on police, where they buried a policeman, you know, lay down his life for his friends. Jesus, though, laid down his life for his enemies. And so the contrast shows us that Jesus goes way beyond anything we would normally do. Now, he dies for the so-called righteous, the good people, as well as the bad people. But the point is, the Bible says that while we are still his enemies, and it doesn't differentiate who's the enemy there, it just says while we're still his enemies, Christ died for us. So for me, the contrast is so stark that no matter how much I do for others, I still have a tendency to want to do it out of my own personal motivation and what's good for me, or what I think is right. But for Jesus, he said, doesn't matter who you are, I'm going to die anyway. If you don't believe, you're lost, but I'm there for you.
3: Totally agree. I mean, that's kind of the big point, right? And let me read it. So this is Romans 5. I found it 6, 7, and 8. You see, at just the right time, while we are still powerless, Christ died for the ungodly. That's all of us, by the way. We've all sinned. Very rarely will anyone die for a righteous person, though for a good person, someone might possibly dare to die. But God demonstrated his own love for us in this, that while we were yet sinners, Christ died for us. So absolutely, I think the main point, Pastor, is exactly right. Yeah. I just never understood the difference between dying for a righteous person and dying for a good person, because I saw them as the same. Mm-hmm. And this commentary basically said, no, the righteous person here that Paul is referring to is the self-righteous person, which nobody's going to die for the Pharisee kind of person, but they would die for a good person, possibly. Yep. Might possibly dare to die. But Christ, you're right, the main point is that Christ died for all of us who were ungodly, who were sinners before God.
4: You know, I don't want to put a damper on things.
0: Oh, here we go.
4: But what I've been thinking about lately a lot is how dark the world is getting. Now, that sounds ominous, but it is true, and how blinded people become of sin. I think I've gained a deeper appreciation of the influence of sin in people's lives. It's just not a throwaway or catchword for me anymore. I mean, it just destroys your ability to see things as God sees them, to be able to understand things as God would have you understand them, to make sense of the random events that are happening around us. But the sin is alive. I mean, it isn't just a temptation to do something. It continues into deeper versions of itself. By that I mean, not only is it sin, let's say, in a particular given instance, but we become even arrogant in our sin.
2: Oh, sure.
4: And so, consequently, we end up bragging about whatever it is that we are against. I read a quote just recently that said, we will eventually become what we tolerate.
2: Wow.
4: And so if we're tolerating these things as followers of Christ and not speaking up, not in anger, but in gentleness and respect, but sharing the word of God in the midst of all of this, and we end up tolerating it and it adds up, the scary thing is that we eventually become what we tolerate.
3: You know, you just described Romans 1, right? Although they know God's righteous decrees, this is the world that you're describing here that's tolerating this sin, that those who do such things deserve death. They know it's wrong, but they not only continue to do these things, but they also approve of those who do. I mean, isn't that the world today? Wow.
4: Sure is.
3: But you know what? It's really always been the world, right? There's nothing new under the sun. That's mankind. Lost mankind has always acted lost. Why are we surprised when the lost world acts lost? Mm. That's who they are.
4: Well, like you just quoted Ecclesiastes, where it talks about using this phrase under the sun, which is found 29 times in Ecclesiastes, nowhere else. And what it actually means is when you choose to live your life on a horizontal plane, devoid of any vertical relationship with Creator, then you're headed towards a life of meaninglessness. Mm-hmm. Even though at the moment it may seem significant, it'll always end up being nothing what you expected. And that's what the Bible is talking about. Under the sun, if we choose to live that way, independent of God, independent of our Creator, in the arrogance of our sin, we don't have much going for us at the end.
2: One of the things, Bill, that's been heavy on my heart is the whole area of becoming a mature disciple. My experience in all the years I've served 7 churches, and they were all nice people. You know, some of the best potluck food I've ever had in my life. Good people. But rarely do I find Christians, except for a very small portion, apart from salvation, understand that they are ministers of the gospel, that they are responsible to be witnessing to their neighbors. They're responsible to be inviting people to church. They're responsible for helping people in dilemmas and understanding what's going on. And, you know, one of the things, I do a conference next week, and I've got 5 questions we're going to be asking on Tuesday. And the last one is, somebody grabs you and says, I don't have much longer to live. I'm going to die. I know you believe in this Jesus. You know, what do I need to do to be saved? And my comment after I say that, I say, no, I want you to think about that, but here's my comment. Don't say, let's get an appointment with the pastor. No, right on the spot, you should be able to tell them the plan of salvation, how to receive Jesus, how to call on his name, and how to be saved on the spot. Because I don't know if that person's got 5 minutes left or they've got 50 minutes left. We need to do it now and not wait for some, quote, professional to do it. Every Christian can.
0: Well done. Interesting opening to the show. That was totally unplanned. I like it. All right, let me jump into a question I have. This comes from Matthew's Gospel, chapter 25, the first 13 verses, which is the parable of the 10 virgins. And as I've been kind of looking at this and studying this recently, I'm wondering, is this a warning for those who are in the church. I mean, let's just look at it quickly. The five foolish virgins, they had lamps. They knew the groom was coming. They even wanted to be there, but they weren't ready.
3: Yeah, and it's often taught as we are the virgins. The church is the virgins because we're pictured as brides. But I would like to point out something. I like to kind of change the context of Matthew 24 and 25. Remember, Jesus came to the Jews. He's speaking to the Jews. The church has not been formed yet. And the context immediately is his disciples at the beginning of chapter 4 asked him, what will be the sign of your coming and the end of the age? And so all of Matthew 24 is about this tribulation period that precedes, that are the signs, if you will, for his second coming. So there's the context. What happens after this parable of the virgins is the sheep and the goat judgment. So one of the events that happens when Jesus returns to earth is he gathers the survivors of the tribulation around him and he separates them as a shepherd separates the sheep from the goats. The sheep are righteous, they are believers, and they will go into the millennial kingdom. The goats are unrighteous and they will go away from the king or depart from me, or where there's weeping and gnashing of teeth. So they're gone. So that's the actual event of the sheep and the goat judgment. There's about six parables preceding that sheep and the goat judgment, including the parables of the weeds, the parable of the nets, the parable of the wedding banquets, the master and servant, the parable of the 10 virgins, and the parable of the talents. They're all saying the same thing.
2: Yeah.
3: There's a good group, there's a bad group, the judge comes, the good enter in, the bad go away generally where there's weeping and gnashing of teeth. So I actually believe that the proper understanding of the five wise and five foolish virgins is just like the sheep and the goat judgment. It's the separation that God, that Christ does at the second coming when he returns. So I think that parable parallels the actual event called the sheep and the goat judgment.
2: Yeah, I've just been studying this, which is interesting that you bring that up, Bill, because 24 and 25 really go together. It's like one conversation. What we're looking at here is the wise and the foolish virgins, the sheep and the goats, all of that up and down the line. Those that are into the wedding banquet, those where the wheat grows, those where the people are blessed and invited into the kingdom, were prepared because they listened to what Jesus had said about how you prepare for the kingdom of God. The other ones didn't prepare properly. And he used illustrations people could understand. They knew what wedding banquets were. They know what sowing wheat was all about. They know what these things are. And it's, I suppose, in that day and age, it's very easy for shepherds to understand the difference between sheep and goats and what works and what doesn't work. So it's that constant reminder that what we have learned from the gospel, what Jesus has said, is the way that we've got to orient our lives, not fall back on, Greg, what you were talking about, trying to be, going back to, well, I'm trying hard. I'm a good person. I'll go out and buy some oil, you know, and that's big. No, we better be ready, and we're ready on what Jesus says, not on what we think about ourselves.
3: Yeah, because entrance into his kingdom is by faith, period. So you've got, for example, the parable of the net. You've got good fish, you got bad fish. The good fish are brought into the basket. The bad fish are thrown away into the fiery furnace where there's weeping and gnashing and teeth. And this happens, according to the parable of the net, at the end of the age. So too, the parable of the virgins. You got five wise. You got foolish. The five wise, who are what you just talked about, Pastor, they are good. They're wise. They've listened to Jesus. They're believers. And they go into the wedding banquet. But for the foolish, the door is shut and they do not enter. And this happens, according to the parable, at midnight when the bridegroom comes. So it's the same with the sheep and the goat judgment. You have the righteous sheep, you have the unrighteous goats. The sheep enter and inherit the kingdom of heaven. The goats go away, depart from me into eternal punishment. That happens when the king comes at the very start of the sheep and the goat judgment. When the Son of Man comes in his glory. Well, that's not a parable language. That's an actual event.
4: Yeah.
0: Nicely done. We're going to take a short break and be back with lots more Guy Talk. Let me know what question you would like the show to discuss. 877-933-2484. That's the text line. Again, 877-933-2484. We'll be back in just a couple of minutes.
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0: You and I are caught between two desires. 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Thanks for joining Guy Talk today, or Guys Who Talk. Greg B., Tom P., Jeff V., Wyatt M., that's the team. We're all here, ready to take your question. So please text it over, 877-933-2484. All right, this is for the Bill Arnold Power Panel. Wyatt, who are those guys?
10: Well, it's the Guy Talk guys.
0: Oh, okay. That's my bad.
10: At least let's hope so.
0: Yeah. So... 2 Chronicles 35, verse 21. God used pagan king to tell a godly king what he should do. The godly king refused to listen, and it cost him his life. What lessons about hearing messages from God can we take from this? How can we discern what is from God versus other sources? Because there are places in the Bible where people claim to have a message from God for them, and they were lying.
4: Well, one of the ways in which you can tell the difference is by checking other scripture related to the same theme or the same issue. Because scripture is not going to contradict scripture. Scripture supports itself. And so reading in a context is one way. But we don't have any assurance if we're a non-Christian that God will respond or send somebody to us. He can very well do that. He's God. He can go ahead and bring people into our life to move us along to a decision to seriously consider the gospel of Jesus Christ, because He convicts the world of sin, righteousness, and judgment. He can do that. But I'm always leery when somebody comes to me and says, I have a word from the Lord for you.
0: Mm-hmm.
4: And part of me is saying in my mind, well, why didn't he communicate it to me?
3: I know it.
4: And oftentimes, people mean well by it. They feel strongly about it. And so I don't fault them for sharing it. But I always have a check in my soul to check it out with scripture and find out in my own life, is that what I see in front of me?
2: 40 years ago, when I was back seminary time, back in those years, to be able to check things out with scripture like you're talking about was a laborious process. It would take all day to try to find stuff. Today, we have resources, whether it's through the church, whether it's through the internet. Now, you always have to double check things and look at the context. But if I'm looking at a passage that says that the Lord's telling me to go to the mission field, in 30 seconds, I can bring up every passage that talks about the Lord calling people to go to another land or go and share the gospel. And see if that speaks to my heart. Then after I've done that, the next thing I do is I give Jeff a call or I give Greg a call and I say, let's talk about this. What do you think? What do you think's going on here? What discernment do you have? Because I believe strongly it's got to start with the word. But the Spirit, I don't think, leaves us in a void. Just through reading the word, He then confirms it through other people that we trust. that we know are not going to give us some off the top of the hill statement, but are going to be saying, let me discern. Let's discern together. Let's pray together. And I think if we did more of that, there wouldn't be as much of this issue, because I've been around the charismatic movement my whole ministry, and I dearly loved the charismatic Pentecostal people. But many people had words for me that weren't even close to what the Lord was doing, and I'm not putting them down. It's just that you got to be very careful about that, you know, when you say something like that, because when you do, you're saying it with authority. Well, the Lord has spoken. What's wrong with you, Greg? Why didn't you do something about it? When in reality, it may have nothing to do with the Lord. It may simply be the individual.
3: Well, God told me to tell you, you know, and people have told me that too. And I typically respond kind of like what you said, Greg. You know, when God tells me the same thing, then I'll know it's from God.
4: Yeah.
3: Right? In the meantime, look, discernment is a very, you need to be trained in the Word of God. You need to be a good Berean. You need to study the Word of God, because when you know the truth, the false tends to be more evident to you, right? So when we study, when we know God, when we know His Word well, then we can be more discerning because we've been trained in the truth. For someone's making a claim for God, the Old Testament had a very clear test for this, right? I mean, in Israel, if a prophet spoke for God and the prophecy did not come true exactly as the prophet said would, well, he was to be put to death.
4: Yeah.
3: Right?
4: Yeah.
3: That was the test. The church doesn't have such a test in the New Testament times.
2: I didn't know that.
3: But I think the principle of the test still holds true. If someone is claiming to speak on behalf of God and what they say doesn't come true or is not true, well, then you know it's not from God.
4: Yeah.
3: Right? Period.
4: Yeah. Yeah. J. Robert Clinton and his team examined the lives of historical, contemporary leaders to determine how God develops a leader. And they identified process items that kept coming up in the lives of these leaders. One of these process items was called double confirmation.
2: Yeah.
4: And what he means by that is that when we get a word, or we get an inkling or a sense of something, or somebody tells us, in this case, tells us something like you've just described, Jeff, you take that to heart and consider it, but also you listen to it when you get double confirmation from somebody who's not connected to the first person. And that should be an indication. I better check. You got to be careful, but I better check into this, because I've heard it now from two different sources. It's called double confirmation, process item that God uses to shape people.
2: I like that.
3: I don't know about you guys, but I'm even a little bit leery at times, and it's sad in a way, because this language is used in the church and in ministry often. God called me to this job. This is God's ministry. God took me away from this ministry and put me into another ministry. And, you know, this called language and this calling language and stuff. And I get it. God works in His people. He speaks to His people. I get that. But we have to be careful. Are we hearing God's voice? Are we hearing our own voice? Are we hearing the world's voice? And I think there can be a tendency to have your own wishes and desires and say this is from God in some way. And I'm very careful with that kind of language.
4: Yeah, me too.
2: Yeah, I think we have to be. Now, it's interesting because many pastors feel called to the ministry, called to a church. Being called to the ministry, that's subjective. Oftentimes that doesn't get double confirmation right away. Okay, go to Bible school, go to seminary, see what happens. But when a church calls you, and now you have a congregation of people, and I've told congregations, look, if you are not unanimously calling this person, don't call them. But if you have a unanimity among all the believers that prayed, listened to this person when they came and interviewed or talked, then

0: 8-4. All right, gentlemen, here's a question. Tell me how you would respond. Let's say that I don't know anything about the Bible. I know nothing, except I saw these two verses. And the first verse is John 6:29, when Jesus was asked, "What must we do to do the work God requires?" And 6:29 says, "The work of God is this, to believe in the one he has sent." And now in 1 John 4:15, it says, "If anyone acknowledges that Jesus is the Son of God, God lives in them and they in God." So if you read these two verses, and I guess I believe in this God that this Jesus that he sent, am I a Christian?
1: Yeah, I think they're saying the same thing, and it's confirmed by by a whole bunch of other passages that says salvation is by faith. So Romans 10 says, if you confess with your mouth and believe in your heart that he's risen from the grave, you shall be saved. When the jailer asked Paul, "What must I do to be saved?" Paul says, "Believe on the Lord Jesus Christ and you'll be saved." John 3:16, "Whosoever believes in him shall not perish but have everlasting life." So there's the simple conditional formula, if you will, for salvation. You believe in the Lord Jesus Christ and God will save you. He will justify you, reconcile you to himself, forgive you of your sins, fill you with the Holy Spirit, all the things that happen at the moment of salvation. So really, I think both of those passages that you just read were describing the same faith or the same biblical belief to, we talk about this word often. In the Greek, it's pistuo, right?
2: Yep.
1: And it means to believe it's true and entrust for salvation. It's a two-part definition that the fullness of that word is biblical faith. And that is the singular criteria that God sets for salvation.
3: Interesting. I had a missionary tell me, this was quite a while ago, and I'm trying to remember where it was at, Brazil, or you know, the Amazon River Valley or whatever, but that a tribe had a missionary come to them years and years and years ago. The chief destroyed the Bible that he gave them that was in their language, was close to the language as possible. However, somebody tore a page out of that Bible, and over the next 20 years, people would come to his house and they'd read that page on one side and they'd read it on the other. I don't think, Bill, it was exactly what you said, but it was within that realm, talking about Jesus, the one and only Savior. By the time the next missionaries came, that entire village had surrendered to the Lord Jesus Christ as Lord and Savior, and they had one page of the Bible. That's pretty phenomenal and shows us the power of the word and the power of the truth, because it's the Spirit working in your heart that makes the difference. The word then gives us the information and the facts that speak to our heart. But I'm thrilled that that happened.
0: Thank you, Tom. All right, Romans 10:10. Is the heart beliefs justification and the mouth confessing being saved? Two different things?
1: I don't think, I mentioned it, so.
0: I know you did. I'll let you follow up, Jeff.
1: Yeah, so James says that out of the heart, the mouth speaks. So that's, I think the heart in the New Testament is equivalent to the soul. That is our mind, our will, our emotion, our memories. This is where we make statements of truth and believe things and so forth. That's our soul. And so out of our soul, the mouth speaks. So the believing in your heart part, back up, the speaking with your mouth part is simply a reflection of what you've believed in your heart.
2: Yeah. What the Bible means, it's found 969 times in the ESV, the word.
1: How do you know these numbers, by the way?
2: Because I did a lot of research in this subject. And what you will find, there's only two or three instances that actually deals with the organ of the heart. The rest of them is a metaphor. And when you search the scripture, the metaphor reveals we're talking about central beliefs, core values, perceptual attitudes, and motives. That's what the Bible means by the heart. So behavior reflects whatever is stored in your heart. Behavior emanates from whatever is stored in your heart. So you're absolutely right. It's a matter that it's a part of the heart that's spoken out loud in believing in our Lord. And so it comes out of the heart.
3: Well, it's kind of like, real quick, I'll get quick because I know we're going to a break. It's kind of like somebody asking that question.

0: question that's saying, well, which do you need? Do you need to be able to breathe or you need to be able to eat? Well, you got to do both. That passage, both things are part of the whole process. You can't separate the two.
1: All right. We'll be right back with lots more guide talk. Let me know what question you have for the panel. I would love to get it on the text line from you now, 877-933-2484. Again, 877-933-2484. Be right back.
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5: If you look at almost any conflict in our world today, you'll find a lack of love. Two countries fighting over a piece of land, there's probably a lack of love. Two groups of congressmen deadlocked, that's probably a lack of love. The absence of love creates a lot of other problems. It was true in the church at Corinth. The people in the church were tolerating gross sin. They were suing one another, getting drunk during the Lord's Supper, and dividing into bitter factions. The Apostle Paul wrote to this church and tried to deal with some of the problems. What was his main focus? Follow the way of love. Just as the absence of love creates a multitude of problems, so the presence of love in a church, in a home, in a workplace, in a nation, the presence of God's agape love can solve almost every problem that you can think of. With Seeking Him, I'm Nancy DeMoss Wagmuth.
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0: thank you for the questions you're sending over. They're great questions. Keep your questions coming. 877-933-2484. Next question, gentlemen. What does it mean in the scriptures when Jesus said, don't throw your pearls before swine?
1: I think there's a clear answer for that. It's a hyperbole that means some people are not ready to hear what you have to say. And so, consequently, it depends on where they're at in their own journey, whether or not they receive and understand what you're going to tell them. So, not throwing pearls before swine is a hyperbole that simply states they may not be ready to hear it. God may be doing something else in their life, and so you're not to go ahead and share it with them.
2: Yeah, I think that's the proper understanding. I think that the pearls, these truths of God, we proclaim them to the whole world, but some reject it. It's, remember when Jesus says, if they don't accept your message, dust off your sandals and go to the next town. You know, it's kind of this picture that try, but in the end, if they're not accepting it, well, then move on to the next conversation, move on to the next person, move on to the next town.
0: 877-933-2484. Why didn't the Pharaoh in Moses' day die when the firstborn was killed during the Passover? Was not the Pharaoh a firstborn?
1: Well, that would mean that everybody is a firstborn. So that's not what the passage means.
2: No, wasn't the Pharaoh that was alive a firstborn, and shouldn't he have died? See the distinction?
0: Yeah, that was the question.
2: Yeah. It's saying, if the firstborn died, wasn't the Pharaoh who lost his firstborn son also a firstborn of the Pharaoh that came before him?
1: Mm-hmm.
2: I don't know the answer if he was a firstborn or not. I actually don't know that. Does anybody?
0: I don't.
1: I don't either.
2: Good question to research.
0: Why do you know?
3: I don't know. I've thought about this question before, not specifically for the Pharaoh, but how many people were wiped out? Was it, if you're 60 years old and a firstborn, were you also wiped out, like with a child? I've always wondered that. Does it say anything about that?
1: Well, no, it just clearly states that it's the firstborn. And the ones that were absolved from that, of course, which is why they celebrate the Passover and the sacrifice of a lamb and putting blood of the lamb on the lintel and on the posts, and the angel of death would pass by them. So they were not affected by it as long as they did that. But I can imagine, I don't know what the population of Egypt was then, but it was all across Egypt.
2: It was.
1: And so we're talking a large number of children that ended up, or firstborns that ended up dying. It wasn't just humans either, was it?
2: Yeah.
1: It was firstborn of cattle
2: and
1: livestock.
2: Livestock too.
1: Yeah.
2: So here's one commentator says that since Pharaoh himself survived the plague and summoned Moses and Aaron afterwards, this strongly implies that the ruling Pharaoh was not a firstborn son.
0: Well done. All right. My next question, let's see. This is one I think we've touched on before, and I know there's a lot of people who are very curious about this, but your views on UFOs and other life forms in the world. We can
4: it's out there.
0: This one quickly.
4: There seems to be, people are saying now, we were hearing this, that the government's been hiding and that this is going to be revealed. And I think Steven Spielberg's new movie that's coming out is supposed to be a disclosure that this is really happening. My attitude has always been this. I don't think that's going to happen, but even if it does happen, that doesn't change anything with the scriptures, doesn't change anything with salvation. No more than if I found a person on an island in the South Pacific that had never been contacted before for the first time, or they took their boat and came over to where I am. The first thing I'd want to do is find out who they are, find out what they believe, and if they ever heard about Jesus, and then work from there.
1: I am so skeptical about this, because with all of our technology today, you think they could produce one picture that's not grainy, that's hard to visualize. I mean, even taken from cockpits and satellites and the rest of it, it's never clear. So there, I mean, we should have at least one clear picture.
4: What's the same problem with Bigfoot? You know, they can never get a clear
0: picture. I've got one of those. I've got an original.
4: Do you really?
0: Yeah, it's a little grainy and a little out of focus, but it's an original.
1: It's your foot, right?
0: No, I'm just saying.
2: Big foot. So well, I think there's some theological reasons here why I believe that the earth is the only place where there is intelligent life made in the image of God. So I make a couple assumptions. One, that if there's intelligent life on another planet, that it was made by God. I think that's a fair assumption. All life sure. comes from God. Number two, that they would have been made in the image of God, just as we are made in the image of God, and they would have been in relationship with God, just as Adam and Eve were in relationship with God. So they would have been body, soul, spirit, just like we are body, soul, spirit, and God would have been united with them. And then I make another assumption that it only took one generation for the people on this planet to fall and disobey God. I'm assuming the same thing would have happened on this other planet.
4: Yep.
2: So there's my assumptions. Next comes the clear statement in Scripture that Christ then therefore came to die for sin, the righteous for the unrighteous, once for all, and was glorified, the firstborn of all creation, not just the earth, and sat down at the right hand of the Father. If there were other people, intelligent beings on other planets, they would have fallen. Christ would need to go to their planet and die for their sins as well. And I think Scripture precludes that. Yeah. So theologians of old, hundreds of years ago, thousands of years ago, used to believe that the earth was the center of the universe. Well, physically, it's not. We now know that today. But I think the earth is the center of God's attention and that this universe was made for man. And so I don't think it's possible for there to be intelligent life anywhere else in the entire universe. I think the stuff that we see is simply propaganda. It's a psyop. I think there's other reasons why this stuff is being pushed. It's probably a distraction from some military technology that they want to keep secret or whatever it is. I don't really know.
4: The one thing, though, I think the Lord has assured us of, and we miss this. I mean, I never have heard a pastor really preach on this. John 3:16, for God so loved the cosmos. That's what the Greek word is for world. It's cosmos. Well, we talk about the cosmos scientifically. We're talking about the entire universe. So the information there, although we can narrow it down to the world of, I don't know if they're intelligent people, but they're people, but narrow it down to the world, certainly that's true. That's where the Bible came. But in terms of his death, it encompasses everything in the entire universe, no matter where you are or who you are, it's out there. Now, I don't think there's anybody out there either in that sense. I'm not too worried about that. But if it did, I would still treat them as people created in the image of God, even if they look like lizards. But they could talk and they say, this is who we are. And then I would want to know, what do they know about Jesus? And what do they know about salvation? And I'm sure there'd be something there that we'd be astounded at what they already know.
2: But on our planet, God raised up Abraham, Isaac, and Jacob, a people that he would make himself known to the world, and a people that he would bring forth his Messiah. He would give them his word, the Old Testament, to this people group. And then the Messiah comes and lives and dies and rises again, just as he said. If none of that happened on another planet, then they wouldn't know. They'd have no way of knowing. I get your comment on the cosmos, but it seems to me God would have to go to that world, reveal himself to that world. And by the way, it wouldn't just be one other world. It wouldn't just be two or three or 10. I mean, the universe would be filled with other worlds. And therefore, in my opinion, Christ would have to go to each of those worlds and die for the sins of that world and rise again, just as he said. He is not here. He has risen, just as he told you. And that's why the resurrection is so significant, because Jesus came in the form of a man, lived with the people, told them what was going to happen, died, and they physically saw him rise from the grave.
4: Let me jump back in.
2: Okay.
4: When we talk about cosmos here, the responsibility is on us that we know the truth about Jesus. We know he is. If they have never heard out there, I mean, when the missionaries went to Africa, many of those people had never heard about Jesus or anything and lived generations and generations without the gospel. South Pacific, same out there. If we have people actually from other planets come here or we run into them, our responsibility is to go beyond what Romans says, that the Lord's already revealed himself through all creation, and to talk about Jesus and what he's done for us, because I believe they need that as well as we do. They just haven't heard it.
0: Excellent job, gentlemen. All right. We're going to take a little break and come back. Let me know what question you have for the group. 877-933-2484. Again, 877-933-2484. We'll be right back in just a minute.
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8: In Jesus' day, tax collectors were despised. 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
0: Thanks for bringing us back, Wyatt. Here we are, Guy Talk or Guys Who Talk. I've got Greg B., Tom P., Jeff V. Thank you for your questions. Keep them coming.
2: We decided during the break that if aliens show up at my house, Tom's going to come over and preach.
4: I'll be there midnight.
0: You're going to preach?
4: Yeah. I am. Nice. I'm there.
0: I like that. Okay. All right. I'm reading first Colossians chapter 1, verse 18. I'll read it. And he is the head of the body, the church. He is the beginning and the firstborn from among the dead, so that in everything he might have the supremacy. And the question is, we know he raised others before him.
2: Yeah, he resuscitated others before him. Jesus is the only one to be resurrected to glory. So there's a difference between Lazarus, who came back to life in his earthly body, and Jesus, who walked out of the tomb in his resurrected, glorified, 1 Corinthians 15, imperishable body. And Jesus is the only one to date who has received his glorified body. The great promise is, though now we bear the likeness of the man from earth, Adam, we live in the flesh, so too, Paul says, we shall bear the likeness of the man from heaven. We too shall be glorified. We too shall receive a resurrected body. That's the body described in 1 Corinthians 15. It's the body that Jesus walked around in for 40 days. And so that's basically all we know about this resurrected body. But it's an imperishable, eternal, resurrected, glorified body that we will all receive come Resurrection Day.
0: Let me continue. In verse 24, it says, "Now I rejoice in what I am suffering for you, and I fill up in my flesh what is still lacking in regard to Christ's afflictions for the sake of his body, which is the church." The question is, Jesus does not lack anything. What does that mean in this verse?
1: Well, we all belong to the fellowship of Christ's sufferings. Yeah. So we experience to some degree suffering because of who we claim to be and who and the way in which we live our lives. And so there is going to be persecution, and people outside the United States are losing their life and into martyrdom because of their claim. And we think of what's happening in Nigeria and other places around the world, and I think may ultimately come to the U.S. as well. But that's the fellowship of Christ's sufferings. What gives us the idea that because we receive Jesus as Savior and Lord, we're not going to be suffering anymore?
4: Right.
1: If Jesus suffered for us, that's what we need to expect. We belong to the fellowship of Christ's sufferings.
4: Absolutely. And this happens all around the world. We've been so blessed here in America for 250 years, the freedoms, that I think we generationally have forgot. That isn't the reality around the world. You stand for Jesus in a lot of places around the world. You will suffer.
1: Mm-hmm.
4: But these people do it over and over and over. I just heard an interesting, remember a couple of years ago when the gentlemen were taken to the beach and the Islamic terrorists cut off their heads and they were in orange outfits and put them on the beach.
1: I remember that.
4: There were 20 of them. There were 21. One of them was a worker who had nothing to do with the missionary work. Absolutely nothing. But he was dragged along too. And they went to each one and said, you renounce Jesus, you know, and accept Allah, you can walk away. When they got to that last guy, they said that to him. And he said, I've never believed in Jesus until I saw what these men did. And I believe in him. And they cut his head off.
0: Wow.
1: Wow.
2: Powerful. So go back to 18. You guys focus kind of on the suffering part. I want to focus on that he is the head of the body, the church part of that verse, right? Mm-hmm. So scripture in several places describes us as the body of Christ. That I love the phrase, we are the continuing incarnation of Jesus Christ.
4: Mm-hmm.
2: Okay. What do I mean by that? God came to this world in the form of a man, the form of Jesus Christ, and he walked the earth for 33 years or whatever, right? So one place, one time, one country. But now, after his death, burial, and resurrection, he now indwells every single believer. And so that his body is now spread out in millions and millions of believers all across the earth through 2,000 years of church history, right? So it goes on to say later in this chapter, in Colossians chapter 1, that Paul says that it's for the sake of the body, which is the church. We are the church of Christ. Mm-hmm. And I've become its servants. This mystery that has been kept hidden for ages and generations, but is now disclosed to the Lord's people. To them, God has chosen to make known to the Gentiles, which is this. Here's this great mystery. Christ in you, the hope of glory. When the church says that we are the hands and feet of Jesus, that's much more literal than figurative.
4: I agree.
2: We are Christ's presence on this earth, and he is the head, directing, leading, guiding, but we are his body in this world.
4: I've gotten in trouble many times at my church because I tell them I'm willing to give up tax exemption, and they just kind of look at me, you know, like, what's wrong with you? You know, we need that money. My attitude is this. I will obey my government. I will serve America. But my government and my president is not my master. Jesus is the master. He's the head of the church. And if he tells me, or he tells his church, which is the body of Christ, to go do something, even if it's contrary to what the government says, we still go.
2: 100%.
4: That's what we're called to do.
1: Yeah.
4: But we look at the church way too much as an organization or as a...
1: Instead of an organism.
4: Instead of an organism. You're exactly right. We are the body of Christ, and I take that literally. We need to live that.
0: All right. If we will recognize others in heaven, will our memories of those who aren't in heaven be wiped from our mind?
1: That's a great question. It's been asked on this show several times.
4: Yeah.
1: And there is the view that we'll be in the presence of God and we will not remember those that have not received Jesus that were in our family. That's one view. Another view is that they are remembered, but not in the sense of sadness over them not receiving Christ. They were a part of the family and you remember them. Those are two views. Jeff?
2: Yeah, and I guess, you know, at the Great White Throne Judgment, which is the final judgment of the lost, that's at the end of the book of Revelation, we see that all the lost people, all the dead are brought before the Great White Throne, and they are thrown into the lake of fire. A few verses later is when we get that verse where it says that God wipes away every tear from our eyes. In other words, I think the picture is that on that day of judgment, when all the lost people are thrown into the lake of fire, it's going to be a very sad day. We'll know it. We'll understand it. We'll recognize it. We'll know some people that were standing before the throne at that judgment. And God, who, by the way, His heart's going to break on that day. He wishes none to perish. He died for everybody. He wishes all to come to repentance and to believe in him, and they didn't. Most will go through the broad gate to destruction. I think God's heart will break on that day. But when our hearts breaks, I think the God of all comfort will comfort us, and he wipes every tear from our eye. And I think there will be, I think here's the key. It couldn't be any other way. Because the next thing that comes is the new heaven and new earth and new Jerusalem, this eternal state. And God says nothing unrighteous will ever enter into it. It had to be that way.
0: Awesome. Thank you, Jeff. And thank you, Tom. And thank you, Greg. We're going to take a little break and be back with hour two. Lots more Guy Talk ahead. And that means I'd love to get your questions over the short break we're going to take. And when we resume in hour two, I still have a couple of questions that did get on the air from hour one. I'll start with those. And then I'm looking for your question as well. 877-933-2484. Again, I've got a professor, a pastor, and a Sunday school teacher, and they're not going anywhere. They'll be right here for hour two. Be right back.

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1: Lord, even in moments when I didn't see it, you were there. 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
4: We can't even get the cable company to answer us, yet God will. The doctor's too busy, but God isn't. We have our doubts about prayer. This is Max Lucado. Jesus raised people from the dead, but a How to Vacate the Cemetery seminar? His followers never called for one, but they did want him to do this. Lord, teach us to pray. Might their interest have something to do with the jaw-dropping promise Jesus attached to prayer? Ask, and it will be given to you. When the disciples asked Jesus to teach them to pray, he gave them a prayer. Could you use the same? Father, you are good. I need help. Heal me and forgive me. They need help. Thank you. In Jesus' name, amen. Before amen comes the power of a simple prayer. Punctuate your day with it. This is Max Lucado.
1: 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Their leaves stay green, and they never stop producing fruit. 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
7: Today at the Radio Backyard Fence, this practice, this regimen, this daily habit might be just the thing you need to transform your heart, your life. 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It can take you from a boring, lifeless, spiritual slog through life's lowlands to a vibrant, joy-filled journey. Allison Bixby says to journal is to trace the lines of grace and find He is with me after all. We had an Allison on yesterday, Allison Punzi. It's a two Allison week here on Chris Fabry Live. Welcome to the conversation. And my question on Facebook is, how has journaling changed you or helped you spiritually? I want you to answer that question today on the program, From the Heart to the Heart, For the Heart. You'll find all of our contact information at the website, chrisfabrylive.org, F-A-B-R-Y, chrisfabrylive.org. Let me thank our team. Lisa's doing all things technical. Ryan's not doing a thing. He's just hanging around. Tricia is our producer. Josh will be answering your calls. Caleb is doing technology help for us at the back fence. Thank you, Caleb. Here's a program note. I'm going to be away next week for the program. Allie from Carl and Crew is going to host, and Dr. Radelnik will take over the program a week from tomorrow with a special guest. Don't miss the conversations next week. And remember, the book club is back. Rosie's Book Club. We're going to read Shane. So get a copy of Shane by Jack Schaefer and read it before the 16th. Boy, howdy, you can be a part of the book club. You don't have to get the special pin or there's no dues for this. Just grab a copy of Shane, read it, and come with your ideas, observations, etc. I would love to hear from somebody today if this program has made a difference in your life. Has it encouraged you, challenged you? Has it uplifted you in some way? If you have been moved by the conversations we have had, would you call or go to the website and support us with a one-time gift? If you've never done that, oh, we have a great thank you this month. In honor of the life and legacy of Dr. John Perkins, we are sending anyone who supports us his book, One Blood, Parting Words to the Church on Race and Love. It is such an encouragement for you and me to pick up the baton from Dr. Perkins and run the reconciliation race. Go to chrisfabrylive.org. You'll see how you can give right there. I'm looking for one person who's been encouraged to call or click through and leave a note about why you're giving today. chrisfabrylive.org, or the number is 866-95-FABRY. You can also leave a voicemail there if you want to call that number, 866-953-2279. And thanks for your support of the Radio Backyard Fence. I have never seen the name Bixby spelled this way, B-Y-X-B-E. Her name is Allison Bixby. She holds an MA in composition and rhetoric. She's a professional communications professor, a certified journal to the self instructor, certified journal facilitator at the Therapeutic Writing Institute, which I didn't even know existed before now. She's the founder and host of Saturday Pages and the Inky Collective, two journaling communities, and her featured resource is just an excellent book, Journaling as a Spiritual Practice, Tracing the Lines of Grace to God's Presence. Just go to chrisfabrylive.org. We have it linked there. Allison, welcome to the program. How are you doing today?
8: Oh, thank you so much. I'm doing really good. How are you doing, Chris?
7: I'm doing great because I've been looking forward. As soon as I just saw the title of the book and I said to Tricia, we got to get Allison on. And then I started getting into it. And I realized that journaling, for some people, it's writing is not their love language. You know, it's not their first thing. But you're talking to somebody who, like Pat Conroy said, writing is the only way I have to explain my own life to myself. And he was talking about the stories that he tells. I find that when I journal, when I write down my thoughts, there are things that will come out onto the page or onto the screen that I didn't know I was even thinking. It just comes out there. Have you had the same thing happen?
8: Absolutely. And first of all, I love being in the company of somebody else who loves journaling. And I call those little insights the surprises, the kind of the surprise gifts of journaling, that when I get still enough, quiet enough, and actually get some thoughts down on paper, I too am like, wow, that I had no idea that was in my head. And it brings clarity and insight that's just really helpful.
7: Explain the word, though, because when we say journaling, I may think of one thing, you may think of another, the listener has another. Dear diary, and you're just putting down a list of things that happened today with your dog and your cat and, you know, your as a kid. What does it mean to journal?
8: Yeah, well, I think you're right. It can mean a lot of different things and can serve a lot of different purposes. For me, journaling has really become a really formative spiritual practice, a way for me to get my heart on the page and to listen for the whisper of God, to listen for the Holy Spirit to speak back, and then to write down that conversation between me and the Lord so that I am connected to Him and can see His grace clearly being woven into my life, which of course is incredibly encouraging.
7: Did you do that as a child?
8: So I was more of a kind of Dear Diary kid. So I probably was 8 years old the first time I started keeping a journal. And then in my young adulthood, early 20s, really started using journaling for my prayers. And then in my 30s, it took a pretty significant shift when our oldest child was diagnosed with a genetic disorder. It became a place of pouring out grief and finding some healing as well.
7: Okay, I want to talk about Reed because you talk about him in the book and you and your husband dealing with that. That was 15 years ago, right?
8: It was.
7: Yeah, in August, 15 years ago. But back up when you say you journal your prayers, what do you mean by that?
8: Yeah, so if you were to crack open a journal of mine, especially from that young adult time, it would be, you know, Dear God. It was like I was writing God a letter, so to speak. And I don't know if I'm honest looking back how much listening I was doing as much as it was documenting my prayers, maybe proof that I was praying, and of course, getting my heart out there on the page too as a way to process. But now I have learned, and I really feel like God has shown me how it can be a much more interactive practice, not just a document or documentation of those prayers, but a writing down and a listening and a writing down what I'm hearing and how I'm seeing God at work.
7: Yes. My oldest daughter gave me for my birthday, probably 7 years ago, a 5-year journal, a 5-year daily journal. It's got like five, each day has five lines. So for 5 years, you see what has happened on, you know, like today, June 4th, I can see five sections for that day. And I filled the first one up and got another one because it just really, and as you can't do what you just talked about. You just, it's like snippets, you know, this had this problem, had this struggle, you know, here's what happened with the backyard or whatever. And so I keep the journal of just the daily, this happened to me. But then I was having really a frustrating time with prayer because my mind would wander. And it's like, if I am able to sit down and write and put my thoughts down on the page, either with a pen or with the keyboard, why can't I write out my prayers? And so I started doing that mostly every day, just writing out the prayers. And they would get, you know, some days were very short, but some days were longer. And it was like, I'm struggling with this and I don't know why I'm struggling with this. So it's almost like I'm not only having a conversation with God, I'm able to see the conversation I'm having with myself. Does that make sense?
8: Oh, it absolutely does. It's kind of, there's, you know, like you were talking about at the beginning, layers of ideas and thoughts that are in our minds that if we're not paying attention, they're running under that subconscious level, right? But to bring those to the surface and look at it all together and say, all right, what narratives am I living by, telling myself, believing, and how does that, what does that look like when I hold it up to what I know is true about God, and how He operates and loves me and that sort of thing. It's so mind opening, and it's why I'm so passionate about it. It's so soul changing too.
7: And what I find is I pray differently. I journal differently after reading a psalm or a proverb or something in the New Testament or a story from the Old Testament. I pray differently because I'm looking at what God has done in other people's lives and how they have poured out their heart. And that informs my life as well, right?
8: Oh, absolutely. And that was probably for me one of the most memorable moments after Reed's diagnosis. I was actually reading the parable of the wineskins, and Jesus, of course, is talking about the kingdom of God and how it's coming into reality now that he's been on earth. But I read that and I thought, okay, God's inviting his people into a new way of experiencing the kingdom, kind of like he's inviting me into a new way of experiencing life and parenthood and my relationship to him. And so it just gave me that aha moment of this helps me name what I'm experiencing. And it shifted my perspective in a way that was so life-giving, just to feel like I had been seen in a sense by scripture, that yes, other people needed words like this to help them understand their own brand new contexts and experiences. And it does, it can be such a perspective shift.
7: Allison Bixby is a different person today because of what we're talking about, because of journaling as a spiritual practice. And we've talked here on the program a lot about process over outcome. You know, here's the outcome that I want. This is what I want in my life. This is what I think I need. God is a God of the process. And to me, journaling is that daily, sometimes a slog, but it's a daily, what's the other word that I'm looking for? It's a discipline. The daily discipline, keep the alliteration in there. The daily discipline of getting into my own heart and pouring it out so that I can see what's really in there. And my guess is, I don't think Allison is promising you, and I'm not promising you that you're going to be, you know, a wildly different person in a couple of days after you start journaling. But you allow this to seep into your life. You gain some of the verve and the fervor that Allison has about journaling, and I guarantee you something's going to change. We're going to talk more about journaling as a spiritual practice, tracing the lines of grace to God's presence. It's our featured resource at chrisfabrylive.org. Here's the number, 877-548-3675. How has journaling changed or helped you spiritually? Give us a call today.
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11: In Jesus' day, tax collectors were despised. 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
7: How has journaling changed you? How's it helped you spiritually? That's what we're talking about today, and I'd love to hear from you at 877-548-3675. Something you share today might be just what somebody else needs to hear. 877-548-3675. We're talking about journaling as a spiritual practice with Allison Bixby. Our featured resource is that book, chrisfabrylive.org. Amy says on Facebook, the first time I started journaling was in high school when I found myself around others and needed to write out my thoughts. I'll soon be 45, and it's been the most helpful practice aside from Bible and prayer. It's been a great source of seeing how God has worked in my life and others over the years. So Amy is coming beside you and saying, yeah, you're right, Allison. This is helping me trace my life. So there's a current, there's a present positive of journaling. And then there's, as you read it, as you look back, there's a, you can see the past and the way that God has met you, right?
8: Yeah. Oh, absolutely. And it's kind of that evidence, that testimony, that rock of remembrance of look what God has done. And it is also a practice that literally can rewire your brain. It actually can shift the way our brain processes and connects the experiences that we're having, which is so powerful that we are not stuck. And this simple act of picking up a pen or a pencil and a piece of paper, like we've been doing since elementary school, can really rewire how our brains are operating in a way that's good for us.
7: Yeah. And that's one of the wonderful things about it is that you don't have to go out and buy an expensive leather journal if you want and spend a lot of money on it, but you can have a spiral notebook you can buy at the grocery store, right?
8: Yeah, absolutely. Yeah, but you know, best dollar you could spend might just be that notebook from the grocery store. It doesn't have to be anything fancy at all.
7: Take us back then 15 years, because you were kind of sailing, you and your husband were sailing along. You'd had your child read, and there were some questions that you had. There was doctor's appointments, that kind of thing. But your world kind of came crashing down with that phone call that day, didn't it?
8: Yeah, it absolutely did. I think the way I describe before diagnosis life is that I had a pretty neat and tidy life of faith. Life was pretty much kind of going along as expected. And we had hit some bumps in the road with Reed's development. And so we were keeping an eye on it and doing some things like physical therapy to help some of the delays that we were seeing. And our pediatrician said, let's do genetic testing just as a matter of due diligence. We're probably not going to find anything. So I really genuinely was not expecting the news that she shared in that phone call with us, that he, in fact, has a very rare 1 in 100,000 boys genetic disorder. And it was as if the world, my world, just came to a screeching halt. And all of a sudden, I had this new identity as a mama to a little boy with special needs. I had a child with a disability, and all these question marks on his future, on what our family's future would look like. And it felt like an incredible injustice. And if I can be honest, that's just what it felt like. I had kind of played by the rules and done what I thought were the right things. And it felt like God was breaking them by bringing something as devastating as a complex genetic diagnosis into our lives. That diagnosis kind of became the catalyst for about 10 years of depression and anxiety for me that I had to wrestle with and navigate through and find a way to reconnect my heart to God's after it had been pretty broken.
7: So you, instead of that experience bringing you closer to God, you felt adrift because he didn't do what you thought he was going to do, right?
8: Yeah, as selfish as that sounds, you know, I think faith had felt easy before because life had pretty much gone like I'd expected. And all of a sudden, I was faced with a very different life path than what I had imagined that was more difficult and had a lot more challenges. And it felt really unfair. And it just brought up a lot of questions for me about who God was, if he could be trusted, and what this said about who he was and how he operated. And so it did, it created this, for me, this perceived distance between me and God.
7: One question was, should we have more children? And part of you said, no, we shouldn't have any more children if the chances are that this is going to happen again, you know, or something else. How did you deal with that? How did you journal that?
8: Yeah, that's such a good question. I know I wrote the question down. God, how can we even think about more children when there's so many unknowns? And this, the magnitude of this and addressing and navigating the challenges feels pretty weighty. Would it even be fair to think about bringing other children into this? And so that was a lot of what I wrote down and tried to process through. And I actually shared that question with my husband. I was like, can we even think about having more kids? And it was such a beautiful moment. He just looked at me, and it might make me tear up a little bit here, but he just said, Allison, he said, let's have more children so there's even more people who are going to love Reed. Yeah. And it was,
7: he had thought about that too. Then it wasn't just something that you had thought about. You don't come up with an answer to that like that, you know, without thinking about it.
8: Yeah. And so you better believe that as soon as we had that conversation, I picked my journal up and I wrote that down. I could probably put my hands on the journal and find the page where I wrote that down, because it was, to me, such words of grace in a season that felt really hard, and it felt like a little bit of light and life-giving. Those words were very life-giving. And so I wrote them down in my journal as a way, as kind of a touch point, something I could come back to on the hard days.
7: But you mentioned depression, and that's capital D depression. And it was a long process through that. And this, there were several other things that happened. I think you had your sister had a child die before the childbirth. And then there were other, you also went through not infertility, but you lost a baby, right? Miscarriage. Yep. Yeah. So there were those types of things. How bad did the depression get then?
8: That's everybody's experience is a little bit different for sure. And I can't compare mine to others, but for me, it was the darkest season of my life that I ever walked through. Like you said, some of these other, things that had happened, like my sister's stillbirth and my miscarriage and Reed's hospitalizations, it just created this kind of compounding grief effect. And I kind of, instead of processing it effectively, just tended to kind of put my head down and plow through. And it just, we think if I just ignore the grief, maybe it'll just go away. But the problem is it really just kind of grows and gets bigger and gnarlier. And it got to a point, and I talk about this in the book, where I remember standing at my back door. We had all three of our children had been born at this point, and they're playing in the backyard, and they're running around having a good old time, and the sun is shining, and everything in contrast for me felt so dark inside. And I had the thought, maybe they'd be better off without me, because I'm so... I can't even work up the energy to care about anything. And that for me really was a turning point. And I think just by the grace of God, the Holy Spirit whispered to me in that moment, that's not a thought from God. And your people need you.
7: Yes.
8: So it got dark. I mean, that's probably the darkest it got, was in that moment, entertaining that thought. And like I said, God and the Holy Spirit's whispering to me, and the community of people that we were around, the church that we went to, the small group we were a part of, the counselor that I was seeing, all of that really became such an important safety net and support network for me that carried me through that season and helped me get to a place of healing and wholeness again.
7: That was my other question, is did you get help? And you did. Was it hard for you to say, I need help?
8: Going to see the counselor was not difficult, necessarily, because I'm a verbal processor. I'm just naturally wired that way, which is probably one reason journaling is so attractive to me, but also being able to talk with, you know, somebody else outside of my circumstances, that felt good and right. I think what I struggled with was when she suggested an antidepressant for a season just to help me get my head above water. That was when I felt like a failure. I felt like, oh, this is way worse than I thought it was. And only crazy people need to take medicine, which of course is not true. And so that was the difficult part. And for a season I was on an antidepressant that helped me, again, just get my head above water so that I could process the emotions that were coming in waves.
7: Did you journal that? Did you journal those feelings that you just said, oh, I'm, you know, I don't want to be a crazy person. I don't want to take this medication. Why would I have? Is that some of the things you wrote down?
8: Oh yeah, absolutely. You know, the journal is my place where all the things go unfiltered.

0: meticulous and technical, but because in that sense, it can become, okay, so if I just journal my depression, if I just journal my way through this, then everything's going to be okay. And it's like, no, that's not the point. You're not trying to fix yourself through journaling. You're trying to see what it is that you really believe about yourself, about God, so that you get it out there in front of you. So let me call time out. We'll take a quick break. We'll come back. And I would love, if there's somebody listening right now and you are hearing something and you feel like your life is being explained to you, I want to hear from you. And maybe you have journaled for a long time. Your story might help somebody else. How has journaling changed you? How's it helped you spiritually? What did journaling help you through in your life? 877-548-3675. 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
5: This is Hope with God. I'm Andrew Palau. In the Bible, Deborah was a powerful woman appointed by God. She was appointed to be a leader and a judge over Israel. She faced dangerous enemies and uncertain times, yet she stood strong. Why? Because she trusted God. Through her courage, her voice, through her obedience, God brought hope and victory to his people. God often calls ordinary people to do extraordinary things. Your voice, your life, it matters. And the same God who gave Deborah courage wants to meet with you today and give you courage. He wants to walk with you through it all and guide your life and show you that he does care. Do you want to get to know him and discover his plans for your life? You can begin this way. Say, God, I want to know you. Reveal yourself to me. Show me your love and guide me in the right path, and I will follow you and serve you. Amen. Always remember, there is hope with God.
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0: Allison Bixby is our guest today at the Back Fence. She has written Journaling as a Spiritual Practice, Tracing the Lines of Grace to God's Presence. Featured resource at chrisfabrylive.org. Barb says on Facebook, journaling helps me process, move through, and helps redirect my heart, mind, and soul to Christ. Recently, I'm journaling, reading, and journaling through Dark Clouds, Deep Mercy, all about biblical lament. It's so important for me. I don't journal regularly, but it's helpful when I do. My writing almost always sounds like a prayer. What do you think about that from Barb, Allison?
1: I love it. I absolutely love it. And, you know, I think she points out something really important about journaling, that it can absolutely be picked up anytime, anywhere. And of course, the more you do it, I think the more benefit it has. But there are certainly seasons where we're going to lay it down because life gets busy. And then when we have the space and the capacity again, we can pick it right back up where we left off. And that's so, so beautiful.
0: Yeah. Okay. Talk to the person who's saying, and it's probably a guy like me, is listening to this, is like, well, I don't think I need to read a book about this. All I got to do is write down what I did today and who I'm mad at and what I'm asking God. You know, that it's more than just writing down random thoughts, right?
1: Yeah, absolutely. I think if we can bring a little bit of intentionality, and if I can say even a little bit of structure, it can yield some even greater outcomes for us. We might even find ourselves getting in a little bit of trouble if all we're doing is this kind of open-ended pouring out all of our, you know, frustrations and anger and hard things, because if we're just doing that kind of free-for-all, sometimes that can actually make us spiral. And so if you have some intention behind it and some structure to it, you can actually put some boundaries in place that help you not just get the feelings out, but actually see them from a new or a different perspective. And so that's one of the things I love to teach people. And it doesn't have to be complicated. So when I say with intention, I just mean, you know, the reason I'm coming to the page is, yes, to get these emotions and these thoughts and feelings out, but it's also to hold them up to maybe a different perspective, whether that is asking God for his perspective, whether that's holding it up to maybe some kind words that a friend has spoken to me that I put alongside what I'm writing in my journal, or a hymn or a praise song or a psalm or anywhere else I might find a different perspective that can kind of help me shift how I'm thinking about mine. I think that intention piece is really important. And then in terms of structure, I just tell people, I mean, if you're somebody who can just sit down with your journal and start writing and it feels great, that is awesome. I meet so many people who are like, who struggle with that blank page. And so what I say is find a quote that really resonates with you. And explore why it resonates, why it's so interesting to you, or what it's helping you shift in your thinking. Or one of my favorites is to look in scripture at how God is showing up for his people and in individuals' lives, and to explore in my journal, what did it look like for God to show up in that moment or in that season for those people? And what might that tell me about how he can show up in my own circumstances?
0: Yes. And you mentioned quote. Okay, here's one from Anne Morrow Lindbergh. I do not believe that sheer suffering teaches. If suffering alone taught, all the world would be wise, since everyone suffers. To suffering must be added mourning, understanding, patience, love, openness, and the willingness to remain vulnerable. All these and other factors combined, if the circumstances are right, can teach and can lead to rebirth. Boy, that's deep, isn't it?
1: I love that quote so much. There, I could journal for days on that one. But even just, let's just take one little piece of it. She says, everyone suffers, right? One of the things about our suffering, I think, is we start to feel isolated, and we can start to believe we're the only person who's experiencing this or this kind of pain, or nobody is going to want to deal with me when I'm going through something like this. But just those words alone, that reminder that everybody suffers, this is just part of the human condition, that little phrase right there can help shift my perspective.
0: Raj is on the line. Raj, why did you call today?
2: Well, I had a comment. One of the things that I do whenever I'm struggling with any kind of emotion, whether that's anger, disappointment, fear, what I'll do is I'll journal to help process all of the energy that I have in me. And I kind of literally kind of just expose all my feelings on the printed page to kind of get it out of my system. And that kind of helps me cope with, you know, the sort of the emergent situation that I'm dealing with. And then I'll go back and analyze it. And then I'll start using, hey, what are some scriptures that I can apply? And what kind of things can I learn from what I was feeling? So for me, I guess in general, it just helps me to process what I'm feeling, because God put feelings in us so that we could do something with it. The problem is, as a man, I tend to stuff my feelings down, and that's probably not the best way and most productive way to deal with feelings, especially anger, fear, disappointment, that sort of thing. So I kind of remember one of the equations is suffering is pain plus judgment. Pain is death or divorce. We can't really control that. But judgment, maybe the divorce isn't as bad as I thought it was. Or maybe it, so I'm working on the judgment part, because sometimes I may not know, really, is this good for me? Is this bad for me? So those are some comments I had.
0: Who taught you that? Did you learn that yourself, or did somebody say, hey, think about this?
2: It's kind of a lifelong process. I'm a medical doctor, so very little of what I've learned, I learned in medical school and graduate school. Most of it is through reading and just sort of being curious. So yes. I always tell myself, be curious, not furious. And so I'm just trying to absorb.
0: Okay, so let me jump in. Did you ever have something going on with a patient, or maybe lose a patient, and just you struggle with that? You got to move on, because you got to help the people who are right in front of you, but you're struggling right with that, you know, back there, the thing that happened yesterday or 10 years ago.
2: Yeah. You know, I look back at some of the things that I did trying to help patients, and at the moment, I have to do my job, whether that's telling someone they have cancer. What I'm doing now a little bit differently as I get older is I'm trying to package the information in a way that is a little bit easier to digest. In other words, if in just telling somebody that they have cancer, you can't as a doctor just say that. You have to kind of be gentle, but trying to use something called empathy. Yes. And I think empathy, which then goes into love, it's like these people are human beings. These people have feelings. And so we have to convey the information, but how can we do that as a physician? How can we make it so that we can understand what they're going through? It's kind of like trying to understand the difference between men and women. And that goes back to men are more logic oriented and women are more emotionally based. So when a woman tries to talk to me, I'll say she's trying to tell me how she feels. And as a man, I'm trying to understand that they're kind of coming from a different standpoint, because men and women are different. God made us different. I respect that, but I have to appreciate that, because we are so different. We have to understand each other's love language. We have to kind of understand that we are different, but what can I appreciate in her? Because she can see things that are different than I see, and maybe I can see things, and I just need to try to package things in a way that's a little bit more, you know, will land better.
0: Allison, what do you think about that journaling leads you to empathy? Do you agree?
1: Oh, absolutely. Because, you know, we can slow down. Writing invites us to slow down long enough to actually consider somebody else's perspective. And I think that's where empathy starts, and to kind of peel back the layers of our own response or reaction to somebody and say, okay, I was feeling angry on the surface, but what's really underneath that anger? And that journaling piece just invites us into that introspection and into that considering somebody else's perspective, which I love.
0: Yeah. Raj, I spend the whole day with you, or a whole week. Thank you for your call here today. That very thing happened to me, Allison. Mm-hmm. And I'll go ahead and use the name. I got my son's Kindle that I had given him as a present, and he got a newer one. And it was like the first generation that had all the letters on it, and you could type stuff in it. It was like, it was so old, but it was so good. And it was like, it was working so well. I could read it easily. I don't like e-readers that much, but this one worked. You know, I'd read it probably just as before going to bed. And then the news came out that on May 20th, they were discontinuing anything before whatever 2014 or whatever, and this was back in like 2008 or whatever they came out with that first generation. It's like, well, wait a minute, I'm really upset about this, and I started to journal it, and I journaled it, and I got to the place where I said, okay, why is this? You know, it's not that big a deal. Well, yeah, it is a big deal. Well, why is it such a big deal? And I came around to seeing the reason why this is a big deal to me is I had made an agreement with the people who made this e-reader that I was going to take it from my son who gave it to me, and I was going to use this, and it's working, and there's nothing wrong with it. And you're not going to take that. And everything that's on here is mine, and you can't take it away from me. And that's what they said. Now, you know, everything that's there is yours, but you just can't download anything new. But the agreement that I made was, I want to have this till I die and then give it to my grandchildren, you know, and move on. And it's like, they didn't make that agreement with me. So what do I do with this? And I think that translates into the agreement that what you were talking about with God. Here's what you do, God. Here's what I do. You're supposed, it's a transaction. You're supposed to keep your, and when he doesn't show up like you thought he was supposed to show up, then you think, well, he doesn't care or he's not there. Yeah. And that's not true. Now, I haven't given you enough time to respond, so let me take a break. More of your calls coming up. 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
0: If you're in your 20s or you care about someone who is, don't miss the program tomorrow. Paul Angoni is going to be with us. He says your 20s are filled with a lot of confusion, terrible jobs, disappointment, breakups, hard questions. Don't miss Paul Angoni tomorrow at the Radio Backyard Fence. Allison Bixby is with us today, the second Allison of the week. She has written Journaling is a Spiritual Practice, Tracing the Lines of Grace to God's Presence. Back to your calls, but first, let me let you respond to that. You know, this piece of technology that is, there's nothing wrong with it, is kind of going away, that the agreement that I had made, how do you respond to that?
1: Yeah, I think all of that boils down to expectations, and whether we're talking about the expectation that I should just be able to keep using this perfectly good old technology, or we're talking about the expectations we have for how God's going to show up in our lives and what he's going to do. We all have to deal with that. We all have to find a way to navigate it and process it and to do the things that Ann Morrow Lindbergh quote talks about, you know, adding to it love and patience and long suffering and all of those pieces. And that's really the work of being human is figuring out how to navigate our expectations when they're not met. And journaling has for me been such a good tool for doing that.
0: Jody has been journaling for more than 50 years. Jody, why'd you call today?
12: Hi, Chris. Hi, Allison. Yes, I've been journaling since 1972. I read a quote by Mae Thornton, who is a poet and also a journalist. And she said, I don't know what I think about something until I write it down. And that has been my experience. I also joined a group that one of the precepts was you journal 3 pages, non-negotiable, every morning as soon as you wake up, because you have less filters if you journal as soon as you wake up. And for me, it turns into a conversation with God. I feel like it has helped me through the pain, the sorrow, the joy, the loss. It's almost like therapy. And my question, Allison, is what do you do with all your journals? Do you save them for your children or grandchildren? I mean, some of this is some raw emotion. What do you do?
0: Unfiltered. Yeah. Great question.
1: It is a good question. So I personally keep all of my journals. Now, there are some pages I have torn out, shredded, or burned simply because I don't need anybody reading that. But I actually kind of have a secret hope that one day my children or grandchildren might crack open my journals to learn a little bit about who I was before they maybe knew me or really understood who I was as a person outside of mom or grandma, I guess. And so the stuff that is really important for me to protect, I find ways to make sure nobody else is going to see it. But I love what my journals represent, and that's really my walk with the Lord. And so I don't want to throw them away, and that's probably why I've kept almost everyone I've ever written.
0: Jody, I've got to tell you, I met Mae Thornton. This was back in the 70s, late 70s, because she's a poet from New England area. And she came to the university where I was, and she spoke to a bunch of, you know, English students. And I still remember, you know, her presence there and her words. So thanks for igniting that in my brain when you said Mae Thornton. We don't talk about her poetry that often here. Jody, thank you. Kenneth is on the line. Kenneth, why did you call today?
13: So hang on 1 second. Let me get you off of speaker.
14: Okay, here we are. So just listening to her, can you hear me?
0: Yep, sure can.
14: Just to listen to you talk and the other people who have been talking about their journaling and stuff. And I've started several times to journal, and then it kind of goes to the wayside and everything. And I find, and just being really brutally honest right now, when I journal, I feel like I'm not being honest with me. That makes sense. So,
0: well, what do you mean by that? You mean you're putting on, or you're trying to be somebody else? Like somebody else is reading this?
14: I'm possibly, but I don't feel like I'm, you know, it's like I may be experiencing something, and instead of expressing that in my journal of what I'm actually feeling, I'm just writing words. If that makes sense.
0: Okay. Yeah, now, and here's what I would say about that. You should journal that. Write that down, because that's going to come back. It's like, I don't feel like I'm being real. Do you agree, Allison?
14: Okay.
1: Yeah, absolutely. Because I think for a lot of us, turning off that inner critic who wants to criticize and say, oh, you can't write that down, or if you write that down, that's not a good idea. Being able to, from the outset, to just say to myself, I'm going to set aside critique of myself as much as I can and be as honest as I can. But I love Chris's suggestion that that might be a great journaling prompt. Why do I feel like I can't be honest about my feelings when I journal? Could be a great place to start.
0: And read the Psalms. That's what I love about the Psalms. It's like, God, why are you? And there are some places where the Lord is my shepherd, I shall not want, in the valley of the shadow of death. And it's like, there's such great encouragement there. But there are other places where break their teeth and, you know, dash them on the rock. You know, all this is like, this is the real feeling that you're going through. And those Psalms were the things that Jesus read when in his formative years as well. This is reality. This is life, right?
1: Absolutely. And there's a really practical tool, if you've ever heard of it, called a feelings wheel. And if you have a hard time naming your feelings, that it can be really helpful because it's literally just a wheel that has, I don't know, maybe 100 different emotions written on it. And to be able to kind of borrow one of those words and pinpoint, that's how I'm feeling, that word right there. I'm not just feeling sad. I'm actually feeling left out, for example. It just helps you get more specific in how you're talking about your feelings.
0: I love it. Kenneth, I'm glad you called. Somebody needed to hear that. See, that's what happens with, and vulnerability, that's what we're going for here, what the truth is about ourselves, about what we're feeling, and then to be able to look and to see. Can't tell you how many times I've read something that I've written, you know, about what's going on in life. And you've had this too, Allison, where you see that it's like, well, that's not true. And then a couple of days later, I'll say, well, that wasn't true. You know, I'm seeing the truth about me because I'm saturating myself with what God says rather than how I feel. But how I feel is real. Okay, I'll stop. We only scratch the surface of journaling as a spiritual practice. Tracing the Lines of Grace to God's Presence. It's our featured resource. Go to chrisfabrylive.org. I hope this is a bestseller. Allison, I did get to ask you about men and women journaling. We've heard that from men here. You know, is there a difference? You've got to come back. Let's talk about this again. But between now and then, you keep journaling, okay?
1: Absolutely. I would love that. Thanks, Chris.
0: Allison Bixby, her last name is spelled B-Y-X-B-E, and I know why, and maybe the next time she comes on, we'll talk about that. Journaling as a spiritual practice. Just go to chrisfabrylive.org. The one, the only, Paul Langone is going to be with us, talking about those who are in their 20s. Don't miss it tomorrow right here on Chris Fabry Live, a production of Moody Radio, a ministry of Moody Bible Institute.
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16: 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Because you love him so much, you just want to see them have a relationship with Jesus and have eternal life. My name is Wyatt. 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It should hurt us when our loved ones aren't walking with the Lord, but that doesn't mean it's easy. In fact, it's the hardest thing, I would argue, that you can face here on this earth because you know what's to come in eternity. Couple things to encourage you with. Here's what I would say. One, God is never done working in someone's heart. They always have the opportunity to repent and turn to him, and he is a God of miracles. So don't give up. Whether it's a daughter, a son, a sibling, maybe it's a father, a mother, they have an opportunity to turn to God. He is never done working in someone's life. And secondly, I would just say, if you need some help, some encouragement with this, as you walk alongside a loved one who's maybe not living their best life, text the word heart to 877-933-2484 and let us encourage you on this journey.
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3: When you walk through a hard time, it's hard to imagine the blessings in your battle. When you walk through a dark valley, it's hard to believe there are treasures in the darkness. But God promises that there are, and he will help you find them. This is Susie Larson with another Grow and Go moment, helping you to discover and enjoy what God wants to do in and through you. In the book of Jeremiah, chapter 15, verse 19, it reads this way: if you return to me, I'll restore you so you can continue to serve me. If you speak good words rather than worthless ones, you will be my spokesman. You must influence them. Do not let them influence you. Have you noticed that people who deeply fear God don't seem to fear man? They walk in power, talk in power, and pray with power. I remember reading about Catherine Booth. She co-founded the Salvation Army with her husband William. She was small, somewhat frail, and someone who battled health issues off and on. Yet she went boldly before the British Parliament and confronted those men for lowering the age of prostitution to 13. She challenged men who had daughters to consider the implications of their decision. Another translation of the verse above reads this way: if you extract the precious from the worthless, you will be my spokesman. We are surrounded by decadent ways, irreverent attitudes, and reasons to react in fear. And yet, if we can stay connected to God's power and perspective, we will be able to extract the precious from the worthless. We will see what God sees, and we will be able to speak with precision and power. All the world needs more lion-hearted men and women of God. Extract the precious from the worthless and be God's spokesman. God will give you something to say and something to teach. This is Susie Larson with another Grow and Go moment. For more resources, go to growandgotoday.com.
19: 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They're like trees planted along a riverbank with roots that reach deep into the water. Such trees are not bothered by the heat or worried by long months of drought. Their leaves stay green and they never stop producing fruit. 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
22: Human sexuality is a beautiful and a wonderful gift of God to be enjoyed and savored. And would anyone dispute that we here in the United States and in the West live in a sex-saturated society? But because our sexuality is such a powerful force in our lives, God gives clear commands and warnings.
21: Welcome to The Verdict with Pastor John Monroe. Sex is a beautiful and wonderful gift of God. But in today's society, God's clear commands have been disregarded and sex has been cheapened and abused. It might surprise you to learn that ancient Colossae was quite similar in many ways. Today, we're continuing in Colossians and learning from the Apostle Paul on living in a sex-saturated society. Here's Pastor John Monroe.
2: There's no doubt that our world today is sex-saturated. Pornography is epidemic, and it seems every day we hear of more sexual assaults and sexual abuse. How do we prevent this? Today in our study of Colossians, we're looking at chapter 3, verses 5, 6, and 7. If you've got a Bible, turn there. Don't you find it remarkable that although Paul is writing 2,000 years ago, his words are equally applicable to us today? God made us as sexual beings. Our sexuality is a beautiful and wonderful gift. But because our sexuality is so important, the Bible gives us clear parameters. And if we ignore the parameters, there are serious consequences. Let's learn from the serious warning Paul gives.
22: I ask you to open your Bibles to Colossians chapter 3. We're going to just look at three verses, verses 5, 6, and 7. Put to death, therefore, what is earthly in you. This is the English Standard Version. Sexual immorality, impurity, passion, evil desire, and covetousness, which is idolatry. On account of these, the wrath of God is coming. In these, you too once walked when you were living in them. In verse 5, Paul is saying, put to death all sin. All sin has to be put to death. Now, Paul gives the specifics. He mentions five sins which must be put to death. Five characteristics of the old life. Number one, sexual immorality. The Greek word there is porneia, from which we get our word pornography. Sexual immorality, porneia, is a broad word encompassing all unlawful sexual activity. That is outside of marriage. It would include adultery, sex by or with a married person outside of marriage, homosexuality, incest, fornication, that is sex between singles. Living together today before marriage is very, very common, isn't it? Friday's Observer reported that in the South, Bible Belt, in the South, 38% of newly formed unmarried couples have lived together. That's quite a percentage, isn't it? That's called in the Bible sexual immorality. It is sinful. It's regarded by our society as just normal behavior, but according to the Word of God, it is sexually immoral. Being sexually intimate with a person is not just having a bit of innocent fun, it is sinful. God says that this is sexual immorality. Put to death all sexual immorality. Secondly, there is this word translated impurity. This is a moral uncleanness or corruption or what we would say a kind of filthiness. Remember Jesus said in the Sermon on the Mount, blessed are the pure in heart, for they shall see God. This is the very opposite. Rather than purity, this is impurity. The very opposite of being pure in heart. All sins in our life of impurity must be put to death. They will rob you of all of the joy that God intends for you. Question. Any impurity in your life? Pornography is an industry of billions and billions. Now with the computer, now with the technology, it is rampant. That is impurity. It's sinful. It will wreck your sexuality. It will wreck the sexuality of your husband, of your wife, of your future husband or your wife. Practice zero tolerance. Notice what Paul is saying. Put it to death. Don't just tolerate a little bit of it. No. Put it completely to death. Kill the sin or it will kill you. The third word is passion. Sexual immorality, impurity, passion. Pathos is a Greek word. This is a shameful drive which leads to sexual excess. Uncontrollable desires. More and more we hear of so-called sexual addiction. That would be a good example of this passion. As I've said, our sexual desires are a beautiful gift from God. But this passion must be put to death or it will wreck you. It will take over your life. All of us know people whose lives are out of control, who have wrecked their lives, their marriages, their homes, all that was dear to them because of a passion, an uncontrollable desire, destroying their marriages, their children, their careers, their spiritual life, says Paul. Put all of that to death. But there's more. You say, Paul, give us a break, move on. No. Sexual immorality, impurity, passion, evil desire. What we would say, lusts. The very opposite of love. Love gives, lust takes. Love is concerned with the needs of the other person. Lust is always concerned about me. It is immediate. It is impatient. It is self-centered. Evil desires. And with this, I think Paul is moving very skillfully from the external, the immoral act, to the internal, to evil desires and greed. He is moving from the outward manifestations of the sin to the inward craving and motivations of the heart. The acts of sin, he is moving from the acts of sin to their inner springs. Brothers, sisters, don't allow these lusts, these evil desires, sexual and other such desires, don't allow these lusts, these evil desires to get a stronghold in your mind. Turn with me to Matthew chapter 5, to the teaching of our Lord on the subject and the Sermon on the Mount. Matthew 5, verse 27. You've heard that it was said, you shall not commit adultery. As one of the Ten Commandments, right? You shall not commit adultery. But, says Jesus, everyone who looks at a woman with lustful intent, the evil desire springing from the heart, everyone who does that has already committed adultery with her in his heart. That's it. Guard your heart. Put evil desires to death. There is a final one in verse 15. Put to death, therefore, what is earthly in you, sexual immorality, impurity, passion, evil desire, and covetousness, which is idolatry. This is greed, covetousness, greed. This is the uncontrollable desire which is never satisfied and always wants more. Insatiable greed. You're quite happy with your home until you learn that your friend who didn't have as good grades as you did when you were at college has got a bigger house and you want more. Therefore, says Paul, put to death these things: sexual immorality, impurity, passion, evil desires, and covetousness. Do you think we need to hear this today? Absolutely. There is not one person here today which is immune from this message. Now, Paul has already given a positive motivation to do this in verses 1, 2, 3, and 4. But now he gives a negative motivation to underline the seriousness of it. I think he gives us two reasons why all sin has to be put to death. Reason number one, God's wrath will come on these sins, verse 6. On account of these, the wrath of God is coming. That makes it serious, doesn't it? That gets to us. God's wrath will come on these sins. Paul is not implying that believers will experience God's wrath. On the cross, Christ bore God's wrath for our sins. We understand that. But this warning is a motivation to have nothing to do with these sins. They are totally opposite to the life that God has for us. The seriousness of the sin is shown by this fact that they deserve the wrath of God. Go back a few pages in your Bible to Ephesians. Before Colossians is Philippians, before Philippians is Ephesians. Just a few pages back to Ephesians 5, where again we will see this. Ephesians 5, verse 3. But sexual immorality and all impurity or covetousness, sounds familiar, just read about it in Colossians 3, must not even be named among you as is proper among saints. Let there be no filthiness, nor foolish talk, nor crude joking, which are out of place, but instead let there be thanksgiving. Men, notice verse 4. You're with some of your buddies traveling to have a game of golf or to go to a football match or whatever, and you want to tell a filthy joke. Don't do that. That's what Paul is saying. This is nothing to be laughed about. This is filthy. This is foolishness. This is crude joking. It's vulgarity. It has got no place in the lips of the Christian. For you may be sure of this, verse 5, that everyone who is sexually immoral or impure, notice he's dealing with sexual immorality and impurity, or who is covetous, that is an idolater, has no inheritance in the kingdom of Christ and God. Let no one deceive you with empty words, for because of these things, the wrath of God comes upon the sons of disobedience. Notice Paul is emphasizing the seriousness of these sins by saying, listen, these things shouldn't be even named among you. They shouldn't be talked about among you. Because it's so serious that God's wrath is going to come on those who practice these sins. Turn over to Hebrews, towards the end of the Bible. Hebrews chapter 13 for a verse. Let marriage be held in honor among all. Marriage, biblical marriage, right from creation. Let marriage be held in honor among all, and let the marriage bed be undefiled. For God will judge the sexually immoral and adulterous. You get the point? Same thing as he's saying in Colossians 3 and Ephesians 5, emphasizing the seriousness of it. The sin is against God. It offends God. Don't mock God. What we sow, we reap. These sins must be put to death or serious consequences will follow. Think of immorality. Think of impurity, passion, evil desires, and covetousness have serious consequences, don't they? Think of the loss of virginity, the guilt, the shame, sexually transmitted diseases, AIDS, emotional and psychological drama, divorce, betrayal, tears, regrets, might have beens. Think of the children affected by adultery, incest, pornography, and other sins. And we as pastors see this firsthand. Be warned, a holy God will judge sin. The second reason is that we've already seen in verse 7, these sins characterized our lives before Christ. Again, verse 7, in these you too once walked when you were living in them. The Colossians formally committed these sins. This was their lifestyle, but they were gloriously converted. Paul has said that way back in chapter 1, verse 13, about our great God. He's delivered us from the domain of darkness and transferred us to the kingdom of his beloved Son, in whom we have redemption, the forgiveness of sins. We are now in a different kingdom. We are saved by the grace of God, and God expects us to live differently. We once lived a certain way, but now that we belong to Christ, we are to live a different way, a way of holiness. You are now united with Jesus Christ. Why would you go back to your old lifestyle? God hates these sins, and these sins will destroy you. They will create havoc in your life and the life of those around you. Why would you do that? All around us, our sex-saturated society beckons us. Live it up. You only go around once. Don't miss out. Forget tomorrow. You deserve happiness. Seize the day. Someone involved in an affair, in adultery, brother, sister, end it now, today. Not tomorrow, today. Are you single? Value your virginity. Value your purity. Protect it as a gift from God. Don't succumb to the world. Keep your way pure. You say, how do I keep my way pure? Psalm 119, verse 9. Wherewithal shall a young man cleanse his way? Question, answer. By keeping it according to your
4: Word. Spend time in the Word of God. Be different from our sleazy, sex-saturated society. Also, immorality includes that unmentionable sin which sadly defiles even Christian homes, the sin of incest. That abomination whereby fathers and grandfathers and uncles molest their little daughters and granddaughters and nieces. What does the Bible say? God will judge such people. And if there's anyone here involved in that horrendous sin, please listen. God's wrath is coming. God is not mocked. And you are causing havoc in the lives of these dear children now and probably for the rest of their lives. Be warned. Repent. This evening, repent of all sin. In Christ, there is freedom. Freedom from the guilt of sin. Freedom from the power of sin. There is forgiveness at the cross. Jesus bore our sin. When Jesus died, he died for all sins, including our sexual sins. He died for our evil. He died for all of the depravity of our lives. And the blood of Jesus, as we thought of this morning, is so powerful that it cleanses us from all of our sin. And God is so powerful that irrespective of your past, irrespective of the mess that you've made of your life, the wonder of the gospel is that God will cleanse you. Yes, cleanse you and cast all of your sin in the depths of the sea, separated as far as the east is from the west. Little Claire, when she was baptized, quoted this verse from Isaiah 1 verse 18, where Isaiah says, "Come now and let us reason together, says the Lord. Though your sins be as scarlet, they shall be as white as snow. Though they be red like crimson, they shall be as wool." Got some scarlet sins in your past, in your present? God says, "Now, let's reason about this. I'm so powerful that that which is scarlet, that which is so wrong and so evil, can be cleansed through the power of the blood of Jesus Christ." God's power makes sexual purity possible. Ask God for his help and for his grace. Pursue Christ and his kingdom. If you're a believer in Jesus Christ, you are united to him. His life is your life. His power is your power. Therefore, Paul says in Romans 8, it is by the Spirit that we put to death the deeds of the body. Oh, we can't do that naturally. We do that through the power of God. One of the young ladies who's baptized quoted from Philippians 4, "I can do all things through Christ who strengthens me." That's it. Don't say you can't do it. You may not want to do it. You love it too much, but you can do it in the power of Christ. As you come to him, as you confess your sin and ask for his power and his strength to forgive you and to give you the strength to live a holy, godly life. Turn away from all self-effort and depend totally on the Spirit of God and yielding to the Spirit. Brian Chappelle tells the story of the battle cruiser USS Indianapolis. On July 30, 1945, the battleship was returning from a mission of delivering enriched uranium to Allied forces in the Pacific. It didn't make it home. A Japanese torpedo hit the cruiser on its way back. It sank in only 12 minutes. 300 of the 1,200 men died. 900 men went into the water, enduring 4 days and 5 nights without food, without water, in the blazing sun of the Pacific. Of the 900 that went into the water, only 316 survived the lack of water and the sharks. One of those who survived was the chief medical officer, who recorded his own experience. Quote, "There was nothing I could do. Nothing I could do but give advice. Bury the dead at sea and save the life jackets and try to keep the men from drinking the water." When the hot sun came out and we were in this crystal clear ocean, we were so thirsty. You couldn't believe it wasn't good enough to drink. I had a hard time convincing the men that they shouldn't drink. The real young ones, you take away their hope, you take away their water and food, they would drink the salt water and they would go fast. I can remember striking them who were drinking the salt water to try to stop them. They're thirsty and they're hot and they're in the middle of water and it looks so nice, so alluring, the beautiful ocean. on a beautiful day and they're dying of thirst. And this man is saying, whatever you do, don't drink that water. And the ones that did and drank the sea were killed. Are the waters around us alluring? Sometimes they are. Paul is telling us, and God is telling us, don't drink the polluted, poisonous waters of sexual sin, which seems so alluring. They will destroy you. Paul says the body is not meant for sexual immorality, but is meant for the Lord. This evening, as I close, will you present your body afresh to the Lord? Will you present your mind to the Lord? Some of you will remember John McEnroe's behavior on the tennis courts. We in Britain thought he was one of these spoiled Americans, but he wasn't the only one. But you remember John McEnroe, a brilliant tennis player, but very, very volatile on the tennis courts. And the umpire would say to him from time to time, at least in Wimbledon, where they tried to have civilized games, they would say to him, Mr. McEnroe, that's enough. That's enough. As he would shout and as he would curse. And the umpire says, no, stop it, Mr. McEnroe. We've had enough of that. Stop it. Today, God's Spirit and God's Word are saying to us, that's enough. That's enough. Stop that kind of behavior. Stop that kind of lifestyle. Stop that kind of thinking. Put all of these sins to death. Keep looking up. Keep looking to Christ. Keep looking to the God of all hope, to Christ, who is seated at the right hand.
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5: 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I know I've been there as well many times over the course of my life, and it's part of why we talk about a faith journey, because one decision to follow Jesus will give you security, but it doesn't mean that suddenly you have all the answers or every aspect of your life is sorted out and that you will no longer struggle. In fact, Jesus says that the world will have trouble, but that He's overcome it. And And that's the promise that we can cling to. Wherever you are in your faith journey, maybe you have doubts, maybe you have questions, or you just are wondering about how to form a stronger connection to God, text the word faith to 41224 and get some helpful resources, some encouragement to take your next step of faith. That's texting the word faith to 41224.
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1: It's Crazy Money Day. Hi, I'm Chuck Bentley with My Money Life from Crown. In Mark chapter 14, we see a powerful picture of worship. Jesus was in Bethany reclining at a table in the home of Simon the leper when Mary approached him. She came with an alabaster jar of very expensive perfume. She broke it and poured the contents on his head. It was incredibly valuable, something that could have been sold for a large sum of money. Those around her didn't understand. Some even criticized her, calling it wasteful. But Jesus saw it differently. He called it beautiful. You see, true worship is about sacrifice. Romans 12:1 tells us to offer our lives as living sacrifices. And sometimes that means giving our very best, even when it costs us something very significant. Mary's act wasn't logical. It wasn't efficient. But it was deeply personal. It was an expression of love that said, "Jesus, you're worth more than anything I have." She risked being misunderstood, even ridiculed, but her devotion to Christ outweighed her fear. Jesus responded by saying that her story would be remembered wherever the gospel is preached. It's a reminder that our actions, especially our acts of worship and generosity, have a lasting impact. In Matthew 25, Jesus says that what we do for others, we do for him. If we truly recognize who Christ is and all he's done, giving him our best is not a loss. It's our expression of worship because he is worth it all. Now, I'm excited to invite you to join us in Knoxville, Tennessee, September the 10th through the 12th. We want to celebrate all that God has done through Crown over the last 50 years. Learn more at crown.org/50 years.
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4: Are you trying to live the Christian life under your own power? 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
5: The Bible speaks about being filled with the Spirit of God. 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

0: simply ask for it and it will be sent to your home, your address, immediately. It's yours for a gift of any amount. When you ask for this resource, we'll send it to you right away. We're so happy to have the opportunity to put these resources in your hands. Long after the radio is silent, the books are there to help you and encourage you, and we hope you take advantage of them. Here's part one of The Filling of the Spirit. One of the most memorable events of my childhood happened when I was living in Dayton, Ohio years ago. My father was a pastor in that city, and I was a paper boy at the time. I think it was in the seventh grade. And my paper route went up and down Woodman Avenue into some very interesting subdivisions that were being built along that road. Living in one of the subdivisions was a very mean man. Mean in every sense of the word. He did everything he could to terrorize the kids who lived in the neighborhood. And if you happened to be a paper boy there, you delivered your papers on that street as fast as you could and got out of there. One Halloween, some of my buddies and I decided it was time to get even with this guy. We cooked up some elaborate tricks because we knew Mr. Nasty wouldn't be giving out any treats that night. When my friends and I got to his door, however, it became immediately apparent that somebody had already been there before us with the same idea. Old Mr. Nasty was primed and ready. He came around from outside of the back door and started to chase us, screaming at the top of his lungs and firing tin cans at us like missiles. He might have been old, but he was fast. And he almost got on top of us before we knew what was happening. I have to honestly tell you, I don't think up until that time I'd ever been so afraid in my life. You see, it was dark, it was Halloween, and we were doing something we knew we shouldn't do. I'd tell you what I did, but I don't want to contribute to the delinquency of any minors here this morning. I took off from the front porch as fast as I could, tore down the cul-de-sac, raced across Woodman Avenue, and jumped over a fence I could not jump over again if I lived to be 100 years old. The next day, I found myself back at the scene of the crime, delivering my papers, and I remember driving by that fence I had jumped over and straddling my bike and thinking, how in the world did I ever jump over that fence? Man, I should go out for track. Oh, the wonders of adrenaline. I was filled with fear. I had discovered strength I never knew I possessed. Have you ever been filled with fear? You know, I've read stories about women, mothers who were filled with fear, who actually lifted a car off of one of their children. A possible thing? No, but when you're filled with fear, all kinds of things happen. There's a story about a young man who was going home from work one night and he decided to take a shortcut through the cemetery. And he did not know that that very day they had dug a fresh grave and it was dark, and lo and behold, he fell into the grave. And he tried to get out and he couldn't. Every time he tried, he just pulled more dirt in behind him. And finally he gave up and thought he'd just sit in the corner of the grave and wait till the daylight, maybe somebody to come and get him. In the meantime, another guy was walking through the cemetery and fell in the other end of the grave. And he started the same routine, trying to get out, pulling dirt down on beside him. And finally, from the end of the grave where the first guy was, he heard, "You can't get out of here." But he got out. He was filled with fear. You know, I used to think when I read these passages about being filled with the Spirit, I wondered, like, filled up to the waist, filled up to the shoulders, filled up to... No, it's not being filled up like you fill up a canister. Being filled means be controlled by. So when you read the words, be filled with the Spirit, what it means is be controlled by the Spirit. And the illustration that's given in Ephesians is an interesting one because it compares being filled with the Spirit to being drunk with wine. When you're drunk with wine, the wine takes over and you end up doing things you never would have done outside of it. When you're filled with the Spirit in a very positive way, you live life in a supernatural way, unlike anything you would ever be able to do if he weren't controlling the situation. You say, well, what does this have to do with the world as we live in today? Is it some mysterious doctrine that belongs to the mystics? Does it have anything to do with real life? Does it have anything to do with Monday morning? or the pile of dirty laundry, or the stack of bills, or the daily commute? Most of us would agree that the standards of Christianity are impossible, impossibly high. Christianity is not hard, it's impossible if you do it in your own strength. Scripture tells us to be humble, to be gentle, to always be rejoicing, to be constantly praying, to be taking every thought into captivity, to be loving those who oppose us. Trying in our own strength to do all that is exhausting. Not only is the standard too high, but we face an enemy on every step who's trying to oppose us in our walk with the Lord. If we don't have a power beyond ourselves, the Christian life becomes one long defeat. I love that old joke about the man who bought a new chainsaw from a local hardware dealer. He took it home and he cut a cord of wood. The dealer happened to be in the area just as the man was finishing up, and he stopped to chat with him. He said, "How do you like that new saw, sir?" He said, "Well, it's all right, I guess. I tell you the truth, it's not much of an improvement over my old saw." The store owner went, "Really? That doesn't seem right. This is the latest model. Let me see that thing." And he picked it up. He pulled on the starter cord, and the big saw roared to life. And the man who had bought the saw said, "What was that noise?" So what was going on was he was trying to saw wood with a power saw where there was no power. You know, that's so like so much of what we do as Christians. We feel frustrated that we can't get stuff done, that we know God has called us to do this and act that way and live this way. But if we do it in our own strength, it will always be frustratingly a failure. The Bible tells us to be filled with the Spirit. Let me explore that for just a moment. In the Bible, we're told that this is something we are supposed to do. It's nothing less than a command. "And do not be drunk with wine, in which is dissipation, but be filled with the Spirit." That's what Ephesians 5:18 says. Now, there are a couple of things about this command that I want you to note. First of all, it's in the imperative mood. That means it's not an option. It isn't something that says, if you have time to ponder for days or weeks, you might come to the conclusion of being filled. It's not one of those nice-sounding but faraway goals. The Word of God says that every believer, no matter who we are, no matter how long we've been saved, is commanded to be filled and controlled by the Holy Spirit. It's in the plural rather than in the singular. That means it's for all of us. It is not just for special people, spiritual giants or super saints. It's for everybody. And then it's in the passive voice, which means the object has something acting upon it from outside. In other words, we don't fill ourselves. The Holy Spirit is given to us by God, and we pray and God fills us with His Spirit so that we're controlled by the Spirit. Paul compares being filled with the Spirit to being filled with alcohol. When someone drinks, the alcohol comes from the outside and starts to control them on the inside. But when you let the Holy Spirit have access to your heart, your mind, and your life, He begins to guide and strengthen and empower you from the inside out. And then the last thing about this is that it's in the present tense. That means you don't just get filled once. Actually, the text really says, keep on being filled with the Holy Spirit. All of us know there are times when we just settle into doing our own thing, whether we like to admit it or not. But if you want to have victory in your Christian life, you need to let the Spirit of God tell you what to do. You say, well, how does that work, Pastor? How does the Spirit of God tell me what to do? First of all, I believe the Spirit of God speaks to us inwardly. The Bible says one of His goals is to convict us. Have you ever noticed that you're walking along doing your own thing and something comes along and you yield to it and you feel very uncomfortable about it? That's the Spirit of God in you saying, you're going down the wrong road. The same thing happens when something good approaches and you know you're doing the right thing. The Spirit of God speaks to you. But most of all, the Spirit of God speaks to us through the Bible. The Bible is God's written word, and when we read that, two things happen. We have the inspiration of the Spirit in the writing of the Bible, and we have the Holy Spirit living within us, helping us to understand what the Bible says. I remember hearing a guy said, you know, I never could understand the Bible. Then I got saved. And in the meantime, I discovered somebody rewrote it. No, they didn't rewrite the Bible. You just got the interpreter on the inside. He's helping you understand. The Bible says the natural man does not understand the things of the Spirit, for they're spiritually discerned. That means if you don't have the Holy Spirit because you're not a Christian, you can read the Bible until your eyes fall out and it won't make any difference in your life. More and more as I grow in the Lord, I understand that being filled with the Spirit is an ongoing process. Sometimes, as I'm reading and studying the Bible, the Spirit of God will reveal something to me, some area of my life or ministry that isn't under His control, and He brings it to mind. He does. And I have to either yield that to Him or I have to deny it and go on doing my own thing. We should never imagine that being filled is a once-for-all deal that you can nail down at some Bible camp and throw a chunk of wood on the bonfire and it's all settled. Being filled is a continuous thing. Every day you seek the Lord and you wake up in the morning and say, Spirit of God, control my life today. I want to be a Spirit-led, Spirit-filled person on this day. Now, what are the conditions for this gracious act? What do we have to do? How do we go about this? How do I become a Spirit-filled Christian? First of all, you have to desire to be filled with the Spirit. If you have no desire for the Spirit of God to fill you and control you, guess what? It won't happen. John 7, Jesus says, if anyone thirsts, let him come to me and drink. And then he tells us later in the verse that that verse is about the Holy Spirit. In the Beatitudes in the New Testament, there's a verse that says, blessed are those who hunger and thirst after righteousness. And what that means is, if you're a Christian, do you ever have this feeling that there should be something else going on in your life beside what's going on right now? You want something more, something different, something more aligned with what God's will is? And you know in your heart you're not walking the straight and narrow. You're living on the fringe areas. If that doesn't bother you, and if you don't have a desire for there to be something more in your life, you're never going to be filled with the Spirit of God, because He doesn't come where He's not wanted. He's not going to come into your life and take control unless you ask Him to, unless you desire for that to happen. Are you thirsty? Maybe a little desperate for a closer walk with God? You say, well, that makes me feel like something's wrong. Let me tell you something. The Bible says you're blessed if you hunger after righteousness. It doesn't say you're blessed if you're righteous, although that's true. It says you're blessed if you hunger and thirst for righteousness. Do you have a desire for more of God, more of His will, more of His person? You're a candidate for the Holy Spirit's filling. That's what the Scripture says. Some people have told me, Pastor, I wish I could get to the place in my Christian life where I could just be happy. Jesus says you will be blessed if you hunger and thirst after righteousness. The word blessed is the word happy. Happy is the one who hungers and thirsts after righteousness. Don't deny that in your life. Don't push that away. Don't say, what's wrong with me? I just keep wanting more of God. If that's true of you, the Bible says you're a candidate for the Holy Spirit's infilling. Then you have to denounce sin in your life. Let me tell you something. The Holy Spirit will not cohabit a life that is filled with willful sin. If you're living in habits that are not honoring to the Lord, the Holy Spirit's not going to move in next to that. His first name is holy. And He's going to want to be in a place where holiness is true. Paul explained it like this. He said, since we have these promises, dear friends, let us purify ourselves from everything that contaminates the body and spirit, perfecting holiness out of reverence for God. When we come to be filled with the Holy Spirit, first of all, we have to want to be. We have to desire it. And secondly, we have to be willing to deal with the things in our life that are not pleasing to the Lord. I'll tell you something I've learned. You say, well, I don't know if there are things like that in my life. If you ask the Lord to reveal them to you, He flat out will do it. You won't have to ask Him a number of times. You won't have to say, oh, Lord, Lord, please show me the things that are wrong in my life. What I've discovered is if you ask Him for that, He will show it to you through His word, through a sermon, through something you hear on the radio, through a conversation with, I don't know what it'll be, but He has this way of always making us aware of the things in our life that are not pleasing to Him. You may be afraid to ask that question because you don't want to know the answer. That's what I discover from a lot of folks I know. Why don't you ask the Lord to show you those things in your life that are not pleasing to Him? Because you already know those things in your life that are not pleasing to Him. You don't need God to tell you those things. So you don't ask. The Bible says if you want to be controlled by the Spirit of God, you have to get serious about not living your life according to the old way before you were saved. You need to live your life in a new way. Denounce sin in your life. Third thing you got to do is you have to dedicate yourself fully to Christ. To be filled with the Spirit is to yield to His control. The Holy Spirit doesn't want to just be the resident of your life. He wants to be the president of your life. He wants to sit on the throne of your life. He wants to rule every day in the decisions you make, in the things you do, in the places you go. I used to pray when I'd get up in the morning, Lord, help me to take Jesus Christ with me wherever I go and be an influence for Him. And then I realized that's a prayer I don't have to pray because He's going with me anyway. So to be filled with the Spirit is to yield to the Spirit's control. Romans 12, 1 and 2 have been used over the years to illustrate this. And I'm not going to read it from the King James. I'm going to read it from Phillips paraphrase because it's so good. Listen to these words. With eyes wide open to the mercies of God, I beg you, my brothers, as an act of intelligent worship, to give Him your bodies as a living sacrifice, consecrated to Him and acceptable by Him. Don't let the world around you squeeze you into its own mold, but let God remold your minds from within so that you may prove in practice that the plan of God for you is good and it meets all of His demands and moves toward the goal of true maturity. So we say, all right, Lord, you know what I want, and my life is clean now, and I've confessed my sin. Now I'm just going to give you control in my business, in my home, in my free time, in every part of me. Lord, you've got it all. No strings attached, no clauses, no reservations. You got me. Someone has illustrated this as a house with a bunch of rooms in it. Jesus wants access to every room in your life. He wants to control. You can't lock Him out of some rooms. You can't say, no, this is my thing over here, Lord. I'll take care of this. You got all the rest of it, but I got this. He wants absolute, total control. Some of you know that I went to Dallas Seminary. Dallas Seminary is a wonderful place. It was founded by a man named Lewis Sperry Chafer. I wasn't there when the school was founded. That was a long, long time ago. But I've read a lot about this man, and he was unique. He did things most people wouldn't have the courage to do, and usually it turned out pretty good. I remember reading that on one occasion in Dallas, he was asked to speak at a banquet, and there were a lot of preliminaries, a lot of music, a lot of announcements, along with various presentations and endless acknowledgments. I know what that's like. I've been in that spot. I went to a place once where they had a bunch of sponsors on the radio, and they let every sponsor speak for 5 minutes. Well, this event with Lewis Sperry Chafer, it was 3 hours before he got to speak. 3 hours. He immediately endeared himself to the audience when he got up and he said, I had prepared a somewhat lengthy message, but the hour is late. I will not detain you. Therefore, I'm just going to present a 3-point outline of the message and let the Spirit of God speak to your heart. Here's what he said. My subject is the reasonableness of fully surrendering our lives to God. Reason number one, He is all wise and He knows better than anyone else what is best for my life. Reason number two, He's almighty and He has the power to accomplish that which is best for me. Reason number three, He loves me more than anyone else in the world loves me. Conclusion, the most logical thing a Christian can do is to surrender his life completely to God. What more can I say? What need I say more? And with that, he sat down. He got a standing ovation. Not because of the message, but because it was over. But the message was worth an ovation. God knows you better than anyone else knows you. God loves you more than anyone else loves you. And God is more powerful than anyone else could ever be, can accomplish in you what no one else can do. So why wouldn't you want to give your life over to Him and His Spirit in your heart? You have to have a desire to be filled. You have to denounce sin in your life. You have to dedicate yourself completely to the Lord. And the Bible says that when we do these things, the Holy Spirit will take control. There are two verses in the New Testament that have often intrigued me about the Holy Spirit. Maybe you've read them and wondered, what in the world does that mean? They have a lot to do with what we're talking about today, because these things can get in the way of the Spirit of God controlling your life. 1 Thessalonians 5:19 says this, "Do not quench the Holy Spirit." What in the world does that mean? It means that when the Holy Spirit's on fire in your life, don't throw cold water on what he wants you to do. Don't shut him down. Don't put him on hold. You quench the Holy Spirit by not doing something he tells you to do. And when you walk in the Spirit and are filled with the Spirit, you don't want to quench him. When he tells you to do something, do it. Because if you don't, you're quenching him. You're pouring water on the influence of the Spirit in your life. That's why total obedience is required here. You don't get to pray about it. You don't give me a couple of weeks to think this over, Lord. He tells you to do something. You know it's from him. You do it. And if you don't, you quench the Holy Spirit. The other one in the New Testament that's similar to this is in Ephesians 4:30 that says, "Do not grieve the Holy Spirit of God." How do we grieve the Holy Spirit? Well, if you're not going to walk in the Spirit, if you're not going to be filled with the Spirit, the last thing you want to do is to grieve him, or in any way to shut him down. The Holy Spirit tells you to do something and you don't do it, you grieve him. You do something that's dishonoring to the Lord, you grieve him. The Holy Spirit is a living, vital person who lives within you and wants to help you live your life. So you have the Holy Spirit if you're a Christian, but does the Holy Spirit have you? That's the question. To be filled with the Spirit is to be under the control of the Spirit of God. He is filling you with his presence and with his power. And if you know anything at all about that, even for a moment in time, you know that's where you always want to be. We'll have more of this on Monday after the weekend, part two of the filling of the Spirit. Next week, we're going to talk also about the illumination of the Spirit and what it means to walk in the Spirit. These are truths that are found in the book, The Holy Spirit You May Not Know, which has just been released. And that book is the resource for the month of June here on Turning Point. If you want to have a copy of this book, send a gift of any size to Turning Point. That gift will be used exclusively to help spread the gospel around the world. And when you do that, you simply have to ask for the book and it'll be sent to you. It's our way of saying thank you in a tangible way and adding value to your life as a follower of Christ. Give us the opportunity to do that. Do it today. We'll respond immediately. In the meantime, have a great weekend. Be sure to watch us on television if you're where you can find us. And most of all, go to church. We'll see you on Monday.
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2: 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Thank you for listening. I hope you are getting exactly what you need when you tune in to Faith Radio. You know, I don't know what you're going through. I don't know what struggles you are facing, but I know you have the power not on your own. It's not your own power, but the power of the Holy Spirit to overcome it. The Holy Spirit is upon you. God is with you. So whether it's a test, whether it's your job or relationship that is struggling, financial concerns, health concerns, know that the Holy Spirit is with you. Whatever struggle you are facing, whatever battle that you have today, tomorrow, next week, God is with you. He's got you in this. Lean into that, trust that promise from him, and know that you can overcome it.
3: After an excruciating 400 years, God delivered the nation of Israel from slavery in Egypt. How did they thank him? With a song? A dance? Nope. By creating an idol. Yeah, God was justifiably angry, but Moses pleaded with him to forgive the people. And God was faithful, and because of that prayer, he forgave. God listened to Moses. He's listening to your prayers and praise, too. Connecting faith to life. 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
7: 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Well, that's great advice for anyone going to an auction, but it would be a lousy approach to the Christian life. 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He said, if anyone would come after me, he must deny himself and take up his cross and follow me. He doesn't tell us what that cross will be, only that we have to be ready to take it up. And then Jesus says something else. For whoever would save his life will lose it. But whoever loses his life for my sake and the gospel's will save it. Following Jesus is always worth it, no matter what it costs.
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8: When the pressure of life leaves you withered, always look to God. Blessed are those who trust in the Lord and have made the Lord their hope and confidence. They're like trees planted along a riverbank with roots that reach deep into the water. Such trees are not bothered by the heat or worried by long months of drought. Their leaves stay green and they never stop producing fruit. 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
9: 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It means even in your most embarrassing disgrace. Even in the thing you're most ashamed of in your life. 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
1: So 6 months into our new marriage, you yelled at me, "Marrying you was the biggest mistake of my life."
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5: 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How would you feel if you're on an operating table and the doctor said, "I don't even know what's wrong here, but let's just start cutting and see what happens." No, let's not. But yet, and the most important things of life, our eternal destinies and God Himself, will treat it sort of casually, in effect, making up our rules as we go. 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
9: 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Now, not right away, not perfectly, but there'll be a change. This is a work that He does in our hearts.

0: Jesus' day, tax collectors were despised. They were considered traitors to their own people, people who built their lives on ledgers and money. So when Jesus called Matthew, the tax collector, to be his disciple, it came as a complete shock to everyone. But today on Know the Truth, Philip DeCourcy tells us more about the radical redemption of Matthew, a one-time greedy, ruthless tax collector. 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
1: Matthew's the poster child for the transforming grace of God. He'll acknowledge in his own letter here, in his own gospel, that he was Matthew the tax collector, a deep-dyed sinner. But he was changed gloriously, became an apostle of the Lord Jesus Christ. Can you believe that? People change, and Matthew will show us that. He's the poster child for this reality of God's matchless grace transforming people from the curse of sin and its condemnation. So we looked at his reputation, and it set us up for this point two. This is where we pick up. His reputation, his redemption. People change, and they're changed through faith in the Lord Jesus Christ. It doesn't take long to think. He just leaves it all, gets up, and follows Jesus. Why? Well, let me suggest three things. I think his heritage, his hunger,

0: and his hope. Let me delve into these. I think these contribute to his conversion. And I think there's lessons for us to learn as we delve into it. His heritage. We've already noted in our former sermon that this man has two names. He can either be called Matthew or he can be called Levi. And it might hint that, and I think it's more than a hint, that he belonged to the priestly tribe of Levi. And one would assume that he was taught the law. One would assume he was taught the prophets. And I think it shows up because when he does get converted and he does write his gospel, one of the unique characteristics of Matthew's gospel is how voluminous is his quotations of the Old Testament. I think he had a heritage. He wasn't a pagan, but having turned his back on his family, having turned his back on his faith, he's now among the pagans. He's a tax collector and he's a sinner. And I think his heritage catches up with him. His heritage brought him to Christ. I think his hunger brought him to Christ. Not only was there the memory of his home acting as a catalyst, there was the emptiness of his heart. I think, comparatively speaking, Matthew was quite well off. Tax collectors were. In fact, when he gets saved and he throws a party and he celebrates the fact that many tax collectors and sinners came and sat down with Jesus and his disciples. I think that's inferring this guy had means. He enjoyed material wealth. He enjoyed political favor. He enjoyed earthly comfort. But you know what? There was a hole in his soul. You sure, Pastor? I think so. How else would you explain when Jesus comes and says, follow me? According to Luke, he leaves it all. He leaves it all. Didn't think twice about it. Because you see, for a time in his life, he lived off this philosophy. A man's life is determined by the things he possesses. But it seems clear it didn't bring satisfaction. So much so that when Jesus says, follow me, all the material things that defined his life and drove his life get shoved to the side because he comes to learn what Jesus says in Luke 12, a man's life doesn't consist in the things he possesses. A man was made for God. Jesus is standing in front of him, the Word, the one who is life itself. He says, hey, come follow me. That puts life into perspective. Life began in Jesus Christ and real life begins when you put your faith in Jesus Christ. Oh, and he knew it. He had a hunger. He had exchanged a godly heritage, a sense of transcendence, eternal hope for earthly treasure and pleasure in the presence of the one who was life itself. He came to realize that. He hungered for the faith of his fathers because everything else at that moment seemed vain. We could say a lot, but let me just quote the words of Augustine. You've heard it, but isn't it apropos for the point I'm making? Where Augustine, the bishop of Hippo in North Africa in the 4th century said, you have made us for yourself and our hearts are restless until they find their rest in thee. Life consists of being in touch with the one who is the giver of life and the eternal life. Oh, I think that was a factor. His heritage, his hunger, thirdly, his hope. I think he followed Jesus because he hoped for something, a hope that would be realized, an expectation that would be met in Jesus Christ. You say, Pastor, what's that hope? I think it was a clean slate. This is a man that worked with ledgers. This is a man that would stop people in the street in Capernaum and say, hey, the bill's due. It's tax time. And I think Matthew was very much aware, as the Bible says, that if God is to mark iniquity, that's an accounting term in the Psalms, if God is to write down in the ledger books of heaven all our sins, who would stand? Matthew understood that he was in arrears, that a debt had been accruing with every thought that was not glorifying to God, every lie, every action, coveting his neighbor's stuff, overcharging at the tax booth. And I think he wondered, does Jesus receive sinners? Is there any way to get a clean slate? Any way to balance the books before God? He's an accountant. He's thinking in this kind of language. And he'll tell us, of course, that became true because after his own conversion, and the tax collectors all come to his house, and Jesus shares the gospel with them. The Pharisees kick up a stink and say, "Why does your teacher eat with tax collectors and sinners?" Verse 11, Jesus heard them and said, "Those who are well do not need a physician, but those who are sick." He goes on in verse 13, "I didn't come to call the righteous, but sinners to repentance." Guys like Matthew, "I've come to balance the books by my death on the cross." Matthew will tell us he didn't come to be served, but to serve and give his life a ransom, a payment for our sins, so we might be redeemed and enjoy eternal life. Christ had come to remove the debt and pay the sin. He tells us, doesn't he, in Matthew 1:21, "You'll call his name Jesus, for he will save his people from their sins." David, the scoundrel, will say, "Blessed is the man whose sins are forgiven." Oh, how happy is that man to have the books in heaven balanced and the slate wiped clean and the debt removed and the past forgiven. Okay, last point, his repudiation. Matthew, the tax collector, traitor, sinner. But a man's past is no indication of his future when God's grace is at work. Just talk to John Newton, that old slave trader, and the amazing grace of God that made him a minister in the Church of England for the balance of his days. We've looked at his redemption, the godly heritage that helped him connect the dots, brought him to the Lord Jesus, that emptiness that only Christ could fill, and the message of hope that Jesus Christ forgives sinners. His repudiation. So there comes this moment of decision. Jesus says in Matthew 9:9, "Follow me." What did he do? He arose and followed him. Luke tells us he left it all and followed him. Conversion's a fork in the road. Conversion's a decisive moment when an old life is replaced by a new life, where old affections are replaced by new affections, when the heart is made new, when one submits to the Lordship of Jesus Christ, when one gets off the broad road that leads to destruction and gets onto a narrow road defined and confined by the law of God and the commandments of Jesus Christ. But that's the road that takes you to eternal life. Life begins in death to self. It's an alteration of one's lifestyle, one's associations, one's commitments. It's a turning of oneself to God and a turning of oneself over to God. There must be a repudiation of the old life. I had an old pastor in Rathkill Baptist, Ivan Thompson, who used to say, "If there's no change, there's something strange." Because my friend, you can't come to Jesus and leave him the way you were. Now you can come as you were, just as I am, without one plea. I love that. It's true. It's good. You can come just as you are. But once you truly meet him and truly love him and truly put your faith in him and submit to who he is and what he wants to be, it's all going to change. Now, not right away and not perfectly, but there'll be a change. You'll start following him. In your sex life, his morality will determine your behavior, in your finances, in your relationships, in the way you go about your work day. He's Lord over all that stuff. And he wants you to follow him, not the culture, not what your papi or mommy taught you, not what your friends do, not what you think's good. You follow him and what he defines as good. And that often brings a break and a change. In fact, in Matthew's gospel, he'll remind us this is exactly what Jesus expects of us. If you want to be his disciple, you got to deny yourself and follow him and take up your cross. Because it's in the losing of your life that you find it. And this is a work that he does in our hearts. Can I say something? It's very important. The Christian life is not about making your old life better. Not about cleaning up and reforming. The Christian life's not about making your old life better. It's about a new kind of living that begins in death to self and life in Christ. We need to hear the words of A.W. Tozer as he speaks about this kind of new cross that's being preached that doesn't involve putting to death your flesh, submitting to the lordship of Christ. The new cross does not slay the sinner. It redirects him. It gears him into a cleaner and jollier way of living and saves his self-respect. To the self-assertive, it says, come and assert yourself for Christ. To the egotist, come and do your boasting in the Lord. To the thrill seeker, come and enjoy the thrill of Christian fellowship. The Christian message is slanted in the direction of the current vogue in order to make it acceptable to the public. That's the new cross. But Matthew shows us the old cross. Come and follow me. Two things quickly. When you see Matthew's following, and then Matthew's feasting, Matthew 9:9, there's an abrupt summons. You know what, Matthew, I want to talk to you. I want to propose something to you. Let's sit down and talk about this. I don't know how much you're willing to give me, but let's talk about it. Is that what Jesus did? No, abrupt. He just laid the orders on the table. Hey, you, follow me. Because that's what disciples do. He said to his earlier disciples, right, you want to be fishers of men? Come and follow me. Follow me and I'll make you fishers of men. Disciples follow. And the following, by the way, is following in obedience. This is a call that covers all of life. As we've mentioned in Luke 5:28, it was a decisive action. He left everything. He understands that Jesus is the pearl of great price. And when you understand who he is, what he's done for you, what he's going to do for you, what he promises, you'll follow him at any cost. Because in the end, it will be worth it. He's life itself. Matthew made a decisive break from his old life, and so must we. I don't know what Jesus is asking you to give up for him. I don't know what Jesus is asking you in terms of obedience. Some of you might have to leave religious traditions that are unbiblical. Leave unethical business partners. Leave boyfriends and girlfriends you've shacked up with outside the will of God. Leave family because they're leaving you unless you leave Christ. Leave your dens of iniquity and behavior and places that are unbecoming of those who represent the Son of God. That's what he calls us to. I don't know what you're holding out from the lordship of Jesus Christ. There's an attitude or an emotion that hasn't been submitted or brought under control to the Holy Spirit. I don't know what that is, but look, Jesus says, follow me. He left it all. Let's progressively submit to the Lord Jesus Christ over lives, because that is life. And as we close, we not only have his following, we have his feasting, not a big point, but it's a good one. In verse 10, there's a celebration. Calls all of his friends to his house. And many of them come and they sit down with Jesus and his disciples. And according to Mark chapter 2 and verse 15, many of them believe on him. I think there's several purposes to this. I think one is celebration. You could almost say this party is a birthday party. See, every Christian has two birthdays, right? You've got your natural birthday when you were born physically, but there comes a point, a decisive moment in your life when you throw your lot in with Jesus, where your hope of heaven is centered upon what he did on that cross for you. And the rest of your life is going to be something that's submitted to him as he not only moves from the work he did for us to the work he wants to do in us. So we've got a natural birthday and we've got a new birthday. I had an old friend back in Northern Ireland, now I'm with the Lord, Leslie Armstrong. He was a milkman and he was the brother of my next door neighbor. And I often had several conversations with him and he wrote a little book called Born Twice. It was his testimony. And in it he said this, and I've never forgot it. To be born once is to die twice. To be born twice is to die once. See, if you don't know Jesus and you're not born again, you're going to be born once, but you're going to die twice because the Bible talks about a second death. Hell, the utter darkness, the banishment from God's presence, and no hope of salvation. That's a horrible thought. You want to avoid that? You should. And then you need to be born twice, and then you'll only die once. You'll only die physically, and I'll be absent from the body and present with the Lord. Leslie, that was good, and it's true. To be born once is to die twice. To be born twice is to die once. And Matthew had a second birthday, and I think he wanted to witness to his friends. He wanted them to have their hunger satisfied in the bread of life, the one who was life. If you wanted them to have their books balanced in heaven and the debt of their sin removed in Jesus Christ. You can't love Christ and not love those who are without him. And he witnessed. And as we close, I'm just struck by how he does it. As we think about how can we make an impact for Jesus Christ, let's take a leaf out of Matthew's book and look at his model of inviting his friends to his house. You know, there's that theme in the Word of God about opening our homes and using it. In fact, someone said that the two greatest tools in evangelism are the pen and the fork. Use a pen to write a word of encouragement. Some, like our friend Ed Heinsohn and others, write books and they're used to bring people to Jesus Christ. Oh, the pen is mightier than the sword. It's a wonderful tool. But what about the fork? You might not be good with the pen, but I think you're pretty good with the fork, looking at a few of you and myself to boot. All right, we like our forks. Why not use the fork as a gospel tool? Why not think about inviting your neighbors over for dinner? Or make it a habit to go to that one Starbucks or that McDonald's or the Dunkin' Donuts regularly so that you meet the people that go there regularly. And in the context of food and socializing, perhaps opportunities come to speak a word in the gospel. I'll finish with this, and I got this thought from Tim Chester in a book about the meals of Jesus, where he shows in Luke's gospel, Jesus is often either going to a dinner or coming from a dinner. There's several meals in Luke's gospel. And Tim Chester says this, we read in Matthew and the other gospels, the Son of Man came not to be served, but to serve and give his life a ransom for many. Luke tells us the Son of Man came to seek and save that which was lost. That's his purpose. Jesus came to win people to salvation, to redeem the lost, to forgive the sinner. But in Luke's gospel, I think it's chapter 7, we read, and the Son of Man came eating and drinking. So he came to seek and to save. He came to give his life a ransom. That's the purpose. That's what he wants to accomplish, redemption, salvation. I'll tell you what the eating and drinking's about. That's the method. The Son of Man came to ransom and redeem, and the Son of Man came eating and drinking, and he uses the eating and drinking as a context to reach the sinner who needs redemption and rescuing. So think about your fork and how you might dedicate it to gospel purposes. Use your home, your dinner table, or your kitchen table to bring people to the bread of life himself. People change. It's a great thing. And God changes them. The tax collector became a disciple. The disciple became an apostle. The apostle became a preacher, an exorcist. And the preacher and exorcist became an author. He left everything but his pen, and he wrote us a wonderful gospel, and he unfolds his own story in there, Matthew the tax collector. But you know what? Jesus didn't come to call the righteous. He came to call sinners, and Matthew was one, and Jesus is calling you today. May your Christian heritage push you to that decision. May your hunger for true joy bring you that decision. And may the hope of sins forgiven be that which casts the decision for Jesus Christ. Let's pray. Father, we just thank you for these studies in the life of the apostles. Intriguing, interesting. We see ourselves in them. We realize these are not stained glass saints. These are flesh and blood men with backgrounds, bad backgrounds, unholy backgrounds, but their past is no indicator of their future because of your amazing grace. Thank you for the story of Matthew. It brings hope. It shows the path to repentance, gives us reasons why Jesus Christ is a great decision. And it reminds us of what you've called us from and you've called us to. Make a new beginning of obedience in our lives as your people. May there be those who will enjoy for the first time a clean slate, a new beginning, a new birth in Jesus Christ. Lord, as We pray that indeed that we, like Matthew, whether with a pen or a fork, we would live to make Jesus known gloriously. We pray and ask this in his name. Amen.
1: Yes, amen. May we live to make Christ known. 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But Dr. Michael Radelnik brings this week's study into sharper focus. 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And Dr. Radelnik walks you through what Scripture says so you can engage any questions with confidence. 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Again, that's the keyword, CONNECT, to 89321. I'm Wayne Shepherd, inviting you to join us again next time when Philip DeCourcy puts the spotlight on the Apostle James here on Know the Truth. Today's program was produced and sponsored by Know the Truth Incorporated. Jesus said, "You shall know the truth, and the truth shall make you free."

0: Just like a loving parent gets so happy when their child wants to talk with them and spend time with them, that's how God, our Father, looks at you. Hey, my name's Kim. 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
2: 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But in the days of King Solomon, they finally had a temple, a fixed place. But he knew that a building is just a building without the presence of God. So Solomon led the people in a prayer of dedication. God heard, and his glory filled it, to the people's awe and his own praise. God listened to Solomon. He's listening to your prayers and praise too. 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
3: Therefore, God has highly exalted him and bestowed on him the name that is above every name, so that at the name of Jesus every knee should bow, in heaven and on earth and under the earth, and every tongue confess that Jesus Christ is Lord, to the glory of God the Father. Philippians 2:9-11. This is Prank Through Scripture. I'm Christina Hannon. This is where all of history is headed. Every knee bowed and every tongue proclaiming, Jesus Christ is Lord. I can't wait to be in the midst of those bowed knees before him. Would you pray with me? Father, if praising your Son brings you glory, then we want to fill our days with it. Jesus Christ is Lord. Lord of heaven, Lord of earth, and Lord of our hearts. We are so thankful for your plan of salvation, for the perfect sacrifice that you provided for us. We're so amazed that such a great King would stoop so low for us. And so we rejoice that you have highly exalted him. Father, we pray for our friends and our family that are hesitant to bow and confess Jesus as Lord. Open their eyes. Lord, capture their hearts. Show them your greatness and the greatness of your Son. It's in his name we pray. Amen. Thank you for joining me today. Until next time, keep delighting in God and seeking his face.
4: 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Blessed are those who trust in the Lord and have made the Lord their hope and confidence. They're like trees planted along a riverbank with roots that reach deep into the water. Such trees are not bothered by the heat or worried by long months of drought. Their leaves stay green, and they never stop producing fruit. Growing your faith with Jeremiah 17:7-8.
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8: We live in a world full of fake things.
9: And those fake things seem to capture our attention. Pastor Greg Laurie points us back to reality. God alone is worthy of our admiration and adoration.
8: God doesn't want to share his glory with anyone. But yet, in our culture today, it seems like we're looking for substitutes for Jesus. We live in an ABC culture. Anything but Christ.

0: become more and more difficult to distinguish the genuine from the counterfeit. AI has us all scratching our heads and wondering whether we should believe what we see. But the father of fakery is none other than our spiritual adversary. He's referred to as the Great Deceiver. And today on A New Beginning, Pastor Greg Laurie helps us spot his deceptions and stop his influence in our lives. It's part of his encouraging series in 1 John, a series called Unshakable.
1: So I was in a market a while ago, and I checked out, and I walked by this little section that had flowers for sale. And I noticed they had the most beautiful tulips. And I love tulips. Aren't tulips amazing? That may be my favorite flower. They're so beautiful and perfect, they don't look real. And I looked at this tulip, actually a little bouquet of tulips, and I thought, I've got to get these for Kathy. And so I bought them. They were a little on the expensive side. I was a little surprised, but I thought, oh, she's going to love them. And I took them home and I said, Kathy, look at these amazing tulips I bought you. And so we got out a vase and we were cutting the stems and trying to figure out why the stem wouldn't cut. We kept cutting. And then we realized the reason it seemed like it was fake was because it was fake. All right. So point number one, if you're taking notes, we live in a world full of fake things. We live in a world full of fake things. You know, when the iPhone came out, I'm old enough to remember that. It wasn't that long ago, 2008. Steve Jobs appeared with this concept that he presented to the world. And up to this point, we all had Blackberries and Motorola flip phones. And all of a sudden, he pulls out this technology. It has never been seen before. And it was actually called, before it was released, the Jesus phone, which is pretty ironic. So he pulls that out and introduces it, and there was a gasp in the audience. I remember I was at a Mac convention where they had a display of one of the prototypes, and it was surrounded by plexiglass. And so I took out my camera to take a photograph of it, not my phone. We didn't have phones with cameras yet. So I took out a digital camera, and I took a photo, and there was a guard by this prototype, and he said, "Sir, step back." What are you talking? These are not the crown jewels of England here. But it was so exciting because it was like a whole new world opened up. Well, it wasn't long until after the iPhone came out, all the imitators started making their versions of them. And then the market was flooded with them. And now that's the kind of phone that we all basically have. And then along came social media and along came apps. And along came all the things that have come from that, which is a lot of trouble. Along with that came a rise in depression, anxiety, social contagions, even suicide. And it's been said of this generation, the young generation, they're the most stressed generation in history. And sometimes I wonder if we'd be better off if we just left that iPhone in the plexiglass and went back to the flip phones again, where you actually just use your phone to make a phone call. You know what I'm talking about? It's like we opened up the Pandora's box. And I feel like we're living in an anti-Christ culture. And I touched on this last time. As John tells us, not only is there a coming world leader that will emerge on the scene that we call the Antichrist or the Beast or the Wicked One. But then he talks about Antichrist, plural. And remember, anti doesn't just mean against. It also means instead of. And I feel like right now our culture is flooded with fake things or instead of versions of Jesus. Things that people want to turn their attention to. I want you to think for a moment about the Ten Commandments. What is the first commandment of 10 that God gives us? Is it, you shall not commit adultery? Is it, you shall not murder? Is it, you shall not steal or you shall not covet? No, the first commandment, according to God, which would, to me, tend to focus on the priority of it, is you shall have no other gods before me. See, if we have that one right, it will affect us in the keeping of all the other commandments. So number one, have no other gods before me. Commandment number two, don't make any graven images. So God doesn't want to share his glory with anyone. But yet, in our culture today, it seems like we're looking for substitutes for Jesus. We live in an ABC culture, anything but Christ. And then there are the fake things that people believe about God. For instance, people will say, well, you know, I believe that all roads lead to God. Well, that's not true. Of course, there's only one road that leads to heaven. And Jesus made that clear, that he is the way, the truth, and the life. And no man comes to the Father but through him. Or another false view of God is all religions basically teach the same thing. By the way, if someone says that to you, that's another way of them saying, I have no idea what I'm talking about. And I haven't even looked into this briefly, as a matter of fact. All religions teach the same thing. Nothing could be further from the truth. If you were to sum up all the religions of the world, apart from Christianity, you could sum them up in one word: do. Do. Do this, and maybe you'll get to heaven. Do that, and you may find inner peace. Do this other thing, and you might find nirvana. It's all about doing. But Christianity can be summed up in one word: it's done. Done. God has done it for you. He's purchased it for you. And then, of course, the other crazy things people think the Bible teaches, like, well, God helps those who help themselves. I think Ben Franklin said that. As a matter of fact, he said it to me personally, as I recall. But that's not even true. I mean, the reality is God helps those who can't help themselves. And on the list goes, but there are certain things that we need to know as Christians, certain things we need to be reminded of again and again.
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2: Well, you've joined us for a study in 1 John today, a message Pastor Greg has titled, Overcoming the Great Deceiver, Truth in a World of Fakes.
1: Let's dig in and see what John has to say to us in chapter 3, starting in verse 7. Little children, let no one deceive you. He who practices righteousness is righteous, just as he is righteous. He who sins is of the devil, for the devil has sinned from the beginning. Now remember, we pointed out that in the Greek that could be translated habitually or continually. So a better way to translate that would be he who continually, habitually practices sin is of the devil. Not whoever has ever committed a sin is of the devil, because we've all committed sin. For this purpose, the Son of God was manifested, that he might destroy the works of the devil. I would underline that. We'll come back to it. Destroy the works of the devil. For whoever has been born of God does not sin, for his seed remains in him, and he cannot sin because he's been born of God. All right, so that brings me to point number three. Satan is real and always has been. The devil, according to verse 6, has sinned from the beginning. We've basically been on demon time since day one. That's literally Satan's whole vibe, if you will. It's lying, twisting truth, and causing chaos. It's not a phrase. That's how he rolls. That's who he is. That is his nature. So we wonder, why would God create someone as horrible and as evil as Satan? And the conventional wisdom is Satan came from hell, but actually Satan didn't come from hell at all. You might be surprised to know that, if you want to get technical, Satan came from heaven. Now let me explain. He was not always Satan. First, he was Lucifer, the son of the morning, a beautiful, high-ranking angel, possibly an archangel, certainly an important one. who had access to the throne of God, but he rebelled against God, and God's judgment came upon him as a result. That brings me to point number four. Satan comes to accuse and deceive. He comes to accuse and deceive. So we have a picture of this in the Bible, in the book of Job, where the angels come and present themselves before the Lord. The Bible says Satan was among them. And the Lord says, loose paraphrase, hey guys, what's up? What you been doing? And then Satan speaks up and says, well, I've been just looking around the planet, watching what's going on. And then God starts bragging on Job, of course. Have you considered my servant Job, a perfect and upright man, one that fears God and shuns evil? And the devil pushes back and says, oh, Job just fears you because you bless him. Job fears you because you give him cool stuff. Give me a little time with Job and we'll see what he's made of. And the Lord allowed the devil to bring a series of calamities upon poor old Job. And that's a lot of what the book is about. But you see the devil approaching God and accusing Job before God. And that is who Satan is. He is an accuser. The Bible calls him the accuser of the brethren. And with this demon network there, purpose seems to be twofold. They want to hinder the purposes of God and extend the power of Satan. So it's kind of scary when you think about it. And you think, how can we overcome the devil? And that brings me to my next point. Jesus has already defeated Satan. Jesus has already defeated Satan. Look at 1 John 3:8. For this purpose, the Son of God was manifested, that he might destroy the works of the devil. Whoever has been born of God does not sin. His seed remains in him, and he cannot sin because he's been born of God. So why was Jesus Christ manifested? Why did he come to our planet? Well, he came to die for the sin of the world, needless to say. But he also came to destroy the works of the devil. At the cross, Satan was canceled. We hear about people being canceled today. Jesus canceled Satan. And it's talked about in Colossians 2:14, where it says, Christ canceled the record of the charges against us and took it away, nailing it to the cross. In this way, he disarmed the spiritual rulers and authorities and shamed them publicly by the victory over them on the cross. So Jesus canceled the record. The word here used for record is a handwritten certificate of debt. So imagine this for a moment. Here is a list, and on this list is your name. And there below your name is a list of every sin you've ever committed throughout your life. That would be a long list, would it not? And they just go through page after page after page, and you're just absolutely horrified by it. But here's what this verse is teaching. When Christ died on the cross, he canceled that list. He canceled every sin, canceled every lie, canceled everything you've done wrong. He paid for it and he defeated it. And I know there are times when some sins seem undefeatable. There's addictions in your life that you don't feel you can break. There are weaknesses you have that you don't feel you can overcome. But according to this verse and other verses, this has been dealt with at the cross. I remember as a young boy, age 17, I memorized 1 Corinthians 10:13. And I can't tell you how many times that's come in handy. 1 Corinthians 10:13 in King James says, oh, I forgot it. It was good when I knew it. Let's see if I can remember. There is no temptation taking you, but such as is common to man. But God, who is faithful, will not allow you to be tempted above your ability to resist it, but will with the temptation make a way of escape that you may be able to bear it. So, thank you very much. You can do this too, it's nothing special. But boy, just to quote that, because, oh man, I can't handle this. This is more than I can bear. No, whatever temptation comes your way, it's common to man, which means we all get tempted. You're not the only one getting tempted, so don't feel bad about that. And there's always a way of escape that you may be able to bear. There's always a way of escape. Classic example, Joseph being tempted by the wife of Potiphar. I'm sure she was a very attractive woman. So she's this older woman's preying on this younger guy. And then one day she dismissed all the servants. They're alone in the home. She grabs him and pulls him down on the bed, says, "Lie with me." And Joseph did what any clear-thinking, red-blooded young man should do under such circumstances. He ran out of there as fast as he could. And sometimes the solution is as simple as that. Get out of there. Now, you can't always get out of there, but many times you can. It might be as simple as terminating the conversation, hitting the off button, leaving the place where you're at that moment. But sometimes we'll put ourselves in a place of temptation and wonder why we're getting tempted, right? So be practical about this. Well, anyway, Satan has been defeated.

0: Pastor Greg Laurie with the first part of his message today called Overcoming the Great Deceiver, Truth in a World of Fakes. And there's more to come here on A New Beginning. As mentioned, when we stand with the Lord, we stand in victory. But that brings up the question, do we truly stand with the Lord? Have we ever come to the Lord and asked for His forgiveness of sin and asked Him to be our Savior? Pastor Greg, what would you say to the person listening who just doesn't know if they've ever done that? Mm. They can't think of a time when they made a deliberate decision for the Lord.
1: Right.
0: It's just not a good idea to assume everything's just going to work out okay, is it?
1: No, this is one area of your life you want to be sure about, where you're going to spend eternity. The Bible says, these things we write to you that you may believe on the Son of God and that you may know that you have eternal life. Listen, I know I have eternal life. I know I'll go to heaven one day. And I hope that doesn't sound boastful. And if it does, I'm boasting in what God has done for me, not in what I've done for God. The reason I know these things is because I've turned from my sin and I've put my faith in Christ, you see. And if you do the same, you can have this same hope. You just need to call out to the Lord and admit you're a sinner and ask Jesus Christ to forgive you and come into your life. The Bible says whoever will call upon the name of the Lord will be saved. Will you call upon Him right now? I'm going to pray a simple prayer, and I'm going to ask you to pray this prayer after me, if you would. So if you want to know that you'll go to heaven when you die, if you want to know for certain that Christ is living in your life, then pray this prayer with me. Just pray these words. Lord Jesus, I know I am a sinner, but I know you are the Savior who died on the cross for my sin. I turn from my sin now, and I choose to follow you from this moment forward as my Savior and my Lord, as my God and my friend. Thank you for hearing this prayer. Thank you for answering this prayer. And I ask this in Jesus' name. Amen.
0: Amen. 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
1: Yeah.
0: It's your personal story of coming to Christ during that era that's called the Jesus Movement.
1: Mm-hmm.
0: Let me read a quote from a review of the book. This is just a member of the public who read the book. He said, I've always been intrigued by the 1960s, especially the hippie movement, Haight-Ashbury and the Summer of Love and so on. I had no idea that the hippie movement paved the way for what Time magazine called the Jesus Revolution. This book is now a theatrical movie, which is how I came to hear of it. The moment I learned of it, I immediately ordered the book and dove into the pages.
1: Nice.
0: You know, you've heard so many comments over the years from people about how that book, how the movie, how it really impacted them. Some, their walk with the Lord started after viewing that movie or after reading that book. Isn't that right?
1: Yeah, it's really true. You know, one amazing story that sticks with me is of a young influencer from Ireland. He lives in Dublin. He's a great young kid that I met when I was speaking at an evangelist conference for the Billy Graham Evangelistic Association in Berlin, Germany. And his name is Jed. And Jed told me the story of how he was living his crazy life. And he said to a friend of his, I'm using his words now, hey, for a laugh, Do you want to go see this movie, Jesus Revolution, at the cinema? That's what they call movie theaters in Europe. And so they went and saw the Jesus Revolution film. And the result of that was Jed came to Christ.
2: Wow.
1: And now he's using his platform to preach the gospel. And that's just one of many stories that I've heard. Amazing stories. We heard of people coming to Christ in the movie theater. You know, there's a scene in the film where my character, played by Joel Courtney, is about to be baptized by evangelist Lonnie Frisbee, played by Jonathan Rumi. And that is the moment that Greg prays and accepts Christ. And our hope was when that prayer happened, that there would be people watching it who would pray that same prayer and actually make a commitment to follow Jesus. And I'm happy to say we heard the stories of many who have done so. Well, this movie is based on a book, and the title of the book is the same as the movie, Jesus Revolution, but it has a lot of information the movie doesn't have. You know, in a film, you have the constraint of time, but in a book, you can tell all those stories that people want to know. And people ask me many things about what happened here, what happened there. Tell me more. It's all in the book. And we want to send you this book, Jesus Revolution, for your gift of any size. And when we say that, we mean be generous. 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

0: keeps his promises, and that means we can trust the words of Hebrews 13, where God says, I will never leave you nor forsake you. Are there any steps God's calling you to take? Do they seem too unpredictable? Remember that God truly is all you need. He's faithful, and He will never leave you. With Seeking Him, I'm Nancy DeMoss Wagmuth.
1: A listener writes, Gary, my boyfriend is significantly older than I am. Will this create problems for us if we get married?
2: A lot depends on how old you are. If you're 16 and he's 26, it has the potential of being a major problem because you're in two different worlds. But if you're 36 and he's 46, less potential for conflict because you're both in a similar stage of life. So for me, it's not the difference in age. It's whether you're talking about young age or whether you're talking about middle age or older age. Because at 16, you've got a lot of developing to do. High school, college perhaps, work, you're in a different world. A 16-year-old and a 26-year-old is in a totally different world. But a 36 and 46-year-old is in similar worlds. So to me, that's the issue.
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2: I think the most sobering question I ever asked myself when my kids were teenagers is, what if my children turn out to be like me in every area? 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What if they treat their teenagers the way I treat them?
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7: 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This is Family Life Today. So I'll never forget the day that you told me in the kitchen, this is 30 plus years ago, that I had an anger problem.
6: I remember that.
7: That was a fun day. I mean, it was one of those moments where
6: you didn't say, thanks, hun, for sharing that. I think maybe I do.
7: No, you know, I remember when you said, literally, I remember your words were, I don't want to bring anything up to you again because you just blow up in anger. In the moment, I didn't receive it. But the good thing about it is it forced me to go, do I have an anger problem? And the answer became yes.
6: Well, you even went to God and asked that question.
7: Yeah. And then I went to my guys that I did life with. And long story short, I started to investigate the root of my anger problem. And I discovered what it was because I didn't want to be that guy.
6: Yeah.
7: I think as a parent, we have the same journey we need to take with our kids to help them, whether they're 5 years old or 15 or 18, know how to manage their anger. And so we've got a guy in the studio today, Gary Chapman, back at Family Life Today. Gary, welcome back.
2: Thank you. Good to be with you.
7: You're over there smiling at my anger problem.
6: Yeah,
7: you're laughing at my anger problem. And that's making me mad right now, Gary. But you've written about that in, you know, Love Languages book, which so many people know you from, and then the book called Things I'd Wish I'd Known Before My Child Became a Teenager. We've already talked a little bit about this. And you shared that beautiful, heart-wrenching story about a moment where you blew up in anger with your son, Derek.
2: Yeah.
7: But how do we wrestle with them to help them understand, like, I had to go on a journey, and I was 30-some years old, to understand anger and some of the root. How do we navigate that with our teenage kids?
2: Well, you know, mismanaged anger destroys more relationships, probably, than anything else, between husband and wife or between parent and teenager. Mismanaged anger. There's nothing wrong with anger.
8: Anger, I believe, is a gift of God.

0: God. The Bible says God is angry every day with the wicked. Mm. We get angry because we're moral creatures. And when we encounter something we believe to be wrong, we feel anger, and we should. But we have a lot of what I also call distorted anger. We get angry because we don't get our way. Mm. And this is most common in the family. If the family can say, you know, from time to time, all of us are going to get angry. So why don't we just agree as a family that if you get angry with me, you come and say, Dad, I'm angry, or Mom, I'm angry. Can we talk? And I'll listen to you. And if I get angry with you, I'll do the same thing. What you're doing is teaching them a skill that's going to serve them well the rest of their lives, because we're going to all get angry from time to time. Most families don't talk about anger.
1: Right.
0: They've never had a discussion on anger. But have a discussion on anger, and let's say, let's learn how to handle anger in a positive way. And you do that with a teenager, you're doing a great service for the teenager, because you're helping them understand the whole thing and learning how to do it. And they're going to need that when they get married.
1: Mm. And how do we discover if there are underlying issues? If that teen is continually exploding and they're constantly saying, I'm so angry at you, but they're exploding when they're saying, because they're so emotional. How do we deal with that? Or no, are they angry about this surface thing that they can't go to the party? Yeah. Or is there something deeper?
0: I think it's questions. Parents ask questions of the teenagers. Not when they're angry, but after an anger episode. You know, maybe the next day or the next afternoon, the parent says, John or Mary, let's talk a little bit about anger. You know, yesterday you told me that you were very angry with me because da-da-da-da-da. Explain it to me a little bit, because I'm trying to learn why you're angry, and I want to know if I can do something different that will help you. And asking questions of that teenager, and when they start talking, keep asking questions, they'll tell you eventually. In fact, I said to a father, why don't you ask your son, son, I've been thinking about how I could be a better father, and I'd like to ask you to give me some ideas on how I could be a better father. Your teenager will tell you. They will tell you. And see, part of their anger is probably based on the fact that you're not doing these things that they're talking about. So if you ask questions and open yourself up for them to tell you how you could be a better mom or better dad, you'll likely discover what's lying underneath the surface.
1: Mm. I'm thinking about how our teenagers, I remember when I had a toddler, you know, that 2-3-year-old toddler, we're in those years where they're just, it feels like their emotions are all over the place and they're having tantrums. And then you have a teenager, sometimes that can feel like the same thing going on. And we're talking about your book about teenagers, but how do you manage that with a toddler who just feels out of control? There's
2: it's
1: no
2: like a meltdown.
1: Yeah, it's the meltdown tantrum.
0: Well, for one thing, you don't let it work. That is, they're having a tantrum because you wouldn't get them this cookie or whatever, you know. Don't break down and give them the cookie.
1: So if they're in the aisle checking out and they see the candy and they're screaming because they want it.
2: They fall on the floor.
1: Yeah, they fall on the floor and they're in the cart screaming their head off. You're saying, don't give in.
0: Don't give in. Don't give them the cookie, because then you're teaching them how to get a cookie. And they'll do it every time. You don't let it happen. And you say to them, if you want to lay there and scream, you can, but you don't get a cookie. They'll learn the screaming doesn't work.
1: Yeah.
2: So if you ask your teenage son or daughter how I can be a better parent, and you don't like what they say, and you get angry, what is that saying?
0: It's saying you have an anger problem too. And see, that's typically the deal.
2: Yeah.
0: If you ask yourself, where did my son learn this? Chances are, if you look in the mirror, you may well see why they learned it.
2: And I know when Ann said that to me, our kids were little at the time. I mean, toddlers.
1: Real little.
2: Probably the oldest might have been 5 or 6. I knew if I don't get a grip on this now, it will be a legacy. It'll be something I pass on. And long story short is I realized, and when I used to preach on this, I would literally take an extension cord and wrap it around my waist and say, you've got to go find what that's plugged into. Mm. You know, you think it's your spouse.
0: Yeah.
2: You know, if I wasn't married to you, I wouldn't be. It may be somewhat that, but it isn't.
0: Yeah.
2: There's something you got to dig around and go find. And obviously, as I search through my life, it's like, oh, I'm still mad at my dad for walking out when I was 7 with his girlfriend.
0: Yeah.
2: Here I am in my 30s. I need to go on a journey to forgive him. So I go on that journey. Again, thinking it'd take a week because I'm a pastor and I know Ephesians 4:32, forgive as you've been forgiven. It took 4 or 5 years before I actually got to the place where I gave up my right to punish him. How important is that in teaching our teenagers to forgive, to yeah. let go. Yeah. I mean, I went on that journey, but now, you know, you've got a son or daughter who's 15, yeah. 16, and they've got forgiveness issues, maybe with you, maybe with other friends.
0: Yeah.
2: How important is it to help them walk through a journey of forgiveness?
0: Well, if they don't learn to forgive, they will separate themselves from everybody they encounter. Mm. Because if you get close to anybody, they will sooner or later say something, do something that's going to hurt you. And so it puts an emotional barrier between the two of you, and it will not go away with the passing of time. If they apologize to you, then the biblical response is you forgive them. You remove the penalty. You remove the emotional barrier. Now our relationship can go forward. If you don't forgive them, the barrier stays there. And it will build into a wall after a period of time. If the person doesn't apologize to you, I like to use the word release. Mm. You release them to God. You say, Lord, you know what they did to me, and you know how they treated me. And I've gone to them, and I've explained it to them, and they don't agree, and they don't apologize. So I'm going to put them in your hands. You're releasing them to God. Mm. And you're putting them in good hands. Because God loves them. If they ever confess to God, God will forgive them. If they don't, then God judges them, the Bible says. So I think learning the practice of forgiveness is a skill that's absolutely necessary in adult life or teenage life to have good relationships. You will not have good relationships if you don't forgive. And that means that we forgive our children, our teenagers. When our teenager does something that's horrible and we confront them and they apologize, we forgive them, you know, and we move on down
1: and
0: the road.
1: And we don't hold it against them the next day or pout or act. Yeah.
2: And so much of what we're talking about really comes down to a spiritual foundation that we have and we're hoping we can impart or guide our kids to. This is a really big question for parents of teenagers. How do we guide them spiritually? How do we navigate alongside them their spiritual walk? Help parents with that.
0: I think one of the most important things in communicating our relationship with God to our children is modeling what we say we believe. I think the most sobering question I ever asked myself when my kids were teenagers is, what if my children turn out to be like me in every area? What if they drive a car the way I drive a car?
2: Oh, boy, you didn't have to go there, Gary. My wife right now said, okay.
0: What if they handle anger the way I handle anger? You know, what if they treat their spouse eventually the way I treat my spouse? What if they treat their teenagers the way I treat them? You know, and it's on down the line. Mm. It's a sobering question, but if you honestly ask that question, you get an answer.
2: Yeah.
0: And you will know where you need to change.
2: I mean, I read that toward the back of your book.
0: Yeah.
2: And Gary, I'm telling you, it was a sobering question. I was like, wow, what a great gut check.
0: Yeah.
2: Because if you don't like your answer, guess what? Change it.
0: Yeah.
2: Right?
0: Absolutely. Because they're going to be far more impressed and far more impacted by what they see in our lives than by what we tell them. Mm. We can teach them whatever, all the biblical things, we can teach them. But if they don't see it in our lives, they're not likely to respond to it.
1: We've said this before, but I feel like I did a pretty good job of laying the foundation spiritually for our kids when they're little.
2: Reading, you did a phenomenal job.
1: Like reading the Bible, like bringing Jesus and God into the everyday part of life. And yet, I remember asking our young adult children, like, what do you guys remember of me teaching? And I was so depressed, Gary, because there wasn't a lot that they remembered of actual Bible teaching.
0: Yeah.
1: But they did say, Mom, the thing that we remembered is you prayed all the time and you read your Bible. And I thought, well, that's a good thing.
0: Yeah.
1: Because they see my dependence, my need for Jesus. And also we talked about earlier, apologizing, asking forgiveness. Yeah. They knew I did that a lot. And so I think as parents, that's a really good thing to remember, like, what are we modeling? I remember sitting at the dinner table thinking, do I have anything to share with my kids of what God has taught me today?
0: Yeah.
1: And when there was a long gap, I thought, I need to be in the Word. I need to be connecting with God more so I have something to pour out to them.
0: Yeah.
2: We meet a ton of couples who say family life helped them when they needed it the most. And that's what being a family life partner is all about, helping others find that same encouragement and tools that you found right here.
1: And we'd love for you to join us. So click the donate button at familylifetoday.com and become a partner today.
2: I know that my perspective might be wrong on why so many young people are walking away from church these days. Gary, I'd love to hear your thoughts. My thought is it isn't so much about doctrine or theology. It can be a little bit. I think it's more about modeling. They're seeing the way we live and they're like, I don't buy it.
0: Yeah. No, I think you're right. For example, you know, from my perspective, the central lifestyle theme of a Christian is serving others. You know, Jesus said about himself, I did not come to be served. I came to serve and give my life a ransom for others. So if the parent is modeling a servant's attitude in all of life, the teenager sees that. They don't forget that. And that's why, you know, I would take our children with me on some of the service things, you know, going to the food pantry. Y'all like to go with me? I'm going to go over and pack food and they go. They remember that, you know. They remember when I would take them in the fall of the year in North Carolina, leaves are all over everywhere. And I'd get them in the car and say, we're going to go find somebody that's older that hasn't got their leaves raked. And I'd knock on the door and say, hi, I'm Gary Chapman. I live down the street here and I'm trying to teach my children how to serve. And we would like to rake your leaves if it would be all right. And they would say what? And I'd repeat my little story. And we never had anybody that wouldn't let us rake their leaves, okay?
1: And I bet you didn't.
0: And the kids would rake the leaves, and then they'd jump in the leaves. The teenagers, you know, they were young teenagers. We were doing it, jumping in the leaves and all that. And we'd drive home and say, how do you guys feel about having helped some people? Oh, Dad, that was so fun, you know? So they see you serving others in whatever ways, you know, you're equipped to serve others. And that makes a tremendous impact on them. And after all, if they know God, you know, if they've come to the place where they've put their faith in Christ, there's no greater satisfaction than this serving other people. You know, I was walking across the campus of the University of Virginia. I was going to be speaking in Cabell Auditorium. And a side door into that auditorium, etched in stone above the door, were these words: you are here to enrich the world, and you impoverish yourself if you forget the errand. And I thought, man, what if every university had that as a theme?
2: Yeah.
0: But that's what Jesus demonstrated himself.
2: Those are the words of Christ.
0: Absolutely. So that's why I say our model is so important in teaching them the central motif of the Christian life is we're here to serve other people. And both of them now as adults, that's what they do. I mean, she's a medical doctor, you know, she delivers high risk babies and she identifies with these mothers who are struggling. And my son works with kids on the street, you know, he has for years, and people that nobody else would have time for.
1: Which would make sense because your whole life has been dedicated to serving people.
0: Yeah.
1: You started out serving troubled teens and you said you even took your son with you.
0: Yeah.
1: To do that. What's your love language?
0: Words of affirmation.
1: Okay.
0: Yeah.
2: And you're amazing, Gary. Awesome having you on here. Nobody better.
0: And my wife is acts of service, so I've got to get home and take the trash out.
1: But I think by you modeling, every time we've been with you, you've shared stories about people that you've reached, troubled kids that needed help, that needed a parent, and you were there. And so you've modeled that all along the way for your kids, and now their lives have been dedicated to serving others.
0: Yeah.
1: That's really well done.
2: I remember, again, it was our youngest spring break, his senior year in high school. And instead of going on some crazy party deal with all these kids, we said, hey, let's do a trip and you can take a buddy. So Cody took Matt and we went, I don't know, where did we go?
1: We went on a cruise.
2: Yeah, we went on a cruise. And anyway, we ended up in Florida, probably before the cruise or after. All I remember is in this rental car, we're driving to the airport or something, and somehow I made a wrong turn and we ended up in this little cul-de-sac, and there was a woman in a car stuck in sand. She couldn't get her car out of sand. Now, I'm from Michigan. I've never seen this. I'm like, snow, I can rock your car out of snow. I've done it many times. But sand, right? And so we drove right by her and I stopped and I said, hey, I think she's stuck. Let's go back and help. And they're like, what? What do you mean? help. I'm like, I don't know what their situation is, but it looks like she's in a snowdrift and she can't get out. And so we pile out of the car and both of them are like, we're going to go help some strange lady. I'm like, we're going to try. And we go back there. And of course, they're both high school football players and they ended up pushing this lady out. And it was just like getting out of snowdrift.
0: Yeah.
2: We get her out of snowdrift.
1: And these two guys are big football players. Yes,
2: They're muscle bound. They're going to play college football. And we get back in the car. And I'm not kidding. I don't know what you think, Ann. Of the entire spring break trip, including this incredible cruise, that's the memory that I have and they had. When we all got back in the car, we were like cheering.
0: It
2: was just this endorphins. We were excited, like, wow, we actually helped some stranger lady out of just a simple sand thing.
0: Yeah.
2: But like you said, it is that act of serving others brought something to our soul. So you're saying as a parent, when we model that and get our kids involved in that, it's going to do the same thing for them?
0: Absolutely. Mm-hmm. Absolutely. You know, certainly reading the scriptures to them as they're growing up and having them in a youth group at church, all that's very, very positive. You know, they're hearing all those things at church and other things. But our model in serving and other things, our model of the way we live our lives is going to have the greatest impact on our teenagers. Mm. And those are the things they're going to look back and they're going to remember.
1: Well, what that does too, it takes their eyes off of themselves, which as teenagers, it's easy to be looking at themselves a lot. And that takes us into that mental health or emotional health area where parents are talking about this so much because their kids are depressed. They're dealing with anxiety. They're not sure how to help. And you talk about this in your book too, of even how the love languages can impact that.
0: Yeah. If the teenager feels loved, first of all, I mean, I think that's one of the most fundamental emotional needs that a child has is to feel loved. And if we understand their love language and they give heavy doses of that love language, and we sprinkle in the other four because we want the child to learn there's more than one way to love, you know, and that child feels loved. And then they have a demonstration in front of them every day of how to live the Christian life, what this looks like. It's a life of serving other people. And we bring them into those service things so they get to experience what you were just talking about earlier, of helping other people. Because part of the thing with teenagers is they're trying to find meaning to life. Why am I here? What's this all about? Well, it's all about serving other people, you know, from the Christian perspective. So if we can help them do that, they feel good about themselves after they've done it. You know, they push the lady out of the sand, they're feeling good about themselves. Yeah. And they realize, oh man, this is wonderful. So then they start looking for places where they can serve. So yeah, we're teaching them by our model to follow Jesus. And we're acknowledging that the reason we are doing these things is because we're followers of Jesus. You know, we've given our lives to him and we're his representatives in the world and we're here to make the world a better place. If they get that image and that picture, they're far more likely to follow through with what they've been taught.
2: Now, did you ever have to go into your son or daughter's bedroom at night after you blew it as a bad model and say, I'm sorry?
0: You know, I don't remember going into their bedroom and doing that, but I do remember telling them I'm sorry on several occasions, but I tried to do it pretty quickly after I'd done it.
2: So don't wait till bedtime.
0: Just if you realize you've done wrong, maybe walk around the block if you need to cool off, but then come back and say, I won't apologize to you.
1: I think Dave brought that up because I would apologize to my kids right away.
2: I wasn't thinking of you. I was thinking of me.
1: No, but then what happens as a parent, I think, I don't know if men do this, but I do this as a mom. I blew it. I apologize. I ask for their forgiveness. But then I go to bed and I just can't get over it. Mm, like, you know, I hear that self-condemnation. What kind of mom would do that?
0: Yeah.
1: So then I would go back into the room, apologize again. One of our sons wrote about it in the book because I said I just couldn't get out of that rut of feeling like I'm a terrible mom.
0: Yeah.
1: What kind of parent would do this? And that son said, I don't know why my mom kept coming back in. She apologized. I forgave her right away, but I couldn't get over the guilt.
0: Yeah.
1: How would you encourage parents with that?
0: It's a matter of forgiving ourselves. I was speaking in a prison one night, local prison, and they invited the wives to come in with the men, and I did a marriage thing. And in the Q&A, this father said, he was the prisoner, he said, Dr. Chapman, I've asked God to forgive me, and I know he has, and my wife here has forgiven me, and my sons have forgiven me, but what I want to know is, how do I forgive myself for all the pain that I caused other people? And I'd never heard that question before. And I think God just gave me this. Here was my answer. I said, okay, stand in front of a mirror and talk to yourself. And just say, self, you blew it. You blew it big time. And you hurt a lot of people, self. But a holy God has forgiven you because of Jesus and what he did on the cross for you. And, you know, parents sometimes say to me, when their child has done something really, really bad and they're in prison or they've gotten somebody pregnant or whatever, and they say, here's what they say in my office, Dr. Chapman, what did we do wrong? And I say to them, God himself had two children named Adam and Eve, and they blew it. And they had a perfect father. So don't take all the blame for the decisions your adult children make. Because they can make decisions, poor decisions, with good parents. Now, if you know some things where you failed them, fine. You go apologize to them. But don't just automatically take all the blame on yourself for the poor decisions that your adult children make.
1: What did you think of today?
2: Gary is always the best.
1: I
2: love it when Gary comes in the studio. And, man, today we get to talk about teenagers. It was great stuff. Again, his book is Things I Wish I'd Known Before My Child Became a Teenager.
1: And I know that you'll probably want to get this book and maybe tell some other people about it. And all you have to do is get your copy by clicking the link in the show notes at familylifetoday.com.
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3: 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Thank you for tuning in. I'm the producer of The Bill Arnold Show right here at Faith Radio. Hey, if you are experiencing hopelessness, if you want true hope, if you want that to be reignited in your life, I got some good news for you. 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And our very own Bill Arnold, like I said, I produce a show every day. 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He's going to reignite true hope in your life by pointing you back to what matters most, and that is Jesus. We don't need opinions. We don't need more bad news in our culture, in our world today. We need hope. We need true hope. Maybe you're experiencing that. No, you can get it in Jesus. 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
4: I'm a sinner. 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
6: It's Crazy Money Day. Hi, I'm Chuck Bentley with My Money Life from Crown. In Mark chapter 14, we see a powerful picture of worship. Jesus was in Bethany reclining at a table in the home of Simon the leper when Mary approached him. She came with an alabaster jar of very expensive perfume. She broke it and poured the contents on his head. It was incredibly valuable, something that could have been sold for a large sum of money. Those around her didn't understand. Some even criticized her, calling it wasteful. But Jesus saw it differently. He called it beautiful. You see, true worship is about sacrifice. Romans 12:1 tells us to offer our lives as living sacrifices. And sometimes that means giving our very best, even when it costs us something very significant. Mary's act wasn't logical. It wasn't efficient. But it was deeply personal. It was an expression of love that said, "Jesus, you're worth more than anything I have." She risked being misunderstood, even ridiculed, but her devotion to Christ outweighed her fear. Jesus responded by saying that her story would be remembered wherever the gospel is preached. It's a reminder that our actions, especially our acts of worship and generosity, have a lasting impact. In Matthew 25, Jesus says that what we do for others, we do for Him. If we truly recognize who Christ is and all He's done, giving Him our best is not a loss. It's our expression of worship because He is worth it all. Now, I'm excited to invite you to join us in Knoxville, Tennessee, September the 10th through the 12th. We want to celebrate all that God has done through Crown over the last 50 years. Learn more at crown.org/50years.
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12: So just over a year ago, after I tore my ACL, I was kind of stuck in my basement for far too long, slightly medicated and infatuated with a certain type of movie that I'll call What Goes Around Comes Back Around. Most of these movies starred action star Jason Statham. Do you know that guy? He's a bald British dude that probably hasn't smiled since 2014. I'm not sure. If you've never seen a Jason Statham movie, here's the basic premise. In the beginning of the movie, you meet a bad guy that you really want to punch in the face. And by the end of the movie, Jason Statham finds that bad guy and punches him right in the face. Ah, the satisfying feeling of justice delivered through the callous knuckles of Jason Statham. Now, you might question my taste in movies, but I would propose this today, that deep within your heart is an incredible craving for that to be true. That what goes around comes back around. Within your very soul is this ache for justice, that bad things really should happen to bad people and good things should really happen to good people. Is that true? Have you ever seen the movie Mean Girls before? Regina George, who's the meanest of all the mean girls, she's like the queen bee of bullying. Right by the end of the movie, she gets hit by a big yellow school bus. And if you saw it, you probably said, yeah. Think about that. Why would you celebrate a teenage girl getting hit by a bus? And the answer is because she had it coming, because she got away with it for so long. She was so powerful in that school, but somehow justice caught up to her. What goes around comes back around. Why is it when something really difficult happens to you, almost your instinctual reaction is to look up to God and say, what did I do? Is that true? Because there's something within you that thinks bad things should happen to me if I've done bad things to God. And if I haven't, then they shouldn't. Why is almost every world religion based on this basic concept? The Hindus believe in karma, this cosmic idea that what goes around comes around. Buddhists believe in reincarnation. You might get away with it in this life, but the universe is keeping score and the next life will get you back for better or worse. I've read the Quran from cover to cover. In Muslim theology, there's these big scales that Allah puts out. And every time you sin, it goes on this side of the scale. And what goes around on the day of judgment will come back around. It's because deep within us is an ache for justice. Good people, good things. Bad people, bad things. What goes around should come back around. So I'm curious, what do you think about that phrase? If someone asks you over coffee right now, like, is that true? Is that not true? What do Christians think about such things? What would your response be? I would propose to you that the answer is incredibly nuanced and incredibly important. If you don't know the Bible's answer to that question, you might forget how important your day-to-day choices are, that what you do with money, what you do with words, how approachable or defensive you might be, your relationship with alcohol, how you view your sexuality. If you forget that what goes around comes back around, you might minimize the day-to-day choices that you make, that they are all like little seeds that maybe today aren't a big deal, but they will grow into something that is an absolute big deal, for better or for worse. You have to understand how what goes around comes back around. And you're going to have to think, like, wait, well, why sometimes do bad things happen to good people and really good things happen to pretty bad people? If you don't understand the Bible's answer to this question, you might actually get mad at God and say, I don't deserve this. God, I've tried to serve you. Why is life so difficult when I'm trying to be a disciple of Jesus? And why does this guy, who doesn't even care about Jesus, who doesn't care about biblical truth, why is his job so great? Why do they have so much money? Why can she conceive the baby when she's not even going to raise the baby in the name of Jesus Christ? If you don't understand the statement, you're going to get frustrated, if not embittered, if not angry at God himself. This statement, I've come to realize, is the intersection of some of life's most important questions. How should we live? What happens after we die? What about the judgment day? What about this day? Today, for the sake of all of our souls, I'm going to grab the Bible and try to answer this question. What does Christianity say about the statement, what goes around comes around? Well, I have a biblical answer for you. I've been searching the scriptures, and if you have a pen in your hand and a place to take notes, and this includes you watching at home, here's what I learned of what the Bible says. What goes around comes around. The Bible's answer is probably yes, no. You got that? There's three things we need to talk about today, and all three of them are so important. Does what goes around comes around? Probably it does. Absolutely it does, and absolutely not, it does not. So let's figure out this biblical riddle. Let's start with the first part. Does what goes around comes back around? The Bible's answer is probably. Normally, generally, that's true. This is primarily what the Old Testament book of Proverbs is all about. Have any of you read it? Proverbs isn't so much of like, you know, here's what Jesus did for you on the cross kind of book. It's essentially a book about the two paths that you could pick for your life. A righteous, godly path or a foolish, wicked path. And what the Proverbs say again and again and again and again is that the people who pick the path of righteousness, who tell the truth even when it's hard, who are correctable by their parents, friends, or community, who are as cautious with their sexuality as God himself, our Heavenly Father, wants us to be, people who think about their relationship with money or alcohol or food, these people probably end up with a better life than those who don't. All right, the Proverbs essentially are strong probabilities that good things will happen to good people. And the flip side that the Proverbs will say, if you're a gossip separates close friends. And if you're a drunk, you're going to wake up with bloodshot eyes wondering who hit you last night. If you're sexually promiscuous, it's like scooping burning coals into your lap, and you're probably going to get burned, if not scarred, by your choices. If you're a woman of noble character, your husband will probably praise you. If you're a man of integrity, you will be exalted in the society. The Proverbs are saying, pick your path, but just know this, what goes around probably comes back around. The choices you make matter so, so much in the eyes of God because they make such, such a difference in our lives. Let me give you two quick examples of that. In Proverbs chapter 22, perhaps the Bible's most famous passage on parenting, it says this in verse 6. Start children off on the way they should go, and even when they are old, they will not turn from it. I grew up with the translation, train up a child in the way they should go, and when they get old, they won't turn from it. Did you know that's probably true? Here's a fun fact. 94% of Christians today have this in common. They were raised as Christians. Isn't that a crazy stat? Like only 6% of the people who identify as followers of Jesus today converted from Islam or Buddhism or Hinduism or atheism or agnosticism. Only 6 out of 100. The other 94, this. They were trained in the name of Jesus. They were brought to a Christmas Eve service by grandma. It was their mom or their dad who taught them to say grace and now I lay me down to sleep. They had a little kid's Bible that a godparent gave them. Why are we so passionate about teaching the littlest kids about Jesus? And the answer is because the best probability of having a 25-year-old following Jesus is to teach a 5-month-old about Jesus. By the way, parents, real quick, this is why our church, even more than Sunday church services and even more than an August to May Christian school year, cares about you bringing Jesus into your home. We know this statistically. If you want a kid to think that Jesus is the best, it happens in the home. Your kids will think that Jesus is like a Sunday hobby, like golf is a hobby or softball is a hobby, unless you start children off in the way they should go and teach them. In the best days, we're going to talk about Jesus. When life falls apart, we're going to talk about Jesus. We're going to open the word and talk about Jesus. We're going to talk to Jesus in our prayers every single day because we seek first. If you want a young adult who is crazy passionate about Jesus, then start children off in the way that they should go. And when they are old, they will not turn from it. Parents who prioritize the teaching of Jesus in their homes probably end up with adult children who do too.
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12: Or how about this example from Proverbs chapter 16? It says, pride goes before destruction and a haughty spirit before a fall. If you could look at people who kind of detonate their own life, who make choices, whether it's an affair, an addiction to alcohol, a struggle with pornography, a marriage that falls apart. Do you know what's probably true about every one of those people? They could have stopped it in the past. When they got drunk 2 times in 1 week, they could have said, you know what, I think I need some help. I need prayers. But the proud person says, nah, I don't need that. I got it under control. I can stop when I want to. And a little thing becomes a big thing. You know, the couple is kind of stuck and things are mediocre, but they say, oh, it's kind of embarrassing to say we have a mediocre marriage. Pride is the thing that comes before the fall. If you want to know why our church is so radically passionate about repeating this phrase, be real, tell someone, don't keep it between you and Jesus. Why do we create environments like our life groups? Why do we want people to talk about the struggles in marriage or with porn or whatever the embarrassing thing might be? The answer is because if pride comes before the fall, then humility comes before you stand. And one of the best ways you can stand strong in your faith is being humble enough to ask for help from your brothers and sisters in Jesus. I would propose to you today, if your struggle is a little thing, tell someone about it before it becomes a big thing. Because the Proverbs are giving us this great probability that those who stand in their walk with God are those who have been the most humble and honest as they begin to walk. You want to have a good life? Well, read the Proverbs, and they will teach you time and time and time and time and time again, probably how to do it. But friends, do not miss the word probably. Your relationship with God might depend on it. Quick show of hands. How many of you are someone or know someone who raised their kids in the church, and now that their kids are old, the kids don't go to church? Yeah, you know someone like that? I know countless heartbroken Christian parents like that. Well, why did that happen? Do any of you know someone who was humble, who did ask for help, and yet they continue to struggle with whatever? The relationship didn't get better. The resistance to alcohol didn't improve. I can think of so many people like that. It is so just vitally important for your relationship with God to know that the Proverbs are not God's guarantees. The Proverbs are strong possibilities. It's what will generally, normally, most likely happen. But if you assume that what goes around always comes back around, that the humble always end up happy, that the generous always end up more financially blessed, your life is going to go off the rails when you find out there are many exceptions to these rules. Now think about the story of Job in the Old Testament. Good guy, righteous guy, and yet he suffers so deeply. And it tampers with his relationship with God because he thinks, God, what did I do to deserve this? And the answer is nothing. But in this broken world, sometimes goodness isn't rewarded right here and right now. Let's imagine that you and I live in a city, and in that city, the northern suburbs are beautiful and lush and amazing. And on the south side, everything is broken and dangerous and corrupt. And let's imagine that there's a bunch of like lanes that lead to this place of health and happiness. And there's a bunch of lanes going south that lead to badness and brokenness, right? So get your car in the right lane, go north, you're good. You're going south, you're going to be in trouble. What would happen if in that city, an 8.4 on the Richter scale quake would shake the roads? You know, after the quake was done, some of those lanes that were going north would stand whole, but others might be cracked that you couldn't proceed. In fact, others might be shaken and twisted so much that you might start out going north and get twisted and end up going south. You see what I'm trying to say? That our world, because it's been shaken by the fall into sin, very often people who make good choices end up in good places. But sometimes people who do, don't. In fact, I bet you know someone who is an incredible example of the Christian faith, and yet somehow they have suffered more than the average person should. Why is that? Well, it's because in this world, after the fall into sin, what the Proverbs say are just probabilities and not absolute guarantees. Right? I mean, think in history. How many people were in absolute power but were absolutely corrupt? Their choices should have sent them to a place of suffering, but somehow things got twisted and ended up healthy and wealthy and comfortable. Basically, your brain needs to have this space within it to say that the Proverbs are rules that we should follow, but in this broken, sinful world, there are always exceptions to those rules. What's a great reason for you to be humble and generous and kind and forgiving, to be cautious with sex and with alcohol and with food? Because probably you're going to end up in a better spot. But don't be shocked when, like the prophets and the apostles and Jesus himself, you do the right thing and you don't end up with a really easy kind of life, right? You need to know that what goes around probably comes back around. And part two, you need to know that what goes around absolutely does come back around. Unequivocal, yes. That's what Jesus taught in Luke chapter 18. He said this, "Will not God bring about justice for his chosen ones who cry out to him day and night? Will he keep putting them off? I tell you, God will see that they get justice.
11: Before we wrap up our time together today, let's go one-on-one with Pastor Mike with another tough question from listeners.
12: I recently talked with a brother in Christ who is struggling to keep that commandment, honor your father and mother. Can you picture our conversation? He's struggling to honor mom and dad. He reaches out to the pastor. He asks for some help. Now, here's the question. As you picture that conversation with me and this brother from my church, how old do you think he is? The answer? About 50. I remember that because it was this guy, just a few years older than me, who said, Pastor Mike, I thought that honor your father and mother thing was for teenagers, but I'm finding it's even harder at my age. And I'm not sure if you've experienced that just yet. We often think the hard thing is mom and dad's rules when we're kids. You know, they have rules for screen time and they have rules for curfew and you have to eat your vegetables and you got to do this and you can't do that. And yes, we're going to church and, you know, to not talk back, to not dishonor them with rolling our eyes or dragging, stomping our feet like that. That's hard to be humble enough to honor father and mother. But as this man was pointing out, it comes back to like round two as your parents get older. You know, now that you're a grown up, let's say your mom and dad are in their 70s or 80s or 90s, for you to honor them and for them to show love to you is really complicated. Recently at our church's question and answer Sunday, someone asked me that direct question, Pastor, how can we honor our parents as they get older? And how can older parents still continue to love their sons and daughters? So I'm 41. My parents and my mother-in-law are in their lower 70s. They're still in pretty good health, but we're starting to get to that stage where things are changing, where they need a little bit more help with going up and down the stairs or with yard work. So I've experienced a little bit of that. And if God blesses them with a long life, there's going to be a lot more of that. So how do we do that well? Here's my one-word answer. Humility. Right? As my parents get older, they're going to need a humble version of me, right? If their senses start to go and they can't see well or, you know, drive as well as they should, it's going to require a humble me to become their taxi. If my dad used to be able to cut the grass and my mom would take care of the yard or cook meals without much help, but now as their senses start to fail, as their knees and hips get a little bit stiffer and more brittle, now it's going to require me to become the gardener or the chef. For me to continue to honor and love them is probably going to cost me time in my busy schedule. My wife and I recently had this conversation. Like, we're raising teenagers. We both have full-time jobs. We have hobbies. We go to the gym. But we're getting to that stage of life where we really have to be honest and humble about the time that it takes to love our parents well. Because it takes time to love people well. Our parents, you know, according to Romans 8, their bodies are in bondage to decay. They're slowly breaking down. It might be a mental thing. It might be a physical thing, but they're going to need maybe more of our time than we have ever had to give. So if you have an aging parent, be honest about that. Be humble about that. It might be a 5-hour a week commitment. It might be 10. It might be 20. Maybe you have to cut back on some other things, but that is absolutely worth it to show honor and love to the people who have sacrificed so much for you. All right. They had to be the ones who were humble, taking care of you, feeding you, keeping clothes on you, right? Raising you up to know God and to know the difference between right and wrong. So now, tag, you're it. I've often said that expectations are everything. If you expect to do everything that you were before and honor an aging parents, I think you're going to be in trouble. So sit down, think honestly about the time and commitment that it will take to honor mom and dad. I know in American culture, we don't think much about that. Other cultures hold in very, very high esteem those who are growing older and who have done so many things for us. That's not really my culture, right? We think about our plans, our job, our career, This is a place where the Bible challenges us to really put in the time and effort to have the humility to honor them well. Now, what if you're the parent in this situation? What if you're getting a lot older? What if you need more help? How can you show love to your children? I will give you the same word, humility. All right, it's important for you to be humble enough to realize that your children still have lives. I know maybe you're retired, maybe you're not working, maybe you're not as busy as you used to be. If a spouse has passed on, there's not the time you used to invest with them. Like, you probably would love lots and lots of help. It's really important for you to be humble enough to realize that maybe your son has a job. Maybe your son is running to keep the kids involved in sports. Maybe your daughter, is busy doing this and that. And so it's going to take some patience and some kindness and some love. It's going to take lots of humility to ask for help, to be patient with their help, to not be pushy or demanding or bitter. It is really hard to get older. And so today, let's ask God to fill us with the humility that we need to do that well. I love in Ephesians chapter 6, it says, honor your father and mother, which is the first commandment with a promise, so that it may go well with you and that you may enjoy long life on the earth. Fathers, parents, do not exasperate your children. Instead, bring them up in the training and instruction of the Lord. Hey, parents, don't exasperate your children. Don't expect too much. Remember, have the humility that they're busy. They have lives too. And children, no matter how old your parents are, honor your father and mother, that it may go well with you and your relationship, and that you can enjoy a long life together on the earth. It's not easy. Apparently being a teenager was the easy part. But you and I can do this with God's forgiveness, with his grace, and his amazing example of love. May you honor your father and mother. May you love your son and daughter, that it may go well with you as you enjoy a long life on this earth.
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16: 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At University

0: and there he prayed. This dialogue must have been common among his friends. Has anyone seen Jesus? Oh, you know, he's up to the same thing. Praying again? Yep, he's been gone since sunrise. Jesus would even disappear for an entire night of prayer. Prayer for most of us isn't a matter of a month-long retreat or even an hour of meditation. It's a conversation with God while driving to work or waiting for an appointment. God will teach you to pray. We speak, He listens. He speaks, we listen. It's prayer in its purest form. God changes His people through such moments. Here's my challenge for you. Every day for 4 weeks, pray 4 minutes. Then get ready to connect with God like never before. This is Max Lucado.
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0: Telling you now, if you've ever believed that the Bible says God helps those who help themselves, the Bible says no such thing. 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God helps those who finally realize they cannot help themselves.
1: 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The bottom line truth of the gospel is this. It's about what God freely gives, not what we earn. 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Now, let's get started with today's Destined for Victory message. It's all about Him.
0: 1 Corinthians chapter 1, beginning with verse 18. For the message of the cross is foolishness to those who are perishing, but to us who are being saved, it is the power of God. For it is written, I will destroy the wisdom of the wise, the intelligence of the intelligent I will frustrate. Where is the wise man? Where is the scholar? Where is the philosopher of this age? Has not God made foolish the wisdom of the world? For since in the wisdom of God, the world through its wisdom did not know him, God was pleased through the foolishness of what was preached to save those who believe. Jews demand miraculous signs and Greeks look for wisdom, but we preach Christ crucified, a stumbling block to Jews and foolishness to Gentiles, but to those whom God has called, both Jews and Greeks, Christ the power of God and the wisdom of God. For the foolishness of God is wiser than man's wisdom, and the weakness of God is stronger than man's strength. Brothers, think of what you were when you were called. Not many of you were wise by human standards. Not many were influential. Not many were of noble birth, but God chose the foolish things of the world to shame the wise. God chose the weak things of the world to shame the strong. He chose the lowly things of this world and the despised things and the things that are not to nullify the things that are, so that no one may boast before him. It is because of him that you are in Christ Jesus, who has become for us wisdom from God, that is our righteousness, holiness, and redemption. Therefore, as it is written, let him who boasts, boast in the Lord. Amen. I want to talk to you from the subject, it's all about him. It's all about him. We continue our study here in the early part of 1 Corinthians. We're going to look at key passages throughout this entire letter. And as we look in the second half of what is called chapter one, of course, Paul wrote one long letter. But as we look in the second half of what editors later referred to as chapter one, we see Paul

0: discussing how wise and powerful God is in setting up the plan of salvation the way he did. Paul is attempting to encourage those of us who are in Christ. He wants to encourage us by showing us how marvelous a plan, how wise a plan God devised, and how powerful is the method by which God has brought salvation into our lives. I've taken this second portion of 1 Corinthians chapter 1 and boiled it down to three basic concepts that Paul lifts out for us. I want to share them with you. My job as a teacher of the Word of God is to take the truth of God and to break it down and make it simple. And that's why I love this chapter, because the second part of it is all about simplicity. The first thing Paul wants us to know in this passage is that God saved us through a simple message. That God saved us through a simple message. Look at how this unfolds for us. Paul said, the message of the cross, that is, the message that tells us about Jesus' death for our sins, the message of the cross is foolishness to those who are perishing, but to us who are being saved, it is the power of God. He says, now when some people think about what Jesus did, and they are told by those of us who share the good news that that's the way you get saved, by trusting that what Jesus did on Calvary is sufficient to save you and change your life, both for time and for eternity. He says, some people say, oh, you gotta be kidding. Get out of here with that. You see, there are some people who believe they have got to work hard, they have got to achieve something before they can feel like their lives are going where they ought to go. There are a lot of people who think their job in life is to take what you have and to lift it up, to magnify it, and to make yourself the best person you can be. And so some people are actually more comfortable striving for salvation than enjoying the gift of salvation. In fact, some of you are probably have that tendency in your own life. Do you know people who aren't comfortable receiving? There are some people who just don't like receiving. They're not comfortable receiving. They like to be the giver because the giver is in control. The giver is the one who makes things happen. And there are some folk who will give to you, but they are very disinterested in receiving from you. I want to tell you something. If you want to be saved, you got to understand that there is nothing proactive you can do to bring about your right standing with God. There are some people who say, well, you know, I just believe that God helps those who help themselves. If you have ever thought that was in the Bible, I'm glad you're here, because I need to help you. My job as a teacher in the Word of God is to do permanent damage to your ignorance. That's my job as a teacher of the Word of God. I've got to destroy ignorance. I don't want any of you standing before God on that great day saying, well, Pastor Paul never said anything about that. So I'm telling you now, if you've ever believed that the Bible says God helps those who help themselves, the Bible says no such thing. In fact, the simple message is just the opposite. God helps those who finally realize they cannot help themselves. God helps those who say, okay, Lord, I cannot reach you on my terms, and if it were up to me to try to get to God, I'm already done. And then they hear the simple message. What is the message? That you don't have to try to find out how to get to God. God found out through Jesus how to get to you. Oh, I hope that makes you happy. That just thrills me to no end. That God sought us. That God actually was proactive about redeeming us. We were lost in sin, but Jesus said, I'm not going to settle for you to be eternally lost and alienated from God. And so God wrapped himself up in flesh, came down into the world, borrowed the womb of a virgin named Mary, slipped into time as the God-man. He had a divine nature, but also a human nature. He lived among us a sinless life. And then one day, he died. They didn't kill him, but he laid his life down. Now, why did he do it? He did it because he was seeking to save you and me. You got to understand, this thing is wonderfully simple. And I love simple things. I don't know about you, but I love simple things. You know, when you buy something and you get a manual that's thick, some of you all start grinning because that just resonates with you. You're going to get to figure all this stuff out. When I buy a cell phone and the book that tells you how to operate the cell phone is bigger than the cell phone, I don't feel like going through all of that. I've been to school. I'm done. Feel like all this study just to figure out how to work a gadget. Now I just bought my first iPod. I'm praying. I haven't even opened it up yet. I'm praying that this thing is simple. Oh, I'm asking God, please, Lord. I have so much music that I have through the years, you know, I started listening because I'm a musician and I started taping music back before there was no such thing as CDs. I'm talking about back in the 70s when you finally got your first tape deck. Come on, go back. Those of you who are when you got your first tape deck and you could finally take your records. Remember records? You could take your records and record it onto a tape because they were now putting tape decks in cars. And I said, oh, that's what I'm talking about. And I started taking all my old records and putting them on tape. Then CDs came out. And they said, tapes wear out, so now you need CDs if you're going to memorialize your favorite song. So then I started in on that in the 80s. All right, then let's transfer it from tape to CD. In the 90s, that's when they first started allowing you to record your own CDs. And so I said, I got to do that. And so I have things, but I still have things on tape that I never got the CD. And so I have tapes that need to be converted to CDs. And now I need to get all my tapes and CDs into an iPod. And it's tons of music. It's going to take a lot of time over. I'm just going to take my time, just put in a few hours every week and get it done. I have lots to do. And I need you to join me in prayer that this will be easy. Need this to be simple. Need this to be easy. I love simplicity.
1: 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The world tries to complicate what it calls organized religion, but the truth is, the gospel of Jesus Christ is simple. Now, let's get you back to the rest of today's Destined for Victory message. It's all about Him.
0: I love a simple menu. Go to the restaurant and you got to figure out what in the world are these folk offering me. Just put down there. You don't have to give me all the fancy terms and this has the roasted, crusted, all this stuff. No. Okay, show it to me. I just like it when it just says chicken, fish, beef. Which one you want? Simple. Now, every now and then I'll go to the fancy place just to, you know, have a little class. But that's not really where I want to hang out. I just want to go where it's just straightforward, especially some of those home family-run places where it's just home. They you so much like family, they don't even treat you right half the time. Ever had a waitress come to your table and she just look at you, just don't even ask you what you want, just stand there and look at you. Simple. And the gospel bypasses a lot of people because it is wonderfully simple. The gospel is based on the truth that you and I can't get to God no matter how we try. Our righteousness, the Bible says in one place, is like filthy rags. There's nothing you and I could ever do to cause God to receive us because we are sinful by nature and by nurture. You come into the world alienated from God. The Bible is clear. All have sinned and come short of God's glory. You who are stuck on yourself and think you're all that, you need to read your Bible. The Bible says all have sinned. You who look down on other people because of their brand of sin. All unrighteousness is sin. Your haughty attitude is as much sin as another person's disgusting behavior. You're being conceited. You're being stuck up. You're thinking that you really don't have any trouble. You don't have any problems. In fact, some of the worst folk, some of the most desperate people are people who don't think anything is wrong with them because they've not yet acknowledged their need for God. But the message is simple. All have sinned, every one of us. You sin first. You're a sinner by nature. You come into the world alienated from God. And then as you live your life, you are a sinner by nurture. And you begin to do those things which displease God, those things which dishonor Him, that those things that are born of unrighteousness in your heart. And so all of us develop various symptoms of sin. But sin really isn't about the symptom. It's about the fact that it displeases God. So don't look down on other people because they have a problem you never had. And see, I never understand how certain people do that. And you're putting sin in categories, but God does not. God so loved the world, and that means all of us. Why? Because all of us need His love. And so the message is all of us have sinned, and then the good news is Jesus paid the penalty for our sin. And if we believe in Him, that is, we put our trust in Him, we can enjoy His righteousness because on the cross He bore our sin. The cross is the place of the great exchange. The cross is the place where all of your sin was heaped on Jesus. All of His righteousness is ready to be transferred to you. It's the place of the great exchange. And how do you enjoy it? You put your trust in what God did. You don't make God promises because He knows you. Salvation is not a matter of making God promises because He knows every one of us. God knows we can't even keep our New Year's resolutions half the time. Is that, am I telling the truth? And even if we do, then we get conceited. That's a problem. But you got to understand something. God knows you and He knows how to come into your life by the power of His Spirit and make you the person He designed you to be. And what is the requirement? That we simply acknowledge our need for Him, acknowledge the gift that He gave us on the cross, and trust Him that that gift is sufficient. And so Paul says here, we've got to understand that while it's foolishness to some people who want to strive, who want to work, who want to try to come to God on their own terms. Do you know why a lot of people choose the kind of religions they choose to get involved in? Because those religions allow them to feel like they are working their way to God. But Christianity at its core is really not religion. At its core, Christianity is relationship. It's God saying, I want to know you. I want to walk with you. And so what I need you to do is to trust that what Jesus did is sufficient for you. And in Revelation 3, He says, I'm being proactive. Imagine the holy God who could sit up in heaven and just let us rot. He says, behold, I stand at the door of your life and knock. Oh, I'm telling you, when you think about the fact that God loves you so much that He goes after you. Imagine God pursuing me. God loves me so much that He goes after me. God loves me so much that when He sees me going astray, He comes after me. He calls for me. He sends word to me. I want you. Come back. You're going the wrong way. God loves us. And He so loves us that He has established a simple message. And He says, Paul says, it's through the foolishness of what was preached that God has decided to save those who believe. You know what that means? That means He just sovereignly chose to give me one of the best jobs on the planet, which is to pass on this message to everybody who will listen. Now, you have it too. It's just that for most of you, it's not vocational. But God has given you the wonderful privilege of passing on the message that you don't have to be lost. You can be saved. When you see someone who is just messed up and messed over, you've got a message. The message is God loves you like you are, and God has a plan to change you and make you what he has called you to be. And all you have to do is put your trust in him and follow him. And I get to do it vocationally. I get to make my living preaching and teaching this good news, the foolishness of what was preached. Now, Paul's not applauding foolish preaching. I've heard some of that too. But he's saying the foolishness means some people, when they hear such a simple message, they say it can't be that simple. Oh, that's hogwash. There's no truth to that. And they try to debunk everything. They're trying to rewrite history. They're revisionists. They're trying to say Jesus wasn't who the Bible says he was. Well, I want to let you know, Jesus was exactly who the Bible says he was. Non-Christian historians have vouched for the fact that Jesus was born, he lived, and he died on a cross. And I want to let you know, he died there not because of what he had done, but because of what you and I had done. So God saves us, Paul says, through a simple message. And he notes that the problem is the Greeks are seeking philosophy and the Jews are seeking signs. Some people want God to prove himself in a test tube. Some people want to say there is no God unless it's proven. The truth is you can't prove or disprove God by scientific means. But God said to us, the heavens declare my glory. In other words, God challenges us, and because of our sinful nature, we have actually taken him up on the challenge. God says, I challenge you to look out at a starry night and say I don't exist. And what do? We say, in the beginning, God didn't make all of this. In the beginning, bang, tremendous explosion. And after the explosion, through so many eons, then things began to form and settle into patterns. And it all just happened. Nobody did it. It just happened. And then from the stuff that formulated, life came. No one gave it. Life just showed up. Things began to look around and move. That's how desperate we are to be people who dictate our own terms. Now, even if you could believe that something can come from nothing, they don't believe just that something comes from nothing. They believe that order came from nothing. When's the last time your house just got in order? You can leave it like it is for eons. I promise you that one day you will not walk in there and all your stuff is neatly folded, dishes washed and put away, beds made. Out of nothing doesn't come anything without it being ordered. And the Bible says, while some are seeking philosophy, so, you know, the Greeks were good for standing and pontificating and giving their latest ideas. Why? Because we get to brag about our ideas. And then the Jews said, prove it. Show us miraculous signs. Well, what happens? Jesus comes showing miraculous signs, and they still don't believe him.

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1: You know, many people are curious about the gospel, but it sounds too good to be true. Others think it's too absurd to even talk about. But no matter what group those around us may fall into, whether cynics or seekers, God loves them, and His will is that all will come to the knowledge of repentance. One of the reasons Jesus sets us free from bondage is so that we can go out and help others find that same freedom in Christ. 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
0: And so what you have to do is humble yourself before the Almighty God and recognize, Lord, I need you. Without you, I am nothing. 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
1: And that's next time in our continuing message, It's All About Him. 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In Christ, you are destined for victory.

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1: God, you say in the Bible, fear not, stand firm. The Lord will fight for you, and you have only to be silent. Would you show yourself to me today? Will you remind me that I don't have to choose fear? I want to get better at trusting in you. 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Thank you, Jesus, that I don't have to walk alone. 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
4: This is Hope with God. I'm Andrew Palau. In the Bible, Deborah was a powerful woman appointed by God. She was appointed to be a leader and a judge over Israel. She faced dangerous enemies and uncertain times, yet she stood strong. Why? Because she trusted God. Through her courage, her voice, through her obedience, God brought hope and victory to his people. God often calls ordinary people to do extraordinary things. Your voice, your life, it matters. And the same God who gave Deborah courage wants to meet with you today and give you courage. He wants to walk with you through it all and guide your life and show you that he does care. Do you want to get to know him and discover his plans for your life? You can begin this way. Say, God, I want to know you. Reveal yourself to me. Show me your love and guide me in the right path, and I will follow you and serve you. Amen. Always remember, there is hope with God.
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10: Hello and welcome to Pastor Rick's Daily Hope with Rick Warren. We are so glad you're here with us today. We're going to continue our series called The Keys to a Blessed Life. Now in these messages, Rick walks through Jesus's Sermon on the Mount and shows us how to live a truly hopeful and purpose-filled life. All right, now here's part one of how God blesses broken hearts.
11: Now the fact of life is that life is tough. Everybody agree with that? It's not easy. Life is tough. Life is hard. Life is difficult. Since Adam sinned, the world was broken and everything on the planet is broken. Nothing works perfectly. I've said this many times. Your body doesn't work perfectly. The economy doesn't work perfectly. No relationship works perfectly. Your marriage doesn't work perfectly. And life is full of losses. We have defeats. And we have disappointments. This is not heaven. That's why we pray, thy will be done on earth as it is in heaven. Because in heaven, there are no defeats. There are no disappointments. But on earth, nothing works perfectly all the time. So we have trials and tribulations. We have sorrow and we have suffering. We have problems and pressures. We have, as I said, defeats and disappointments. Now, how do you rise above the inevitable losses in your life? How do you rise above them? Well, today we come to the second beatitude. It's Matthew chapter 5, verse 4, and Jesus says this, God blesses those who mourn, for they will be comforted. Now, in the 8 ways to be blessed by God, the second way, this seems so ludicrous when you think about it, so unnormal, so irrational, when he says, the way to be blessed is to mourn. What in the world does he mean by that? In other words, the way to be happy is to be sad? That just seems like a great reversal. What does he mean by this? God blesses those who mourn. Well, that's what we're going to look at this weekend, on how to handle the losses of life and how God blesses a broken heart. Now, I don't know what you're going through right now. I hope you're going through a relatively easy time, but you may not. Some of you came to service this weekend all churning inside. You've got conflicts, you've got chaos, you've got a bad health report, you just got laid off, you've had a fight with your boyfriend, girlfriend, husband, wife. The money isn't there where you need it, and you're under tension. And there are things, you've had a loss in your life, or you've had a death in your life, or you had something that has caused you to have grief. Now, this last year, as you know, I've gone through a year-long journey with grief since Matthew died. And I've learned a lot. I've learned a lot about grief that I didn't even know a year ago. And what I want to do this weekend is just kind of summarize a few of those ideas. I think someday I'll probably write a book on it, because I've learned so much about it. But I want to just give you a few things on how to be blessed in a broken world. Now, let me give you a couple things. Write these down. Here's just a couple of insights before we actually get into it. One of them is this. God doesn't expect me to be happy all the time. That's just a fact of life. God doesn't expect you to be happy all the time. There's this myth that Christians, if you're a believer, if you know Jesus, you should be always smiling, always happy, always cheerful, skipping the hills and picking flowers and talking about peace and love. No, that's rainbow bright, not a Christian, okay? And when you become a follower of Jesus, it doesn't mean you become a Pollyanna or an Annie, little orphan Annie, and the sun will come up tomorrow and it's always up into the pool and you're always happy. No, you're not. In fact, the Bible says in Ecclesiastes 3:4, there's a time for everything. There's a time for everything. And there's a season for every activity under heaven. In other words, life is a series of opposites. There's a time to weep, there's a time to laugh. There's a time to mourn, and there's a time to dance. And so the Bible says that sometimes weeping is appropriate, sometimes mourning is appropriate, sometimes grieving is appropriate, because the fact is the world is filled with a lot of sadness. All you have to do is read the paper and read about little girls getting kidnapped and fires and murders and wars and all kinds of things. There's a lot of pain on this planet. And sometimes the only appropriate, logical response to life is grief. God doesn't expect you to simply grin and bear it, to stuff your emotions, and to smile in the middle of all of the storms of life. No, in fact, the Bible says, blessed are those who mourn. God blesses you when you grieve. Why? Why does he do that? Well, we're gonna look at that. Now, a lot of people think that grief is only for funerals. Like, you know, if you lose a loved one, then you grieve. But the fact is, there are a lot of losses in life. There are thousands of losses. You can lose your health, you can lose your job, you can lose your money, you can lose your reputation, you can lose your energy, you can lose a dream. There are thousands of different losses in life. And God says the only appropriate response to the losses of life is not to fake it, but to face it. And not to go around grinning, but to actually grieve. There's a time for every activity under heaven. I actually went through a study this week of what the Bible says we're supposed to mourn and grieve. And I'm not going to get into that. That would be two or three sermons. But the Bible says I'm to mourn my losses, which is bad things that happened to me. And the Bible says I'm to mourn my disappointments, which are good things that didn't happen to me. Did you hear that? Good things that didn't happen to you. That's a reason to mourn. The Bible says I'm to mourn my sins, that I'm to grieve over my sins. The Bible says I'm to grieve and mourn over the suffering in the world and not be, you know, blasé about it. The Bible says I'm actually to grieve for my friends who don't know Jesus, who are spiritually lost. And there are a lot of things the Bible tells us to grieve over, but God doesn't expect you to be happy all the time. Second thing, write this down, is that grief is essential to my health. Grief is essential to my health. It's essential to my emotional health, to my spiritual health, to my physical health, and to my mental health. In fact, if you never grieve about anything, if you're never sad about anything, it means one of three things. A, you're out of touch with reality, because there's a lot of things to be sad about in this world. Or B, you are out of touch with your own emotions and you're living in denial. Or C, you don't love. Because when you love and you see sad things, that makes you grieve. Now, grief is a painful emotion, but it's a healthy emotion, and it's a helpful emotion, and it is God's gift. It's the tool that God gives us to get through the transitions of life. I've told you this before. There is no growth in your life without change. You can't grow without change. There is no change without loss, because you lose some of the old for the new. There is no loss without pain, and there is no pain without grief. To go through life without grieving would be like a mother who says, I want to have a baby without going through the pain of labor. It isn't going to happen. It isn't going to happen. Now, there are two unhealthy reactions to the losses of life. One is repression and the other is suppression. Repression is when I unconsciously try to block a painful thought out of my mind. That's repression. I unconsciously try to block a painful thought out of my mind. Suppression is when I consciously try to block a pain. When I consciously try to block a painful thought out of my mind. Both of these are denials. When you go through a tough time, when your heart is hurting, when your heart is breaking, God doesn't want you to suppress it. God doesn't want you to repress it. God wants you to express it to friends and confess it to him. And when you do that, you're on the road to healing. Now, I want you to write this down. If I don't let it out in healthy ways, I'm going to act it out in unhealthy ways. Some of you were hurt many years ago growing up. Maybe your parents divorced. Maybe you were abused. Maybe you were hurt by something somebody said about you. And it hurt very, very deeply. But as a child, you didn't know how to grieve healthy. You didn't know how to grieve good. So you just pushed it down and you stuffed it down and you've never grieved over that hurt. Well, you need to go back and grieve over it. Why? Because if you don't grieve the losses of life, you get stuck at that stage. Let me say that again. This is one of the most important things you're ever going to learn. When you don't grieve, when you don't go through grief and a pain, when pain happens in your life and you don't let it, you don't feel it, you push it down, you get stuck emotionally at that stage and you spend the rest of your life reacting to something that happened a long time ago and you're taking it out on the people around you now, and that's not fair. It's unhealthy to stuff it. You've heard me say this before. When I swallow my grief, my stomach keeps score. David talked about this in Psalms. Notice on your outline, David says in Psalm 32, verse 3, "When I kept things to myself, I felt weak deep inside me, and I moaned all the day long." Now circle the word moan. When you go through a loss in life, you lose a job, you lose a friend, you lose a deal, you lose something in your life that you were hoping would happen, or something you had and you lost it. You lose a marriage. You can either mourn or you can moan. Moaning is having a pity party. Mourning is calling out to God in your grief and in your pain. Psalm 39, verse 2, David says, "I was silent and I held my peace to no avail, and my distress only grew worse." If you don't grieve the losses in your life, if you're too busy and you just have to stuff it, "I can't think about it." You try to do the Clint Eastwood, strong silent type, or just grin and bear it, and you press on, and you don't even stop to mourn a loved one's death. If you don't do that, then what happens is, he says, "My distress only grew worse." So what am I saying? The things that happen to you around you, the bad things happen to you, they're not your choice. But grief is a choice. And it's a healthy choice. And when you choose to let it out, you have to choose to allow yourself to feel the sad emotions. So, well, I don't like feeling sad. No, you don't. But not everything that's helpful feels good. Not everything that's healthy feels good. If you don't mourn the losses of life, you get stuck at that stage. Now, this weekend, what I want us to look at is how God blesses broken hearts. Because the second beatitude, Jesus says this: God blesses those who mourn. Now, I want God to bless your life. I want God to bless your life in spite of all the bad things that have happened and in spite of all the bad things that are going to happen. And in order for God to bless your life, Jesus says, "Blessed are those who mourn, for they shall be comforted." How does God comfort me when I grieve? I'm an authority on this one. I can speak from experience on how God comforts. And as I've looked back over my life, I see six ways that God blesses a broken heart. Since Matthew died, I have cried every single day since he died. That's not a sign of weakness. That's a sign of love. Deep love cares. Deep love is strong. So how do you get through? You don't get over it. A lot of people think, well, I'm just going to get over this grief. No, you're not going to get over it. If it's serious, if you're married for a certain number of years and then you divorce, you don't get over it. You get through it. If you have a loved one, a husband, a wife who dies, you don't get over that. You get through it. Now, you can't go over grief. You can't go under grief. You can't go around grief. You got to go through the grief. And if you're scared to express emotion and you refuse to go through it, that, as I said, that's where you get stuck. But how do I get unstuck? You let God help you. Let God comfort you. "Blessed are those who mourn, for they shall be comforted." And how does God comfort us? Six ways. Write these down. Number one, the first way God blesses a broken heart is God draws us close to himself. Look at these verses. Psalm 34, verse 18. "The Lord is close to the brokenhearted, and he saves those whose spirits have been crushed." When you are grieving, you often feel like God's a million miles away, but he's not a million miles away. He's never been any closer. What you feel and what's real are not the same thing. Not everything you feel is real, and not everything that's real do you feel. The Bible says God is close to the brokenhearted. He's paying attention. He's not aloof. He's not distant. Hebrews 13:5, I will never leave you. Circle that. Never. That means even in your worst pain. It means even in your most embarrassing disgrace. It means even in your most massive failure, even in the thing you're most ashamed of in your life. I will never leave you, and I will never abandon you. And 2 Corinthians 6:10 says this, our hearts ache, but at the same time, we have the joy of the Lord. What does that mean? That's the difference Jesus makes. If you don't have Jesus in your life, then God isn't close to you at that moment, and you're on your own. You don't have any other resources. You're there to handle the pain by yourself. God never intended for you to handle the pain by yourself. First, the Bible says God draws us close to himself. And then here's the second thing. Write this down. God grieves with us. Now, the reason you have the ability to grieve is because you are made in God's image. The Bible tells us that God grieves. The Bible tells us that God weeps. When he sees inhumanity on earth, he weeps. When God sees a sin, he weeps. When God sees wars destroying people, when God sees his planet being destroyed, God weeps. God grieves. And we're made in God's image, and the Bible says God weeps with us. In other words, God is a suffering God, and God is a sympathetic God. He's not aloof. He's not apathetic. He's standing, not standing on the sidelines. He suffers with us. Look at this verse up here on the screen. Isaiah 53, verse 3 says this. Jesus was a man of sorrows. Have you ever seen that verse? Jesus, it's out of Isaiah, it's prophecy, was a man of sorrows, acquainted with bitterest grief. He knew suffering firsthand. So when you come to Jesus, it's not like Jesus goes, I have no idea what you're talking about. No, Jesus was a man of sorrows. He was acquainted with grief. Let me just give you one example. There on your outline, when his friend Lazarus died, the Bible says in John 11, when Jesus saw Lazarus' sister sobbing, and he saw how all those were crying also, his heart was touched, and he was deeply moved. Then Jesus started crying. See how much he loved Lazarus, they say. Circle the word love. You know, I told you that grief is actually an evidence of love. And the more you love, the more you're going to grieve about things. If you're apathetic, if you're callous, you don't have any love in your life, you don't care what happens to anybody else. It doesn't bother you. You don't grieve about the tragedy of your next door neighbor. If you don't love them, you don't care. The more you love, the more you're going to understand grief. And it says, Jesus started crying. You know, the shortest verse in the Bible is John 11:35. It's two words. Jesus wept. John 11:35. That's your memory verse for the week, okay? Everybody can do that. Let's say it. John 11:35. What did it say? Jesus wept. And where is that? John 11:35. That's the shortest verse in the Bible. You just memorized a Bible verse. It's only two words. Jesus wept, but what does it say? It says we have a suffering God. We have a God who sympathizes, who understands, who knows us. And the Bible says Jesus started crying. Now, let me just say to the guys, we're not very good at grief. It's not a macho thing. We don't like negative feelings. Men don't like to feel negative. They don't like bad things. Certainly don't like sorrow. And we're taught growing up, you know, in fact, parents, you need to stop teaching your kid to stuff their emotions. Because one of the first things parents did, stop your crying, stop your crying, stop your crying. Really? Is that what you really want? You want to teach people to stuff their emotions? The Bible says Jesus started crying. Sadness is not weakness. Jesus was the strongest man who ever lived. For a man to show emotion is not a sign of weakness. It's actually a sign of strength. Weak men are scared of their emotions. Weak men are afraid of tears. It freaks them out. They go nutty. Why? Because it scares them. When you're a strong man, you're not afraid of emotion. You're not afraid to show it. You're not even afraid to cry. Jesus was the strongest man who ever lived. So never be embarrassed. Never be embarrassed by tears. In fact, the Bible says Jesus was sent to comfort us. Look at this, Isaiah 61, verse 2 and 3. The Bible says, he has sent me, Jesus, to comfort all who mourn, to give those who mourn in Zion joy and gladness instead of grief, and a song of praise instead of sorrow. So, the first two ways that God blesses a broken heart is he draws us close to himself. He says, I'm going to be with you. You're not going to go through this on your own. And number two, I'm going to feel it with you. The pain you feel in that separation, God feels it. The pain you feel in that loneliness, God feels it. The pain you feel in that rejection, God feels it. The pain you feel in that embarrassment, that disgrace, God feels it. He is with you, and he is feeling it with you. Now, there's a third thing that God does in blessing our broken hearts, and that is this. God gives us a church family for support. God never meant for you to go through life on your own. And God says, I didn't intend for you to go through grief. You know, the old statement that when you share a joy, it's doubled. And when you share a sorrow, it's halved. When you carry it all yourself, you're carrying a load that God never intended for you to have. When something bad happens to you and you say, I'm not going to tell anybody about this. I'm going to keep it a secret. I'm going to keep it to myself. You have just broken one of the principles of God's word. God says we're meant to grieve in community. Healing comes in groups. Healing comes in the church. Healing comes in community. We're better together. You weren't meant to carry it on your own. Look at this verse, Romans 12, 5, 10, and 15. Three verses in Romans chapter 12. In Christ, we who are many form one body, and each member belongs to all the others. Be devoted to each other like a loving family. Rejoice with those who rejoice and mourn with those who mourn. Now, these are commands. And if you call yourself a follower of Christ, they're commanded for you. In Christ, we form one body. That's the church. The church is the family of God, and it's the body of Christ. And the Bible says each member belongs to all the others. Now, I'm not going to ask you to do this, but you could turn to the people on either side and say, you belong to me. You might have a few marriage proposals, but we belong to each other. We're brothers and sisters in God's family. We're part of the body of Christ. And then it says we are to be devoted to each other like a loving family. And how are we devoted? We sympathize with each other. When you have a victory, I shouldn't be jealous. I should celebrate your success. And when you have a defeat, I shouldn't gloat over that. I should mourn with those who mourn.
12: Such a great message from Pastor Rick today, and I hope you were just as encouraged as I was. Once again, here's Rick.
11: Hello, everybody. This is Rick, and I have just returned from Amsterdam, where I was at a conference where we had over 6,000 church leaders, pastors from all around the world. Literally 140 nations came to Amsterdam for a week of training where we were teaching them about the good news of Jesus Christ, and more importantly, how to share the good news of Jesus Christ and help finishing the task around the world in the next 10 years. That is the goal, to get the gospel to every person in the world in the next 10 years by 2033, which is the 2000th birthday of Christianity. And you know what was most exciting to me is that people came to me from all around the world, like I said, 140 nations, and said, I listen to Daily Hope every day in Kazakhstan, in Bhutan, in Bolivia, in Namibia, on every continent. I heard time and time again, Pastor Rick, the word of God is changing my life. 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
5: 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I'm Paul, and thanks again for spending time with Rick Warren and Daily Hope. Chip Ingram's on the way in just a few moments. I'm sure he'll offer some hope to you as well with Living on the Edge. But let me offer this bit of hope too from Jeremiah 17, 7 and 8. It's our Growing Your Faith verses for today. But blessed are those who trust in the Lord and have made the Lord their hope and confidence. They are like trees planted along a riverbank with roots that reach deep into the water. Such trees are not bothered by the heat and worried about long months of drought. Their leaves stay green and they never stop producing fruit. Sink your roots into God, into His Word this morning.
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17: When you walk through a hard time, it's hard to imagine the blessings in your battle. When you walk through a dark valley, it's hard to believe there are treasures in the darkness. But God promises that there are, and He will help you find them. This is Sissy Larson with another Grow and Go moment, helping you to discover and enjoy what God wants to do in and through you. In the book of Jeremiah, chapter 15, verse 19, it reads this way, "If you return to me, I'll restore you so you can continue to serve me. If you speak good words rather than worthless ones, you will be my spokesman. You must influence them. Do not let them influence you." Have you noticed that people who deeply fear God don't seem to fear man? They walk in power, talk in power, and pray with power. I remember reading about Catherine Booth. She co-founded the Salvation Army with her husband William. She was small, somewhat frail, and someone who battled health issues off and on. Yet she went boldly before the British Parliament and confronted those men for lowering the age of prostitution to 30.

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Extract the precious from the worthless and be God's spokesman. 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
1: Do you long for a life of joy and focus and actually impact? 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
0: What if the most significant thing you ever do for God happens on an ordinary day in an ordinary place? 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
1: What's the dream inside your heart that if you had unlimited resources, you could see anything happen in the entire world that you knew would glorify God and help people and bring about real change? What would it be? What would be the dream inside your heart that you'd want to see God do in your lifetime? My dream is that God would launch a movement first in this church and around America where Christians would live like Christians. Sounds kind of novel, wouldn't it? And then I thought about the kind of churches that would produce. Churches that would be warm, caring, non-legalistic, non-self-righteous, authentic, passionate followers of Christ. The broken, the irreligious, the people that are different, the people that are unlovely would come to churches like that and feel loved and welcome. I'm dreaming of a day when churches would measure success by the depth of their love, not by the size of the church, the beauty of their buildings, the size of their budgets. I'm dreaming of a day when Christians would stay married when things get tough. I'm dreaming of a day that the world would really change. And I got to tell you, I can't shake this. I wake up thinking this. When I pray deeply, I think it. I know it's humanly impossible. I know I don't have the resources or the power in and of myself in any way for this dream to become a reality. But it's the passion of my heart, and I will tell you this. I think it's the passion of my heart because it literally isn't my dream at all. This is Jesus' dream for his church, isn't it? This is his dream for you. This is his dream for me. When he said, when he taught his early disciples to pray, what did he say? Ask the Father for his kingdom to come and his will to be done. How? On earth, the same way it gets done in heaven. And to me, that's just us Christians living like Christians. And when we do that individually, not that we're perfect, but we make progress. And when we blow it, we own it. And we're authentic and we're real and we're changing. Everyone in this room, everyone in this church has the potential to literally transform the world around you. And the question I want to talk about is, how does that happen? How does that really work? Right? I mean, is that just pie in the sky? Is that just rhetoric? Like, oh, well, wouldn't that be great someday, some way? How actually does God change the world? And I want to suggest that God, by the Holy Spirit, puts inside of you and inside of me dreams and desires and opportunities. And that there isn't some great hero coming someday, some way to make all that happen, that it happens organically and small, like a little mustard seed, through ordinary

0: Ordinary people. That's why Jesus chose the disciples that he did. I mean, you do some hard study of the background of those people, you're thinking, this is not a good group to change the world with. They're not educated. They don't have much leverage. They don't have any political power. They don't have any money. So that everything that happened, we could know it's God at work in them. He sent the Holy Spirit to live inside of them, and in living inside of them, instead of Jesus walking on the earth and loving and caring and feeding, he came inside of every true Christ follower. So Jesus is living out all those people. And so 120 turned into 3,000 devout followers that he planted these dreams and these desires and placed them in all these different backgrounds, and they begin to change the world. But I'm going to talk today about, well, how does it really work? Acts chapter 3 is the answer. What you're going to see is just, are you ready? The answer is baby steps. The answer is not some big thing someday, some way. How many people have seen the movie, What About Bob? Sort of the classic. If you haven't, rent it. It's clean, it's great. But there's this great line in this movie, and this is it's a story of a guy with deep psychological problems that makes this psychiatrist crazy. And the one thing he gets is baby steps. You know, how am I going to change? How am I going to change? He has all these issues. And so just baby steps. And you know something? That's how God works. Just, you know, all you need to do is say, you know what? There's a big picture, and Chip said all those big things about all these churches and all that. Well, you know what? You know where it starts? Baby steps. Open to Acts chapter 3, and what we're going to see is how God begins with Peter and John and helps them take baby steps, and he's going to give them just a very specific baby step game plan, and they change their world. He just lays it out for us. The chapter is broken into two parts. The first 14 or 15 verses are a story. And what we're going to find is that Peter and John, you know, it's like Monday morning. Everybody has a Monday morning, and they're just doing what you're supposed to do on Monday morning. In their case, it's a prayer meeting they're going to. And something happens. And then the second half is what happens is going to create a stir, and thousands of people are going to be drawn to this temple open area, much like maybe a big park open area like Times Square, and thousands of people are kind of pouring in because of this event, and Peter uses it, and then he gives a sermon, his second sermon. So follow along, because what I'm going to do is there's four baby steps that we learn from the story, and there's one or two baby steps we'll look at in terms of a sermon. One day, Peter and John were going up to the temple at the time of prayer at 3 p.m. Now, a crippled man from birth was being carried to the temple gate called Beautiful, where he was put every day to beg from those who were going into the temple courts. When he saw Peter and John about to enter, he asked them for money. And Peter looked straight at him, as did John, and then Peter said, "Look at us." So the man gave him his attention, and he expected to get something from them. Then Peter said, "Silver or gold I do not have, but what I do have, I will give to you. In the name of Jesus Christ of Nazareth, walk." Taking him up by his right hand, he helped him up, and instantly the man's feet and ankles became strong. And he jumped to his feet and he began to walk. And then he went jumping into the temple courts and walking and leaping and praising God. And when all the people saw him walking and praising God, they recognized him as the same man who used to beg sitting at the temple gate called Beautiful. And they were filled with wonder and amazement at what was happening to him. Baby steps. Step number one for us regular people who have desires in our hearts that God wants to use to change the world is simply draw near to God. Verses 1 and 2, where are Peter and John going? Now, in Judaism at the time, they had a prayer time at 9, a prayer time at noon, and a prayer time at 3 o'clock. Peter and John, right? The Spirit lives in them, but it's like, it's Monday. They're just doing what they normally do. They're doing the mundane of life. They're just doing what they would do on any Monday, but they are faithful in just the little things. They're just on their way. I got news for you. This guy's been crippled from birth. We learn later he's 40 years old. The disciples, most of them, were in their late teens or mid-20s at best. Peter's walked by this guy 1,000 times or more. He's been at the same gate forever and ever and ever and ever, and yet Peter's just on his way doing what he's supposed to do. Being faithful in a very little thing is the key to being faithful in great things. Peter doesn't have any more power, and John doesn't have any more power than ordinary people like us. The difference is they got near to him. And what they were doing is they were just being faithful. We talk a lot about praying or spending time in God's word. That's not so you check a box and don't feel guilty. It has nothing to do with that. It's about relationship. It's like recalibrating your soul. It's about understanding, oh, you know, God has an assignment for me today. I want to be in tune. I want my antenna to be up with the Spirit of God and the will of God for my life. And all I want you to know, God does extraordinary things through ordinary people, but it always begins with just being faithful in the ordinary things. Walk with God. Draw near to him. Step one. It's a baby step. Second is look through Jesus' eyes. Peter is going to the temple. He's been there. He's just doing what he's supposed to do. But the Spirit of God lives inside of him now. Now, he saw Jesus' example. The Christian life is not seeing that Jesus was this marvelous person and trying to be like him in your own power. That is not Christianity. That's not what Jesus taught. The fact is, a revolution occurs, and the old you dies, and the Spirit of God comes, and literally Jesus lives inside of us by the Holy Spirit. Well, now Peter is walking, and instead of seeing a beggar who's always there, who needs some help, and maybe he's even giving him a little money here and there, all of a sudden he sees him through Jesus' eyes. Jesus sees his deeper need, not just physically, but spiritually. And Jesus sees him through the eyes of this unlimited resource. Remember the last thing Jesus said to the guys? All authority, dunamis, our word for dynamite, all power, all authority has been given to me, and I'm going to be with you always. So Peter's not going there thinking, what can Peter do? Peter's walking by this guy who has a desperate need, and he realizes Jesus has unlimited resources, and he lives in me, and then something happens. And he takes a step of faith.
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0: Here's what I want you to remember. Never assume the way it is the way it's got to be. That's death. Ephesians 3:20 says, now to him who is able to do abundantly beyond anything that we could ask or think. Jesus, he's able to do exceedingly abundantly beyond what you and I think. Pretty soon, if you're not careful, you start thinking, this marriage is going to be now the way it is and ever shall be. You know, this struggle with one of my kids, my singleness, I'm single, I'm discouraged, I'll always be single. You know, no one really is open at work. I don't think anything's ever going to change. It's a dark place. We start living as though the way things are today is the way they'll always be. And that just eliminates faith. This guy was absolutely helpless. They had to carry him in, and he was absolutely hopeless. God wants to do miracles. And you know who he does them through? Ordinary people. Later on, we're going to learn when they're going to get thrown in jail for this. The intellects of the day will look at Peter and John and go, these are untrained and uneducated men, but they recognize them as having been with Jesus. The thing that makes the difference isn't your personality or your gifts or what you bring to the table. All that under the direction of the Holy Spirit is great, but it's Christ in you. Don't assume the way it is the way it's always got to be. But you need to look, you need to start looking at your work through new eyes. You need to look at people in your family through new eyes. You need to look at needs through new eyes. You need to start walking around and realizing Jesus, through the Spirit of God, lives inside of me. And if you could just like take these glasses or you could take a contact and put, I want a Jesus lens. I'm going to start looking at people at work, people on the highway, people that cut in front of me, people that give me a hard time. People that in my neighborhood, I want to look at them the way Jesus would look at them if he lived inside my body. And then I want you to just take a quick gulp and say, oh, he does. He does. And it's exciting to see what happens. When you do that, the third baby step, now those aren't too hard really, is it? I mean, how hard is it to draw near to God and then just to look through Jesus' eyes? Third is act on your good impulses. Now, I don't want to read too much into this and I don't want you to go tell people, Chip can read Peter's mind and he know what exactly was happening. I can't. But this is a regular guy, right? And he's failed before, like big time. And so, okay, Jesus lives inside of him now through the Spirit, and he sees this beggar, and I gotta assume that his thought process changed. Now, we're gonna learn a little bit later that this early church was completely Jewish, and when the Spirit of God came, they were expecting the restoration of the kingdom and him to come back very immediately. That's why they pooled their resources very voluntarily. They, you know, if the nation would have accepted the Messiah, they would see him coming back very, very, very soon. We'll learn that the nation rejects the Messiah. The nation of Israel does. And they didn't know about this mystery called the church, which they were. But, you know, Peter's walking by this guy, and he has the thought, it had to come to his mind, you know, I don't have anything to give him, but I don't seem like I used to see him. And then this thought had to be, we've got this unlimited power. I mean, I bet it went through his mind like real quickly, like, I think I'm going to tell him, walk. That'd be cool. What if I say it and nothing happens? What if I say it and maybe this isn't me? You know, I'm kind of new at listening to the Spirit. Maybe this is just sort of a fabricated thought in my mind. See, he came to a little point of time where he had an impulse, a nudging from the Holy Spirit to take a step of faith outside his comfort zone that was really going to help someone and a miracle is going to occur. And just like you and me, he's right on the edge of, am I going to obey this prompting or not? You've got them, haven't you? You know, like that weird thought, like you're driving by and you see someone walking and there's this thought like, I should turn around and help that person. And then the next thought is, well, you know, I'm really kind of busy and I have to do a U-turn and I'll help them later. Or someone out of the blue, like you're praying or you're driving in your car and someone you haven't thought about, you ought to call this person. And sometimes you do, and then what do they say? Stuff like, how in the world did you know, right? The Spirit's still prompting. Here's the next baby step. Act on your good impulses. When you have an impulse that comes to you that loves someone, that glorifies God, that helps them, that takes you out of your comfort zone, that probably cost you something and you're a little afraid to do it, that's probably not you. Right? I mean, recently I was in line somewhere and it was like, buy these people's groceries behind you. Yay, yay, yay. You know, and this lady's gonna, you know. Why? I don't know. I don't have to know. And this was just last week, and they were checking out, and the lady, oh, I'm sorry, and I could tell a little struggle with her son, and I don't have my credit card, and God, I mean, got louder. Just buy her groceries. Just be my presence. And so, okay, this will help you. So finally she found her credit card and I couldn't get rid of it. So now I'm acting like I'm looking at the tomatoes over here and you know, just like, I don't want to do it. And she's going to think I'm some weirdo and this kid's over there. And so I'm chicken out, don't, chicken out, don't, chicken out. So finally, you know, and then I finally, okay, I'm going to do it. And I walk up and it's very uncomfortable and she gives a credit card. I blew it. Oh Lord, I'm sorry. And then he said, do you have cash? Yes, well, give her. So anyway, I kind of saw about what it was like and her and her little boy gotten in their car. And I don't want to read too much in it, but from body language, the boy, the lack of a wedding band, you know, if I was going to make up a story, it looked like a divorced mom going through a hard time who was really struggling about how she was going to pay for this. And I drove around in my car and I said, excuse me, and I rolled down the window. I assure you I'm not some weird guy stalking you or your son, okay? But I just got this really weird prompting from God, and he wants you to know that he loves you and he wants to take care of your groceries today. And I just gave her 40 bucks and I said, can I give this to your son? And the light on her face was like, it wasn't like, oh no, no. I mean, it was like, thank you. I said, I'll see you later. God is giving you and me those kind of promptings all the time. What if we acted on them? What if we acted on them? Act on those good promptings. Notice what it says to remember. God daily prepares divine appointments for you to be the answer to someone's prayer. Let your light so shine before men that they might see your good works and glorify your Father who is in heaven. That's from the very lips of Jesus. You know how you do that? You draw near to God so you're in tune. You start asking, I want to look through life through your eyes, not mine. And then when God, and early on, it's okay if you have a few misses. I could tell you some other stories that didn't come out that well. I thought I had a prompting. I think it was a chipting. But you know what? I would rather go down swinging, wouldn't you? Number four. give God the credit. Notice when this happens, because, you know, I think Peter is as shocked as anyone else. You know, long before these guys got to be in stained glass, they were just ordinary blue-collar workers trying to figure out what was going on. So you pick up the story. Look at verse 11. While the beggar held on to Peter and John, all the people were astonished and came running to them in the place called the Solomon's Colonnade. When Peter saw this, he said to them, "Men of Israel, why does this surprise you? Why do you stare at us as if by our own power or godliness we had made this man walk? The God of Abraham, Isaac, and Jacob, the God of our fathers, has glorified his servant Jesus." Guys, you understand, this isn't about us. This is God. God does miracles. He did miracles then, he does miracles now. The issue isn't God's power, isn't God's will, isn't God's desire. It's a conduit. He's looking for an ordinary person like a Peter or a John or a Mary to just say, "Hey, I'm kind of looking through your lens and I'm going to take a step of faith and I'm going to love in places that make me a little uncomfortable," and God shows up. But when he does, here's the key. Be really careful. Because, you know, I got to tell you, when I drove off after giving that lady a little money, and it wasn't like a ton of money, but felt pretty good. I don't know why, but when you're generous, you feel a little happy inside, you know? Felt kind of happy. And I bet if I did a quick news interview, I think I could have fallen quickly into, you know, I was pretty wonderful today, wasn't I? You know, right? Jot in your notes, if you would, Isaiah 42:8. Isaiah 42:8, "I am the Lord, that is my name. I will not give my glory to another." You'll notice what you need to remember is the world has yet to see the extent of what God will do through someone who does not care who gets the credit. And that's what God wants from us. God wants us to realize, you know what, you're like one really bad decision or doing something stupid from having a life where you'd say, "Well, how did that happen?" We're all people of flesh. I praise God, the Spirit of God lives in me. The difference is we're forgiven. The difference is he lives inside of us, and we're the conduit to share and to care. The Holy Spirit's job is to convict. You share the truth in grace. Usually you hear people that they give people all truth or they give them all grace. Love is giving both in balance from a heart that really cares.
1: 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A man who hadn't walked a single step in 40 years was jumping through the temple courts by the time the chapter was over. And Peter and John didn't have a program for that. They just showed up to pray, saw a need, and said yes to a prompting. That's the whole game plan. Chip made it so clear today. Draw near, look through Jesus' eyes, act on the good impulse, and give God the credit. The revolution isn't waiting for exceptional people. It's looking for available ones. 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
0: Here's something I find fascinating about the book of Acts. The early church was largely a young person's movement. Teenagers and young adults who encountered the risen Jesus and decided their lives would never be the same. And here's what I'm seeing today. A generation of young people who are tired of shallow, comfortable Christianity. They're actually hungry for something real. And that's exactly what the Jesus Revolution is all about. In Acts chapters 1 through 5, we see how Jesus built a movement of disciples. He wasn't trying to get a group of people to meet once a week, sing a few songs, listen to a message, and keep living the same way. It was a revolution of Christians who actually learned to live like Christians. They were marked by integrity and holiness and love that extended even to their enemies. The next generation isn't looking for a religion. They're looking for a revolution. Your gift to this mid-year match this June, doubled dollar for dollar, helps us put the truth of the gospel in front of young people who already want to hear it. Give today, and let's reach them together. We really can make a difference.
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2: 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Hey, I'm Paul. Good Friday. I'll be filling in one more time for Carmen as she's still on vacation. The reconnect on the way in just a few moments. What comes to mind if I use this phrase? Manly man. Maybe you're thinking of Arnold Schwarzenegger, some big muscular guy, or maybe you think of somebody who has been brutal to you in your life, but somehow you think that's what manliness and masculinity is all about. Does Jesus come to mind? Does the fruit of the Spirit come to mind for you? Well, coming up in the first hour of the Reconnect, I'm joined again by Zach Wagner. He's got a new book out called Men of Virtue. How do we cultivate true manlihood while we're thinking about the fruit of the Spirit?
3: You're surrounded and have only one choice, surrender. That was the message an invading empire presented to King Hezekiah. One choice? Not exactly. Even when it seemed hopeless, the king brought the letter to God and prayed for his help. God answered, destroying the invading army in one night. God listened to Hezekiah. He's listening to your prayers and praise too. Connecting faith to life. 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
6: Baptism is a symbol of what's happened inside of you. 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Respond. Because I believe some of you need to take that step that's been coming for some time.
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8: 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Well, that's great advice for anyone going to an auction, but it would be a lousy approach to the Christian life. See, Jesus won't allow us to set an upper price limit. He said, if anyone would come after me, he must deny himself and take up his cross and follow me. He doesn't tell us what that cross will be, only that we have to be ready to take it up. And then Jesus says something else. For whoever would save his life will lose it, but whoever loses his life for my sake and the gospel's will save it. Following Jesus is always worth it, no matter what it costs.
7: To learn more about the God of the Bible, come to openthebible.org.
9: 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They're like trees planted along a riverbank, with roots that reach deep into the water. 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

0: Is there a drought where you are? Hey, good morning. I'm Paul, filling in one more time for Carmen. She'll be back on Monday, but this is still the Reconnect here on Faith Radio. During the summer months, one of the things, even though I'm not in farming anymore, I still like checking it out. It's kind of a habit. The U.S. Drought Monitor map, which is put together by the University of Nebraska-Lincoln. Now, looking at it, if you are east and south of the Ohio River and south and west of the Missouri River, with exceptions, of course, you're likely in some level of drought. Now, Georgia and Florida really had it bad for a while. They had some of the worst drought conditions there in a long time, although there has been some improvements over the last week or so. Now, I've heard that some of the Georgia pine forests have been struggling quite a bit, and there have been many wildfires over the last few months. Now, many forests are looking bleak due to the dryness, but some trees are looking happy and healthy. Those trees are probably near a river, a stream, a lake, where there's still water to be found. Our Growing Your Faith verse for today, we always like starting out in God's Word as we get the Reconnect underway. Jeremiah 17, verses 7 and 8, "Blessed are those who trust in the Lord and have made the Lord their hope and confidence. They are like trees planted along a riverbank with roots that reach deep into the water. Such trees are not bothered by heat and worried by long months of drought. Their leaves stay green and they never stop producing fruit." Now you may be saying, That's in Jeremiah? I thought that was Psalm 1. Well, I'm sure the prophet Jeremiah, when he was writing under God's direction, I bet he was thinking something similar. Listen to Psalm 1, verses 1 through 3. "Oh, the joys of those who do not follow the advice of the wicked, or stand around with sinners, or join in with mockers. But they delight in the law of the Lord and meditate on it day and night. They are like trees planted along the riverbank, bearing fruit each season. Their leaves never wither, and they prosper in all they do." Yeah, you can hear the similarities, can't you? The fruitful, healthy tree along the riverbank. But there's some big differences between the two of them. One is probably context. Now, Psalm 1, starting off the Psalms, is a beautiful nature scene that helps to highlight devotion to God's word and listening to it. The context behind it isn't really known. I mean, okay, David likely wrote it. And since David spent a lot of time out in the fields as a young boy, as a shepherd, watching the sheep and just seeing nature, he was probably putting something together based on his observations. Jeremiah is a different story. We know the context. Jeremiah, the weeping prophet, was living at a time when the nation of Israel was facing judgment for their deeply embedded unfaithfulness to God. Their rampant idolatry and abominable practices associated with it, and their exploitation of the weak by the strong. This was a drought of Godward living. Oh yeah, they would do lip service to God, but devotion to him? Mm-mm. Instead of trusting in God and putting their confidence in him, they were trusting in falsehoods of the pagan religions, they were trusting in their power and wealth, and they were somehow trusting they could outmaneuver and outsmart Babylon. Some even say God would save them. They thought, hey, we are his people. He'll save us, right? But they had no devotion to him. They thought God would give them full blessings amid their rampant unfaithfulness. Jeremiah had the unenviable position of telling the nation, especially the corrupt leaders, that judgment was coming. Babylon would be destroying the nation of Judah, and many of the people would go into a 70-year exile. Seriously, they were in a spiritual drought. Their hearts were tinder dry to the coming wrath. Many would be consumed. But not everyone. To those who remained true to God, who trusted in him, who hoped in him, and put their confidence in him, even amid the drought and the pronouncement of judgment to the nation at large and to the coming exile, God would sustain them like a tree planted by a river in an otherwise drought-stricken land, be that land Judah or Babylon. They would bear fruitful lives. They would essentially become living examples of Psalm 1. There's another significant difference between Psalm 1 and Jeremiah 17, 7 and 8. For that, let's fast forward to the time of Jesus, which, you know, in many ways was a time of spiritual drought. Yes, there were many people who knew God's word and dwelt on it constantly. And they could say, hey, look, we're delighting in God's word. We're filling out, we're fulfilling Psalm 1. We're delighting. However, they were holding on to it without understanding and accepting who it was pointing them to. As Jesus told them, you study the scriptures diligently because you think that in them you have eternal life. These are the very scriptures that testify about me. Yeah, God incarnate standing right in front of them, and they could not put their confidence and hope in him. Their hearts were tinder dry. But what about Jesus himself? Well, he leads the way. He himself trusted and put his hope and confidence in God his Father and his plan, even amid his trials, yes, his suffering, yes, his death. And yet, in that suffering and death, he was raised. And with him, he bore the fruits of our salvation, the birth of the church, and the hope of the coming kingdom. All that won because of his trusting and putting his confidence in his Father. Also, Jesus becomes the living water his followers needed in this dry world. As for the coming kingdom, guess what? Listen to what the Apostle John saw in the new heavens and new earth in the new Jerusalem, Revelation 22. And then the angel showed me the river of the water of life, clear as crystal, flowing from the throne of God and of the Lamb down the middle of the great street of the city. On each side of the river stood the tree of life, bearing 12 crops of fruit, yielding its fruit every month. And the leaves of the tree are for the healing of the nations. We have a hope and a confidence. So put your hope in him now. Hope now, hope in the future as well. Well, again, it's Friday. Thanks again for listening to the Reconnect without Carmen on Faith Radio. This week, there's a new movie based on the old cartoon series He-Man and the Masters of the Universe that hits the theaters. We'll be talking with Adam Holtz later about it on Plugged In. But that name, He-Man, and even the phrase Manly Man generally bring up images of, I don't know, characters like Jack Reacher or Conan the Barbarian, something like that. You know, all the muscles and such. A vision most of us guys just can't live up to. Add to the talk of the last decade or so of toxic masculinity and the reality that technology, many of the jobs that required the strength of men on average, a lot of those jobs aren't needed. And what does that mean to live out? I mean, what does it really mean to live out a healthy, more whole masculinity here in the 21st century? Zach Wagner is going to help us talk about that next as we continue here on The Reconnect on Faith Radio.
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0: Well, thanks for listening to the Friday, The Reconnect here on Faith Radio. I'm Paul filling in for Carmen. So, we want our boys to grow up to be non-toxic, to have a non-toxic masculinity. That's all good. That's right. That's a good thing. But do we also have a positive vision for what a healthy whole masculinity is? What's beyond the non, I guess you could ask. Well, Zach Wagner is joining us again here on Faith Radio. He's joined me before as we talked about a book called Non-Toxic Masculinity, Recovering Healthy Male Sexuality. He's back with a new book that goes deeper called Men of Virtue, How the Fruit of the Spirit Forms Male Character in the Modern World. Hey, Zach, thanks for joining us here on the Reconnect.
7: Yeah, so good to be here. Thanks for having me back.
0: Okay, well, first question is pretty much the obvious one. You already did this book on, you know, the non-toxic masculinity. We talked about it on air together. Why another book? What's this one? How's this one different?
7: Well, you kind of said it a little bit in the intro just then. I think there's been so much conversation in the culture broadly and also in the church about, you know, criticizing men or things men are doing wrong or things we'd like to see men do better. And I think there's a place for that and that's important. But really, you know, no one responds well to only critique. You know, they tell teachers, my wife was a teacher for years, they tell teachers you need to have kind of 7 positive things to say for every one piece of negative feedback you give your kids if you want to kind of maintain that relationship. And really what I'm doing in this second book is trying to cast a positive vision for the flourishing of men, a aspirational vision of what men ought to be, rooted in scripture and the example of Christ.
0: Yeah. As I kind of hinted at earlier, our world has changed a lot. We've had these revolutions. Actually, you list them out in your book, these 3 revolutions, which created a 4-fold crisis. I don't know if you can quickly summarize that. Maybe you can do the elevator pitch method, but here you go.
7: Yeah, absolutely. Yeah, this is the introduction to the book, as you said. And really what I'm saying is the last 150 years or so of history in the West and in America in particular, perhaps, have really disrupted male identity. And that has to do with the Industrial Revolution, the technology, machines, manufacturing, a lot of the things that we used to use men's bodies for, we now use technology for, number one. Number two, the Sexual Revolution, which changed a lot of assumptions and maybe even pushed back on some unhelpful assumptions about roles and men's power and women's place in the home or in society and what things women weren't allowed to do, including vote not too long ago, which was a different situation than what we have today, obviously. And then the ongoing technological revolution with the internet, computers, AI, any number of things that are continuing to disrupt the way we do work. And work is a big part of men's identity. Men are 15% larger, stronger, faster than women on average. And a lot of where men have found their identity is in that physical labor that, you know, a lot of men still do, but a lot of men don't. And a lot of men are doing jobs that don't require that added physical strength that a lot of other men might have been engaged in throughout history. So the downstream effect of this is that men are struggling and wondering what their role is, what their place in the world, what their purpose is. And the fourfold crisis is a crisis of education. Boys are doing less and less well in school, falling actually badly behind girls at all levels. A crisis of fatherlessness downstream from that sexual revolution is a huge rise in out-of-wedlock births and a lot of boys growing up without a father at home. Number three, a crisis of meaning. Men are struggling with depression and substance abuse and even, sadly, the suicide rate among men and deaths of despair due to alcohol and overdose and things like this are way up among men in the past 20 years or so. And then the last one is a crisis of character, where there's no longer agreed upon what character traits of what a man ought to be. And we are even celebrating kind of not so virtuous men, vicious men, men who lean into their kind of animalistic urges. And what I think the solution is a recapturing of a Christian vision of what virtue is for men. And that will address, I think, all of these crises at every level.
0: Yeah, I think so too, because so often what has happened is, and you see it, we fall into a couple of different ditches. You already mentioned one where you get the guy who's hyper aggressive and, you know, belligerent, living into a lot of the bad character, but the opposites happen too.
7: Yes, absolutely. I think just like so many things in the world today, our culture is kind of really polarizing us, pushing us towards the extremes. We kind of struggle with charity and nuance and balancing extreme views. And our kind of social media algorithm will push us hard in one direction or hard in another direction. And I think this relates to masculinity as well. The messages that young men and boys and older men are receiving are, on the one hand, this kind of lean into your masculine bravado,
0: indulge.
7: Performative, indulge. Aggressive, indulge. Yeah, that's right. Indulge in your masculinity. That's the anything that feels manly is right. Kind of forget about whether it's domineering or unjust or leads to harm for others. You kind of just need to lean into that and indulge it. That's the one ditch on the one side. And on the other side, I think there are other cultural voices that are really pressuring men towards suppressing their masculinity. Anything that you associate with, you know, ambition or competitiveness or virility, or even things like if you like football or bacon or even playing video games occasionally.
0: What's not to like about bacon, man? That. What's not to like about bacon?
7: Yeah, nothing bad to say about that. So there's another narrative, and this is kind of where the toxic masculinity narrative is that men are bad, suppress that. Wouldn't we all be better off if men acted more like women rather than receiving the goodness of male embodiment, the goodness of men as a gift from God, but refracting that gift through the character of Christ and the fruit of the Spirit?
0: Okay, so the two ditches, to suppress or to indulge. As we continue our conversation here in a few moments, is there another road? How do we stay out of the ditch? How do we take our wills, our drives, our strengths, and integrate them into something beautiful and good? We'll continue talking with Zach Wagner. He's the author of the new book, Men of Virtue, How the Fruit of the Spirit Forms Male Character in the Modern World. If you'd like the link to the book, if you might want to get it, tell you what, just text me, ask for it on the text line 877-933-2484. And Paul filling in for Carmen here on The Reconnect.
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3: Psalm 150, verse 6. 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The Psalms give us such a beautiful picture of praise and worship. 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
8: 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I believe very simply that sanity is doing God's will and insanity is doing my will.
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0: Well, again, I'm Paul. Thanks for listening to The Reconnect. Without Carmen this week, she'll be back Monday. And we're continuing our conversation with Zach Wagner, author of Men of Virtue. And okay, geeking out a bit here, but I guess I learned a new thing today thanks to Zach. For example, our guest, we're learning about virtue. You know, the word virtue, meaning manliness or strength, has its Latin root in the word vir. If I'm pronouncing it correctly, I don't know if you're...
7: Vir.
0: Yes. Which means man. So, I mean, virtue has the word vir in it, which means man. So it's kind of like, okay, men of virtue is a little redundant, isn't it?
7: It is, yeah. So the Latin virtus, which you can hear the word virtue in, mm-hmm. is related to that man vir. And you are right that you could pronounce it potentially weird, the W and the V. So I don't mean to call you out on that. But this was an interesting concept, that virtuousness was closely related to what it meant to be manly in the ancient world, which right. I've always found kind of interesting, too.
0: And, you know, there was a lot of renewed talk about the virtues, like the cardinal virtues of prudence, justice, fortitude, temperance. There's the spiritual yes. virtues of compassion, humility, and forgiveness, the theological virtues of faith, hope, and charity. And we could, yep. you could dig like crazy on those and form your book around that, mm-hmm. but you do something different. You take us yeah. to Galatians chapter 5. If we're looking at a healthy manhood, let's look at the fruit of the Spirit. So take us there.
7: Yeah. Yeah, so when Paul in Galatians chapter 5 lists the fruits of the Spirit, love, joy, peace, patience, kindness, goodness, faithfulness, gentleness, and self-control, he doesn't say these are virtues for men, but he doesn't say they're not either. He's not gendering this discussion. And it's very clear to me as a New Testament scholar when I look at that, that Paul is participating in this virtue discourse when he gives this list. He's like, you may have heard from the Stoics or the Epicureans or the Cynics, this is what virtue looks like. What I'm telling you, in Christ, for those who are filled by the Spirit of God, these are the virtues that flow out of that person that is empowered by God's Spirit. So if we're looking at what is a quote-unquote biblical or godly or Christian vision of masculinity, I think this is a great place to start.
0: I think so, too. And it's interesting, too, because I talked with another guest some time ago. I wish I could remember the book. But he was looking at the gifts of the Spirit, or the fruit of the Spirit, rather, in Galatians mm-hmm. 5 and saying, look, Jesus did all of these. It really is. Jesus is the embodiment of that for us. So help us to embody some of those things. Like, we don't have to go through time to go through all nine of the aspects of the fruit, because I think they say the fruit is a package, not individual. But love. I mean, how does love flesh itself out, embody itself in the man in your mind?
7: Yeah, well, love is so central in the New Testament. The Apostle John, Jesus himself, and Paul. John writes in John chapter 1 that God is love. We love because God first loved us. Jesus says that greater love has no one than this, that he would lay down his life for his friends. Paul says faith, hope, and love remain, but the greatest of these is love. So it's no surprise that in the fruit of the Spirit, you have love as the chief virtue that animates the rest of it. And love in the Christian definition is really concern and regard for the well-being of others. So everything we do as Christians ought to be oriented towards blessing and leading towards the flourishing of others. And of course, related to men, this is exactly Paul's instructions in Ephesians chapter 5. When he's talking to husbands, he says, husbands, love your wives as Christ loved the church and gave himself up for her. And this kind of centering of love was a radical idea in the ancient world, where a lot of emphasis for men in particular was on power and control. And I know we're going to talk about that in a minute, but Paul is very Christian, very Christ-oriented when he raises love to that first place in the virtue list. And I think that's instructive for men in the way we think about our masculinity as the cornerstone of it being love in a Christian frame.
0: It is that outward focus for the well-being of others. Very much so. And again, Zach Wagner is our guest, author of the book Men of Virtue, How the Fruit of the Spirit Forms Male Character in the Modern World. Now, let's jump to the last of the different words used to describe the fruit of the Spirit, and that is self-control. And it's interesting because we were talking a little while ago, you know, you have this idea of suppression versus indulgence, that those two ditches that we can get caught in. And some people say self-control, that sounds like suppression. It's not. Explain.
7: Yeah, so the Greek word there in kratia can sometimes even be rendered as self-mastery. So yeah, I love this question. I think there's a subtle difference to be drawn out here, because to suppress something can often mean like you're kind of hating that thing. You're pressing it down. There's a disdain towards the thing that you're kind trying to keep under wraps. And there is an element of self-control that involves kind of keeping the sinful passions, the desires of the flesh, which Paul also talks about in Galatians chapter 5, right before he talks about the fruit of the Spirit, keeping those under control. But the main innovation, again, in a Christian vision of virtue, is that self-control isn't this mastery of the self through kind of rationalistic, I got to use my mind to keep my body tamped down. There's a half-truth there. There's a part of us that is especially perhaps like God in that we have a sense of right and wrong, a rationality, but we're also created as creatures with bodies. And the self-control is, the virtue of self-control is the governance that lets us lead that in a virtuous direction. But the difference in a Christian vision is that it's not pure rationalism. It's the power of the Spirit of God that allows us to master ourselves a little bit by a little bit, on and on throughout our lives in the process of sanctification. It's not just self-mastery, it's being mastered by God in a Christian frame.
0: Now, there's another phrase in the fruit of the Spirit talk about meekness. And again, people think that's weakness. No, it's, again, power under control, like a meek horse. I mean, a meek horse, horses are strong, but you also want it under control. So now, as we're trying to land the plane here, you talk there about mastery of yourself. But there's also, and we see this again in the life of Christ, how he exhibited these. But he allowed himself also to be mastered by the Father in a good way. But talk about being mastered by God.
7: Yeah, well, Jesus models this in the garden in exactly what you were alluding to, where he says to God, not my will, but yours be done. And Jesus was willing to submit to suffering and even humiliation for the good of his disciples and really the good of all of us. And when Peter goes to defend Jesus in the garden, he cuts off the soldier's ear, kind of like a manly thing to do, right? Jesus actually rebukes him. And he reminds Peter, don't you know that if I called my Father, I could have legions of angels here at a moment's notice? But he submits to that humiliation. He submits to that emasculation even. Crucifixion was not a heroic death. It was a humiliating death. And then he allows God to exalt him. Philippians chapter 2 teaches us. So there's something instructive about the willingness to embrace suffering and even weakness, knowing that true faith comes through that weakness, dependence on God and trusting God. And amazingly, Jesus, even though he is God incarnate, models that in his relationship with the Father.
0: So again, we're just told to look back to Jesus in the end. Really?
7: Yeah.
0: Really. Hey, yeah. Zach, thanks again for joining us here on The Reconnect. Again, the book is called Men of Virtue, How the Fruit of the Spirit Forms Male Character in the Modern World. If you'd like a link to the book or information about how to connect with Zach, just ask us on the text line, 877-933-2484. Again, Zach, thanks for joining us here on The Reconnect.
7: My pleasure. Good to be here.
0: It has been. Thank you. Well, again, I'm Paul. And, you know, earlier this week, we talked with Luke Moon from Two Hammers. He joined us from Israel to talk about the situation in the Middle East and the conflict that continues with Iran and Hezbollah. We do need to remember that although there is a conflict with the Islamic Republican Guard Corps, the people of Iran had just been pulled into this. They've been pulled along largely against their will. And Iran

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7: Well, again, a good Friday, and thank you for listening to The Reconnect. Without Carmen, one more day. She'll be back in on Monday here on Faith Radio. We've talked a lot about the situation in the Middle East, especially with the war between the U.S. and Israel against the Islamic Republic leadership in Iran. And I want that phrase to stick with you there, Islamic Republic leadership. Because a large percent of the Iranian people, I just feel like they're helplessly standing by, including the growing Christian church in Iran. Let's welcome back Lana Silk. Lana is the president and CEO of Transform Iran, where they dream of the day when every Iranian man, woman, and child will know the love of Christ and be the transformative power of the gospel. Hey, Lana, thanks again for joining us here on The Reconnect.
8: Thank you for having me.
7: It's been a while since we last talked with you, and kind of get us an update. Recently, because if I heard correctly, the Islamic Republic, they loosened the internet blackout in Iran, where, you know, basically nobody could use their internet, phones and such. Well, that's been let up some, I hear. Have you been able to be in contact with some of the Iranian church leaders and those you're supporting in Iran?
8: Practically, it hasn't made a significant difference at this moment. We had sporadic contact even during the blackout. The people were using old-fashioned dial-up phones, landlines to contact us, and even some had access to Starlink. I don't know that our rate of communication has increased that much at this moment. We'll have to see where it goes. I read a report that the loosening of the internet was on condition released only to those people who would put out pro-government content on their socials. So let's see how this develops.
7: Okay, well, let's see about that. But you're still in contact, which is good, because of Starlink, because of landlines. What are you hearing from the people in Iran?
8: There is a constant mix of emotions here. You know, we were talking just earlier about remembering that God is still in control.
7: Mm-hmm.
8: Yeah, sometimes you're in a situation where you have to

0: Literally speak to yourself and remind yourself of the truth of the Word of God, what you know to be true of the character of God and what He is able to do. It's been a day-to-day struggle for sure. It's a economically a very, very difficult time in Iran right now. People are struggling to put food on their table. So aside from any kind of religious persecution, all people in Iran are suffering right now. They've lost people in the last few months. They are struggling to find means to pay their rent, their utilities, cover medical bills, as well as feeding their families. You know, that's indiscriminate. Everyone is affected by that. And so in those situations, you add on the layer of believing God's promises for your country, wanting to see a change. It's hard to keep up the faith, and we're doing a lot of work in just encouraging the church and strengthening them. And they are doing that for themselves too, and reminding themselves that God has a plan for Iran that's even greater than our own plans, and He will see it through.
1: Mm. As we continue our conversation, I do want to circle back to hear what's happening with the church, how they're standing in this moment. But I want your thoughts, because you're in America here, but you're serving the people of Iran. You're from Iran originally, right?
0: Yes, correct.
1: Okay. Well, with that, as you're looking at the situation where it stands right now, I know there's this ceasefire between the U.S. and Iran, and of course, there's been a lot of firefights and such happening in spite of all that. And then there's these negotiations going on. You say there's a risk on both sides with what's happening there. And what are those risks?
0: Well, I think the risk really is more on the American side, to be fair, because there is a trust that is being applied here that I'm not sure Iran is worthy of. You know, when you're having a discussion with someone and negotiating, coming up with an agreement, you have to trust that the other side is going to hold up to their end of their agreement. And Iran has, the Iranian regime has a very strong religious objective that, as far as they're concerned, transcends any kind of agreement they might make with infidels, which is what Americans would be in their sight. They believe that they have a God-given mandate to export Sharia law to the ends of the earth. This was publicly declared even when Khomeini took power back in 1979. That hasn't changed. So, as I see it, and from my understanding of Sharia law and what Islam teaches, particularly in the Shiite Islam context, negotiations with a government like that are risky, in as much as we can't be certain that they are going to uphold their end. I believe that Iran is willing to say whatever they need to say to be able to enable themselves to achieve their objectives. And, you know, I even read a quote from a leader in Iran that said, we will write whatever we have to write and sign whatever we have to sign, and then we'll just tear it up afterwards. So that's the risk here. And, you know, we might be able to pause things right now, weaken perhaps the regime a little bit. You know, we're talking about ceasefires, but long term, are we really stopping what Iran is intending to do?
1: Again, Lana Sick is our guest right now from Transform Iran. You can reach them and learn what they're doing and help them out at transformiran.com. Lana, as you know, here we are in the West. We have this tendency to think in certain ways, and we got this deal-making idea, you know, the art of the deal and all that. And that's one thing, but take us into the Middle Eastern context, not just Iran, but Middle East, because in that world, where we talk about deals and such, there's a different, higher value to them, and that is honor.
0: Absolutely, absolutely. The saving face, saving honor is extremely important. It applies all aspects of society. Even for us in ministry, we have to be considerate to the fact that people that we're reaching, that we're pastoring, that we're discipling, also have mixed in with them this intrinsic need to maintain their honor. And that comes out in the context of confessing sins, getting help when you need help, admitting to weakness and failure. And that's a challenge to us, pastoring churches in that kind of context, helping Christians to be freed of the bind of that kind of pressure to maintain a certain facade at all times. And now take Christ out of it, how much worse that will be. you know, in a situation where people are so determined to make sure that they come out looking strong and victorious and keeping their name, you know, preserving the honor of their name. So, you know, dealing with a government like that, they can't go back to their people unless they feel they've gone back with a sense of victory. The last few months have been brutal for everyone in Iran, including the regime. So they can't now go back and say, oh, we made a deal and we conceded to this and this and everything is fine. That's not fine. They need to be able to present at least a sense of winning in this situation. And that's going to be an important factor for them.
1: Again, we're talking with Lana Silk from Transform Iran, and we're going to take a break here. And when we come back, Lana, I want to shift to what's happening within the church as best you understand it. Some of the stuff that Transform Iran is helping church leaders and those in the country to bear up under this and to stay strong. You know, there was the internet outage, but one of the things you guys have that I was reading about is called, hopefully I'm saying this right, the Chechme app. And I want our listeners to hear about this because we have so many apps we use here. And for us, they're kind of nice add-ons. We have so many resources for engaging, you know, engaging in the Bible and connecting with each other. There's not as many things in Iran. So I want you to tell us about that. We'll continue this conversation in just a few moments. I'm Paul. Thank you again for listening to The Reconnect.
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1: We have so many apps for so many things here in the U.S. I mean, if you're looking to book a room, there's an app for that. If you're looking to rent a car, there's an app for that. If you're wanting to stay strong in Christ, well, thankfully for a lot of Iranians, there is an app for that. Lana Silk is joining us now from Transform Iran. And as we continue our conversation, Lana, we're talking about the situation in Iran with the oppression that's going on. And yet, again, remind us, the church in Iran is just so growing so fast.
0: Yes, it has. You know, when you are told that you can't have something, and when you know how valuable it is, you understand the importance of prioritizing it and prizing it above all else, regardless of the cost. Where there's a cost associated, the value goes up. And that's what's happening in Iran today. They know that following Jesus is going to cost them. They know owning a Bible is going to cost them. And they understand, therefore, the value of these things, the life-changing gift of the Word of God in their lives, and they hold on to it as the precious prize that it is. And I think that is what is leading to the growth in the church in Iran today. You know, I often say there's no lukewarm Christianity in Iran. It's just not worth it, you know.
1: No.
0: You're gonna have to pay for it. Why would you do it half-hearted? You're gonna have to go in all out. And that's what they do. They follow Jesus with joy, with sacrifice. We are often the ones having to say to them, hey, be careful, maybe don't be so brazen in the way you go and talk to people out in the marketplace. You know, you're gonna have to consider what it's gonna cost you there. So that is the atmosphere of the church in Iran today, this desperate love for Jesus and desperate love for the people around them and wanting to share the gospel. And this Chashma app that you're talking to is an important resource there, because they're often very cut off from wider community. And it becomes a one-stop sort of treasure trove with everything they might need, the Bible in their language, commentary, discussion, discipleship tools, audio, video, and text-based teaching materials. There are Christian movies on there. We partner with the Jesus film. We partner with The Chosen. We provide all sorts of content to help them really understand the Word of God, grow in it, and have the tools at their fingertips to share it with others too.
1: It sounds like an amazing thing. And, you know, we're, again, here in the U.S., people are putting out apps for everything, including so many different Bible study or you name it apps. There's probably not as much happening in Iran that serves within the Iranian context.
0: Yeah, it's very limited. I mean, for sure, there are others who are also putting out wonderful content. And, you know, we need as much help as possible and as much content as possible to strengthen this fast-growing church. You know, I was talking with a leader of another ministry just the other day, and we were agreeing with each other that none of us, even combined, are going to have enough resources to meet the millions, the need of the millions of people who are coming out of this crisis needing the gospel. So, you know, Jesus was right. The harvest is great, but the workers are few, and we just all get busy with what God has given us and do our best to reach them with the gospel.
1: Lana Silk is our guest right now on the Reconnect from Transform Iran. And as you were talking about lives transformed, you guys on your website had an interesting story about a life transformed around, it's called the butterfly prayer. And I want people to hear the story because it just illustrates God is on the move.
0: Yes, this was a fairly young Christian in the faith. His wife was sick and she was needing life-saving operation. He was reaching out to our prayer rooms for support, asking for us to pray for her. And, you know, one of our key principles in our ministry is based on 2 Timothy 2:2, which is really a discipleship and a verse, and really one of empowering Christians to grow in their own faith and even to a position where they are leading others to the Lord. So we're always careful when people come to us saying, you know, will you pray for me, to remind them that yes, we'll pray for you, but you can also pray. You have the Holy Spirit in you. You have the gift of reaching to God directly. So this was what we did with this guy. We said, look, we'll pray with you, but you go ahead and stand there and pray for her yourself, and you will see God move. So he was doing that in the hospital. He was marching up and down the corridor. He had a small cross in his hand that he was sort of rubbing as he was praying. And he just happened to pray that the Lord would fill that room like a butterfly, that he would just flutter around her and make his presence known to her. What he didn't know was that the Lord took him literally. And afterwards, when he was listening to his wife's experience in that moment, she said, it was amazing. I could just see this light fluttering around the room, almost exactly like a butterfly. And it was just so encouraging to them both, you know, to see God hearing their prayers, answering their prayers. Quite literally, she came through, she's doing well, she's healing up. But on top of that, there was another person in the hospital there who saw this man praying and holding onto his cross and asked for prayer himself, asked if he could have a cross and wanted to hear the gospel. So one opportunity there for this young man to be able to share the gospel with someone who didn't know Jesus and bring that life-saving word to someone else.
1: Amazing, amazing. Lana, thank you again for joining us. As we kind of wrap up our time, would you lead us in prayer for the situation at hand? I mean, where things are right now and what's happening at the geopolitical level, but also what's happening at the ground level for the people of Iran, especially the church. Could you lead us in prayer for the people of Iran?
0: Yes, that would be my pleasure. Lord, we come into your presence with confidence, with thanksgiving, with joy, knowing that you are God Almighty, you are victorious, you're seated on your throne. We remind ourselves of your word that tells us that you have good plans for us, to prosper us and not to harm us, to give us a hope and a future. And Lord, we speak that over the nation of Iran today. We know that you love these people even more than we do, that you have great and wonderful plans for them, plans to prosper them, give them hope and a future, but also to use them to be a blessing to the nations around them. And we speak that over Iran again. We look at the example examples that we see of Persian kings in the Old Testament being a blessing to the people of God, of resourcing and strengthening and protecting the people of God. And we say, Lord, do it again. Use the leaders of Iran to be a blessing to the church, to be a blessing to Israel, to be a blessing right across that region. And use Iran to bring your name great glory right across the nations. We thank you, Lord, that you're positioning yourself for glory here, that we look at what you did with Israel and how you hardened Pharaoh's heart to show your mighty hand and deliver the people from slavery. And you're going to do that again. We say, Lord, we whatever is happening in the leadership of Iran, show your mighty hand, deliver the people, show your the great love that you have to the right across the world, and allow the world to see that God is strong and mighty and active, and draw many millions more to yourself. Thank you, Lord. I pray for wisdom also for President Trump, for Netanyahu, and I pray that you will work amongst the leaders of Iran today, that you will steer their hearts back to yourself, that they will have Damascus Road conversions, and again, that your name will be glorified in all of this. In your precious name, I pray, Jesus. Amen.
1: Amen. Hey, Lana, again, thank you for joining us here on The Reconnect. Always a joy.
0: Thank you. It's my pleasure.
1: Well, again, this is The Reconnect, and thanks again for listening. I'm Paul, and after, you know, thinking about what Lana was talking about, keeping things in prayer, be in prayer for the situation in Lebanon as well. Yesterday, Hezbollah rejected the latest ceasefire agreement between Israel and the Lebanese government. Instead, the Iranian proxy group demanded a complete Israeli withdrawal from Lebanon as fighting continues. And that hampers efforts to hopefully end the Iran war as well between the U.S. and Iran. The announcement came amid Hezbollah attacks and Israeli counterattack strikes that killed at least four people, including a U.N. peacekeeper who was caught in the crossfire, and an Israeli soldier died in combat as well. All right, it's Friday. And just because Carmen's not here, and just because I don't currently live on a farm, I grew up on one, but I don't currently, we're still going to have a Friday farm report because my wife and I do have livestock. Well, kind of. A couple of weeks ago, a mother mallard duck took up residence in the mulch beneath the crab apple tree in front of our townhome, and she has been sitting on a batch of eggs. Don't ask me how many. The average mama duck, according to Google, will lay between 8 to 13 eggs in her clutch. And the incubation time is about 26 to 28 days. So Daisy, that's what we started calling her, you know, Donald Duck's girlfriend. Daisy will probably be with us for probably a bit more over a month until the eggs are hatched and the ducklings are mature enough to make the march across the street, past the parking lot to a pond on the other side. It's amazing that our, you know, our front yard is really small. Our driveway is really close to the tree. And so both my wife and I are very careful as we're going in and out. We're concerned for Daisy. But, you know, and pardon the pun here that's coming up, because with all the kids in the neighborhood playing and the cars going by and the machinery, the, you know, the groundskeepers use to mow the lawn and the garbage trucks that come by on Wednesday mornings. In the midst of all that, Daisy has been unflappable. The only time I've seen her off the nest is maybe as I'm going in the morning early to come here to Faith Radio, and she's not on the nest at that point, probably going out to get a quick bite of food and water before she's back and hanging in there faithfully as ever to take care of her eggs. To be honest, she didn't choose the best, most well-hidden place for her ducklings. But even amid all the commotion around her, she remains resolute in her care for her babies. She doesn't panic. She exemplifies not only a faithful mom, but points to a faithful God who in Psalm 91, verse 4 says, "He will cover you with his feathers, and under his wings you will find refuge." His faithfulness will be a shield and a rampart. Well, again, thank you for listening to Faith Radio. Another hour of The Reconnect is on the way. It's Friday, so Adam Holtz will be joining us from Plugged In. If you remember the cartoon series He-Man and the Masters of the Universe, well, there's a big cinematic production based on that debuting this weekend. Plus, how might your kids' constant plugged-inness to their devices be affecting their brains? Yeah, he and I will be talking about that shortly. And we're also, later in the hour, going to be talking birds with Kevin Brill. That's coming up. 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
10: You know, we've prayed about this for months, and it's pretty clear I need to quit my job and take the opportunity.
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12: Do you really believe that God can be trusted?
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6: This is Seeking Him with Nancy DeMoss Wagglemuth.
12: God always keeps His promises, and that means we can trust the words of Hebrews 13, where God says, I will never leave you nor forsake you. Are there any steps God's calling you to take? Do they seem too unpredictable? Remember that God truly is all you need. He's faithful, and He will never leave you. With Seeking Him, I'm Nancy DeMoss Wagglemuth.
13: It's Crazy Money Day. Hi, I'm Chuck Bentley with My Money Life from Crown. In Mark chapter 14, we see a powerful picture of worship. Jesus was in Bethany reclining at a table in the home of Simon the leper when Mary approached him. She came with an alabaster jar of very expensive perfume. She broke it and poured the contents on his head. It was incredibly valuable, something that could have been sold for a large sum of money. Those around her didn't understand. Some even criticized her, calling it wasteful. But Jesus saw it differently. He called it beautiful. You see, true worship is about sacrifice. Romans 12:1 tells us to offer our lives as living sacrifices. And sometimes that means giving our very best, even when it costs us something very significant. Mary's act wasn't logical. It wasn't efficient. But it was deeply personal. It was an expression of love that said, Jesus, you're worth more than anything I have. She risked being misunderstood, even ridiculed, but her devotion to Christ outweighed her fear. Jesus responded by saying that her story would be remembered wherever the gospel is preached. It's a reminder that our actions, especially our acts of worship and generosity, have a lasting impact. In Matthew 25, Jesus says that what we do for others, we do for Him. If we truly recognize who Christ is and all He's done, giving Him our best is not a loss. It's our expression of worship because He is worth it all. Now, I'm excited to invite you to join us in Knoxville, Tennessee, September the 10th through the 12th. We want to celebrate all that God has done through Crown over the last 50 years. Learn more at crown.org/50 years.
14: When the pressure of life leaves you withered, always look to God. 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Their leaves stay green and they never stop producing fruit. 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

0: helping you apply the mind of Christ to the matters of the day. That's what Carmen seeks to do, or me trying to help you do that today as I continue to fill in for Carmen. My last day, this is the Reconnect. Carmen will be back on Monday. I'm Paul, and as we look at some of the news headlines, as we'd like to do at the top of the hour, I want to start off with a little bit of good news. There's a lot of dark stuff going on out there, but you've heard of the organization Wycliffe, you know, Bible translators. Well, they had a big celebration recently. Their 800th language translation of the Bible. An estimated 6.2 billion can now read the Word of God in their native tongue, in their heart language, after the 800th language has been translated. Now, that's a big milestone. And it's interesting, I saw a graph that most of those translations have happened in the last 25 years. It's amazing. Technology has helped out so much. Now, big point of celebration, but the work isn't done, because there's still about 1 in 5 people in the world waiting to be able to read and hear the Word of God in their own heart language. And some of the harder news out there and stuff to pray about, pray that this can be contained. Have you ever heard of the New World Screwworm? It's a deadly cattle pest, and after thought to be eradicated in the U.S., over 6 years ago, it's back, or at least starting to. The Department of Agriculture quickly moved to quarantine a case in Zavala County, Texas. They are also going back to the old playbook from 60 years ago, releasing sterile forms of the fly that gives rise to the screw tape larvae. What that'll do is when the flies mate with the sterile ones, no larvae laid. That's how they eradicated it almost 60 years ago. Now you're going, why does that make a difference? Well, have you noticed beef prices in the store? They have been stubbornly high and going even higher. Last month, ground beef hit a record high average price of $6.89 a pound, the highest the government that we've seen since the government started keeping track of it back in 1984. The high rates, you may be wondering, are linked to three main issues: the historic drought that pushed ranchers to sell off breeding cows. Beef herds are now at a 70-year low. High feed costs making rebuilding of herds painfully slow, and consumer demand that refuses to break even as prices climb. Now, if you're wondering, is it a concern, the screwworm, to humans? Well, not really. I mean, it can, but usually a little surgery or medication will take care of it if caught. All right, some of the other news. Keep in prayer what's happening in Washington, as the legislature, the Senate, I should say, was busy. They actually had a Votorama, a marathon series of votes, as there is a reconciliation bills going through the Senate and the House. Democrats tried to drag the process out long as they could, but the Republicans did push through a roughly $70 billion bill to fund immigration enforcement, money for ICE and Border Patrol, which is a top priority of the Trump administration. Republicans also used the budget tool called reconciliation. It just allows for simple majorities instead of there needing to be a filibuster. Speaking about ICE and border enforcement, the city of St. Paul, Minnesota will not be pressing local charges against anti-ICE protesters who disrupted a worship service at City's church after the city determined that the protest was largely peaceful. On January 18th, that Sunday, during what is known as Operation Metro Surge in the Twin Cities by Immigration and Customs Enforcement, a group of anti-ICE protesters disrupted the worship service at City's church. Video of the incident shows protesters disrupting the worship, chanting and screaming into the faces of church members. St. Paul city attorney described the videos captured during the protest as peaceful and nothing was unlawful that occurred, in their opinion. But she added that the decision should not be interpreted as an endorsement of unlawful behavior or disorder. The right to peaceful protest is protected, as is the right to exercise one's religious beliefs. Now, federal charges are still pending in that. Let's go overseas. I found this interesting because since Tuesday in the UK, after body cam footage showed police handcuffing a dying 18-year-old man, there have been protests. Yes, the student, Henry Nowick, had been stabbed, but police didn't believe him when he continued to say, "I'm bleeding, I'm dying, I was the one stabbed," and unable to breathe. they didn't believe him. They handcuffed him, and unfortunately, in custody, he died. Now, the student's killer falsely told officers he was the victim of a racist assault by this young man. The footage, though, released after the attack was sentenced, showed what happened, and there's been protests. So please pray for peace and wisdom in the UK. Well, today, maybe you've not noticed it, but today is Donut Day. And maybe you're already looking online for some, discount donuts or maybe a freebie or something like that, because there are going to be those aplenty. Now, if you're wondering about the origin of Donut Day, if you think it's, maybe it's when Dunkin' Donuts was founded. No. The origins of Donut Day are traced back to a bunch of women who are part of the Salvation Army and their involvement in World War I. During this time, a group of women volunteers for the Salvation Army, Donut Lassies as they became known, were dispatched close to the front lines with a mission of providing comforting meals to the troops. They soon found out that donuts were an effective way to provide food while navigating the difficulties of cooking in very dire circumstances. They were even known for using, war helmets as a utensil for frying up 7 donuts at a time. And by the way, there's a place up in Fargo when I was living up there. They had the recipe, thanks to the Salvation Army. The recipe for the donuts exists. And so every year on Donut Day, they make the donuts with these Salvation Army donuts, and they're actually quite good. It's a good cake donut. It has a nice texture, a good flavor. Anyway, 1938 was National Donut Day's establishment as a way of honoring the Salvation Army Donut Lasses as they came to the aid of soldiers in World War I. So enjoy your donut, but remember these Christian ladies who offered hope and comfort in a time of great stress. As we continue here on The Reconnect, how might our overuse of technology like our smartphones be affecting the very structure of our brains? Well, Adam Holtz is back from vacation and back with us on The Reconnect next, and hopefully he can answer that question as well as this ever important question. Can Ant-Man really sing? This is The Reconnect on Faith Radio.
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0: The jaunty music means we're talking to somebody from Plugged In. Last week, since Adam was gone, we talked to Paul Acey, able backup quarterback for you, Adam. But you're dealing with the backup quarterback, and just go easy on me, okay? Go easy.
8: I will go easy. I won't send the edge rushers in on you. It will all be okay. We'll keep Myles Garrett at bay, and you won't get sacked.
0: Well, again, good to have you back with us here on The Reconnect. And this is something I've been wanting to talk to you about for a while, because
8: the price of hamburger.
0: Oh no! Well, we don't want to talk about that. That's just way too high.
8: Well, I do want to say, since you mentioned in the last segment, and I know I totally interrupted you and derailed where you were going. It is $12.99 a pound in California.
3: Oh,
8: so ouch. I would love to pay $6.99 a pound for ground beef, but it's $12.99. Oh. Sometimes if you're really lucky and it's a good day, you can get it for $11.99. So there you go.
0: You know, there's a reason I don't live in California. Actually, there's
8: exactly.
0: many of them.
8: And now back to our regularly scheduled discussion of things that are what I'm an expert on.
0: Okay. That, well, living in California, you're an expert on their prices of gas and beef. Anyway, yep. What we do want to talk about, though, is our smart devices and, more importantly, yes. what our smart devices could be doing to our kids. Now, a couple of months ago, there was a segment on 60 Minutes Australia, the Aussie version of it, where they did a segment talking about digital dementia. And I want you to go into that, because they're talking about how they had evidence and they showed graphs and such, how brains are affected by overuse of smart devices.
8: Yeah, that's exactly right. And I would say that the headline is a little bit sensationalistic. Like, if you do a search on do screens cause dementia among young people or among teens, you'll find a bunch of articles that have some of those words in the title. And they'll talk about early onset dementia. And it depicts it as, you know, that you have teenagers or people in their 20s and 30s literally getting Alzheimer's. That's not what's happening. So that part is a little bit
0: misleading.
8: Sensationalized. It's kind of clickbaity. But the science behind it, why you have people who are studying these things making those sorts of claims with that kind of language, is that when they do brain scans, they're seeing similarities between the brains of young people now and people who have Alzheimer's or dementia. The brain, and I'm not a brain scientist, so bear with me. I'm going to try to talk in layman's terms. The brain has, of course, gray matter, and then when gray matter sort of deteriorates, you get more and more white matter. You don't want white matter in your head. And interestingly, I actually know quite a bit about this because I reviewed the movie Concussion. And so the similar things happen to pro football players, right? When they do brain scans, they'll have a lot more white matter in their brains. And so what we are seeing is that we'll see the prevalence of white matter increasing among users. Now, could that potentially lead to actually early onset Alzheimer's the way we think about that? It probably could. But that's when they say people are having early onset, they're not for the most part saying, you know, you're going to have to be in a home when you're 15, right? And, you know, be drooling into your food. That's not what's happening. And actually, I shouldn't sound like I'm making fun of Alzheimer's. No. Forgive me for that. What we are seeing is a very real impact on the physical structure of the brain. Brains are shrinking, and there's more of this white matter stuff that is problematic. And so I think it's yet another scientific marker that says our interactions with our phones are not just like a moderate bad habit that we need to curb. It's really physically doing something to our brains. And it's not good, basically.
0: Yeah. Which brings up the question, okay, it can cause problems, but can it be reversed? I don't know if you can address that.
8: You know, so I haven't looked at anything recently. Years and years ago, probably 15 years ago, I read a book called The Shallows by Nicholas Carr. It was nominated for a Pulitzer Prize, and it was a really cutting edge assessment of what we know about how the brain works. And one of the main things he talks about is that the brain is very plastic. And what that means is it's malleable and it responds to the inputs that we give it. And he really challenged the old saw that, well, you got to learn a language or an instrument by the time you're 18 because your brain starts to harden up and you can't learn anything anymore. That's not really true at all. And in fact, our brains remain remarkably able to adapt to the stimuli that we give them. And so I think sort of applying what he talked about in that particular book, I think that if we cut back on things, it stands to reason that our brain structure can revert back in a different direction away from some of these negative things that we see. It's a fascinating book. It's a little bit, I mean, it even almost predates social media, but I think it's more relevant than ever because he really goes into the brain science of what's happening when our brains interact with screens.
0: You know, we've been talking a lot about brain science here on Faith Radio. If you've listened to Susie Larson live, and she talks often with Lee Warren, who's a neurosurgeon. You know, he does stuff with brain surgery and like that. He is a brain surgeon, but he has a book out about self-brain surgery where he talks about neuroplasticity, the whole thing you're talking about, how we can, in ways, rewire our brain, but it takes intentionality.
8: It does. It does. And it also, I think it also helps us to understand that when we're trying to change a bad habit, we can tend to think of it in spiritual terms like, you know, I have this character flaw and why, if I'm trying to change it, is it so hard? Well, part of the reason it's so hard is that you have biologically wired your brain to behave in a certain way. Like every time you repeat something or do something, you're reinforcing those neural pathways. And so that's why they say it takes 21 days to begin to change a habit. I mean, that's an old saw. I don't even know if that's relevant anymore, but it's the idea that change is hard because we're really quite literally rewiring the neural pathways in our brains. And so when we talk about our moral choices and even some of our habits, it's not just a spiritual issue, it's a biological issue. And we need to give ourselves grace to understand it's going to take time and intentionality to redirect the course of things because God is literally rewiring our brains in response to the stimuli of changing those things in a more positive direction.
0: Mm-hmm. I want to point people to an article that you have up at Plugged In. John Pearden, he has an article about how he survived. You know, we often think we got to get our kids off the devices, and yet we ourselves don't get off our devices. And so,
8: go ahead.
0: Yeah, he did a he did a weekend a 24-hour survival without his phone, and now he says he's a world class introvert, and you know us introverts we oftentimes like to be over in the corner by ourselves and with the devices. You know, anyway, he might want to quickly plug that article.
8: Yeah, you know, John's a friend of mine. This is a terrific article. I found myself actually really convicted by it, and one of the things that he noted was that when he was on his phone a lot, and he said he began to notice it in people around him, that they were more cynical, they were more critical. He says those who spend lots of time on their phones were more cynical, less self-aware, and more prone to knee-jerk reactions about stuff they probably won't even remember a week later. I actually really resonated with that. I thought, man, I think that we process so much information and yet we're not really processing it in terms of integrating it into how we think about the world. It's just a high speed, you know, speedboat across the surface of all of this information. And so I appreciated that. And he mentions it later in the article. And I would also echo this. You know, I think even saying I'm going to start taking a 2-hour break from my phone, you know, they say we shouldn't be on our screens more than 2 hours a day. Some of us need to work backwards from that because we know that the average person is spending 5, 6, 7, as much as 8 hours a day on screens. And so start small with an achievable win, as the business writers say, right? And begin to integrate that habit, and then we can build from there. But this was, this is a terrific article by John, and I would highly commend it to your attention.
0: All right. Well, again, we're talking with Adam Holt from Plugged In, and when we continue, well, some big movies coming out this weekend, Masters of the Universe. I don't know if it's really a reboot or whatever, but that's coming out, plus a movie called Power Ballad. We'll talk about those and get Adam's impressions in just a few moments here on The Reconnect on Faith Radio.
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0: It's always interesting when you see an actor in a lot of other movies and then they go into a movie where they're singing and you're kind of going, is this person really able to sing? I am Paul along with Adam Holtz. This is the Reconnect here on Faith Radio. Adam is from Plugged In, where you can always go to get reviews of a variety of entertainment things, including movies. And speaking of which, Power Ballad is a new movie coming out, and you have the review up at Plugged In. Paul Rudd sing?
8: Well, he certainly seems to appear to be able to sing. I mean, I'm couching it in those terms because with the Hollywood magic available, who knows what the reality is. But Paul Rudd plays a guy in, hang on, you know what? I got to sneeze, which is...
0: That's okay. Awkward. Well, Ken, if you want to read the review, you can find this at pluggedin.com. And you ready, Adam? To give them
8: I'm ready. I had a sneeze just come on. So he plays a guy named Rick. He lives in Ireland, and he was at one time had big aspirations, but now plays in a wedding band. So, you know, you got kind of wedding singer vibes here. And he meets a guy named Danny, who's played by Nick Jonas. So we know where this is going, who is sort of a boy band ish kind of musician, like literally in real life as well. And Danny's trying to restart his career. They spend an evening together kind of jamming and whatnot. And Rick kind of helps Danny with a song. And it turns out that Danny pretty much takes the entire thing that Rick has spent years writing, and it becomes the vehicle for his comeback hit. And when Rick, you know, comes around and says, hey, can I get a little bit of credit here one way or another? Because he'd like to jumpstart his career too. There's none of that to be found. So it is a situational dramedy, and that is the situation. Paul Rudd is, I think, imminently watchable. He's got that blend of Hollywood something, savoir-faire, we'll say that, where he is both, you know, this really appealing actor, but he's got kind of some of those everyman qualities that you can relate to him. Dennis Quaid's a tiny bit like that too. And so I wish that I could say go out and see this movie, but it's R-rated because it's got a ton of profanity. Now, to its credit, sometimes I expect movies like this to have more sexual content than they do. And there's a little bit of innuendo here and a few other problems. But I think that the language here is harsh. And man, they could have dialed the language way back and had a PG-13 movie that my guess is would have done two or three times the box office as what this is going to do. Because we know that PG-13 movies make more money than R-rated movies. They just do. But they didn't make that choice here.
0: No, they didn't. Okay, now for us who grew up, it was after I was a kid. I didn't grow up on it, but I remember Masters of the Universe, He-Man, and all that. And there's a new movie coming out on that. So what do you guys think there at Plugged In?
8: Well, it is the latest nostalgia play or ploy, depending on your level of cynicism. In some ways, it's exactly what you expect. We see the origin story of He-Man, who is a character who also has the name Prince Adam, who has been sent away from the planet Eternia with his special sword that has lots of power. Skeletor is a skull-faced bad guy who wants to rule the planet and rule the universe. insert megalomaniacal laughter here, I will spare you. Prince Adam has lost the sword and he's on Earth. He's looking for it. And when he finally finds it, of course, he has to go back to Eternia and, you know, have his duel with Skeletor. So all of that, if you know anything about the He-Man franchise, is familiar. It's exactly what you would expect. What you may not expect is the amount of profanity that shows up here. Some really intense violence and more sensual, suggestive stuff. It's not really over the top in terms of what we see, but there are some flirtations with some naughty jokes and that sort of thing, and double entendres. And I think it's the same kind of thing we saw with Transformers. It's like, can you just let a kid's thing be a kid's thing? Do you have to make it naughty? And this suffers from, I think, the same problem.
0: Okay. Well, we just have a couple of moments left, and I want to point people to the blog you guys have called On the Radar, and on one of your recent ones, you talked about the payout Roblox is doing regarding child safety concerns. Fill us in on that real quickly.
8: So Roblox is a gaming site. Roblox is a little bit like Minecraft. You can craft and create and interact with people. But because you can interact with people, it really is as much a social media site as it is a video game. And they've agreed to pay the state of Nevada $12 million rather than face litigation over child safety concerns. And they're saying they're committed to increasing these protections. But I think the main takeaway here, if you have young Roblox fans, is, man, you want to be paying attention. You want to make sure all of the parental control features are on so that they're not interacting with strangers. And I would say you might want to, you know, just have them play something else entirely so that you don't have to deal with this, with the potential problems with Roblox.
0: Yeah. I like what you said, because a lot of these platforms, yes, it's a gaming platform, but it is also really social media. And with that, you guys recently put up another article. There's been so many on this, but I'm glad you guys take the lead about helping your kids navigate social media. We have just a couple of moments if you want to quickly fill us in about that.
8: Yeah, you know, this is an article that revisits some core principles that we come back to repeatedly, which have to do with setting boundaries, identifying where your kids struggle, and I would say also taking responsibility for this yourself, because a lot of times our kids are doing what they see us doing. And so delaying the age that kids first have social media, setting agreed upon time limits, and setting a good example yourself. Those are all some of the things. There's some other principles that we talk about here as well. It's a good reminder. I don't know that there's a lot that is like brand new and revolutionary, but most of us keep circling back to this as parents, as users of social media ourselves. And I think some great reminders here about how to go about setting limits on social media.
0: Not just for our kids, but probably, as you said, for ourselves.
8: Exactly.
0: A lot of what they catch, they catch from us. So,
8: yep.
0: Well, Adam, thanks again for joining us like you do almost every week from Plugged In. If people want more information about the reviews, about that article, about how to help your kids navigate social media, go to PluggedIn.com or ask me on the text line. I can send you the link to that article about helping your kids navigate social media, 877-933-2484. Again, Adam, thanks for joining us.
8: You bet. Thanks, Paul.
0: All right. Well, this is the Reconnect. And do you have a word of the year? Now, back at Advent, just as Advent was getting going last year, I chose a word. I thought it'd just be my Advent word. The word is behold, to look intently, because I remember hearing something on Susie Larson Live about what you behold, what you focus your attention on, you become. So I wanted to behold the truths of Christmas more. That's why I chose the word. But as 2026 came about, it's like, okay, I got to make this a habit to behold. It's so easy when we're just talking about social media. We can scroll and you hit one screen. Oh, hit another picture. Oh, I mean, we're not beholding. We're just consuming and throwing away instead of really focusing on things, really beholding, really considering

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1: The faithfulness of God is the glue that holds this world together. 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
3: Lord, I don't know what's next. 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
5: A lot depends on how old you are. If you're 16 and he's 26, it has the potential of being a major problem because you're in two different worlds. But if you're 36 and he's 46, less potential for conflict because you're both in a similar stage of life. So for me, it's not the difference in age. It's whether you're talking about young age or whether you're talking about middle age or older age. Because at 16, you've got a lot of developing to do. High school, college perhaps, work, you're in a different world. A 16-year-old and a 26-year-old is in a totally different world. But a 36 and 46-year-old is in similar worlds. So to me, that's the issue.
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7: So have you ever used the phrase, that's for the birds? Hey, I'm Paul, filling in for Carmen on this Friday edition of The Reconnect. She'll be back Monday. Yeah, why would Jesus tell us to look to birds for wisdom? You know, it would make sense in light of what Paul later wrote in Romans, since the creation of the world, God's invisible qualities, his eternal power and divine nature have been clearly seen, being understood from what has been made. Through general revelation, you know, the universe around us, all God's creation, we can get a glimpse of our Creator, even in things like birds. Yeah. Kevin Burrell is joining us now. He's an ornithologist as well as pastor. Okay, I'm going to ask you about that word. But Kevin, thanks again for joining us here on The Reconnect.
8: Hey, thanks, Paul. Good morning.
7: Good to have you. And he's got a new book out, Kevin does, called Considering Sparrows, What Birds Teach Us About Who We Are, Where We're Going, and the Joy of Following Jesus. Now, let's start off at that ornithology thing. I mean, my oldest is really into bird watching, a bit of an ornithologist, but you're talking ornithology. That's where did that come from? It's not original with you, actually.
8: No, it's a great word. A lot of people don't know that the eminent theologian John Stott was also a birder. And he wrote a book called The Birds Are Teachers. And it was just a beautiful book, included a lot of his photography from his birding. And somewhere it was a throwaway comment on the first few pages. He called himself an ornithologist. I just loved that word, just to combine theology and ornithology into just a little play on words there. So about 6 years ago, I started a blog where I was writing about birds and the life of faith, and that just seemed like the perfect word.

0: for it. So. Mm.
1: I was mentioning off air that, you know, you and another author who Carmen has talked with a few times, Ruth Cho Simons, need to do a collab together. She has a book out. We've talked with her about it, called The Way of the Wildflower. And she was taking it from the idea of, you know, where Jesus is talking, consider the lilies of the field and the wildflowers, call it what you want. And then also consider the sparrows. And that's where both of you are helping us look toward that and gain wisdom and just seeing God's glory in what he has made and getting to know him. So I think you two need to do a collab together.
2: I love that. Yeah, she's got the other half of that Matthew 6 passage right there. Yeah. That's beautiful. Yeah. Yeah.
1: She's got
2: and
1: the other
2: God
1: half.
2: God uses both of those images to free us from our own anxieties and to give us just a fresh gospel perspective and all of that. So that's cool. You'll have to put us in touch.
1: Excellent. You got to check that out. Now, your book starts out, the title that is, Considering Sparrows. Mm-hmm. Talk about considering, because that's what you do in this book. You consider, you reflect deeply upon something that I think we lack, especially in the modern age.
2: It's true. We don't, there's a whole lot that we're going to miss if God's creation is for us just the thing that we drive through on our way from our home garage to our office parking lot, right? We're just going to miss so much. And, I think considering something is a meditation. It's looking at something and saying, what is it that I can, I'm a pastor. I'm always looking for a good sermon illustration, right? Okay. A good illustrative example. And there's so much that the Lord has given us. I'm grateful that you started this spot out with Romans 1, because, you know, we're told that God is revealed in his creation so much so that, like, we're left without excuse. Like, and so what aspects of his creation are being shown in the various things that he puts before us? And to stop and pay a little bit more attention, I think, is maybe a bit of a lost art. And it doesn't have to be birds. It doesn't have to be flowers. But being attentive to some aspect of God's creation, recognizing that there's aspects of who he is that he wants to show us in the midst of the small things that he's made and the big things he's made. Heavens declare the glory of God. Skies proclaim the work of his hands, right? Mm-hmm. We can get a better understanding of our creator by looking at the creation, and he's distinct from it. We don't, we're not talking animistic here, but, no. He's very distinct from it. And yet, art screams for an artist, and we recognize more about the character of our artist when we look at the art.
1: So let's do a little considering. After all, along with your wife, Beverly, and your three kids, you're living in Charlotte, and outside there are five bird feeders, if I hear correctly.
2: That's right.
1: So you have a chance to look at a lot of birds. What have you, tell us about one of those birds you regularly see and what your considerations of them are.
2: Yeah, good. Thanks. Well, I am earnestly looking out the window right now for inspiration. So the first bird I saw there was a chickadee, and I wrote a post about chickadees. It's not in the book, but it's on the blog. They have studied the language of chickadees. Scientists have determined that it's an extremely complex language, which I didn't see coming. I just assumed that they were chattering, but the number of D's at the end of their chickadee DD tells you a lot. And so they'll actually assess a threat by the number of D's, and not the threat, just the size of it, like, wow, that's a big hawk, but the threat as if, oh no, that's the kind of hawk, that's the kind of small hawk that might eat a chickadee. And so it gets more D's. So the more dangerous something is, the more D's it gets. And that brought me to that, all of the, you know, from the beginning of the Bible to the end, we're just encouraged not to fear, right? Like from the very beginning to the very end, just this constantly this, fear not, I am with you, or fear not. As you see an angel in front of you, all those things. What are the things that I fear, and how many D's would I give them? Right. So there's a lot of things in my life that I would probably give lots of D's that I really shouldn't be fearing. Consider the birds, right? Just trust in his provision. I don't need to fear that. And there are a lot of things that I probably only give maybe one or two D's to that I really should give more notoriety to. Like they are more notorious things in my life that I do need to pay attention to, like the waywardness of my own heart, right? So to be more circumspect in the things that I'm supposed to own, and to trust the Lord for the things that are really only in his control, allows me to kind of if I could use a pun, to de-escalate, to de-escalate my fears, right? And to focus them on the right thing. Okay. So that was a fun meditation for me when I started studying chickadees. And so there's one, just, you know, I'm assuming that's probably a common one for your listeners, just looking out the window.
1: Oh, yeah, yeah.
2: There's a lesson there. I think there is, so.
1: Yeah. So we're going to de-escalate. I like that.
2: Exactly. Right.
1: Again, Kevin Burrell is our guest. Considering Sparrows is his book. If you'd like a link to it, I can send it to you on the text line at 877-933-2484. Okay, what other birds have you seen in the last few days? And what are your meditations around them, your considerations?
2: Yeah. Well, in the book, I talk about the mockingbird, and I love the mockingbird as just a picture of what it looks like to be a disciple. The mockingbird is constantly learning new tunes. And I don't know about you, but I just want to be a constant learner. I think people who listen to podcasts and read books are people who want to continue to grow and learn. And I think that if that's you, then the mockingbird is a phenomenal mascot, because while most birds actually just learn whatever that song is that is common to that bird, a mockingbird is constantly listening and can learn up to 150 different calls or sounds along in the course of its life. We have loads of mockingbirds in our front yard. There's probably one sitting on my mailbox right now, because he's usually there when I'm driving out in the morning. And I am reminded, like, that's my mascot of having a growth mentality. And as a disciple of Christ, like, I'm called to get into his word and to meditate on it, to read it again and again, to not be content to just check off the box and say, well, I've read that passage before, but what new things, Lord, do you have to show me this morning? And what new tunes are you calling me to sing? So there's another image that one's talked about a bit in the book. I think that it's also a beautiful picture of my son, my youngest son. He's 13 and he has Down syndrome. And so, one of the ways that he most communicates is through echolalia, which is, really just repeating after you rather than, maybe answering it in his own full sentence. So I might say, did you have a good day today? And he'll say, good day today. And I'll say, do you want a Pop-Tart? Pop-Tart. Right. So he repeats, after me. But I want to be that way with my Lord, like the things that he directs to me that I would repeat back to him. And my son is a fun picture of that, and we call him our mockingbird.
1: It kind of challenges me, Kevin, because you say we try to be learners, and we should be. But oftentimes we learn, it gets in our head, and it stops there.
2: Right.
1: And we don't speak it out. I've been rewatching the Chosen, and there's those times where Jesus sent out the disciples, and what were they doing? Repeating what they heard from their rabbi to the people. They were repeating the lessons, the stories, the parables. They were mocking. And do we do that with, do we repeat God's words to others? Do we, and we need to hear the word of God from each other constantly, because we forget. So being that mockingbird, I love that.
2: That's great. Yeah. I think we've always got to have something fresh on the back burner of our stove. You know, just that when people say, what's going on in your life, there's just this freshness to, that, hey, this is what the Lord's teaching me. And we're, even just when we're repeating that back at a very personal level, like, here's where the Lord has me this morning or this week. Then I think we are glorifying him by, talking about his story in our life, right?
1: Yeah. Well, we're talking with Kevin Burrell. He's a ornithologist. Ornithologist.
2: Sounds
1: Orny.
2: Good enough, yeah.
1: Orny. Anyway, actually, if you go to ornithology, O-R-N-I, and then the word theology altogether, ornithology.com, you can connect with Kevin. His book is Considering Sparrows, What Birds Teach Us About Who We Are, Where We're Going, and the Joy of Following Jesus. If you'd like the information about Kevin and the link to the book, I'll send it to you on the text line at 877-933-2484. Now, Kevin, you're an avid bird watcher. You catalog a lot of birds. You've seen many. And I do know, when it comes to the area of being a bird watcher, and you're trying to get as many birds as possible in your catalog, in your notes, cage birds don't count, right?
2: Exactly. Yeah. A zoo is a bad place to bird watch. You can, yeah. Right,
1: well,
2: right.
1: When we come back, we're going to make an exception to that rule. Yeah. How about that?
2: Sounds good.
1: All right. This is The Reconnect. I'm Paul, filling in for Carmen here on Faith Radio.
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3: If you knew it was your last day, how would you spend your time? 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He prayed for us who would believe. And he praised his Father in the face of incredible suffering. 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
1: Let no one think it absurd to learn virtue from birds. The words of obviously an early ornithologist, ornithologist, the Venerable Bede, who was an Anglo-Saxon monk and theologian from like 720 A.D. Well, if it's true, let us be about considering sparrows with Kevin Burrell as he's joining us here on The Reconnect. I'm Paul, and talking about his new book, Considering Sparrows. How about we consider the mealy parrot next, Kevin? It's bird number 275 in your bird log, right?
2: Something like it. Yeah, exactly. And that a fun story. The reason I tell that story at the beginning of the book is because, like we said right before the break, zoos don't count when you're trying to gather a life list. Now, zoos incite wonder. You know, you go there and, I mean, I'm always in awe of the birds I see there, but none of them make it onto my life list. Because birds in captivity aren't supposed to count. But I was in Panama on a mission trip, and we had a free day where we were ziplining through the canopy of a Panamanian rainforest, and I expected I would see a lot of birds, but it was mid-afternoon. It was pretty quiet, and you know, you're kind of focused on not falling out of trees when you're ziplining. So
1: you're more focused on another issue here. I get it.
2: Yeah, the binoculars are very secondary to the harness, right? But on the way out, we're walking and we're checking our gear in this small village, and I heard a parrot. I got so excited. I thought, here we go. I finally got a bird, and I'm following the sound of it. Turn a couple corners. I'm in an alley, and I realize that this boy had caught this parrot the prior week, I guess, and it was in a cage. So here I am thinking, I haven't gotten any birds in Panama really to speak of, and this bird is just sitting here. I know he's in a cage, but this feels like it should count. And I know enough Spanish to ask the boy where he got the bird, where it came from. And it turned out he had caught it from, like, he pointed at the tree he caught it from. And I thought, well, if I'd been here a week ago, that would have been a wild bird. And this poor bird can probably just, he can see his family from here. Probably he can call his apartment if he wants to. So I decided that, please don't judge me, but that this bird should count. And I use that at the beginning of chapter one just to talk about, you know, I think it would be safe to say a globe-trotting missionary like Paul being thrown into a Roman prison, it probably sounds like he got benched, right? Like a caged bird doesn't count, right? But he is actually doing more ministry in that place than he probably could have ever done from a ship or on foot. He's in a, we read in Philippians, which is really what the book Considering Sparrows is about. We read that, it's been told throughout the whole palace guard that he's in chains for Christ. And it mentions that at the end of the book, he says to say hello, that the people that say hello include, the members of Caesar's household, which means like the gospel has made it into Caesar's bedroom. And it's done that from Paul being in a Roman prison. So in God's economy, a caged bird always counts. And whatever our cage is, wherever the places are where we feel stuck, the Lord can still use those moments.
1: Mm-hmm. Cool. Cage birds still can count and do count. Yeah. Hey, Kevin,
2: I believe that.
1: One more, we have time for one more bird. I'll let you choose. I mean, what bird just you think people need to hear about today?
2: Wow. That's wide open. Let me think. You know, I talk about crows in chapter 9, and they're such an intelligent bird. And I think that the crow is a lesson for us in what it looks like to be courteous to one another, to remember each other, and to be caring for one another, because crows actually remember faces. And if you've done something nice to a crow, they will remember that. They actually bring gifts. It's there's great stories in the book about it. But a crow is also this scary picture of what it looks like to hold a grudge. So, because crows remember faces. So if you've ever done something to tick a crow off, he's going to not only hold that against you, but he's going to tell all of his friends that have never met you are going to recognize your face as a face of an anti-crower. And so it is a when you read through the book of Philippians, there's a cast of side characters. There's Euodia and Syntyche, who don't seem to be able to get along. There's Timothy and Epaphroditus, who are just giving their lives for the gospel. And I see the crow in all of that, right? Like, what does it look like for us to to trust God's work in the relationships around us, and to be spreading good, and for that to be what's remembered about us, and to be about unity, which I really think is what the book of Philippians is all about. It's the joy of a healthy, unified church.
1: I should have thought about this question earlier, Kevin, because mm-hmm. a lot of people are going to say, "Okay, you're just drawing some nice little parallels or whatever." I mean, how do you wisely look at God's creation? Because that's been the struggle. Romans, yeah. You know, let's go back to Romans 1. We have like a minute here. But going back to Romans 1, I mean, we see God, and yet our minds are fallen. We twist. How do you prevent yourself from twisting?
2: Wow. Well, I would say that you have to hold God's world and God's word in the same hand. And you have to recognize that as we're looking at God's creation, that's meant to point you to the Creator, that the creation tells us so much about God's character, but it doesn't tell us everything. The God's word is what helps us understand what the gospel is in Jesus Christ. And so, Jesus is the full interpretation of everything that God has made, right? He's the one through whom all things were made, Colossians 1.
1: Right.
2: And so, we have to interpret all things in light of, the way that God's revealed himself in his son. And so we hang on to his word for that. And I think that keeps us from going astray.
1: Oh. Hey, Kevin, thanks again for joining us. That's been a great conversation. I'm going to do some bird watching this weekend, I think, including the duck.
2: Definitely.
1: I mentioned a duck outside our door last hour that is nesting right now in the mulch under one of our trees. It's it's kind of nice having a tenant on our...
2: keep an eye on that. That's fun. There's a lot of lessons there.
1: My wife and I are. Again, Kevin, thanks for joining us. Kevin's book, Considering Sparrows, What Birds Teach Us About Who We Are, Where We're Going, and the Joy of Following Jesus. Again, if you'd like a link to the book, ask me on the text line, 877-933-2484. Let's end out the show where we started, looking at our Growing Your Faith verse. But blessed are those who trust in the Lord and have made the Lord their hope and confidence. They are like trees planted along the riverbank. Hey, birds like to hang in the trees, right? Be that tree with roots that reach deep into the water. Such trees are not bothered by the heat or worried about long months of drought. Their leaves stay green and they never stop producing fruit. Stay rooted in Christ, my friends. Through the weekend, the Lord bless you and keep you. The Lord make his face shine upon you and be gracious to you. The Lord lift his countenance upon you and give you peace now and forever. Carmen's back on Monday. I'm Paul. Thanks for joining me this week here on The Reconnect.

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1: In the hurt, Jesus is your hope. He is your light in the darkness. 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Welcome. We're so happy you're here. 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
3: One of the warnings of the last days is false truths will come that look like truth, but they're not truth at all. 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I mean, ticket into life. How would you feel if you're on an operating table and the doctor said, I don't even know what's wrong here, but let's just start cutting and see what happens. No, let's not. But yet, and the most important things of life, our eternal destinies and God himself will treat it sort of casually, in effect, making up our rules as we go. This is why Paul writes in 1 Timothy 4:16, watch your life and doctrine closely. What you believe matters.
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4: When you walk through a hard time, it's hard to imagine the blessings in your battle. When you walk through a dark valley, it's hard to believe there are treasures in the darkness. But God promises that there are, and he will help you find them. This is Suzy Larson with another Grow and Go moment, helping you to discover and enjoy what God wants to do in and through you. In the book of Jeremiah, chapter 15, verse 19, it reads this way. If you return to me, I'll restore you so you can continue to serve me. If you speak good words rather than worthless ones, you will be my spokesman. You must influence them. Do not let them influence you. Have you noticed that people who deeply fear God don't seem to fear man? They walk in power, talk in power, and pray with power. I remember reading about Catherine Booth. She co-founded the Salvation Army with her husband, William. She was small, somewhat frail, and someone who battled health issues off and on. Yet she went boldly before the British Parliament and confronted those men for lowering the age of prostitution to 13. She challenged men who had daughters to consider the implications of their decision. Another translation of the verse above reads this way, if you extract the precious from the worthless, you will be my spokesman. We are surrounded by decadent ways, irreverent attitudes, and reasons to react in fear. And yet, if we can stay connected to God's power and perspective, we will be able to extract the precious from the worthless. We will see what God sees, and we will be able to speak with precision and power. All the world needs more lion-hearted men and women of God. Extract the precious from the worthless and be God's spokesman. God will give you something to say and something to teach. This is Suzy Larson with another Grow and Go moment. For more resources, go to growandgotoday.com.
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8: The person who finds hope in God is the person who can say, He is my God and He is my salvation. Now here's the obvious question that follows. How then do you come into such a relationship with God in which you can say that He's your God?
9: Welcome to Open the Bible with Pastor Colin Smith. I'm Steve Hillard. Glad you're with us. And Colin, is there any bigger question than that right there? I mean, how can we find hope in a relationship with God?
10: That's the question. And we're going to look at a marvelous verse in the New Testament that states the answer wonderfully clearly. And that is in Colossians chapter 1 and verse 27, where we're told, Christ in you, the hope of glory. Now we're looking at hope. We're trying to see how it's found. We've seen that hope is found in God, but then the question is now, how do we then draw near to Him? And here's the answer, Christ in you, the hope of glory. You're going to find hope in God. It's going to be through Christ and His life and presence in you. This is a wonderful, wonderful verse of scripture, and I hope and pray that it's going to be renewing and strengthening as we just soak ourselves in this wonderful truth today.
9: Well, let's do just that and begin the message, Hope Through Christ. Here is Pastor Colin.
8: There are times in the Christian life when hope can seem a very long way off indeed. Picture yourself standing at the bottom of Mount Hope. The climb is steep and the path is rough. And there are some people at the top of the mountain and they're shouting down to you at the bottom and they're saying, oh, it's beautiful up here. Come up here and join us. And you think, oh, I'd love to be at the top of Mount Hope. But that's such a long way. Where they are is such a long way from where I am. And I don't know if I can ever get up there. So we began last week, not at the top of the mountain of hope. We began right at the bottom. Not with the breathtaking views of the top, but with the challenge that we feel when the mountain of hope lies in front of us. How do I grow in hope? How am I going to climb this mountain? And especially when I feel dried out and downcast and in turmoil. Now that's where David was in Psalm 42 that we looked at last week. And we saw that he found hope in God. Hope in God, he said, for I shall again praise him, my Savior and my God. No matter how low or discouraged you may feel, there is hope for you and for every person in God. Hope in who he is, hope in what he has done, and hope in what he will do. And we looked last time at some strategies for growing in hope. The first was to speak honestly to God. That's what David did in the Psalm 42. We saw that you don't need to feel close to God in order to speak to him. You can tell God exactly what you feel. And you can do this with complete confidence because there is nothing that you can tell him that is beyond his understanding. His understanding, the Bible says, no one can fathom. And then we saw that if you want to grow in hope, you should not only speak to God, but you need to challenge yourself. David said in Psalm 42, why are you cast down, O my soul? Why are you in turmoil within me? Hope in God. In other words, we saw David takes himself in hand. He gives himself a really good talking to. He challenges his worst thoughts and his fears. He doesn't let them dictate to him. And he does this. He challenges his worst thoughts and fears by affirming what he knows to be true. And what he knows to be true is that God is the living God, that God loves, his steadfast love never ceases, that he's my God, that he's my salvation, and that he is my rock. Hope in God, because I shall again praise him, my salvation and my God. Now that's where we ended last week, and that's where I want us to take it up today. The person who finds hope in God is the person who can say, He is my God and He is my salvation. Now here's the obvious question that follows. How then do you come into such a relationship with God in which you can say that He's your God, that He's your rock, that He's your hope, that He's your salvation? And the answer to that question, how do I come into such a relationship with God, is through Jesus Christ. So here we come to the second stage of our journey. Hope comes from God, and it comes through Jesus Christ. And we see this very clearly in the marvelous verse that is before us today. It's from Colossians chapter 1 and verse 27, where Paul speaks about the riches of the glory of this mystery, which is Christ in you, the hope of glory. I think this is the most marvelous verse on hope in all of the Bible. It's one that we can all learn and take to heart. Christ in you, the hope of glory. Now, there are two parts to this verse, very obviously, and so let's look at them in order together. Let's begin with Christ in you. This reminds us that Christianity, at its heart, is a relationship with a living person. You share your life with this person, and this person shares his life with you. To be a Christian, in other words, is more than believing a creed. To be a Christian is more than pursuing the ethic of a good life. It is a relationship of love and trust with a living person, Jesus Christ. Remember that Jesus was given the name Emmanuel when he was born, which means God with us. In other words, God came into the world in and through the person of Jesus Christ. God has reached out to us in Jesus. So if you want to find hope in God, well, then you must come to Jesus. And when you do, you will find hope in Him. A Christian, then, is a person who is defined by his or her relationship with Jesus Christ. A Christian is someone who comes to believe in Jesus, a person who comes in faith to Jesus, and a person who therefore receives from Jesus. It's personal. C.H. Spurgeon gives an illustration of a man who heard about a doctor who had specialized in treating the condition from which the man suffered. The doctor was in another city, but the man decided that it was his best hope to be treated by this doctor, and he thought, therefore, that it was well worth the journey to go and to see this doctor, even though it involved a journey of many, many miles. Well, when the man arrived in the doctor's office, the receptionist said to him, "You know, I'm very sorry, but the doctor's not in, but you can see his assistant." "No," said the man, "I am not interested in seeing any assistant. I want to see the doctor himself." Well, the receptionist wanted to be helpful. So she said, "Well, you know, the doctor isn't here, but you know, we have all of his books." "No," said the man, "I certainly didn't come here to read books. I want to see the doctor." Well, the receptionist thought she would try again. "Well, you know, we have all the medicines here that are used by the doctor." "No," said the man, "I didn't come here to study medicines. I want to see the doctor." The receptionist thought she would give it just one more try. "Look," she said, "there's a man in the waiting room who had the same condition as you. And he's been wonderfully cured by the doctor. Now, you know, you can talk to him and he will tell you his story. Well, by this time, the man was nearly pulling his hair out. No, he said, I don't want to hear about how another man was cured. I want to see the doctor and I will not settle for anything else. And Spurgeon, telling that story, then said, imitate that man. Imitate that man. Don't settle, dear friend, for knowing that other people have hope in Jesus. Don't settle for knowing what the Bible says about how you can find hope. Don't settle for knowing about Jesus or even believing that hope is possible for you. Jesus said, come to me, come to me. It's very personal. All you who are weary, all who are heavy laden, and I will give you rest. The Lord Jesus Christ, to keep the analogy, is the great physician, and there is hope for you in him. So seek him. Seek him in prayer. Seek him in his word, and don't settle for anything less than finding him.
9: 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It's called Grow in Hope, and Colin, why did you write this book?
8: Well, Grow in Hope is the second of three books that we are putting out from Open the Bible this year. 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And the reason for all three is that, as Paul says in 1 Corinthians in chapter 13, everything else will pass away. I mean, that's quite a statement, isn't it? Everything else will pass away, but these things will remain: faith, hope, and love. So these are things of supreme importance. I'm absolutely persuaded that our greatest need is to have a stronger faith, to have a more certain hope, and to be renewed in a resilient kind of love. You know, if that happens in the lives of Christian believers, some very, very good things will follow.
9: Well, we'd love to send you a copy of this book. Again, it's called Grow in Hope, and it's our thank you for your financial support this month. 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And again, the website is openthebible.org. Well, let's get back to our message, Hope Through Christ, from Colossians chapter 1, verse 27. Again, here's Pastor Colin.
8: Now, this verse begins with Christ. Doesn't end there. Notice what it says. Christ in you. Christ in you. So we said that a Christian is a person who is defined by his or her relationship with Jesus Christ. And this verse actually tells us what that relationship looks like. Here's what it is. Christ in you. Now, you know, if you take the word Christian and knock out the letter A, what you have left is the name Christ and the letters I and N. That might be a helpful way for you to remember what a Christian is. Christ in. A Christian is a person who has Christ dwelling within. And this is what the Bible speaks about and describes to us repeatedly. So Jesus said in John chapter 15, abide in me and I in you. He says, I'm going to abide or live in you. Whoever abides in me, Jesus says, and I in him, he it is that will bear much fruit. The Apostle Paul said in Galatians in chapter 2 in verse 20, I have been crucified with Christ. It is no longer I who live, but Christ lives in me. And here we have it stated most clearly of all in Colossians chapter 1 and verse 27, where Paul speaks about the riches of the glory of this mystery, which is Christ in you. Now, we know from the Bible that when Jesus rose from the dead, he ascended into heaven, and right now he is seated at the right hand of the Father where he is interceding for us. So if Jesus is at the right hand of the Father, how can he be present 24/7 with each and every one of us? The answer to that question is through the Holy Spirit. Jesus said in John chapter 14, I will ask the Father and he will give you another helper to be with you forever, even the Spirit of truth. Jesus said, you know him, for he dwells with you and will be in you. Now, notice that in this very important verse, Jesus speaks about the Spirit of truth, the Holy Spirit, also referred to in other places in the Bible as the Spirit of God, the Spirit of Christ, or the Spirit of Jesus. The Holy Spirit is the Spirit of Jesus himself. So where the Holy Spirit is, Jesus is. And the promise of Jesus to all of his disciples is that the Holy Spirit will be with you and in you. Now, these two phrases are of great importance. The words with you preserve a distinction. There's the Holy Spirit and there's you. The Holy Spirit is with you, but you are not the Holy Spirit, and the Holy Spirit is not you. So don't get the two confused. He is with you. Confusing oneself with the Holy Spirit is actually at the root of a great deal of fanaticism, authoritarianism, and self-deception. You may even have met someone who has lost sight of the distinction between him or herself and the Holy Spirit. And one of the ways that you know that a person has lost sight of that distinction is that they begin to speak as if everything they say is what God himself says. And of course, you cannot reason with such a person. That's why I say it's the root of so much fanaticism, authoritarianism, and self-deception. So this is very important. The Holy Spirit, Jesus says, will be with you. That preserves a distinction. You are not the Holy Spirit. The Holy Spirit is not you. And of course, that is why it is possible for a person who is indwelt by the Holy Spirit of God still at times to speak or act in a way that is foolish or even sinful. But then Jesus says, the Holy Spirit will be in you, in you. In other words, the Holy Spirit will actually be present and active in the life of every believer in Jesus, every one of Jesus' disciples. It's not just that the Holy Spirit is with you, wonderful though that is. When you trust yourself to Jesus, the Holy Spirit comes to dwell, that's the word Jesus uses, to live in you, in you. Now, what's the difference? Well, the difference is very significant. This means that the Holy Spirit is more than a mentor, more than someone who walks with you and simply tells you what to do. No, the Holy Spirit actually works in you, renewing your mind, changing you from the inside out, molding and shaping and directing your will, giving you strength that you did not have before and would not have otherwise, producing within you the good fruit of faith, hope, and love. And you see, that is why there is hope for every person in Jesus Christ. See, you may be standing at the bottom of Mount Hope, as it were, and saying, you know what? I don't think I have the ability to live this Christian life. And you know what? That's true. But when Christ lives in you, when he is present and active in and through his Holy Spirit, he will give you an ability that you did not have before and that you would not have otherwise. So here is a wonderful, wonderful prospect and promise. When you believe in the Lord Jesus Christ, his Spirit will not only be with you, but in you. He will produce a new life in you that you did not have before. Christ in you. That's the hope of glory. And you see, when you grasp the first half of this marvelous verse, well, then you will begin to experience the second, Christ in you, the hope of glory. Now, let's think first then about this marvelous word, glory. And Jesus gave this marvelous prayer to the Father, made this marvelous prayer to the Father on the night that he was betrayed. And it's a prayer not only for his disciples then, but also for us. John 17 and verse 24, Father, I desire that they also, whom you have given me, may be with me where I am, to see my glory that you have given me. Jesus wants you to be with him. Jesus wants you to see his glory. Will this be a seeing with our eyes, or will it be an understanding with our minds and our hearts? The answer to that is both. Thomas Manton, a marvelous Puritan writer, says that there is a glorified eye as well as a glorified mind. I love that. You will have a glorified eye. In other words, your eyes in the resurrection body will be able to behold the brightness of the glory of the Lord Jesus Christ. Think about it. If you were to see that glory now, it would be as blinding to you as it was to Saul of Tarsus on the road to Damascus. But in your resurrection body, you will have the capacity to see the glory of the Lord Jesus Christ.
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8: 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You know, across the country, people who love Jesus will be gathering to praise him. 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
9: 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I'm Steve Hiller, and I hope you'll join us next time. 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
5: 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Hey, I'm Paul. Good Friday. Thanks again for listening to Faith Radio and Open the Bible with Colin Smith. Okay, Donut Day. Did you know that it actually is because of Christians? Yeah. Let's go back to a little over 100 years ago during World War I. During this time, groups of volunteers from the Salvation Army were dispatched to the front lines with a mission of providing comforting meals for the troops. These donut lasses, as they were called, these brave ladies, they found out that donuts were an effective way to provide food while navigating the difficulties of cooking in very dire circumstances. They had a very simple recipe, which there's a bake shop that I went to some years ago that actually made these for Donut Day. They actually are a nice cake donut. I like them a lot, but it's because of Christians we have Donut Day.
6: The faithfulness of God is the glue that holds this world together. If God should for one moment withdraw his hand from this earth, it would fly into chaos and be forever gone.
11: You're the only rock that I could ever stand on. You're the only one for me.
6: God's faithfulness is established in the very heavens.
11: The sun goes up, the sun comes down. This old world keeps spinning round.
6: God promised after the flood, while the earth remains, seed time and harvest, cold and heat, winter and summer, and

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4: This is Max Licato. Mark 1:35 says, Jesus went out and departed to a solitary place, and there he prayed. This dialogue must have been common among his friends. Has anyone seen Jesus? Oh, you know, he's up to the same thing. Praying again? Yep, he's been gone since sunrise. Jesus would even disappear for an entire night of prayer. Prayer for most of us isn't a matter of a month-long retreat or even an hour of meditation. It's a conversation with God while driving to work or waiting for an appointment. God will teach you to pray. We speak, He listens. He speaks, we listen. It's prayer in its purest form. God changes His people through such moments. Here's my challenge for you. Every day for 4 weeks, pray 4 minutes. Then, get ready to connect with God like never before. This is Max Licato.
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Many of us handle hard times better than good ones. We're almost more comfortable with struggle than with rest, with mourning rather than joy. Strange, isn't it? But Chuck Swindoll says,

United. Let's name this day a day for a holiday. Let's call it Purim. All this annihilation of the enemies was done on the 13th day of the month Adar, and on the 14th day, they rested, of course. They made it a day of feasting and rejoicing. How appropriate. The Jews who were in Susa assembled on the 13th and the 14th day of the same month. They rested on the 15th day. Took them a little longer to kill their enemies. And they made it a day of feasting and rejoicing. How appropriate. How good. Therefore, the Jews of the rural areas who live in the rural towns make the 14th day of the month Adar a holiday for rejoicing and feasting and sending portions of food to one another. It reminds me of the spontaneous celebration that occurred shortly after Jamestown and Plymouth. But after enduring the bitterness of winter, the early forefathers of our great country decided to kill a few wild turkeys and in primitive kind of ovens to bake fine cakes and pies and to pull from the land some of the produce and from the sea some of the fish and have a feast to celebrate a giving of thanks to God for surviving the awful winters of the past. It wasn't official until the governor of Massachusetts made it official in their New England. But until then, it was a spontaneous celebration of praise. It was their Purim. Those in the old country said, "You will never make it. You will regret it." And it was their thanksgiving to God for changing their sorrow into joy. It becomes official at verse 20, down through verse 28, and how significant these words appear. Mordecai, whom I believe wrote the book of Esther, recorded these events, and he sent letters to all the Jews who were in all the provinces of King Ahasuerus, both near and far. Now, take notice of several things in this present time. First of all, notice the date of the celebration. Obliging them to celebrate the 14th day of the month and the 15th day of the same month annually. So it was to be an annual holiday. Two holidays, really, the 13th and the 14th. Next, notice the reason for the holiday. Because on those days, the Jews rid themselves of their enemies. And it was a month which was turned for them from sorrow into gladness, from mourning into a holiday. You see, they had already planned who would be buried where and who would die and how. I mean, the families had perhaps rehearsed it in their mind over the dinner table. They knew it was coming until God intervened. And now they chose the very days when they would have been annihilated and exterminated. And they turned those days from sadness and mourning to rejoicing and celebration. It was to acknowledge the change of events. That's the reason for this time of celebration. Look at the expression of it. 22 continues, that they should make them days of feasting and rejoicing and sending portions of food to one another and gifts to the poor. This is all being written into the record. This is the way it will be for the Jews from henceforth. Then the name of the holiday. Thus the Jews undertook what they had started to do and what Mordecai had written to them. For Haman, the son of Hammedatha, the Agagite, the adversary of all the Jews, had schemed against them to destroy them and had cast Pur, that is the lot, to disturb them and to destroy them. And when it came to the king's attention, he commanded by letter that his wicked scheme, which he had devised against the Jews, should return on his own head and that he and his son should be hanged on the gallows. Therefore, call these days Purim, after the name of Pur. And because of the instructions in this letter, both what they had seen in this regard and what had happened to them, let it be written. The custom was to take place annually. The Jews established and made a custom for themselves and for their descendants, for all who allied themselves with them. Look at this, so that they should not fail to mourn. No, to celebrate. To celebrate 2 days according to their regulation and according to their appointed time annually. Ask many people what the book of Esther represents. They will tell you it's a book of tragedy,
I don't read tragedy in Esther.

0: They will tell you it's the early Holocaust. There's no Holocaust in Esther. There's a threat of a Holocaust. Do you know this is the only book the Jews can turn to find a roots for their holidays of Purim? Do you know when they still to this day read from the scrolls of Esther that little children and young adults and old alike, when the name Haman is mentioned, they pound on their desks and they pound on tables and even with shoes, they pound on pieces of wood, boo and hiss. And then others, when they announce Mordecai and Esther, they cheer and they shout with the voices of joy in honor of Esther. It's a reenactment of the story of triumph. It's called Purim. Look at 28. Here's the purpose. So these days were to be remembered and celebrated throughout every generation. And by the way, it's still going on. Every family, every province, and every city. And these days of Purim were not to fail from among the Jews, or their memory fade from their descendants. There it is. You know, in two or three generations, nobody would have remembered Purim. Oh, only a few. But it's like talking to today's generation about the difficulties of World War II. And they listen, they smile a bit or cock their head to the side, and they have no memory of what many of us call the Great War. You know, in another generation, Vietnam will just be a place on the map. There will be no memory. There will be no sense of anguish, no sadness over loss. Even the emotion would be gone if it weren't for the establishment of a celebration. You see, this is the reason many of us appreciate a return to Washington, D.C., a city of memorials and monuments. Don't you love going there? It is one city that has not considered monuments an extravagance. A number of years ago, my daughter and I jogged early one morning in Washington, D.C. It was in the summer. The sun was just coming up, and we ran from our hotel down to the Washington Monument and turned, and along the lagoon to the Lincoln Memorial, and then over and around the Jefferson Memorial, and then back down to the Vietnam Memorial. At each memorial, we slowed our pace, and we talked as we ran together. We rehearsed a bit of the life or a bit of the history that memorial represented. Memorials represent places to stand and to be quiet, to read and to reflect, and to pass on to the next generation the roots of a nation's heritage. They give the past significance because they give the past perspective. Men and women, one of my main fears of life and lifestyle where most of us live is that we have so few memorials, so few monuments, even mental monuments. Life is lived in the fast lane. Quick decisions, quick money, fast action, strong competition, so little time spent stopping and recording and learning. Have you observed that a divorce can come and sweep across a family and break it and bruise it, and life goes right on? That a young woman can get an abortion, and those who know cluck their tongues, frown, shake their head, and life goes on. And she later regrets it with words she cannot even utter, but life goes on. And for another, there's a financial reversal and a business fails and life goes on. And still another, there's a death or a heartache or a scandal. And before long, it's swept up in the whirlwind of activity and life goes on. And we're left with the anguish of a memory and so little perspective. You see, in order for there to be perspectives, over these things, there must be monuments. There must be memorials. And they must be returned to and learned from and passed on. There must be the Purims in our lives, without which we live rootless, fast-lane lives without much significance. And you know the worst part of all? Our children learn less than little, often nothing, from our failures, our brokenness, and our sorrows. If anything, they learn only to hate like we hated and to get revenge like we sought to do, or simply to drink themselves to sleep like so many choose to do. In 29 through 32, at the end of the story, all of it is made official. Queen Esther steps in and writes with full authority along with Mordecai to confirm this letter about Purim. And then the letters are sent to all the Jews in all the provinces, according to verse 30. And they established those days of Purim at their appointed times, just as Mordecai the Jew and Queen Esther had established for them. And the command of Esther, this chapter concludes, establishes these customs for Purim, and it is written in the book. There's a memorial established. There's a holiday for reflection. And to this day, even little children, centuries removed from the days of Esther, take off their shoes and pound on desks to remember the name of Haman, and cheer to the top of their voice as they listen again to the name of Mordecai and the name of Esther. They still learn from the ancient scroll. What is all of this saying? How does it relate to our lives today, pray tell? Well, most of all, I think it's saying all of us, when looking back, can see sadness and remorse and nothing else unless perspective is provided. And I think it is saying, unless we provide some kind of perspective, we will do nothing but sigh and grieve over our past. In light of that, I have a suggestion and I have a warning. My suggestion is this, that each one of us raise up memorials, mental monuments that turn tragedies into triumphs. Each one of us. That we raise up memorials to turn tragedies into triumphs. Webster says, a monument is lasting evidence of something or someone notable. Webster defines memorial serving to preserve remembrance, a commemoration. Think back for a moment to the coming of the boll weevil. All of you are old enough to have a few crop failures, disasters. Think back. Have you built a monument to it? It may be too close and too raw for you to do it today, but don't spend the rest of your life licking your wounds over yesteryear, or you will experience a grim future. What did you learn from it? How did it turn in your life? You can't change it. It's over. Sure, you should have known better. Sure, I could leave you with all kinds of shame on the shoulds and woulds and oughts that I could lay on you, and you could lay on me. But what did you learn from it? You see, it's that's worth passing on to the next generation and the next. Here's the warning. Don't turn the memorial into a shrine. Isn't it strange those who travel in the land of Israel today are told this is a piece of wood from the cross? And this is a piece of wood from the cross. One cynic said, if I gathered up all the wood that was told me to be a piece of the cross, I could have built a battleship. Who cares about a piece of wood from the cross? It isn't in existence. Who needs it? What I need is a memorial, and God's given it in the table, the bread and the cup. That's the memorial of the cross. And he left it as a legacy for people of faith. And every time we sit at the table, children are to understand, sweetheart, the bread represents the body. Honey, this piece of bread is for his body, which was given for, and the juice, this is, represents his blood. This is a memorial. And we remember this because he died for us. But it isn't a place to worship. We don't worship the elements. We don't bow before the table where they're served. We worship the memory and the significance, the triumph of the cross. This is what makes Christmas so wonderful. See, the enemy would love that we just do nothing but keep it merry. Just Merry Christmas. The legend is told of the time Satan and his demons were having a Christmas party. As the demonic guests were preparing to depart, one grinned and said to Satan, "Merry Christmas, Your Majesty." At that, Satan replied with a growl, "Yes, keep it merry. If they ever get serious about it, we'll all be in trouble." Get serious about it. It is the birth of the baby. It is the coming of God. It is the intervention of God's presence. Get serious. It is the invitation to take him and own him as Lord, Master. Don't seek to find the site where he was crucified. Don't seek to locate the tomb from which he was raised. They've made them all into shrines. You need the Savior. Really, what I offer today is an answer to the ache of life. An answer to the Hamans whose shadows have crossed your lives, and to the would-have-been holocausts that would have devastated your existence. I suggest you make a memorial out of it. And the lessons you learned from it that have turned you into a person God wanted you to be, those are the things to pass on and on and on. I don't know what all of this says to anyone else, but it says a whale of a lot to me. It says, I'm grateful for a book that has recorded the whole story that hasn't quite yet ended. It will next time. But it's a story of triumph that grew out of tragedy, ecstasy out of agony, celebration out of an ache. When they nailed him on a cross, I imagine that night a lot of them got drunk. I'm sure they toasted one another with triumphal words. I'm sure the empty-headed fools that ran the government thought, another crazy gone from us. Finally got rid of that headache. In the eerie hours of the morning, 3 days later, there was the beginning of a celebration. And that's a message we return to every Easter, because God gave us a memorial. My question to you is, how long will you stay at the ache and the heartache and the brokenness of your pain? When will it become for you a Purim, a time to learn and to pass on the lessons, the beginning of the rest of your life? When? Let's bow together, shall we? Imagine for a moment stepping before the real tomb from which he was raised. Imagine looking into the distance and seeing the shadow of the real cross that the sands of time have not erased, the real scene. Now imagine standing before him whose hands are scarred, whose side was pierced. Are you real sure you have a relationship with him that will take you into and beyond eternity? Are you certain he is your God and Savior? He invites wise people to come to him to this day, to see themselves in their sin and lostness and brokenness, and to come and join the company of the faithful to come and adore him.
1: Our Father, we realize that in life there are these events that occur that bring us a deep ache of heart. In fact, they break our hearts. They're hard to bear. They're hard to hear. They're hard to deal with. They're hard to recover from. But when we begin to get your perspective on these things, when we begin to see your hand at work, turning our heartaches into causes of celebration, we realize yet again that the life of faith pays off. Thank you for honoring your name, even through the midst of our trials. Thank you for a reminder that in the end, you win. Thank you, Father, for personalizing events in such special ways to make us realize that memorials can be built in places of monuments of misery or memories that break our hearts. Bring us back to those memorials from time to time to strengthen our faith as we call to mind what you have done in turning curses and heartaches into causes of celebration and blessing. We thank you for all of this, and we claim these things today by faith in the name of Jesus Christ, our Lord and Master, our triumphant King. Amen.
2: Pain has a long memory, but as Chuck Swindoll reminded us today, God specializes in turning mourning into celebration, transforming the very day meant for destruction into a feast. 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While there's still time, we encourage you to take advantage of the bundle of resources that we've assembled for this study. It includes the Searching the Scriptures Bible Study Workbook, Chuck's full-length biography of Esther, and the complete collection of 12 sermons on CD. 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Chuck, we're coming up on another milestone here at Insight for Living. On June 30th, we'll close the books on another ministry year and step into our 47th year of ministry. At moments like these, it's imperative that we remain laser-focused on our primary mission.
1: Not long ago, I had the privilege of sitting with a small group of young pastors, bright, eager, serious about their calling, and they came loaded with questions. I loved it. One of them leaned forward and asked me something I've been asked 100 times, but it never gets old. He said, "Chuck, how do I quicken the hearts of my congregation in a world that spends more time staring into a cell phone than reading a Bible?" I smiled, because I've been waiting my whole life for that question. Stick to the Word. That's it. That's the answer. Don't chase trends. Don't craft clever self-help messages dressed up in religious language. Don't try to out-entertain the entertainment world. You'll lose that race every single time. Just open your Bible, tell your people who God is, let the text speak, and I promise you, you will never, ever want for an audience. His Word is inexhaustible. His character is genuinely, breathtakingly awesome. And I mean that in the purest sense of the word. Not a hashtag, not a throwaway adjective. Awesome. Here's something you may not know. Insight for Living reaches a remarkable number of pastors. We train them. We resource them. We come alongside them in their calling. And when you impact a pastor, you impact a congregation. When you impact a congregation, the ripple effect spreads through families and then through generations. That's not a small thing. That's a legacy. As June 30th approaches, I want to invite you to invest in the next generation of cross-proclaimers. Your gift doesn't reach just one person. It reaches a pastor who reaches hundreds, who raise up families, who carry the message forward long after you and I are gone. What are you waiting for? Let's invest together. The cross we proclaim is worth every penny.
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3: 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It's called the Holy Spirit. David Jeremiah is going to talk about that next.
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5: 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Blessed are those who trust in the Lord and have made the Lord their hope and confidence. They're like trees planted along a riverbank with roots that reach deep into the water. Such trees are not bothered by the heat or worried by long months of drought. Their leaves stay green. And they never stop producing fruit. Growing your faith with Jeremiah 17, 7 and 8.
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10: Are you trying to live the Christian life under your own power? 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
11: The Bible speaks about being filled with the Spirit of God. 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When you ask for this resource, we'll send it to you right away. We're so happy to have the opportunity to put these resources in your hands. Long after the radio is silent, the books are there to help you and encourage you, and we hope you take advantage of them. Here's part one of The Filling of the Spirit. One of the most memorable events of my childhood happened when I was living in Dayton, Ohio years ago. My father was a pastor in that city, and I was a paper boy at the time. I think it was in the seventh grade. And my paper route went up and down Woodman Avenue into some very interesting subdivisions that were being built along that road. Living in one of the subdivisions was a very mean man. Mean in every sense of the word. He did everything he could to terrorize the kids who lived in the neighborhood. And if you happened to be a paper boy there, you delivered your papers on that street as fast as you could and got out of there. One Halloween, some of my buddies and I decided it was time to get even with this guy. We cooked up some elaborate tricks because we knew Mr. Nasty wouldn't be giving out any treats that night. When my friends and I got to his door, however, it became immediately apparent that somebody had already been there before us with the same idea. Old Mr. Nasty was primed and ready. He came around from outside of the back door and started to chase us, screaming at the top of his lungs and firing tin cans at us like missiles. He might have been old, but he was fast. And he almost got on top of us before we knew what was happening. I have to honestly tell you, I don't think up until that time I'd ever been so afraid in my life. You see, it was dark, it was Halloween, and we were doing something we knew we shouldn't do. I'd tell you what I did, but I don't want to contribute to the delinquency of any minors here this morning. I took off from the front porch as fast as I could, tore down the cul-de-sac, raced across Woodman Avenue, and jumped over a fence I could not jump over again if I lived to be 100 years old. The next day, I found myself back at the scene of the crime, delivering my papers, and I remember driving by that fence I had jumped over and straddling my bike and thinking, how in the world did I ever jump over that fence? Man, I should go out for track. Oh, the wonders of adrenaline. I was filled with fear. I had discovered strength I never knew I possessed. Have you ever been filled with fear? You know, I've read stories about women, mothers who were filled with fear, who actually lifted a car off of one of their children. A possible thing? No, but when you're filled with fear, all kinds of things happen. There's a story about a young man who was going home from work one night and decided to take a shortcut through the cemetery. And he did not know that that very day they had dug a fresh grave and it was dark, and lo and behold, he fell into the grave. And he tried to get out and he couldn't. And every time he tried, he just pulled more dirt in behind him. And finally, he gave up and thought he'd just sit in the corner of the grave and wait till the daylight, maybe somebody to come and get him. In the meantime, another guy was walking through the cemetery and fell in the other end of the grave. And he started the same routine, trying to get out, pulling dirt down on beside him. And finally, from the end of the grave where the first guy was, he heard, "You can't get out of here." But he got out. He was filled with fear. You know, I used to think when I read these passages about being filled with the Spirit, I wondered, like, filled up to the waist, filled up to the shoulders, filled up to... No, it's not being filled up like you fill up a canister. Being filled means be controlled by. So when you read the words, be filled with the Spirit, what it means is be controlled by the Spirit. And the illustration that's given in Ephesians is an interesting one because it compares being filled with the Spirit to being drunk with wine. When you're drunk with wine, the wine takes over and you end up doing things you never would have done outside of it. When you're filled with the Spirit in a very positive way, you live life in a supernatural way, unlike anything you would ever be able to do if He weren't controlling the situation. You say, well, what does this have to do with the world as we live in today? Is it some mysterious doctrine that belongs to the mystics? Does it have anything to do with real life? I mean, does it have anything to do with Monday morning or the pile of dirty laundry or the stack of bills or the daily commute? Most of us would agree that the standards of Christianity are impossible, impossibly high. Christianity is not hard, it's impossible if you do it in your own strength. Scripture tells us to be humble, to be gentle, to always be rejoicing, to be constantly praying, to be taking every thought into captivity, to be loving those who oppose us. Trying in our own strength to do all that is exhausting. Not only is the standard too high, but we face an enemy on every step who's trying to oppose us in our walk with the Lord. If we don't have a power beyond ourselves, the Christian life becomes one long defeat. I love that old joke about the man who bought a new chainsaw from a local hardware dealer. He took it home and he cut a cord of wood. The dealer happened to be in the area just as the man was finishing up, and he stopped to chat with him. He said, "How do you like that new saw, sir?" He said, "Well, it's all right, I guess. I tell you the truth, it's not much of an improvement over my old saw." The store owner went, "Really? That doesn't seem right. This is the latest model. Let me see that thing." And he picked it up. He pulled on the starter cord, and the big saw roared to life. And the man who had bought the saw said, "What was that noise?" So what was going on was he was trying to saw wood with a power saw where there was no power. You know, that's so like so much of what we do as Christians. We feel frustrated that we can't get stuff done, that we know God has called us to do this and act that way and live this way. But if we do it in our own strength, it will always be frustratingly a failure. The Bible tells us to be filled with the Spirit. Let me explore that for just a moment. In the Bible, we're told that this is something we are supposed to do. It's nothing less than a command. And do not be drunk with wine, in which is dissipation, but be filled with the Spirit. That's what Ephesians 5:18 says. Now, there are a couple of things about this command that I want you to note. First of all, it's in the imperative mood. That means it's not an option. It isn't something that says if you have time to ponder for days or weeks, you might come to the conclusion of being filled. It's not one of those nice sounding but far away goals. The Word of God says that every believer, no matter who we are, no matter how long we've been saved, is commanded to be filled and controlled by the Holy Spirit. It's in the plural rather than in the singular. That means it's for all of us. It is not just for special people, spiritual giants or super saints. It's for everybody. And then it's in the passive voice, which means the object has something acting upon it from outside. In other words, we don't fill ourselves. The Holy Spirit is given to us by God, and we pray and God fills us with His Spirit so that we're controlled by the Spirit. Paul compares being filled with the Spirit to being filled with alcohol. When someone drinks, the alcohol comes from the outside and starts to control them on the inside. But when you let the Holy Spirit have access to your heart, your mind, and your life, He begins to guide and strengthen and empower you from the inside out. And then the last thing about this is that it's in the present tense. That means you don't just get filled once. Actually, the text really says, keep on being filled with the Holy Spirit. All of us know there are times when we just settle into doing our own thing, whether we like to admit it or not. But if you want to have victory in your Christian life, you need to let the Spirit of God tell you what to do. You say, well, how does that work, Pastor? How does the Spirit of God tell me what to do? First of all, I believe the Spirit of God speaks to us inwardly. The Bible says one of his goals is to convict us. Have you ever noticed that you're walking along doing your own thing and something comes along and you yield to it and you feel very uncomfortable about it? That's the Spirit of God in you saying, you're going down the wrong road. The same thing happens when something good approaches and you know you're doing the right thing. The Spirit of God speaks to you. But most of all, the Spirit of God speaks to us through the Bible. The Bible is God's written word, and when we read that, two things happen. We have the inspiration of the Spirit in the writing of the Bible, and we have the Holy Spirit living within us, helping us to understand what the Bible says. I remember hearing a guy said, you know, I never could understand the Bible. Then I got saved. And in the meantime, I discovered somebody rewrote it. No, they didn't rewrite the Bible. You just got the interpreter on the inside. He's helping you understand. The Bible says the natural man does not understand the things of the Spirit, for they're spiritually discerned. That means if you don't have the Holy Spirit because you're not a Christian, you can read the Bible until your eyes fall out and it won't make any difference in your life. More and more as I grow in the Lord, I understand that being filled with the Spirit is an ongoing process. Sometimes, as I'm reading and studying the Bible, the Spirit of God will reveal something to me, some area of my life or ministry that isn't under his control, and he brings it to mind. He does. And I have to either yield that to him or I have to deny it and go on doing my own thing. We should never imagine that being filled is a once-for-all deal that you can nail down at some Bible camp and throw a chunk of wood on the bonfire and it's all settled. Being filled is a continuous thing. Every day you seek the Lord and you wake up in the morning and say, Spirit of God, control my life today. I want to be a Spirit-led, Spirit-filled person on this day. Now, what are the conditions for this gracious act? What do we have to do? How do we go about this? How do I become a Spirit-filled Christian? First of all, you have to desire to be filled with the Spirit. If you have no desire for the Spirit of God to fill you and control you, guess what? It won't happen. John 7, Jesus says, if anyone thirsts, let him come to me and drink. And then he tells us later in the verse that that verse is about the Holy Spirit. In the Beatitudes in the New Testament, there's a verse that says, blessed are those who hunger and thirst after righteousness. And what that means is, if you're a Christian, do you ever have this feeling that there should be something else going on in your life beside what's going on right now? You want something more, something different, something more aligned with what God's will is, and you know in your heart you're not walking the straight and narrow, you're living on the fringe areas. If that doesn't bother you, and if you don't have a desire for there to be something more in your life, you're never going to be filled with the Spirit of God, because he doesn't come where he's not wanted. He's not going to come into your life and take control unless you ask him to, unless you desire for that to happen. Are you thirsty? Maybe a little desperate for a closer walk with God? You say, well, that makes me feel like something's wrong. Let me tell you something. The Bible says you're blessed if you hunger after righteousness. It doesn't say you're blessed if you're righteous, although that's true. It says you're blessed if you hunger and thirst for righteousness. Do you have a desire for more of God, more of his will, more of his person? You're a candidate for the Holy Spirit's filling. That's what the scripture says. Some people have told me, Pastor, I wish I could get to the place in my Christian life where I could just be happy. Jesus says you will be blessed if you hunger and thirst after righteousness. The word blessed is the word happy. Happy is the one who hungers and thirsts after righteousness. Don't deny that in your life. Don't push that away. Don't say, what's wrong with me? I just keep wanting more of God. If that's true of you, the Bible says you're a candidate for the Holy Spirit's infilling. Then you have to denounce sin in your life. Let me tell you something. The Holy Spirit will not cohabit a life that is filled with willful sin. If you're living in habits that are not honoring to the Lord, the Holy Spirit's not going to move in next to that. His first name is holy. And he's going to want to be in a place where holiness is true. Paul explained it like this. He said, since we have these promises, dear friends, let us purify ourselves from everything that contaminates the body and spirit, perfecting holiness out of reverence for God. when we come to be filled with the Holy Spirit, first of all, we have to want to be, we have to desire it, and secondly, we have to be willing to deal with the things in our life that are not pleasing to the Lord. I'll tell you something I've learned. You say, well, I don't know if there are things like that in my life. If you ask the Lord to reveal them to you, He flat out will do it. You won't have to ask Him a number of times. You won't have to say, oh, Lord, please show me the things that are wrong in my life. What I've discovered is, if you ask Him for that, He will show it to you. Through His word, through a sermon, through something you hear on the radio, through a conversation with, I don't know what it'll be, but He has this way of always making us aware of the things in our life that are not pleasing to Him. You may be afraid to ask that question because you don't want to know the answer. That's what I discover from a lot of folks I know. Why don't you ask the Lord to show you those things in your life that are not pleasing to Him? Because you already know those things in your life that are not pleasing to Him. You don't need God to tell you those things. So you don't ask. The Bible says if you want to be controlled by the Spirit of God, you have to get serious about not living your life according to the old way before you were saved. You need to live your life in a new way. Denounce sin in your life. Third thing you got to do is you have to dedicate yourself fully to Christ. To be filled with the Spirit is to yield to His control. The Holy Spirit doesn't want to just be the resident of your life. He wants to be the president of your life. He wants to sit on the throne of your life. He wants to rule every day in the decisions you make, in the things you do, in the places you go. I used to pray when I'd get up in the morning, Lord, help me to take Jesus Christ with me wherever I go and be an influence for Him. And then I realized that's a prayer I don't have to pray because He's going with me anyway. So to be filled with the Spirit is to yield to the Spirit's control. Romans 12, 1 and 2 have been used over the years to illustrate this. And I'm not going to read it from the King James. I'm going to read it from Phillips' paraphrase because it's so good. Listen to these words. With eyes wide open to the mercies of God, I beg you, my brothers, as an act of intelligent worship, to give Him your bodies as a living sacrifice, consecrated to Him and acceptable by Him. Don't let the world around you squeeze you into its own mold, but let God remold your minds from within so that you may prove in practice that the plan of God for you is good and it meets all of His demands and moves toward the goal of true maturity. So we say, all right, Lord, you know what I want, and my life is clean now, and I've confessed my sin. Now I'm just going to give you control in my business, in my home, in my free time, in every part of me. Lord, you've got it all. No strings attached, no clauses, no reservations. You got me. Someone has illustrated this as a house with a bunch of rooms in it. Jesus wants access to every room in your life. He wants to control. You can't lock Him out of some rooms. You can't say, no, this is my thing over here, Lord. I'll take care of this. You got all the rest of it, but I got this. He wants absolute, total control. Some of you know that I went to Dallas Seminary. Dallas Seminary is a wonderful place. It was founded by a man named Lewis Sperry Chafer. I was there when the school was founded. That was a long, long time ago. But I've read a lot about this man, and he was unique. He did things most people wouldn't have the courage to do, and usually it turned out pretty good. I remember reading that on one occasion in Dallas, he was asked to speak at a banquet, and there were a lot of preliminaries, a lot of music, a lot of announcements, along with various presentations and endless acknowledgments. I know what that's like. I've been in that spot. I went to a place once where they had a bunch of sponsors on the radio, and they let every sponsor speak for 5 minutes. Well, this event with Lewis Sperry Chafer, it was 3 hours before he got to speak. 3 hours. He immediately endeared himself to the audience when he got up and he said, I had prepared a somewhat lengthy message, but the hour is late. I will not detain you. Therefore, I'm just going to present a 3-point outline of the message and let the Spirit of God speak to your heart. Here's what he said. My subject is the reasonableness of fully surrendering our lives to God. Reason number one, He is all wise and He knows better than anyone else what is best for my life. Reason number two, He's almighty and He has the power to accomplish that which is best for me. Reason number three, he loves me more than anyone else in the world loves me. Conclusion, the most logical thing a Christian can do is to surrender his life completely to God. What more can I say? What need I say more? And with that, he sat down. He got a standing ovation. Not because of the message, but because it was over. But the message was worth an ovation. God knows you better than anyone else knows you. God loves you more than anyone else loves you. And God is more powerful than anyone else could ever be, can accomplish in you what no one else can do. So why wouldn't you want to give your life over to Him and His Spirit in your heart? You have to have a desire to be filled. You have to denounce sin in your life. You have to dedicate yourself completely to the Lord. And the Bible says that when we do these things, the Holy Spirit will take control. There are two verses in the New Testament that have often intrigued me about the Holy Spirit. Maybe you've read them and wondered, what in the world does that mean? They have a lot to do with what we're talking about today, because these things can get in the way of the Spirit of God controlling your life. 1 Thessalonians 5:19 says this, "Do not quench the Holy Spirit." What in the world does that mean? It means that when the Holy Spirit's on fire in your life, don't throw cold water on what He wants you to do. Don't shut Him down. Don't put Him on hold. You quench the Holy Spirit by not doing something He tells you to do. And when you walk in the Spirit and are filled with the Spirit, you don't want to quench Him. When He tells you to do something, do it, because if you don't, you're quenching Him. You're pouring water on the influence of the Spirit in your life. That's why total obedience is required here. You don't get to pray about it. You don't give me a couple of weeks to think this over, Lord. He tells you to do something. You know it's from Him. You do it. And if you don't, you quench the Holy Spirit. The other one in the New Testament that's similar to this is in Ephesians 4:30 that says, "Do not grieve the Holy Spirit of God." How do we grieve the Holy Spirit? Well, if you're not going to walk in the Spirit, if you're not going to be filled with the Spirit, the last thing you want to do is to grieve Him or in any way to shut Him down. The Holy Spirit tells you to do something and you don't do it, you grieve Him. You do something that's dishonoring to the Lord, you grieve Him. The Holy Spirit is a living, vital person who lives within you and wants to help you live your life. So, you have the Holy Spirit if you're a Christian, but does the Holy Spirit have you? That's the question. To be filled with the Spirit is to be under the control of the Spirit of God. He is filling you with His presence and with His power. And if you know anything at all about that, even for a moment in time, you know that's where you always want to be. We'll have more of this on Monday after the weekend, part two of the filling of the Spirit. Next week, we're going to talk also about the illumination of the Spirit and what it means to walk in the Spirit. These are truths that are found in the book, The Holy Spirit You May Not Know, which has just been released. And that book is the resource for the month of June here on Turning Point. If you want to have a copy of this book, send a gift of any size to Turning Point. That gift will be used exclusively to help spread the gospel around the world. And when you do that, you simply have to ask for the book and it'll be sent to you. It's our way of saying thank you in a tangible way and adding value to your life as a follower of Christ. Give us the opportunity to do that. Do it today. We'll respond immediately. In the meantime, have a great weekend. Be sure to watch us on television if you're where you can find us. And most of all, go to church. We'll see you on Monday.
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3: I really miss the first house that I ever owned. I'm Paul, and good to have you along on this Friday here at Faith Radio. Okay, it wasn't the house. The house was like an old house. Had to do a lot of renovating on it. But what I really liked was the neighborhood. There's a couple of guys behind us across the alley who just were out all the time and loved talking with people in the neighborhood. Plus, and when we took our kids to the park, we'd go by a house where an older couple were always sitting out in their lawn chairs outside their garage. And just, again, it was a wonderful community to connect with people. Connection. A lot of us feel so alone. 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
12: After an excruciating 400 years, God delivered the nation of Israel from slavery in Egypt. 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With a song? A dance? Nope. By creating an idol. 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And God was faithful, and because of that prayer, he forgave. 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
15: This is Hope with God. I'm Andrew Palau. In the Bible, Deborah was a powerful woman appointed by God. She was appointed to be a leader and a judge over Israel. She faced dangerous enemies and uncertain times, yet she stood strong. Why? Because she trusted God. Through her courage, her voice, through her obedience, God brought hope and victory to his people. God often calls ordinary people to do extraordinary things. Your voice, your life, it matters. And the same God who gave Deborah courage wants to meet with you today and give you courage. He wants to walk with you through it all and guide your life and show you that he does care. Do you want to get to know him and discover his plans for your life? You can begin this way. Say, God, I want to know you. Reveal yourself to me. Show me your love and guide me in the right path, and I will follow you and serve you. Amen. Always remember, there is hope with God.
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19: Well, we live in a world that seems more connected than ever, but more

0: You know, we've discussed the recent U.S. Surgeon General's report on the show before, and the results were sobering. One in two Americans report feeling some level of loneliness. One in two. Hmm. Anybody a mathematician? That's 50%. And the numbers get even more personal when you look at our neighborhoods. According to Pew Research, about 57% of Americans know at least some of their neighbors. But here's the surprising part. Over half of those people say they've never had a meaningful interaction with their neighbors. Even more concerning, 17% of Americans say they don't know a single neighbor. And if you're under 30 years old, that number jumps to 27%. And that's the point we're trying to make today. What a great opportunity for the church to be the church. And today on the program, we're going to talk about something simple but incredibly powerful, how we can build community right where we're at.
1: And to help us really figure this out, we have Jeff Dillon and Ty Dennenbring with us in the studio. They came down from Northern Colorado. They each are married with five children each, and our gallery right now has the entire family of both of these guys. It's great. Yep. They have a book called Party in the Front, Overcome Loneliness and Build Community Right Where You Are.
0: Jeff and Ty, welcome to Focus on the Family.
2: Thank
0: you guys came down on wagon train.
3: Came down from the north, they did.
4: That's right.
3: Here we are.
4: Oregon Trail.
0: You got your kids and your family. Yeah, yeah. That's great. Yeah. Probably 100 years ago, that was kind of it. But we're not there. Here we are today.
4: That's right.
0: You know, the front cover of your book is interesting. And for the viewers, you can see that there. But for the listeners, I think it's a Scottish, what is it?
1: Yeah,
0: it's a Scottish Highland cow.
4: Mm-hmm. Yeah.
0: It looks like it's got a backward mullet.
1: Exactly.
0: Along with flat horns, not a Texas longhorn, but kind of straight out. Now, that definitely gets your attention, but why is it on the cover of your book, Party in the Front?
1: Jeff, you want to take a stab at it?
4: Yeah, well, so the Highland has kind of become our mascot, and part of it is that reverse mullet. You know, it's the business in the back, party in the front. The Highland very much has the hairdo that represents this party in the front concept. But as we were writing the book, we realized that this cow kind of became our unofficial mascot. And I think that was because we realized, in fact, Ty was on a trip with your family, actually at
1: Airbnb.
4: Yep. And saw like a piece of artwork of a Highland. Like they're becoming this thing that, yeah, everybody has hanging on their walls. And it's amazing to me because they're kind of goofy looking.
0: Oh, you know? I think they're like, cute. My wife would want me to say she thinks they're really cute.
4: They're very cute, but they're kind of messy. You know, the hair's all over their face, but that's what makes them unique. And so this whole idea of—
0: kind of like a teenager.
4: Yeah, yeah, exactly. This whole idea of building community where you are, it just really started to represent this idea of party in the front, that you don't have to be something special. You don't have to be all put together to reach the people around you, to be a blessing to your neighbors. You just have to be who God made you to be and be authentic. And so the Highland became our mascot.
0: Yeah, that's good. It's a good theme. Jeff, a few years ago, your family moved into a house. You called it, you were like on an eyebrow.
4: Yeah.
0: I love the descriptions in this book.
4: It's a cow.
0: You live on an eyebrow. What does it mean to live on an eyebrow?
4: So this has become a whole debate. And maybe you guys can help solve this.
0: I doubt it. I don't think we can help them.
4: Everywhere we go to talk about this book, people want to talk about that. It's like, it's not an eyebrow, it's an apron, it's a this or a that.
0: I live on a mustache.
4: A mustache. Yeah, there you go. Yeah, that's great. It's very curvy. But, you know, it's this separate street off the main street that kind of comes into our neighborhood. And what that allowed us to do was all of a sudden, when we moved into this new home, our kids wanted to play in the front instead of the back. So because we've got this great street to ride bikes on and they do chalk art and we're always playing in the front. And as we made that shift, we realized we were meeting all of our neighbors because we're always in the front. And so when Ty came to me about this idea of party in the front, I was like, oh, that's what we're living. We're figuring
0: now,
4: that out.
0: Where is mom in this conversation going, hey, there's too many cars going by.
4: Right. And that's where the apron or the eyebrow, I actually asked ChatGPT, what is it supposed to be, apron or eyebrow? And ChatGPT, which is dangerous, said, you're close, but neither of those things are actual terms.
0: Yeah.
4: And making this up as we go. It's a side street.
2: So kind of like a cul-de-sac situation where there's not through traffic.
4: Exactly. Okay. So it's much safer. But yeah, I think sometimes, especially when our kids were a little bit younger, we had to be careful that they were staying in the right place. But what's cool is our neighbors started to learn that's where our kids were going to be. And so they drive slow. They learned all our kids' names. All of a sudden, the neighborhood started to recognize, like, watch out for the Dillon kids because they're out there and they're friends. And it's become just the place to party.
0: Does that neighborhood have...

0: Did it have other kids your age? So it was a bigger group than just your kids?
1: So when we first moved in, it's changed. When we first moved in, it was a lot of older folks and empty nesters. But it's starting to kind of change over. Yeah. But I think our presence there, that's where, I mean, people will still stop by. And I had a lady the other day stop by and said, "Now, do you run a daycare here?"
0: Oh, she's like, no. The HOA?
1: Yeah.
0: I think I know that person.
1: Exactly. Yeah. I was like, no, these are all mine. These are all my kids. But the folks, especially the older folks in our neighborhood, love seeing our kids out there, meeting them, learning their names. And it's amazing the way that's built community just by being out there.
0: Let me ask you, in the book, you've identified some hindrances to living in community. I think it's the biggest problem we have. You know, we're isolated. Most of us, you hit the garage door button and you go in, and to that data I mentioned at the beginning, we don't know our neighbors. 58% don't know a neighbor. Mm-hmm. I mean, that's amazing. Yeah. But we're isolated. We're in with our computers. We're doing our thing. We may be busy parents, and the kids may just be coming in and out. If you're the only one on the block with kids, we were like that. Mm-hmm. They didn't have a reason to be at other people's homes, you know, and there were no kids coming to our house because we were the only ones there with kids. But there is a deep need. We're created for relationship. God himself said, "I'm creating you for relationship with me."
1: Right.
0: That's how important relationship is. But in that context, I guess you call them party fouls,
1: right?
0: Which is funny. What's a party foul when it comes to relationship?
2: Yeah. I mean, I think we all know the people at a party that say the wrong things, you know, just kind of a buzzkill for everybody. And, but so, you know, in the book, we mentioned things like busyness and political divide and racial tension, all these things. And, so trying to navigate those things. But, Jeff, what do you want to add about that?
0: What do you think, Jeff? Yeah. Party kill.
1: Right. Exactly. Yeah. I'm the party foul guy. I mean, I think the reality is there are things in our culture today that make this idea of building community and knowing our neighbors harder.
0: Yeah.
1: I think it's always been hard going back to Genesis 3 in the fall. And we talk about that in the book. But I do think our culture, you know, specifically thinking about politics, you know, we started writing this book, I think 2022, and, you know, as midterm elections were starting to heat up, and it was just so apparent how divided even our neighborhoods have become over politics. And it's like, you can see the conservative part of the neighborhood and the more liberal side of the neighborhood. And it's like, man, there's just no interaction between the two. And it really started to grieve me that we were allowing something like that to become a barrier to community and to relationship. And so I do think some of those things in our culture have gotten worse in recent years.
0: Oh, yeah.
1: And I think, our biggest thing in the book is, we don't have a lot of answers. Unfortunately, we didn't solve the political divide and party in the front, but we need to be aware of those things, I think, as Christians, and then recognize how in our own lives, in our own hearts, those things can become barriers for us.
0: No, it's funny. We, in our neighborhood, so right across the street from me is a former admiral in the Navy. He was the commander of an aircraft carrier, Rick. Rick listened. So, hey, Rick, if you're listening, there you go. But every house on our street has an American flag out in it. And people come to our neighborhood and they say, "Is this like an HOA requirement?" I said, "No, actually, it's everybody's, you know, individual decision." But I mean, literally the 20 houses along our strip, everybody's got a flag.
2: They're like, did we miss the parade, like, or what's going on?
0: We would probably not be welcomed in Portland. I don't know. I'm just saying, people in Portland can send me a note, but I just think you wouldn't find that block in Portland with you know, even the characters on it. But, you know, being sensitive to people that may not be into it is okay, but that block is definitely committed to this country.
1: Well, and I think that's a beautiful thing. I'm all for American flags. You know, I think that's a great thing. And I think there was a time where most people had those flags, an American flag hanging in front of their yard.
0: Yeah, like World War II.
1: And it was a sign of unity, right? Yeah. It was a sign of togetherness, exactly. After 9/11, I remember everybody went out and got a flag. Mm-hmm. And yet now you see less and less flags, but more and more political signs.
0: Yeah.
1: And I just think that says a lot about where we are as a culture.
0: So true.
3: This is Focus on the Family with Jim Daly, and we're talking with Jeff Dillon and Ty Dannenbring, and we are touching on some of the great content in their book, Party in the Front, Overcome Loneliness and Build Community Right Where You Are. 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And just keeping with that topic, Jeff, how do I navigate that? So let's just say I have neighbors with some of the signs and I would not personally agree with them. what do I do to break down the barrier?
0: Firecrackers.
3: How do I? Yeah.
0: Well, you're going to be serious. I
3: could
0: know.
3: Be
0: I'm sorry.
3: Provocateur.
0: Yeah, right. Sorry. Exactly. Are those legal? I don't know.
1: I just go in right in with an argument. Just try to convince them that they're wrong. No, you know, it's hard. And, you know, we all have our views on politics, and I don't think that's a wrong thing. And I think as Christians, we need to vote and be involved and speak up. So we're certainly not saying you shouldn't do that, but I think
0: wisdom has to draw people in.
1: Yeah, exactly. And I think it's like, what do you start with?
0: Yeah.
1: Right? What do you start with?
0: Yes.
1: And there's something about putting a political sign in your front yard that becomes the first thing some of your neighbors might know about you. And the problem in our culture, I mean, depending on where you live, but where we live, I feel like it's pretty well divided. It's like almost like putting up a barrier for 50% of your neighborhood as soon as you do that, you know, depending on what the sign is.
0: Yeah, that's
1: true. And I think it's like, I don't want my first impression, my first introduction to my neighbors to be about who I'm voting for. I want it to be about Jesus. I want it to be about who I am. I want them to know that I love them. And then, you know, down the road, maybe we'll get into the politics and why I believe what I believe. But what do we lead with and what's out in front?
0: It's kind of interesting. I hadn't thought about that. But, you know, the Oscars that a while back aired, and I was thinking, you know, do they need to make it political all the time? And it turns off this 50%, you know, faith, for the most part, faith people that don't agree with Hollywood values, right?
1: Yep.
0: But they get up there and they talk about those things, and we're saying, hey, just tell me who the best picture is, really. But it's the same thing in the opposite direction. Be careful what you're projecting. It's nice to have that mirror sometimes, say, oh, how am I coming across? Am I doing something that's like that? So that's good. You shared a story of a couple named John and Kristen. I think the story gets right at the heart of fear or vulnerability. What happened with them? Why did it catch your attention?
2: Well, it was a couple that was living right next to a widow. She was a widow, right? It was a gal that was really struggling, and she was kind of the black sheep of the neighborhood. And I think as this couple moved next to her, they heard the stories from everyone, like, beware, you know? And they just, they were gentle and kind to her, and eventually she opened up and told them her story, and it was heartbreaking. Just them just being gentle and kind to her, it just really broke down the barriers, and they got to know the true neighbor and began to love her, and just the relationship formed. But you know, we all judge people next to us at times, and I think they were just really encouraged by the ways that she was vulnerable and opened up.
0: Yeah, no, I think that's so, so good. You use the acronym BLESS, B-L-E-S-S. I do want to run through this. So what's the B for?
1: Begin with prayer. So we think the first step, again, for us as Christians, we wrote this as Christians, is very gospel-centric, because we believe that's really the only answer, ultimately, to the breakdown in relationship and community that we have. And so it starts with prayer. And one of the challenges in that is simply the question of, do you know your neighbor's names to be able to pray for them? And so we have a couple ideas that we put in the book, and one of them is just kind of making a map, you know, just draw a little map or print a Google Maps out of your neighborhood and just start writing people's names of where they live. And, you know, as I've thought about that and done that, I've realized, man, there's people that live three houses down. I don't know their names, right? And so it really challenges you. I want to learn people's names, learn something about them that I can begin praying for them. So we really believe that's the first step, is just praying. And we believe God, you know, as you do that, starts to give you a heart for those people around you.
0: Yeah, it's so good. And what's the L in blessing your neighbor?
2: Is just to listen.
0: Yeah.
2: Just
0: that sounds so easy.
2: Yeah. Well, and
1: right. I think so much harder than it
0: sounds. Have you heard the story from Bob?
2: But I think I forget what the stat is, but it's like 80 or 90% of people think they're good listeners. And, you know, I think
0: and good husbands and all the rest.
2: And then the other stat is, like, we actually only can retain about 40% of what we hear.
0: Yeah.
2: So
0: that's high.
2: There's a little bit of a disconnect there.
0: I don't think John would say that about me.
3: What'd you say?
0: 40%. Yeah, exactly. There you go. I thought so. So listen, and then we move to the E, not to ping pong between you guys, but what's the E?
1: That's great. So E is a fun one. It's eat together, right? And we believe that one of the best ways to bring people together is food.
0: And your wife, Becca, especially likes that.
1: Becca's amazing. So our neighborhood began to transform. That's right. Love you, Becca. Our neighborhood really began to transform when my wife, one summer day, brought a cooler of popsicles to the front. And our kids were out playing as normal. And people walking by, kids walking by could just grab a popsicle. Regardless of age, people were grabbing popsicles. And all of a sudden, after we did that a few times, we realized like, we're having a party out here. It's a popsicle party. It was so simple, but we started to meet people and make connections. And that has grown to the point now where in the summer, we do a couple of community nights where over 100 people will come.
4: Wow.
1: And we've got food trucks that come and people.
0: Food trucks, you went from popsicles.
1: Yes, I mean, it's amazing.
0: This is why people don't do this.
1: Yeah, exactly. And that's not for everyone. You don't have to go that far, but that's what the Lord's done with just a simple idea of popsicles in the front and blessing people and being available. Yeah,
0: yeah,
1: exactly.
0: And that's the point. I mean, it's good to have fun with your representation of Scripture and the gospel, right?
1: Yeah.
0: If you're just reinforcing the stereotype that you're closed and you never say hi to your neighbor and you're grumpy, that's not very good for the gospel.
2: Right. Totally. Yeah. Trying to be winsome and approachable. Yeah.
0: Okay, so what's the S? The first of the S's.
2: Serve is the first S. Scripture has a lot to say about that. 1 John 4:7 says, "Beloved, let us love one another, for love is from God. And whoever loves has been born of God and knows God. Anyone who does not love does not know God, because God is love." And yeah, I think just trying to not be selfish and to be inward with our homes and using our homes as a tool for not isolation, but actually to serve others.
0: Facilitate relationship.
2: Mm-hmm, for sure.
0: No, I so like that. You know, it's interesting because when you push the pedal on love, you're not abandoning truth, but so many people in the Christian community, and you know this being a pastor, they'll say, yeah, you just can't be love.
2: Yeah.
0: And I get it, but that scripture just said, you better be emphasizing the love of God for people. Yeah. That's like, it's clearly what it just said. But I am shocked at how many people will turn and say, yeah, that's all good, but you better be about truth too. Of course. Yeah. But you better not forget love in the pursuit of truth, right?
1: I think love opens the door for truth.
0: I agree.
1: Right? And so, yeah, we need both. But I think that, you know, the ability to serve people is where walls really start to break down. When we moved into our neighborhood, again, more older people there initially when we moved in, and a couple ladies stopped me on the street. I introduced myself. And they said, "Oh, fantastic. He's tall. That's really going to come in handy." And so
0: I am the neighborhood light bulb
1: changer, you know, batteries on the smoke detectors. That's my job. And so, but, you know, just a practical way has allowed me to be in people's homes, get to know people, hear their stories, because I'm just tall, you know? So how has God gifted you and how can you use those practical things to serve people and show
0: them
1: love?
0: That's really good. And you know, the other thing is just a joyful spirit, you know, especially with your neighbors. Hey, if there's anything I could do. I mean, that's something we've tried to do, you know, scrape the snow off of a widow's driveway, those kinds of things. Yes. Let me ask you, you had a comment about Grampy Don.
1: Yes.
0: Now, when I first read that, I didn't know I was dyslexic. I read it as Grumpy Dan.
1: Yeah. Grumpy Dan, yeah. That's a different character. That's for the next book. That's the other grandpa. That's right.
0: But tell me about good old Grampy Don.
1: Yeah, so that's my dad's dad, and he was a World War II veteran. He actually was a paratrooper in World War II, jumped into France, and had, you know, the battle scars from shrapnel hitting him and on his arms, and one of those guys that just had incredible stories. We were also all kind of terrified of him as a kid because he was kind of grumpy sometimes, understandably, with some of the things he had lived through. Yeah. But every time we would go, they lived in a small town in northern Colorado, and we'd go to their house, beautiful old kind of Victorian style house. And he was always sitting on this old yellow kind of rusty front porch swing. And we'd love sitting on there with him, you know, and playing around, see if we could fling ourselves off and
0: all those over things. The banister.
1: Exactly. Yeah. But Grampy Don, every time you'd pull up to the house, he was just sitting there. And as I got older, I started to pay attention to how he knew all the people in the neighborhood. You know, people would come by, hey Don. He knew their names and he just waved. He wasn't a real talkative guy, but he just knew people. And some of the stories he could tell about what was happening in the neighborhood. And I remember he could say things about the school. The school was just down the road. They're doing a project down there. And I realized that Grampy Don had become this known person in the neighborhood and made all these connections simply by being available,
0: on
1: being out front, just on the front porch.
0: Yeah.
1: He wasn't making a big show of it. He didn't even have a cooler of popsicles. He wasn't a big popsicle guy, I don't think. But he was just available, and it really gave him an opportunity to know people and to be known.
0: Yeah. You know, I was interviewing African-American historian, and he was saying to me that one of the big changes, particularly in neighborhoods, predominantly African-American neighborhoods, is there's no more grandpas sitting on the porches.
1: Yeah.
0: And it used to be his recollection when he was growing up as a child, those are the guys that kept you in line.
1: Yeah.
0: And that's true. I don't care what the color of your skin is. That's so true of the old days.
1: Right.
0: You know, families sat out on the porch, and when little junior, you know, the next door neighbor's kid was acting out, throwing rocks at people. Yeah. Hey, yeah. Have you come over, right? What are you doing? You don't do that. Okay. I'll tell your mother. Okay, I won't do it anymore, right?
1: Yep.
0: That's what he's talking about, that there was a reinforcement of neighborhood values, good values, that how we treat people, how we communicate with people, that's just absent today, again, in all neighborhoods. That's your point with your book, right? Party in the front.
1: Well, and it's just, it can be so simple. And I think that's the message that we want to share as much as anything is, you know, one of the things we say in the book and kind of just a line we use a lot is community is possible and community is powerful. And just this idea that it doesn't take this huge thing. You don't have to do the big neighborhood gathering, but just be present. Just be out front with a cup of coffee. God will use that to make connections with the people around you.
0: And I guess the, you know, here at the end, the one question is, why do we not see that? That should be as obvious as, you know, our family and spending time with family, to be out there, to be engaged in our neighborhood. They're the people right next door.
2: Right.
0: Why is it so hard to do it?
2: Well, we live in a Genesis 3 world, as we kind of talk about in the Christian circles, and that means we're fallen people. And with that came the sin and the shame and the guilt. You know, so now things are just exaggerated. And so I think that people are tired and people are hiding, just like Adam and Eve were hiding. And so people are also tired of hiding, you know? And so we, you know, I think that without Jesus, we would not feel the freedom to go party out in front. Yeah, I mean, you look, you think about, it's kind of funny, but like naked and unashamed. Like, obviously, we wouldn't party naked and unashamed right now.
0: Let's hope
1: that's frowned upon.
2: But a little frowned upon. But when you think about what Jesus actually does for us and gives us the boldness to be open with who we really are and to be our authentic selves, I think that's what we're missing in our culture.
0: Let me ask you right at the end here. You have something called Jeff and Ty's Front Porch Challenge. Mm-hmm. What is this right at the end?
1: Yeah, we really wanted to make this highly practical for people, because the last thing we want is for people to read this book and just feel overwhelmed. Like, we can't do
0: another
1: this,
0: thing
1: know?
0: To do.
1: I'm not an extrovert or whatever. And so we wanted to make it really practical. So this front porch challenge is very simple. We encourage people to sit on their front porch or their stoop, whatever it is, for 5 nights in a row. For at least 15 minutes without their phone.
0: And now, that's in Colorado, spring or summer works better.
1: Yes, exactly. Yeah. That
0: I mean,
1: is
0: it could be 20 below. We're not telling you to go out there and freeze.
1: Exactly. Yeah, this definitely
0: weather
1: could
0: permitting.
1: Be weather. Exactly. Weather dependent. But just this idea of being present and being open to any interactions that happen. And we've talked to people that live in an apartment or a condo. You know, it might look different based on where you live, but just be out front 5 nights in a row for 15 minutes without your phone, without your AirPods in. I love listening to podcasts, you know. Here we are doing a podcast, but I think it's so important to just be present and available for conversations. So we want to encourage people to give that a shot.
0: That's good. That's really good. You know, one thing, remember the guest we had from Aurora, Colorado, and they had a tic-tac-toe diagram.
1: There you go.
0: And this was born out of a mayor who went to a mayor's breakfast and said, hey, could you Christians do the love your neighbor thing? And the pastors in the audience were really embarrassed.
1: Yeah.
0: And they developed this, and they just said, put a tic-tac-toe on your fridge and start to learn the names of the houses around you, you being the center of the tic-tac-toe, and just learn the names and start praying for those people and then start reaching out to those people. Same kind of concept.
1: So good.
0: And they ended up touching like 275,000 people in the communities of Aurora. By doing that. Isn't that crazy?
1: So,
0: and people were prayed for that had cancer. People were helped that needed help with, you know, practical things like beds and other things. It ended up being big ministry. And that's really what you're talking about. Just start small, but get to know people. Yeah. The Lord would want you to do that. Thanks for being with us. This has been great.
1: Thank you.
0: Really
1: guys.
0: Fun.
1: Thank great you conversation. Much.
0: And let me turn to the listener. If you want to strengthen the community around you, which should be a desire for all of us as Christians, I want to recommend you get a copy of Jeff and Ty's book, Party in the Front. Give that to your teenager. They'll love it. But it goes on, the subtitle, Overcome Loneliness and Build Community Right Where You Are. And in the book, Ty and Jeff include practical examples for creating the party. Mm-hmm. Some of us non-party people need that. But there's just a ton of help to get you going in the right direction. When you make a gift of any amount to Focus on the Family today, we'll send it to you as our way of saying thank you for being part of the ministry. And let me extend the front porch of Focus to you this summer while you're out and about. We've got a great welcome center. We'd love to have you come and enjoy that. Kids can come. We've got a lot to do for kids, including a great big slide. Mm. I have gone down that one time. I shot out the bottom. It was pretty fun, but
3: we didn't get video of that.
0: But ice cream and all kinds of good stuff there. So come and enjoy it. That's our porch to you.
3: Mm-hmm. Yeah. Donate and get your copy of Party in the Front when you call 800, the letter A in the word family, 800-232-6459, or get all the details, including ways you can connect with us on our front porch, our welcome center, at focusonthefamily.com/broadcast. And coming up Monday, you'll hear one mom's story about preventing and reversing addiction to technology with her kids.
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0: What is beautiful about the Lord God is the gracious way he will deal with you. 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
6: We live in a world full of fake things.
7: 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Pastor Greg Laurie points us back to reality. God alone is worthy of our admiration and adoration.
6: God doesn't want to share his glory with anyone. But yet, in our culture today, it seems like we're looking for substitutes for Jesus. We live in an ABC culture, anything but Christ.

It's become more and more difficult to distinguish the genuine from the counterfeit. AI has us all scratching our heads and wondering whether we should believe what we see. But the father of fakery is none other than our spiritual adversary. He's referred to as the Great Deceiver. And today on A New Beginning, Pastor Greg Laurie helps us spot his deceptions and stop his influence in our lives. It's part of his encouraging series in 1 John, a series

it a while ago, and I checked out, and I walked by this little section that had flowers for sale. And I noticed they had the most beautiful tulips. And I love tulips. Aren't tulips amazing? That may be my favorite flower. They're so beautiful and perfect, they don't look real. And I looked at this tulip, actually a little bouquet of tulips, and I thought, I've got to get these for Kathy. And so I bought them. They were a little on the expensive side. I was a little surprised, but I thought, oh, she's going to love them. And I took them home and I said, Kathy, look at these amazing tulips I bought you. And so we got out a vase and we were cutting the stems and trying to figure out why the stem wouldn't cut. We kept cutting. And then we realized the reason it seemed like it was fake was because it was fake. All right. So point number one, if you're taking notes, we live in a world full of fake things. We live in a world full of fake things. You know, when the iPhone came out, I'm old enough to remember that. It wasn't that long ago, 2008. Steve Jobs appeared with this concept that he presented to the world, and up to this

before it was released, the Jesus phone, which is pretty ironic. So he pulls that out and introduces it, and there was a gasp in the audience. I remember I was at a Mac convention where they had a display of one of the prototypes, and it was surrounded by plexiglass. And so I took out my camera to take a photograph of it, not my phone. We didn't have phones with cameras yet. So I took out a digital camera, and I took a photo, and there was a guard by this prototype, and he said, "Sir, step back." What are you talking? These are not the crown jewels of England here. But it was so exciting because it was like a whole new world opened up. Well, it wasn't long until after the iPhone came out, all the imitators started making their versions of them. And then the market was flooded with them. And now that's

0: have come from that, which is a lot of trouble. Along with that came a rise in depression, anxiety, social contagions, even suicide. And it's been said of this generation, the young generation, they're the most stressed generation in history. And sometimes I wonder if we'd be better off if we just left that iPhone in the plexiglass and went back to the flip phones again, where you actually just use your phone to make a phone call. You know what I'm talking about? It's like we opened up the Pandora's box. And I feel like we're living in an anti-Christ culture. And I touched on this last time. As John tells us, not only is there a coming world leader that will emerge on the scene that we call the Antichrist or the Beast or the Wicked One, but then he talks about anti-Christ, plural. And remember, anti doesn't just mean against, it also means instead of. And I feel like right now our culture is flooded with fake things or instead of versions of Jesus. Things that people want to turn their attention to. I want you to think for a moment about the Ten Commandments. What is the first commandment of 10 that God gives us? Is it, you shall not commit adultery? Is it, you shall not murder? Is it, you shall not steal or you shall not covet? No, the first commandment, according to God, which would, to me, tend to focus on the priority of it, is you shall have no other gods before me. See, if we have that one right, it will affect us in the keeping of all the other commandments. So number one, have no other gods before me. Commandment number two, don't make any graven images. So God doesn't want to share his glory with anyone. But yet, in our culture today, it seems like we're looking for substitutes for Jesus. We live in an ABC culture, anything but Christ. And then there are the fake things that people believe about God. For instance, people will say, well, you know, I believe that all roads lead to God. Well, that's not true. Of course, there's only one road that leads to heaven. And Jesus made that clear, that he is the way, the truth, and the life. And no man comes to the Father but through him. Or another false view of God is all religions basically teach the same thing. By the way, if someone says that to you, that's another way of them saying, I have no idea what I'm talking about. And I haven't even looked into this briefly, as a matter of fact. All religions teach the same thing. Nothing could be further from the truth. If you were to sum up all the religions of the world, apart from Christianity, you could sum them up in one word. Do this, and maybe you'll get to heaven. Do that, and you may find inner peace. Do this other thing, and you might find nirvana. It's all about doing. But Christianity can be summed up in one word. It's done. Done. God has done it for you. He's purchased it for you. And then, of course, the other crazy things people think the Bible teaches, like, well, God helps those who help themselves. I think Ben Franklin said that. As a matter of fact, he said it to me personally, as I recall. But that's not even true. I mean, the reality is God helps those who can't help themselves. And on the list goes, but there are certain things that we need to know as Christians, certain things we need to be reminded of again and again.
1: Pastor Greg Laurie will have the second half of his message in just a moment.
0: Did you know that we put our services that we do on Sundays online? It's called Harvest at Home. And you can be a part of our extended congregation no matter where you are. And people watch from literally all around the world. So if you want to watch Harvest at Home or view it later if you like, just download the Harvest Plus app and then join us for Harvest at Home.
1: Well, you've joined us for a study in 1 John today, a message Pastor Greg has titled, Overcoming the Great Deceiver, Truth in a World of Fakes.
0: Let's dig in and see what John has to say to us in chapter 3, starting in verse 7. Little children, let no one deceive you. He who practices righteousness is righteous, just as he is righteous. He who sins is of the devil, for the devil has sinned from the beginning. Now remember, we pointed out that in the Greek that could be translated habitually or continually. So a better way to translate that would be he who continually, habitually practices sin is of the devil. Not whoever has ever committed a sin is of the devil, because we've all committed sin. For this purpose, the Son of God was manifested, that he might destroy the works of the devil. I would underline that. We'll come back to it. Destroy the works of the devil. For whoever has been born of God does not sin, for his seed remains in him, and he cannot sin because he's been born of God. All right, so that brings me to point number three. Satan is real and always has been. The devil, according to verse 6, has sinned from the beginning. We've basically been on demon time since day one. That's literally Satan's whole vibe, if you will. It's lying, twisting truth, and causing chaos. It's not a phrase. That's how he rolls. That's who he is. That is his nature. So we wonder, why would God create someone as horrible and as evil as Satan? And the conventional wisdom is Satan came from hell, but actually Satan didn't come from hell at all. You might be surprised to know that if you want to get technical, Satan came from heaven. Now let me explain. He was not always Satan. First, he was Lucifer, the son of the morning, a beautiful, high-ranking angel, possibly an archangel, certainly an important one, who had access to the throne of God, but he rebelled against God, and God's judgment came upon him as a result. That brings me to point number four. Satan comes to accuse and deceive. He comes to accuse and deceive. So we have a picture of this in the Bible, in the book of Job, where the angels come and present themselves before the Lord. The Bible says Satan was among them. And the Lord says, loose paraphrase, hey guys, what's up? What you been doing? And then Satan speaks up and says, well, I've been just looking around the planet, watching what's going on. And then God starts bragging on Job, of course. Have you considered my servant Job, a perfect and upright man, one that fears God and shuns evil? And the devil pushes back and says, oh, Job just fears you because you bless him. Job fears you because you give him cool stuff. Give me a little time with Job and we'll see what he's made of. And the Lord allowed the devil to bring a series of calamities upon poor old Job. And that's a lot of what the book is about. But you see the devil approaching God and accusing Job before God. And that is who Satan is. He is an accuser. The Bible calls him the accuser of the brethren. And with this demon network there, purpose seems to be twofold. They want to hinder the purposes of God and extend the power of Satan. So it's kind of scary when you think about it. And you think, how can we overcome the devil? And that brings me to my next point. Jesus has already defeated Satan. Jesus has already defeated Satan. Look at 1 John 3:8. For this purpose, the Son of God was manifested, that he might destroy the works of the devil. Whoever has been born of God does not sin. His seed remains in him, and he cannot sin because he's been born of God. So why was Jesus Christ manifested? Why did he come to our planet? Well, he came to die for the sin of the world, needless to say. But he also came to destroy the works of the devil. At the cross, Satan was canceled. We hear about people being canceled today. Jesus canceled Satan. And it's talked about in Colossians 2:14, where it says, Christ canceled the record of the charges against us and took it away, nailing it to the cross. In this way, he disarmed the spiritual rulers and authorities and shamed them publicly by the victory over them on the cross. So Jesus canceled the record. The word here used for record is a handwritten certificate of debt. So imagine this for a moment. Here is a list, and on this list is your name. And there below your name is a list of every sin you've ever committed throughout your life. That would be a long list, would it not? and they just go through page after page after page, and you're just absolutely horrified by it. But here's what this verse is teaching. When Christ died on the cross, he canceled that list. He canceled every sin, canceled every lie, canceled everything you've done wrong. He paid for it, and he defeated it. And I know there are times when some sins seem undefeatable. There's addictions in your life that you don't feel you can break. There are weaknesses you have that you don't feel you can overcome. But according to this verse and other verses, this has been dealt with at the cross. I remember as a young boy, age 17, I memorized 1 Corinthians 10:13. And I can't tell you how many times that's come in handy. 1 Corinthians 10:13 in King James says, oh, I forgot it. It was good when I knew it. Let's see if I can remember. There is no temptation taking you, but such as is common to man. But God, who is faithful, will not allow you to be tempted above your ability to resist it, but will with the temptation make a way of escape that you may be able to bear it. Thank you very much. You can do this too. It's nothing special. But boy, just to quote that, because, oh man, I can't handle this. This is more than I can bear. No, whatever temptation comes your way, it's common to man, which means we all get tempted. You're not the only one getting tempted, so don't feel bad about that. And there's always a way of escape that you may be able to bear. There's always a way of escape. Classic example, Joseph being tempted by the wife of Potiphar. I'm sure she was a very attractive woman. So she's this older woman's preying on this younger guy. And then one day she dismissed all the servants. They're alone in the home. She grabs him and pulls him down on the bed. Says, lie with me. And Joseph did what any clear-thinking, red-blooded young man should do under such circumstances. He ran out of there as fast as he could. And sometimes the solution is as simple as that. Get out of there. Now, you can't always get out of there, but many times you can. It might be as simple as terminating the conversation, hitting the off button, leaving the place where you're at that moment. But sometimes we'll put ourselves in a place of temptation and wonder why we're getting tempted, right? So be practical about this. Well, anyway, Satan has been defeated.

0: Pastor Greg Laurie with the first part of his message today called Overcoming the Great Deceiver, Truth in a World of Fakes. And there's more to come here on A New Beginning. As mentioned, when we stand with the Lord, we stand in victory. But that brings up the question, do we truly stand with the Lord? Have we ever come to the Lord and asked for His forgiveness of sin and asked Him to be our Savior? Pastor Greg, what would you say to the person listening who just doesn't know if they've ever done that? They can't think of a time when they made a deliberate decision for the Lord.
1: Right.
0: It's just not a good idea to assume everything's just going to work out okay, is it?
2: No, this is one area of your life you want to be sure about, where you're going to spend eternity. The Bible says, these things we write to you that you may believe on the Son of God and that you may know that you have eternal life. Listen, I know I have eternal life. I know I'll go to heaven one day. And I hope that doesn't sound boastful. And if it does, I'm boasting in what God has done for me, not in what I've done for God. The reason I know these things is because I've turned from my sin and I've put my faith in Christ, you see. And if you do the same, you can have this same hope. You just need to call out to the Lord and admit you're a sinner and ask Jesus Christ to forgive you and come into your life. The Bible says whoever will call upon the name of the Lord will be saved. Will you call upon Him right now? I'm going to pray a simple prayer, and I'm going to ask you to pray this prayer after me, if you would. So if you want to know that you'll go to heaven when you die, if you want to know for certain that Christ is living in your life, then pray this prayer with me. Just pray these words. Lord Jesus, I know I am a sinner, but I know you are the Savior who died on the cross for my sin. I turn from my sin now, and I choose to follow you from this moment forward as my Savior and my Lord, as my God and my friend. Thank you for hearing this prayer. Thank you for answering this prayer. And I ask this in Jesus' name. Amen.
0: Amen. 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
2: Yeah.
0: It's your personal story of coming to Christ during that era that's called the Jesus Movement.
2: Mm-hmm.
0: Let me read a quote from a review of the book. This is just a member of the public who read the book. He said, I've always been intrigued by the 1960s, especially the hippie movement, Haight-Ashbury and the Summer of Love and so on. I had no idea that the hippie movement paved the way for what Time magazine called the Jesus Revolution. This book is now a theatrical movie, which is how I came to hear of it. The moment I learned of it, I immediately ordered the book and dove into the pages.
2: Nice.
0: You know, you've heard so many comments over the years from people about how that book, how the movie, how it really impacted them. Some, their walk with the Lord started after viewing that movie or after reading that book. Isn't that right?
2: Yeah, it's really true. You know, one amazing story that sticks with me is of a young influencer from Ireland. He lives in Dublin. He's a great young kid that I met when I was speaking at an evangelist conference for the Billy Graham Evangelistic Association in Berlin, Germany. And his name is Jed. And Jed told me the story of how he was living his crazy life And he said to a friend of his, I'm using his words now, hey, for a laugh, do you want to go see this movie, Jesus Revolution, at the cinema? Mm-hmm. That's what they call movie theaters in Europe. And so they went and saw the Jesus Revolution film. And the result of that was Jed came to Christ.
1: Wow.
2: And now he's using his platform to preach the gospel. And that's just one of many stories that I've heard. Amazing stories. We heard of people coming to Christ in the movie theater. You know, there's a scene in the film where my character, played by Joel Courtney, is about to be baptized by evangelist Lonnie Frisbee, played by Jonathan Rumi. And that is the moment that Greg prays and accepts Christ. And our hope was when that prayer happened, that there would be people watching it who would pray that same prayer and actually make a commitment to follow Jesus. And I'm happy to say we heard the stories of many who have done so. Well, this movie is based on a book, and the title of the book is the same as the movie, Jesus Revolution, but it has a lot of information the movie doesn't have. You know, in a film, you have the constraint of time, but in a book, you can tell all those stories that people want to know. And people ask me many things about what happened here, what happened there. Tell me more. It's all in the book. And we want to send you this book, Jesus Revolution, for your gift of any size. And when we say that, we mean be generous, and it helps us to continue to bring our ministry of a new beginning, which you're listening to right now, to people all around the world. 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
3: Are the four letters going through your mind right now, TGIF? You know, thank God it's Friday because it has been a week, right? Hey, I'm Paul, and thanks again for listening to Faith Radio. You feel dry, and you want to recharge. Well, wherever you are, whatever situation, know that the recharge is there. Jeremiah 17, 7 and 8. Hold on to this promise, whether you're in a good season or especially when you're going through a bad season. Blessed are those who trust in the Lord and have made the Lord their hope and confidence. They are like trees planted along a riverbank with roots that reach deep into the water. Such trees are not bothered by the heat or worried about long months of riverbank with roots that reach deep into the water. Such trees are not bothered by the heat or worried about long months of drought. They stay green, and they never stop producing fruit. Even during the dryness of the week, there is a source of hope. Put your confidence in the Lord.
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3: It's Crazy Money Day. Hi, I'm Chuck Bentley with My Money Life from Crown. In Mark chapter 14, we see a powerful picture of worship. Jesus was in Bethany reclining at a table in the home of Simon the leper when Mary approached him. She came with an alabaster jar of very expensive perfume. She broke it and poured the contents on his head. It was incredibly valuable, something that could have been sold for a large sum of money. Those around her didn't understand. Some even criticized her, calling it wasteful. But Jesus saw it differently. He called it beautiful. You see, true worship is about sacrifice. Romans 12:1 tells us to offer our lives as living sacrifices. And sometimes that means giving our very best, even when it costs us something very significant. Mary's act wasn't logical. It wasn't efficient. But it was deeply personal. It was an expression of love that said, "Jesus, you're worth more than anything I have." She risked being misunderstood, even ridiculed, but her devotion to Christ outweighed her fear. Jesus responded by saying that her story would be remembered wherever the gospel is preached. It's a reminder that our actions, especially our acts of worship and generosity, have a lasting impact. In Matthew 25, Jesus says that what we do for others, we do for Him. If we truly recognize who Christ is and all He's done, giving Him our best is not a loss. It's our expression of worship because He is worth it all. Now, I'm excited to invite you to join us in Knoxville, Tennessee, September the 10th through the 12th. We want to celebrate all that God has done through Crown over the last 50 years. Learn more at crown.org/50 years.
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9: 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This is Family Life Today. So I'll never forget the day that you told me in the kitchen, this is 30 plus years ago, that I had an anger problem.
8: I remember that.
9: That was a fun day. I mean, it was one of those moments where
8: you didn't say, "Thanks, hun, for sharing that. I think maybe I do."
9: No, you know, I remember when you said, literally, I remember your words were, I don't want to bring anything up to you and again because you just blow up in anger. In the moment, I didn't receive it. But the good thing about it is it forced me to go, do I have an anger problem? And the answer became yes.
10: Well, you even went to God and asked that question.
9: Yeah. And then I went to my guys that I did life with. And long story short, I

0: Life Today. Gary, welcome back.
1: Thank you. Good to be with you.
0: You're over there smiling at my anger problem.
2: You're laughing at my anger problem. That's making me mad right now, Gary.
0: But you've written about that in, you know, Love Languages book, which so many people know you from, and then the book called Things I'd Wish I'd Known Before My Child Became a Teenager. We've already talked a little bit about this, and you shared that beautiful, heart-wrenching story about a moment where you blew up in anger with your son, Derek.
1: Yeah.
0: But how do we wrestle with them to help them understand, like, I had to go on a journey, and I was 30-some years old, to understand anger and some of the root. How do we navigate that with our teenage kids?
1: Well, you know, mismanaged anger destroys more relationships probably than anything else, between husband and wife or between parent and teenager. Mm. Mismanaged anger. There's nothing wrong with anger. Anger, I believe, is a gift of God. The Bible says God is angry every day with the wicked. Mm. We get angry because we're moral creatures. And when we encounter something we believe to be wrong, we feel anger, and we should. But we have a lot of what I also call distorted anger. We get angry because we don't get our way. Mm. And this is most common in the family. If the family can say, you know, from time to time, all of us are going to get angry. So why don't we just agree as a family that if you get angry with me, you come and say, Dad, I'm angry, or Mom, I'm angry. Can we talk? And I'll listen to you. And if I get angry with you, I'll do the same thing. What you're doing is teaching them a skill that's going to serve them well the rest of their lives, because we're going to all get angry from time to time. Most families don't talk about anger.
0: Right.
1: They've never had a discussion on anger. But have a discussion on anger, and let's say, let's learn how to handle anger in a positive way. And you do that with a teenager, you're doing a great service for the teenager, because you're helping them understand the whole thing and learning how to do it. And they're going to need that when they get married.
3: Mm. And how do we discover if there are underlying issues? If that teen is continually exploding, and they're constantly saying, I'm so angry at you, but they're exploding when they're saying, because they're so emotional. How do we deal with that? Or no, are they angry about this surface thing that they can't go to the party? Yeah. Or is there something deeper?
1: I think it's questions. Parents ask questions of the teenagers. Not when they're angry, but after an anger episode, you know, maybe the next day or the next afternoon, the parent says, John or Mary, let's talk a little bit about anger. You know, yesterday you told me that you were very angry with me because da-da-da-da-da. Explain it to me a little bit, because I'm trying to learn why you're angry, and I want to know if I can do something different that will help you. And asking questions of that teenager, when they start talking, keep asking questions, they'll tell you eventually. In fact, I've said to a father, why don't you ask your son, son, I've been thinking about how I could be a better father, and I'd like to ask you to give me some ideas on how I could be a better father. Your teenager will tell you. They will tell you. And see, part of their anger is probably based on the fact that you're not doing these things that they're talking about. So if you ask questions and open yourself up for them to tell you how you could be a better mom or better dad, you'll likely discover what's lying underneath the surface.
3: Mm. I'm thinking about how our teenagers, I remember when I had a toddler, you know, that 2-3-year-old toddler, we're in those years where they're just, it feels like their emotions are all over the place and they're having tantrums. And then you have a teenager, sometimes that can feel like the same thing going on. And we're talking about your book about teenagers, but how do you manage that with a toddler who just feels out of control? There's
0: like
3: no
0: a meltdown.
3: Yeah. It's the meltdown tantrum.
1: Well, for one thing, you don't let it work. That is, they're having a tantrum because you wouldn't get them this cookie or whatever, you know. Don't break down and give them the cookie.
3: So if they're in the aisle checking out and they see the candy and they're screaming because they want it.
0: They fall on the floor.
3: Yeah, they fall on the floor and they're in the cart screaming their head off. You're saying, don't give in.
1: Don't give in. Don't give them the cookie, because then you're teaching them how to get a cookie. And they'll do it every time. You don't let it happen. And you say to them, if you want to lay there and scream, you can, but you don't get a cookie. They'll learn the screaming doesn't work.
3: Yeah.
0: So if you ask your teenage son or daughter how I can be a better parent, and you don't like what they say, and you get angry, what is that saying?
1: It's saying you have an anger problem too. And see, that's typically the deal.
0: Yeah.
1: If you ask yourself, where did my son learn this? Chances are, if you look in the mirror, you may well see why they learned it.
0: And I know when Ann said that to me, Our kids were little at the time. I mean, toddlers.
3: Real little.
0: Probably the oldest might have been 5 or 6.

0: I knew if I don't get a grip on this now, it will be a legacy. It'll be something I pass on. And long story short is I realized, and when I used to preach on this, I would literally take an extension cord and wrap it around my waist and say, you've got to go find what that's plugged into. You know, you think it's your spouse. You know, if I wasn't married to you, I wouldn't be. It may be somewhat that, but it isn't. There's something you got to dig around and go find. And obviously, as I search through my life, it's like, oh, I'm still mad at my dad for walking out when I was seven with his girlfriend. Here I am in my 30s. I need to go on a journey to forgive him. So I go on that journey. Again, thinking it'd take a week because I'm a pastor and I know Ephesians 4:32, forgive as you've been forgiven. It took 4 or 5 years before I actually got to the place where I gave up my right to punish him. How important is that in teaching our teenagers to forgive, to let go? I mean, I went on that journey, but now, you know, you've got a son or daughter who's 15, 16, and they've got forgiveness issues, maybe with you, maybe with other friends. How important is it to help them walk through a journey of forgiveness?
1: Well, if they don't learn to forgive, they will separate themselves from everybody they encounter. Because if you get close to anybody, they will sooner or later say something, do something that's going to hurt you. And so it puts an emotional barrier between the two of you, and it will not go away with the passing of time. If they apologize to you, then the biblical response is you forgive them. You remove the penalty, you remove the emotional barrier, now our relationship can go forward. If you don't forgive them, the barrier stays there, and it will build into a wall after a period of time. If the person doesn't apologize to you, I like to use the word release. You release them to God. You say, Lord, you know what they did to me, and you know how they treated me, and I've gone to them, and I've explained it to them, and they don't agree, and they don't apologize, so I'm going to put them in your hands. You're releasing them to God, and you're putting them in good hands because God loves them. If they ever confess to God, God will forgive them. If they don't, then God judges them, the Bible says. So I think learning the practice of forgiveness is a skill that's absolutely necessary in adult life or teenage life to have good relationships. You will not have good relationships if you don't forgive. And that means that we forgive our children, our teenagers. When our teenager does something that's horrible and we confront them and they apologize, we forgive them, you know, and we move on down the road.
2: And we don't hold it against them the next day or pout or act.
0: Yeah, and so much of what we're talking about really comes down to a spiritual foundation that we have and we're hoping we can impart or guide our kids to. This is a really big question for parents of teenagers. How do we guide them spiritually? How do we navigate alongside them their spiritual walk? Help parents with that.
1: I think one of the most important things in communicating our relationship with God to our children is modeling what we say we believe. I think the most sobering question I ever asked myself when my kids were teenagers is, what if my children turn out to be like me in every area? What if they drive a car the way I drive a car?
0: Oh, boy, you didn't have to go there, Gary. My wife right now said, okay.
1: What if they handle anger the way I handle anger? You know, what if they treat their spouse eventually the way I treat my spouse? What if they treat their teenagers the way I treat them? You know, and just on down the line. It's a sobering question, but if you honestly ask that question, you get an answer.
0: Yeah.
1: And you will know where you need to change.
0: I mean, I read that toward the back of your book. And Gary, I'm telling you, it was a sobering question. I was like, wow, what a great gut check. Because if you don't like your answer, guess what? Change it. Right?
1: Absolutely. Because they're going to be far more impressed and far more impacted by what they see in our lives than by what we tell them. We can teach them whatever, all the biblical things, we can teach them. But if they don't see it in our lives, they're not likely to respond to it.
2: We've said this before, but I feel like I did a pretty good job of laying the foundation spiritually for our kids when they're little.
0: You did a phenomenal job.
2: Like reading the Bible, like bringing Jesus and God into the everyday part of life. And yet, I remember asking our young adult children, like, what do you guys remember of me teaching? And I was so depressed, Gary, because there wasn't a lot that they remembered of actual Bible teaching. But they did say, Mom, the thing that we remembered is you prayed all the time and you read your Bible. And I thought, well, that's a good thing.
1: Yeah.
2: Because they see my dependence, my need for Jesus. And also we talked about earlier, apologizing, asking forgiveness. Yeah. They knew I did that a lot. And so I think as parents, that's a really good thing to remember. Like, what are we modeling? I remember sitting at the dinner table thinking, do I have anything to share with my kids of what God has taught me today?
1: Yeah.
2: And when there was a long gap, I thought, I need to be in the Word. I need to be connecting with God more so I have something to pour out to them.
1: Yeah.
0: We meet a ton of couples who say family life helped them when they needed it the most. And that's what being a family life partner is all about, helping others find that same encouragement and tools that you found right here.
2: And we'd love for you to join us. So click the donate button at familylifetoday.com and become a partner today.
0: I know that my perspective might be wrong on why so many young people are walking away from church these days. Gary, I'd love to hear your thoughts. My thought is it isn't so much about doctrine or theology. It can be a little bit. I think it's more about modeling. They're seeing the way we live and they're like, I don't buy it.
1: Yeah. No, I think you're right. For example, you know, from my perspective, the central lifestyle theme of a Christian is serving others. You know, Jesus said about himself, I did not come to be served. I came to serve and give my life a ransom for others. So if the parent is modeling a servant's attitude in all of life, the teenager sees that. They don't forget that. And that's why, you know, I would take our children with me on some of the service things, you know, going to the food pantry. Y'all like to go with me? I'm going to go over and pack food and, Man, they go. They remember that, you know. They remember when I would take them in the fall of the year in North Carolina, leaves are all over everywhere. And I'd get them in the car and say, we're going to go find somebody that's older that hasn't got their leaves raked. And I'd knock on the door and say, hi, I'm Gary Chapman. I live down the street here and I'm trying to teach my children how to serve. And we would like to rake your leaves if it would be all right. And they would say what? And I'd repeat my little story. And we never had anybody that wouldn't let us rake their leaves, okay?
2: And I bet you didn't.
1: And the kids would rake the leaves, and then they'd jump in the leaves. The teenagers, you know, they were young teenagers. We were doing it, jumping in the leaves and all that. And we'd drive home and say, how do you guys feel about having helped some people? Oh, Dad, that was so fun, you know? So they see you serving others in whatever ways, you know, you're equipped to serve others. And that makes a tremendous impact on them. And after all, if they know God, you know, if they come to the place where they put their faith in Christ, there's no greater satisfaction than this serving other people. You know, I was walking across the campus of the University of Virginia. I was going to be speaking in Cabell Auditorium, and a side door into that auditorium, etched in stone above the door, were these words: you are here to enrich the world, and you impoverish yourself if you forget the errand. And I thought, man, what if every university had that as a theme?
0: Yeah.
1: But that's what Jesus demonstrated himself.
0: I was going to say, those are the words of Christ.
1: Absolutely. So that's why I say our model is so important in teaching them the central motif of the Christian life. Is we're here to serve other people. And both of them now as adults, that's what they do. I mean, she's a medical doctor, you know, she delivers high-risk babies and she identifies with these mothers who are struggling. And my son works with kids on the street, you know, he has for years, and people that nobody else would have time for.
2: Which would make sense because your whole life has been dedicated to serving people.
1: Yeah.
2: You started out serving troubled teens and you said you even took your son with you to do that.
1: Yeah.
2: What's your love language?
1: Words of affirmation.
2: Okay.
1: Yeah. And my
0: wife, amazing, Gary. Awesome having you on here. Nobody better.
1: And my wife is acts of service, so I've got to get home and take the trash out.
2: But I think by you modeling, every time we've been with you, you've shared stories about people that you've reached, troubled kids that needed help, that needed a parent, and you were there. And so you've modeled that all along the way for your kids, and now their lives have been dedicated to serving others.
1: Yeah.
2: That's really well done.
0: I remember, again, it was our youngest spring break, his senior year in high school. And instead of going on some crazy party deal with all these kids, we said, hey, let's do a trip and you can take a buddy. So Cody took Matt and we went, I don't know, where did we go?
2: We went on a cruise.
0: Yeah, we went on a cruise. And anyway, we ended up in Florida, probably before the cruise or after. All I remember is in this rental car, we're driving to the airport or something, and somehow I made a wrong turn, and we ended up in this little cul-de-sac, and there was a woman in a car stuck in sand. She couldn't get her car out of sand. Now, I'm from Michigan. I've never seen this. I'm like, snow, I can rock your car out of snow. I've done it many times. But sand, right? And so we drove right by her, and I stopped, and I said, hey, I think she's stuck. Let's go back and help. And they're like, what? What do you mean? Help. I'm like, I don't know what their situation is, but it looks like she's in a snowdrift and she can't get out. And so we pile out of the car and both of them are like, we're going to go help some strange lady. I'm like, we're going to try. And we go back there. And of course, they're both high school football players and they ended up pushing this lady out. And it was just like getting out of snowdrift.
1: Yeah.
0: We get her out of snowdrift.
2: And these two guys are big football players.
0: Yes, and they're muscle bound. They're going to play college football. And we get back in the car. And I'm not kidding. I don't know what you think, Ann. Of the entire spring break trip, including this incredible cruise, that's the memory that I have and they had. When we all got back in the car, we were like cheering.
1: Yeah.
0: It was just this endorphins. We were excited, like, wow, we actually helped some stranger lady out of just a simple sand thing.
1: Yeah.
0: But like you said, it is that act of serving others brought something to our soul. So you're saying as a parent, when we model that and get our kids involved in that, it's going to do the same thing for them?
1: Absolutely. Mm. Absolutely. You know, certainly reading the scriptures to them as they're growing up and having them in a youth group at church, all that's very, very positive. You know, they're hearing all those things at church and other things. But our model in serving and other things, our model of the way we live our lives is going to have the greatest impact on our teenagers. Mm. And those are the things they're going to look back and they're going to remember.
2: Well, what that does too, it takes their eyes off of themselves, which as teenagers, it's easy to be looking at themselves a lot. And that takes us into that mental health or emotional health area where parents are talking about this so much because their kids are depressed. They're dealing with anxiety. They're not sure how to help. And you talk about this in your book too, of even how the love languages can impact that.
1: Yeah. If the teenager feels loved, first of all, I mean, I think that's one of the most fundamental emotional needs that a child has is to feel loved. And if we understand their love language and they give heavy doses of that love language, and we sprinkle in the other four because we want the child to learn there's more than one way to love, you know. And that child feels loved. And then they have the demonstration in front of them every day of how to live the Christian life, what this looks like. It's a life of serving other people. And we bring them into those service things so they get to experience what you were just talking about earlier, of helping other people. Because part of the thing with teenagers is they're trying to find meaning to life. Why am I here? What's this all about? Well, it's all about serving other people, you know, from the Christian perspective. So if we can help them do that, they feel good about themselves after they've done it. You know, they push the lady out of the sand, they're feeling good about themselves. Mm-hmm. And they realize, oh man, this is wonderful. So then they start looking for places where they can serve. So yeah, we're teaching them by our model to follow Jesus. And we're acknowledging that the reason we are doing these things is because we're followers of Jesus. You know, we've given our lives to Him, and we're His representatives in the world, and we're here to make the world a better place. If they get that image and that picture, they're far more likely to follow through with what they've been taught.
0: Now, did you ever have to go into your son or daughter's bedroom at night after you blew it as a bad model and say, I'm sorry?
1: You know, I don't remember going into their bedroom and doing that, but I do remember telling them I'm sorry on several occasions. But I tried to do it pretty quickly after I'd done it.
0: So don't wait till bedtime.
1: Just if you realize you've done wrong, maybe walk around the block if you need to cool off, but then come back and say, I won't apologize to you.
2: I think Dave brought that up because I would apologize to my kids right away.
0: I wasn't thinking of you. I was thinking of me.
2: No, but then what happens as a parent, I think, I don't know if men do this, but I do this as a mom. I blew it. I apologize. I ask for their forgiveness. But then I go to bed and I just can't get over it. You know, I hear that self-condemnation. What kind of mom would do that?
1: Yeah.
2: So then I would go back into the room, apologize again. One of our sons wrote about it in the book because I said I just couldn't get out of that rut of feeling like I'm a terrible mom.
1: Yeah.
2: What kind of parent would do this? And that son said, I don't know why my mom kept coming back in. She apologized. I forgave her right away, but I couldn't get over the guilt.
1: Yeah.
2: How would you encourage parents with that?
1: It's a matter of forgiving ourselves. I was speaking in a prison one night, local prison, and they invited the wives to come in with the men, and I did a marriage thing. And in the Q&A, this father said, he was the prisoner, he said, Dr. Shadman, I've asked God to forgive me, and I know he has, and my wife here has forgiven me, and my sons have forgiven me, but what I want to know is, how do I forgive myself for all the pain that I caused other people? And I'd never heard that question before. And I think God just gave me this. Here was my answer. I said, okay, stand in front of a mirror and talk to yourself. And just say, self, you blew it. You blew it big time. And you hurt a lot of people, self. But a holy God has forgiven you because of Jesus and what he did on the cross for you. And, you know, parents sometimes say to me, when their child has done something really, really bad and they're in prison or they've gotten somebody pregnant or whatever, and they say, here's what they say in my office, Dr. Chapman, what did we do wrong? And I say to them, God himself had two children named Adam and Eve, and they blew it. And they had a perfect father. So don't take all the blame for the decisions your adult children make. Because they can make decisions, poor decisions with good parents. Now, if you know some things where you failed them, fine, you go apologize to them. But don't just automatically take all the blame on yourself for the poor decisions that your adult children make.
2: What'd you think of today?
3: Gary is always the best.
2: I
3: 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It was great stuff. Again, his book is Things I Wish I'd Known Before My Child Became a Teenager.
2: And I know that you'll probably want to get this book and maybe tell some other people about it. And all you have to do is get your copy by clicking the link in the show notes at familylifetoday.com.
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4: 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I'm Paul, and we'll get to Chip Ingram here in a few moments on Faith Radio with Living on the Edge. 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
4: I remember an occasion when my father took me to an auction and told me, if you're going to bid, make sure you know your upper price limit. Well, that's great advice for anyone going to an auction, but it would be a lousy approach to the Christian life. See, Jesus won't allow us to set an upper price limit. He said, if anyone would come after me, he must deny himself and take up his cross and follow me. He doesn't tell us what that cross will be, only that we have to be ready to take it up. And then Jesus says something else. For whoever would save his life will lose it. But whoever loses his life for my sake and the gospel's will save it. Following Jesus is always worth it, no matter what it costs.
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1: Do you long for a life of joy and focus and actually impact? 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
0: 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In Acts chapter 3, Peter and John are just keeping their routine, going to the temple, when a man crippled from birth, 40 years old, gets up and walks. 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And speaking of available, later in the program, we have details about a very special opportunity called our mid-year match. Stay tuned for that. Now let's join Chip with his message, Baby Steps That Change the World.
1: What's the dream inside your heart that if you had unlimited resources, you could see anything happen in the entire world that you knew would glorify God and help people and bring about real change? What would it be? What would be the dream inside your heart that you'd want to see God do in your lifetime? My dream is that God would launch a movement first in this church and around America where Christians would live like Christians. Sounds kind of novel, wouldn't it? And then I thought about the kind of churches that would produce. Churches that would be warm, caring, non-legalistic, non-self-righteous, authentic, passionate followers of Christ. The broken, the irreligious, the people that are different, the people that are unlovely would come to churches like that and feel loved and welcome. I'm dreaming of a day when churches would measure success by the depth of their love, not by the size of the church, the beauty of their buildings, and the size of their budgets. I'm dreaming of a day when Christians would stay married when things get tough. I'm dreaming a day that the world would really change. And I got to tell you, I can't shake this. I wake up thinking this. When I pray deeply, I think it. I know it's humanly impossible. I know I don't have the resources or the power in and of myself in any way for this dream to become a reality. But it's the passion of my heart, and I will tell you this. I think it's the passion of my heart because it literally isn't my dream at all. This is Jesus' dream for his church, isn't it? This is his dream for you. This is his dream for me. When he said, when he taught his early disciples to pray, what did he say? Ask the Father for his kingdom to come and his will to be done. How? On earth, the same way it gets done in heaven. And to me, that's just us Christians living like Christians. And when we do that individually, not that we're perfect, but we make progress. And when we blow it, we own it. And we're authentic and we're real and we're changing. Everyone in this room, everyone in this church has the potential to literally transform the world around you. And the question I want to talk about is, how does that happen? How does that really work? Right? I mean, is that just pie in the sky? Is that just rhetoric? Like, oh, well, wouldn't that be great someday, some way? How actually does God change the world? And I want to suggest that God, by the Holy Spirit, puts inside of you and inside of me dreams and desires and opportunities. And that there isn't some great hero coming someday, some way to make all that happen, that it happens organically and small, like a little mustard seed, through ordinary people. That's why Jesus chose the disciples that he did. I mean, you do some hard study of the background of those people, you're thinking, this is not a good group to change the world with. They're not educated. They don't have much leverage. They don't have any political power. They don't have any money. So that everything that happened, we could know it's God at work in them. He sent the Holy Spirit to live inside of them, and in living inside of them, instead of Jesus walking on the earth and loving and caring and feeding, he came inside of every true Christ follower. So Jesus is living out all those people. And so 120 turned into 3,000 devout followers that he planted these dreams and these desires and placed them in all these different backgrounds, and they begin to change the world. But I'm going to talk today about, well, how does it really work? Acts chapter 3 is the answer. What you're going to see is just, are you ready? The answer is baby steps. The answer is not some big thing someday, some way. How many people have seen the movie, What About Bob? Sort of the classic. If you haven't, rent it. It's clean. It's great. But there's this great line in this movie. And this is it's a story of a guy with deep psychological problems that makes this psychiatrist crazy. And the one thing he gets is baby steps. You know, how am I going to change? How am I going to change? He has all these issues. And so just baby steps. And you know something? That's how God works. Just, you know, all you need to do is say, you know what? There's a big picture, and Chip said all those big things about all these churches and all that. Well, you know what? You know where it starts? Baby steps. Open to Acts chapter 3, and what we're going to see is how God begins with Peter and John and helps them take baby steps, and he's going to give them just a very specific baby step game plan, and they change their world. He just lays it out for us. The chapter is broken into two parts. The first 14 or 15 verses are a story. And what we're going to find is that Peter and John, you know, it's like Monday morning. Everybody has a Monday morning, and they're just doing what you're supposed to do on Monday morning. In their case, it's a prayer meeting they're going to. And something happens. And then the second half is what happens is going to create a stir, and thousands of people are going to be drawn to this temple open area, much like maybe a big park open area, like Times Square, and thousands of people are kind of pouring in because of this event, and Peter uses it, and then he gives a sermon, his second sermon. So follow along, because what I'm going to do is there's four baby steps that we learn from the story, and there's one or two baby steps we'll look at in terms of a sermon. One day, Peter and John were going up to the temple at the time of prayer at 3 p.m. Now, a crippled man from birth was being carried to the temple gate called Beautiful, where he was put every day to beg from those who were going into the temple courts. When he saw Peter and John about to enter, he asked them for money. And Peter looked straight at him, as did John, and then Peter said, "Look at us." So the man gave him his attention, and he expected to get something from them. Then Peter said, "Silver or gold I do not have, but what I do have, I will give to you. In the name of Jesus Christ of Nazareth, walk." Taking him up by his right hand, he helped him up, and instantly the man's feet and ankles became strong. And he jumped to his feet, and he began to walk, and then he went jumping and into the temple courts and walking and leaping and praising God. And when all the people saw him walking and praising God, they recognized him as the same man who used to beg sitting at the temple gate called Beautiful. And they were filled with wonder and amazement at what was happening to him. Baby steps. Step number one for us regular people who have desires in our hearts that God wants to use to change the world is simply draw near to God. Verses 1 and 2, where are Peter and John going? Now, in Judaism at the time, they had a prayer time at 9, a prayer time at noon, and a prayer time at 3:00. Peter and John, right? The Spirit lives in them, but it's like, it's Monday. They're just doing what they normally do. They're doing the mundane of life. They're just doing what they would do on any Monday, but they are faithful in just the little things. They're just on their way. I got news for you. This guy's been crippled from birth. We learn later he's 40 years old. The disciples, most of them, were in their late teens or mid-20s at best. Peter's walked by this guy 1,000 times or more. He's been at the same gate forever and ever and ever and ever. And yet, Peter's just on his way doing what he's supposed to do. Being faithful in a very little thing is the key to being faithful in great things. Peter doesn't have any more power, and John doesn't have any more power than ordinary people like us. The difference is they got near to him. And what they were doing is they were just being faithful. We talk a lot about praying or spending time in God's word. That's not so you check a box and don't feel guilty. It has nothing to do with that. It's about relationship. It's like recalibrating your soul. It's about understanding, oh, you know, God has an assignment for me today. I want to be in tune. I want my antenna to be up with the Spirit of God and the will of God for my life. And all I want you to know, God does extraordinary things through ordinary people, but it always begins with just being faithful in the ordinary things. Walk with God. Draw near to him. Step 1. It's a baby step. Second is look through Jesus' eyes. Peter is going to the temple. He's been there. He's just doing what he's supposed to do. But the Spirit of God lives inside of him now. Now, he saw Jesus' example. The Christian life is not seeing that Jesus was this marvelous person and trying to be like him in your own power. That is not Christianity. That's not what Jesus taught. The fact is, a revolution occurs, and the old you dies, and the Spirit of God comes, and literally Jesus lives inside of us by the Holy Spirit. Well, now Peter is walking, and instead of seeing a beggar who's always there, who needs some help, and maybe he's even giving him a little money here and there, all of a sudden he sees him through Jesus' eyes. Jesus sees his deeper need, not just physically, but spiritually. And Jesus sees him through the eyes of, there's unlimited resource. Remember the last thing Jesus said to the guys? All authority, dunamis, our word for dynamite, all power, all authority has been given to me, and I'm going to be with you always. So Peter's not going there thinking, what can Peter do? Peter's walking by this guy who has a desperate need, and he realizes Jesus has unlimited resources, and he lives in me, and then something happens. And he takes a step of faith.
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1: Here's what I want you to remember. Never assume the way it is the way it's got to be. That's death. Ephesians 3:20 says, now to him who is able to do abundantly beyond anything that we could ask or think. Jesus, he's able to do exceedingly, abundantly beyond what you and I think. Pretty soon, if you're not careful, you start thinking, this marriage is going to be now the way it is and ever shall be. You know, this struggle with one of my kids, my singleness, I'm single, I'm discouraged, I'll always be single. You know, no one really is open at work. I don't think anything's ever gonna change. It's a dark place. We start living as though the way things are today is the way they'll always be. And that just eliminates faith. This guy was absolutely helpless. They had to carry him in, and he was absolutely hopeless. God wants to do miracles, and you know who he does them through? Ordinary people. Later on, we're going to learn when they're going to get thrown in jail for this. The intellects of the day will look at Peter and John and go, these are untrained and uneducated men, but they recognize them as having been with Jesus. The thing that makes the difference isn't your personality or your gifts or what you bring to the table. All that under the direction of the Holy Spirit is great, but it's Christ in you. Don't assume the way it is the way it's always got to be. But you need to look, you need to start looking at your work through new eyes. You need to look at people in your family through new eyes. You need to look at needs through new eyes. You need to start walking around and realizing Jesus, through the Spirit of God, lives inside of me. And if you could just like take these glasses or you could take a contact and put, I want a Jesus lens. I'm going to start looking at people at work, people on the highway, people that cut in front of me, people that give me a hard time. People that in my neighborhood, I want to look at them the way Jesus would look at them if he lived inside my body. And then I want you to just take a quick gulp and say, oh, he does. He does. And it's exciting to see what happens. When you do that, the third baby step, now those aren't too hard really, is it? I mean, how hard is it to draw near to God and then just to look through Jesus' eyes? Third is act on your good impulses. Now, I don't want to read too much into this, and I don't want you to go tell people, Chip can read Peter's mind and he know what exactly was happening. I can't. But this is a regular guy, right? And he's failed before, like big time. And so, okay, Jesus lives inside of him now through the Spirit. And he sees this beggar. And I got to assume that his thought process changed. Now, we're going to learn a little bit later that this early church was completely Jewish, and when the Spirit of God came, they were expecting the restoration of the kingdom and him to come back very immediately. That's why they pooled their resources very voluntarily. They, you know, if the nation would have accepted the Messiah, they would see him coming back very, very, very soon. We'll learn that the nation rejects the Messiah, the nation of Israel does. And they didn't know about this mystery called the church, which they were. But you know, Peter's walking by this guy, and he has the thought, it had to come to his mind, you know, I don't have anything to give him, but I don't seem like I used to see him. And then this thought had to be, We've got this unlimited power. I mean, I bet it went through his mind like real quickly, like, I think I'm going to tell him, walk. That'd be cool. What if I say it and nothing happens? What if I say it and maybe this isn't me? You know, I'm kind of new at listening to the Spirit. Maybe this is just sort of a fabricated thought in my mind. See, he came to a little point of time where he had an impulse, a nudging from the Holy Spirit to take a step of faith outside his comfort zone that was really going to help someone and a miracle is going to occur. And just like you and me, he's right on the edge of, am I going to obey this prompting or not? You've got him, haven't you? You know, like that weird thought, like you're driving by and you see someone walking and there's this thought like, I should turn around and help that person. And then the next thought is, well, you know, I'm really kind of busy and I have to do a U-turn and I'll help them later. Or someone out of the blue, like you're praying or you're driving in your car and someone you haven't thought about, and you ought to call this person. And sometimes you do, and then, and what do they say? Stuff like, how in the world did you know, right? The Spirit's still prompting. Here's the next baby step. Act on your good impulses. When you have an impulse that comes to you that loves someone, that glorifies God, that helps them, that takes you out of your comfort zone, that probably cost you something and you're a little afraid to do it, that's probably not you. Right? I mean, recently I was in line somewhere and it was like, buy these people's groceries behind you. Yay, yay, yay. You know, and this lady's gonna, you know. Why? I don't know. I don't have to know. And this was just last week, and they were checking out, and the lady, oh, I'm sorry, and I could tell a little struggle with her son, and I don't have my credit card, and God, I mean, got louder. Just buy her groceries. Just be my presence. And so, okay, this will help you. So finally she found her credit card and I couldn't get rid of it. So now I'm acting like I'm looking at the tomatoes over here and you know, just like, I don't want to do it. And she's going to think I'm some weirdo and this kid's over there. And so I'm chicken out, don't, chicken out, don't, chicken out. So finally, you know, and then I finally, okay, I'm going to do it. And I walk up and it's very uncomfortable and she gives a credit card. I blew it. Oh Lord, I'm sorry. And then he said, do you have cash? Yes, well, give her. So anyway, I kind of saw about what it was like and her and her little boy gotten in their car. And I don't want to read too much in it, but from body language, the boy, the lack of a wedding band, you know, if I was going to make up a story, it looked like a divorced mom going through a hard time who was really struggling about how she was going to pay for this. And I drove around in my car and I said, excuse me, and I rolled down the window. I assure you I'm not some weird guy stalking you or your son, okay? But I just got this really weird prompting from God, and he wants you to know that he loves you and he wants to take care of your groceries today. And I just gave her 40 bucks and I said, could I give this to your son? And the light on her face was like, it wasn't like, oh no, no. I mean, it was like, thank you. I said, I'll see you later. God is giving you and me those kind of promptings all the time. What if we acted on them? What if we acted on them? Act on those good promptings. Notice what it says to remember. God daily prepares divine appointments for you to be the answer to someone's prayer. Let your light so shine before men that they might see your good works and glorify your Father who is in heaven. That's from the very lips of Jesus. You know how you do that? You draw near to God so you're in tune. You start asking, I want to look through life through your eyes, not mine. And then when God, and early on, it's okay if you have a few misses. I could tell you some other stories that didn't come out that well. I thought I had a prompting. I think it was a chipting. But you know what? I would rather go down swinging, wouldn't you? Number four, give God the credit. Notice when this happens, because, you know, I think Peter is as shocked as anyone else. You know, long before these guys got to be in stained glass, they were just ordinary blue-collar workers trying to figure out what was going on. So you pick up the story. Look at verse 11. While the beggar held on to Peter and John, all the people were astonished and came running to them in the place called the Solomon's Colonnade. When Peter saw this, he said to them, men of Israel, why does this surprise you? Why do you stare at us as if by our own power or godliness we had made this man walk? The God of Abraham, Isaac, and Jacob, the God of our fathers, has glorified his servant Jesus. Guys, you understand, this isn't about us. This is God. God does miracles. He did miracles then, he does miracles now. The issue isn't God's power, isn't God's will, isn't God's desire. It's a conduit. He's looking for an ordinary person like a Peter or a John or a Mary to just say, hey, I'm kind of looking through your lens and I'm going to take a step of faith and I'm going to love in places that make me a little uncomfortable, and God shows up. But when he does, here's the key. Be really careful. Because, you know, I got to tell you, when I drove off after giving that lady a little money, and it wasn't like a ton of money, but felt pretty good. I don't know why, but when you're generous, you feel a little happy inside, you know? Felt kind of happy. And I bet if I did a quick news interview, I think I could have fallen quickly into, you know, I was pretty wonderful today, wasn't I? You know, right? Jot in your notes, if you would, Isaiah 42:8. I am the Lord. That is my name. I will not give my glory to another. You'll notice what you need to remember is the world has yet to see the extent of what God will do through someone who does not care who gets the credit. And that's what God wants from us. God wants us to realize, you know what, you're like one really bad decision or doing something stupid from having a life where you'd say, well, how did that happen? We're all people of flesh. I praise God, the Spirit of God lives in me. The difference is we're forgiven. The difference is he lives inside of us, and we're the conduit to share and to care. The Holy Spirit's job is to convict. You share the truth in grace. Usually you hear people that they give people all truth or they give them all grace. Love is giving both in balance from a heart that really cares.
0: 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A man who hadn't walked a single step in 40 years was jumping through the temple courts by the time the chapter was over. And Peter and John didn't have a program for that. They just showed up to pray, saw a need, and said yes to a prompting. That's the whole game plan. Chip made it so clear today. Draw near, look through Jesus' eyes, act on the good impulse, and give God the credit. The revolution isn't waiting for exceptional people. It's looking for available ones. 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
1: Here's something I find fascinating about the book of Acts. The early church was largely a young person's movement. Teenagers and young adults who encountered the risen Jesus and decided their lives would never be the same. And here's what I'm seeing today. A generation of young people who are tired of shallow, comfortable Christianity. They're actually hungry for something real. And that's exactly what the Jesus Revolution is all about. In Acts chapters 1 through 5, we see how Jesus built a movement of disciples. He wasn't trying to get a group of people to meet once a week, sing a few songs, listen to a message, and keep living the same way. It was a revolution of Christians who actually learned to live like Christians. They were marked by integrity and holiness and love that extended even to their enemies. The next generation isn't looking for a religion. They're looking for a revolution. 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Give today, and let's reach them together. 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
2: 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You know, and as organizations see less and less membership and organizations are that have been around for years and years and years are fizzling out, have you ever wondered, is Christianity going to fizzle out? Is it going to disappear? Well, we're going to find out why that's not possible as we look at the futile efforts of the religious leaders of Jesus's day. They were trying to snuff out this new movement of people called the Way. Alistair Begg is going to give us all of the details coming up in about 2 minutes right here on Faith Radio on Truth for Life.
3: For I know the plans I have for you. 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
7: Baptism is a symbol of what's happened inside of you. 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Today, if you hear His voice, do not harden your heart. 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Because I believe some of you need to take that step that's been coming for some time.
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9: One of the warnings of the last days is false truths will come that look like truth, but they're not truth at all. 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But yet, and the most important things of life, our eternal destinies and God Himself, will treat it sort of casually, in effect, making up our rules as we go. 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

0: As you look around, do you sense people are increasingly dismissing God and His Word? Does it ever make you wonder if Christianity will somehow fizzle out? Today on Truth for Life, we'll find out why that's not possible. Alistair Begg takes us to John's Gospel for a brief overview of the signs and miracles Jesus performed and how they frustrated Jewish leaders.
1: Chapter 9 is fantastic, isn't it? You remember the man born blind. What a predicament this is for them, because the man can see, and they can see that the man can see. But they don't want to believe why it is that the man can see. The person says, you know, in fact, thinking of Wesley was a vicar who had a problem with booze and a horrible bad temper while he was a vicar, because he was an unconverted minister. It was only when his heart was strangely warmed and he discovered the reality of who Jesus is that he discovered abstinence, as it turns out, and he began to get his temper by the power of the Holy Spirit under his control. But when he and his brother came to their mother and said, "We just actually have discovered who Jesus is," their mother said, "Oh, no, no, you've known who Jesus is for a long time. You're a minister, for goodness sake."

began, has it been heard that anyone opened the eyes of a man born blind? If this man were not from God, he could do nothing. This is the blind man speaking. They answered him, you were born in utter sin, and you're going to teach us? And they threw him out on the street. In common parlance, you're nothing but dirt. We are the pure ones. We are the ones who understand. And they threw him out in the street. In chapter 10, you will remember, in response to the fact that Jesus declares himself to be the good shepherd, once again, instead of deciding to follow him, verse 31, they picked up stones again to stone him. And Jesus appeals to them. Logic. The Jews said to him, it is not for a good work that we're going to stone you, but for blasphemy, because you, being a man, make yourself God. And Jesus actually points out to them, if I'm not doing the works of my Father, then do not believe me. That's what verse 37, yeah, verse 37. If I'm not doing the works of my Father, then don't believe me. But if I do them, even though you do not believe me, believe the signs, believe the works, that you may know and understand that the Father is in me and I am in the Father. And again, they sought to arrest him. You see, the Jews who are opposing him are right to conclude that Jesus is claiming deity. That's their problem. They realize that he's actually declaring himself to be the Messiah. And they're right to recognize that claim. What they're wrong about is then assigning to him blasphemy. Because the irony actually is, they are the true blasphemers. They are within touching distance of the Messiah. They are the ones who have been present to see his miracles, to hear his words. And he is speaking clearly to them. He's compelling, if you like, them to think logically about things. Forget this idea that the way you become a Christian is you disengage your brain and put it under the seat and try and feel your way into something. No, not for a moment. And so we're told that he escaped, and he escaped from their hands, verse 39. He didn't escape to avoid pain, but he escaped to fulfill his purpose. Which brings us to chapter 11. Now, we're not at cruising altitude yet. I think you would understand, some of you who have already fallen asleep as we tried to climb out of Hopkins here. But chapter 11, what a shame that there is no truly, truly in chapter 11. This is such a disappointment to me because I wanted to do chapter 11. And on another occasion, I hope we'll come back and just study the chapter in its entirety. But you know what has happened. And you know that in the interchange that takes place between Jesus and Martha and Mary, the striking question that falls right in the middle of it all, and it is a question for the ages, isn't it? Where Jesus, having said, I am the resurrection and the life, whoever believes in me, even though he die, yet shall he live, and to everyone who lives and believes in me shall never die. And then here's the question, do you believe this? Do you believe this? He's not asking, do you believe in religion? He's not asking anything other than, do you believe this? Coming to a belief, which in John's terminology involves personally committing oneself to Jesus as Son of God, Savior, Lord, Lamb of God, and King. You see, Wesley had all the terminology, he could preach it, but he had never bowed his knee to Jesus. He believed certain things intellectually, but there had been no commitment of heart and life laying hold of Jesus as the very one that he proclaimed. And so she said to him, yes, Lord, I believe. What do you believe? I believe that you are the Christ, the Messiah, the Son of God who is coming into the world. And I find it quite wonderful that

0: She expresses that belief before she sees her brother Lazarus being raised from the dead. She doesn't say, well, hang on, let me just see what's going to unfold here, and I'll hedge my bets. No. Now, if you think about it, the first sign that was done was in chapter 2 at the wedding in Cana of Galilee. Remember, we've run out of wine. Mary comes, says to Jesus, we've got a problem here. Jesus says, well, you know, it's not really what I'm on about, but, you know, I can help you out this one time. And so that happens. Almost in a hidden way. I mean, by and large, the people at the wedding, unless they went to inquire, would not have necessarily identified what had taken place in the dialogue between Mary and her son. But they were the beneficiaries of it. This one is unmistakable. This one is an unmistakable drama. You need to read it for yourself again and realize just how amazing it is that Jesus speaks to a dead man. Verse 43, when he had said these things, he cried out with a loud voice, Lazarus, come out. Who speaks to dead people? Only Jesus. Only Jesus in the entire world has the authority to bring death, our final enemy, and crush it underneath the reality of his death and resurrection. We'll eventually get there. Unless the grain of wheat falls into the ground and dies, we remain alone. But this is me, and this is what I'm doing. And that is why I am able to call Lazarus out of the grave. It's fantastic. He gives the people around a little piece of the puzzle, you will notice. Verse 39. The stone lay against the tomb, and Jesus says, take away the stone. That's your part. Well, he didn't need anybody to take away the stone. He just said, you take away the stone. You'll never forget taking away the stone. You're dead right, says Martha. He's been dead for 4 days. He will not be smelling like your aftershave. That's for sure. This is not going to be good. Take away the stone, he says. And so they took away the stone. And then Jesus prays. He prays. That's verse 41b. And Jesus lifted up his eyes. He prays audibly, publicly, briefly, and purposefully. Father, I thank you that you've heard me. I knew that you always hear me, but I said this on account of the people standing around, that they may believe that you sent me. You see? It's the constant refrain. This is why I have come. This is why I'm saying what I'm saying. This is what I am doing. This is why I'm doing what I'm doing. And he gives them another little part in the puzzle. And the man who had died came out, his hands and feet bound with linen strips and his face wrapped with a cloth. Jesus says, hey, cut him loose. Let him go. Only Jesus will save our friends. Only Jesus will save our kids. We might have the opportunity to pull the stone away so that we might see the evidence of it. We might have the privilege of snipping off some of the tying pieces of the puzzle that have kept our children enslaved or whatever it might be. God working individually, powerfully, and yet including us in the process. What do we discover? Verse 45, many of the Jews, therefore, who had come with Mary and had seen what he did, believed in him. Many believed in him, verse 46, but some of them went to the Pharisees and told them what Jesus had done. So the chief priests and the Pharisees gathered the council and said, what are we going to do? For this man performs many signs. What are we to do? Frustration. Every time we try and shut this project down, it fails. Herod tried it at the birth. Let's just destroy all the children under the age of two, all the boys under the age of two. Let's shut this program down before it gets going. The evil one deals with it in the context of the temptation of Jesus in the wilderness. Throw yourself down. All the way through the story, right up until today. Atheistic communism sought to shut it down. Stalin sought to shut it down. Mainland China continues to seek to shut it down. And yet what is happening? It can't be shut down. This is not a religion with a guru from 2,000 years ago who happened to say some good things and perform some amazing dramas. This is not a show by Jesus. This is God stepping down into time. And he says, I will build my church and the gates of hell will not prevail against it. That's why we prayed for Rwanda. Because the gates of hell are not prevailing against it in Rwanda, nor in Central Asia. Go through the whole world and you discover. Why is this? Look at them. What are we going to do? Now, verse 48, I love, I hope you like it too. If we let him go on like this, as if they can stop him. Who do you think you are? If we let him go on like this, everyone will believe in him. And then our whole position's going to collapse and the Romans are going to come and shut us down. And Caiaphas, speaking in a purely physical and logical way, actually speaks prophetically, and we'll ignore that for now. These individuals miss nothing but the point. They miss nothing but the point. Nothing escaped them except the truth. And so verse 53, from that day on, they made plans to put him to death. And they gave orders that would then lead to his arrest. The chief priests, verse 57, and the Pharisees had given orders that if anyone knew where he was, he should let them know so that they might arrest him. Okay, well, here we are now at chapter 12. I'm sure you're amazingly relieved. But you turn a page into chapter 12, and we realize the extent of the hatred on the part of these people. Their hatred now extends to Lazarus. Verse 9, when the large crowd of the Jews learned that Jesus was there, all the crowd came, not only on account of him, but also to see Lazarus, whom he had raised from the dead. There was no question about this. They knew that he was dead. They knew that he was now alive. So they came to see him. So the chief priests, instead of humbling themselves before the revelation of Jesus, said, look, let's just kill Lazarus as well. We'll exterminate Jesus and we'll exterminate Lazarus, and that'll take care of the whole program. Verse 17, the crowd that had been with him when he called Lazarus out of the tomb and raised him from the dead continued to bear witness. And the reason why the crowd went to meet him was that they heard he had done this sign. So the Pharisees said to one another, you see that you are gaining nothing. Look how the world has gone after him. Wow. What do we know? We know this, that evidence itself does not compel belief. You and I will never argue a single soul into the kingdom by the logic of our reasoning. Well, says somebody, does that mean that we should abandon any attempts to point people in a logical way to the consideration of the claims of Jesus? No, it doesn't mean that at all. And the best that I have found in relationship to that is from the pen of Gresham Machen, who was a teacher at Princeton before he began Westminster Seminary. And this is what he says, and I want you to listen to this carefully. there must be the mysterious work of the Spirit of God in the new birth. Without that, all our arguments are quite useless. But because argument is insufficient, it does not follow that it is unnecessary. What the Holy Spirit does in the new birth is not to make a person a Christian, regardless of the evidence, but on the contrary, to clear away the mists from their eyes and enable them to attend to the evidence. Spurgeon more succinctly says this: when a person is brought to faith in Jesus, when somebody says, "Lord, I believe, I trust in you, I turn from myself, I look to you," Spurgeon says, "the mysterious hand of the divine Spirit dropped the living seed into a heart that he himself had prepared for its reception." You get that? And when a person comes to faith in Jesus Christ, and when they are actually surprised by it, as C.S. Lewis says, that he was surprised by joy. What has happened there? Well, it is a divine work. But it wasn't as a result of some great feeling. It involved all kinds of elements. But the mysterious work of taking that seed, like a grain of wheat that must fall into the ground and die, that taking that seed, it's now planted in a heart that God, who gives the seed, had prepared that very heart for its reception. Now, this of course is so vitally important, not only as we study our Bibles together, but as we seek to encourage others to believe. Jesus was very, very straightforward in addressing these individuals and making it clear to them. He says, "The Father who has sent me," this is chapter 5, "the Father who has sent me has himself borne witness about me. His voice you have never heard, his form you have never seen, and you do not have his word abiding in you, for you do not believe the one whom he has sent." When Paul, who himself was blind, came to understand who Jesus is and what he's done, and when he then wrote his letters, there's no surprise that he is saying the very same thing. In 2 Corinthians, he says, you know, the ministry that we have in teaching the Bible is by the mercy of God. We don't lose heart. We're not using cunning. We're not tampering with the Bible. But by the open statement of the truth, we would commend ourselves to everyone's conscience in the sight of God. And then he says this: "And even if our gospel is veiled, it is veiled to those who are perishing. In their case, the God of this world has blinded the minds of the unbelievers to keep them from seeing the light of the gospel in the glory of Christ, who is the image of God. For what we proclaim is not ourselves, but Jesus Christ as Lord, with ourselves as your servants for Jesus' sake. For God, who said, 'Let light shine out of darkness,' has shone into our hearts to give us the light of the knowledge of the glory of God in the face of Jesus Christ." That's why Jesus says, "He who has seen me has seen the Father." I'm not here to glorify myself. I'm here to introduce you. And that's the end of point one. "Look," they said, "look, the whole world's gone after him." Were they actually pointing to what you see in verse 20? "And there were Greeks who had come. And Jesus looked her in the eyes and he said, 'Do you believe this?'" That's the question.
1: You're listening to Truth for Life with Alistair Begg. Recently, I had the opportunity to sit down with Alistair to talk about his ongoing ministry work here at Truth for Life. One of the initiatives close to his heart comes up in September. It's the Basics Conference for pastors and church leaders. We talked about the importance of doing the basics of ministry well. Here's a portion of our conversation. There are lots of conferences for pastors. You know this. People have asked me what makes basics distinct or different. And I think it's in the name because we always come back at basics to the basics and are reminded of what are the fundamentals.
0: Yeah, I think that is the case. I always say, you know, like with a golf swing, it's not easy, but it's straightforward. I mean, the guidelines that are given. In fact, I had one of the best encouragements that I've had in a long time when a good friend had just finished a commentary on one of the Old Testament books. He referred to it as a large doorstop, and he sent one to me. But when I opened it, he had dedicated the volume to me. And in part, he said, thank you for helping me always to keep the main things the plain things.
1: 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We hope you'll worship with your local church this weekend, and then join us Monday when we'll learn why it's not possible to be faithful and popular at the same time when it comes to sharing the gospel. 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
4: When you walk through a hard time, it's hard to imagine the blessings in your battle. When you walk through a dark valley, it's hard to believe there are treasures in the darkness. But God promises that there are, and He will help you find them. This is Susie Larson with another Grow and Go moment, helping you to discover and enjoy what God wants to do in and through you. In the book of Jeremiah, chapter 15, verse 19, it reads this way. If you return to me, I'll restore you so you can continue to serve me. If you speak good words rather than worthless ones, you will be my spokesman. You must influence them. Do not let them influence you. Have you noticed that people who deeply fear God don't seem to fear man? They walk in power, talk in power, and pray with power. I remember reading about Catherine Booth. She co-founded the Salvation Army with her husband, William. She was small, somewhat frail, and someone who battled health issues off and on. Yet she went boldly before the British Parliament and confronted those men for lowering the age of prostitution to 13. She challenged men who had daughters to consider the implications of their decision. Another translation of the verse above reads this way, "If you extract the precious from the worthless, you will be my spokesman." We are surrounded by decadent ways, irreverent attitudes, and reasons to react in fear. And yet, if we can stay connected to God's power and perspective, we will be able to extract the precious from the worthless. We will see what God sees, and we will be able to speak with precision and power. All the world needs more lion-hearted men and women of God. Extract the precious from the worthless and be God's spokesman. God will give you something to say and something to teach. This is Susie Larson with another Grow and Go moment. For more resources, go to growandgotoday.com.
5: 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They're like trees planted along a riverbank with roots that reach deep into the water. Such trees are not bothered by the heat or worried by long months of drought. Their leaves stay green, and they never stop producing fruit. 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
10: 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Onesimus is not just useful as a servant in your household. 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
9: 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Although this study has mostly focused on the book of Titus, we're wrapping it up today by looking at another book, the next book of the Bible, Philemon. 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So let's join Pastor JD for the second half of our message titled From Ruthless to Generous and Enslaved to Empowered.
10: Philemon is one of the shortest books in the Bible, only one page, 335 words in Greek. A really interesting story behind this book. Philemon was a Roman nobleman who lived in Colossae, whom Paul had led to Christ on a mission trip there. Well, Philemon was really wealthy, and he had a bunch of servants, and one of them, named Onesimus, had stolen a bunch of stuff from Philemon's house and then ran away to Rome. Well, in a crazy twist of providence, Onesimus runs into the Apostle Paul in Rome. Paul leads Onesimus to Christ. Then he finds out that Onesimus is a runaway slave who had stolen a bunch of stuff from Paul's friend Philemon. So Paul sends him back to Philemon to turn himself in. And as he is going, he says, hey, as you're going to turn yourself into Philemon, I want you to take this letter to the church in Colossae, which is the book of Colossians in your Bible. And then he attaches this little postscript to that letter as a private letter to Philemon. That's the book of Philemon. And so this is what Paul says in a private letter to Philemon, verse 6, is where we'll pick up. Paul says, I'm praying that you, Philemon, will put into action the generosity that comes from your faith as you understand and experience all the good things that we have in Christ. Accordingly, though I am bold enough in Christ to command you to do what is required, yet for love's sake, I prefer to appeal to you. So I, Paul, an old man now, and now a prisoner also for Christ Jesus, I appeal to you for my child, Onesimus, whose father I became in my imprisonment. Formerly, he was useless to you, but now he is indeed useful. There is a play on words happening in Greek because Onesimus in Greek literally means useful. More than just his previous usefulness as a servant in your house, Philemon, God has a role for him in his kingdom. He's gone way beyond his previous usefulness. God has chosen him to be an instrument of blessing. Verse 12, I am sending him back to you and sending my very heart when I do so. I would have been glad to have kept him with me in order that he might serve me on your behalf during my imprisonment for the gospel. But I prefer to do nothing without your consent in order that your goodness might not be by compulsion, but of your own accord. For this is perhaps why he was parted from you for a while, that you might have him back forever. Not as a bondservant, however, but more than a bondservant, that you would have him back as a beloved brother. Verse 17, so if you consider me your partner, receive him as you would receive me. If he's wronged you at all or owes you anything, charge that to my account. I, Paul, write this with my own hand. I will repay it. To say nothing of you owing me even your own self, since after all, I led you to Christ. All right, so Paul's pretty good at the guilt trip. Paul says, so Philemon, while you languish around in your luxurious house with all your servants, I, an old man, am here in prison for the gospel. By the way, did I remind you that I led you to Christ and without me, you would be on your way to hell? And then Paul concludes with this, verse 22. One more thing. Please prepare a guest room for me, for I am hoping that God will answer your prayers and let me return to you soon. In other words, oh yeah, I'm actually going to be there in a few months, and this is going to be really, really awkward if you do not do what I am saying. Furthermore, this letter is going to go in the Bible, which means that for the rest of Christian history, if you don't do what I say, you're going to be known as that guy. But no pressure, man. Totally up to you. And of course, Onesimus is the one who actually delivers this letter. So as Philemon is reading it, Onesimus is kind of standing there grinning, like, you know, what do you say, Uncle Phi? What's going to happen here? All right, before we go any farther, let's deal with an obvious question that some of you had as I have been reading through this. The question is, does the Bible here condone slavery? Sadly, some Christians throughout history have interpreted it that way. But that is a very simplistic, very twisted, and quite frankly, very wrong understanding. Three things to remember. Number one, the bondservant here is nothing like what we think of when we say slave. When we think slave, we think you take somebody captive and force them into labor. That kind of slavery is explicitly condemned in the Bible. This, scholars say, was more like what we think of as indentured servanthood, and it was part of the economic system in Rome. That's why some of your translations say bondservant, some say servant, some say slave. It was one word in Greek that could mean any number of things. The word was doulos, which leads me to number two. The New Testament subverts the entire premise of any form of slavery. You could summarize the entire New Testament ethic about how we are to treat one another in love your neighbor as yourself and do unto others as you would have them do unto you. It calls us to treat one another as brothers and sisters and tells us that in Christ, there is neither slave nor free. In Christ, masters and servants become brothers and sisters. That new view of humanity would ultimately undo any form of slavery, which leads me to number three. Rather than issuing a political manifesto, God planted seeds which undid the current order. Eventually, this new vision of humanity would transform the whole society, but God started it through the gospel in the church. That's what Paul is doing here in Philemon. He says in verse 8, I could command you to be generous. That would be required. I could drop the apostle bomb and order you around, but I would rather press the gospel into your heart and tell you to obey the implications, because see, that's real change. I would rather see you transformed by love than berated with law. Because that kind of change is permanent and beautiful, and that kind of change leads to an entirely new world order. So that's the way that I am going to press this into your heart. So the question then is, well, what did Philemon do with this letter? Did he obey it? Never tells us. But ask yourself this, how did this little letter get in the Bible? It was a private letter sent only to Philemon, which means that he would have had the only copy. To get into wide circulation, Philemon would have had to have put it there. And I just don't think that Philemon would have said, hey, here's a letter Paul wrote me with counsel that I completely ignored. He gave it into circulation because he heeded it for himself, forgave Onesimus of his debts, and released him, even though it came at great personal cost to himself. He then circulated the letter as a picture of the new world order that the gospel would create in the churches. And here is where it gets even more interesting to me. A few decades later, a church leader named Ignatius refers to an elderly bishop of Ephesus, which was one of the leading churches in the ancient world, named Onesimus, which scholars say would have been a very uncommon name among people in leadership positions in that day. So many scholars, based on the timing and the context of Ignatius's reference, believe that to be the Onesimus of Philemon. So what you see in the book of Philemon is a beautiful picture of the gospel and a perfect picture of the mission of this and really any church. Philemon is a self-centered businessman transformed into a beautiful picture of generosity, and Onesimus is a pilfering thief transformed into the leader of one of the most important churches in the ancient world. Write this down if you're taking notes. Letter A. We, as a church, want to see Philemons become radically generous participants in the mission of God. I would say that we have a lot of Philemons in this church who are sincere in their faith, like Philemon was, who are regular at the church. The pastor knows their name, like Paul knew who Philemon was, but they have yet to ask the really hard questions about how God wants to use their lives in the mission, to give and serve where it is costly. God wants you to become a person who is characterized by grace and generosity, where you don't just ask, what do I have to give? You start to ask, how can I best leverage my life for the kingdom of God? What do I have that is useful for God's kingdom and not just useful in mine? You learn to say to God, God, it's all yours. You poured out everything for me. Where would I be without you? You didn't tithe your blood for me. You poured out everything. So God, I don't want to just be faithful with the 10%. I want to be faithful with all of it. So the question of the believer is, God, how do I leverage? What do I have that's useful? What resource do I have? What talent do I have? What time do I have that is useful in your kingdom? Because I want my life, like Philemon, to be a response, not just of their minimum requirement. I want it to be poured out to the measure that Jesus poured his out for me. Become a Philemon. And by the way, this applies to all areas of your life, not just your resources. What if you begin to look at all of your life as time, treasure, talents? What do I have? What Onesimus do I have that would be useful in God's kingdom? And God, do you want to use that in your kingdom? Show me how. You see, what I realize as we do this is there's a lot of Philemons in here that need to actually get engaged in the mission of God. Because Jesus, listen, Philemon, Jesus did not save you to sideline you. He saved you with the intent of putting you in the prime spot in his game. He doesn't save believers just to bless them. He blesses you to be a blessing. And so the question you got to start asking yourself is, God, I am Philemon. How do you want to use me? I've told you before that. I mean, yes, I love, you know, how God has grown our church, but I've told you that often I feel like a quarterback in a huddle. So I'm Tom Brady, okay, and you guys are the huddle, all right? Why are you laughing? Is that hard to believe? All right, so we come in here each week, and as the quarterback in the huddle, I call the play. And I feel like what happens is a lot of people are like, whoo, man, that was an awesome play. Man, I wrote that play down. That was a great play. And they talk to their friends about it, and then they all kind of run back over and sit down on the bench, leave me out on the field by myself, so that I can deflate the ball on my own. No, I'm kidding. He didn't do that. And then like a couple minutes later, you run back onto the field and you're like, call us another play. And so I call another play and you're like, wow, that was an awesome play. Man, I got goosebumps when you were calling that play. You're the best play caller in this city. I never heard somebody call a play like you. I'm gonna podcast that play throughout the week. I'm gonna listen to it again and again and back you go over and sit on the bench. And this is what we do week by week. And at some point, I want to say, the point is not me calling the play. The point is you running the play. It starts with small steps, giving financially to the kingdom for the first time, reaching out to somebody in your neighborhood or workplace and inviting them to come with you in this journey of faith here, volunteering, joining a small group. But I would counsel you with what Paul said to Philemon. I am praying that you will put into action the generosity that comes from your faith. As you understand and experience all the good things we have in Christ, generosity that comes from your faith. Translation, what kind of generosity does your faith demand?
9: 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But the Bible actually has a lot to say about relationships, starting all the way back in Genesis. 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
10: Think about how much your life is owing to grace. You really feel like you're a self-made man, Philemon? Where would you be without Jesus? Where would you be had God not sent me to preach the gospel to you? Where would you be? Y'all, listen, I'm an American through and through. I believe in personal initiative and that God has given us the ability to prosper and do great things, and that the government should mostly just stay out of our way. But think for a minute about how much of your success you owe to others. You had no real control of the talents you inherited. That was just in your DNA that your parents gave you. You didn't control the country of your birth. You didn't really control the makeup of your body and your health. These things are a gift. That's not even to mention the price that Jesus paid to free you from sin. And Paul would say to Philemon, and I would say to you, that demands something. That demands something. Those who have received that kind of grace, those who feel how helpless they were, no longer look at their lives as something to acquire, to put into useful service for them. They say, God, how does what I have, how can it bless someone else as you have blessed me? You're like, well, I don't like the concept of handouts. Well, you better learn if you're going to go to heaven. Because God's grace was God giving you what you could never earn on your own. You were helpless, you were dead, and God saved you. And he says, if you have received that kind of grace, you will give that kind of grace as he loved you, brothers and sisters. We ought also to love one another. We are not self-made, we are blood-bought, and that makes us grace-filled. We want to see Philemons become radically generous participants in the mission of God. Let it be. We want to see Onesimuses. What's the plural of that? Onesimi, is that better? Or if you're in Greek, Onesimoi, maybe that's right. We want to see the Onesimoi of our community become world-changing leaders. Slavery is a picture of sin, is it not? Many in our community are enslaved to sinful passions, idolatries, lusts, even things like drugs. Many of you are or were in that category. Sin, the slavery of sin, destroys our usefulness. God created you, you see, to be useful, but sin made you useless. At our church, we believe that the gospel of Jesus Christ can liberate you to become what God has created you to be, and that he has an intention to use you as a useful instrument in his kingdom, larger than anything you probably have ever realized. That's what Paul said to Philemon. Onesimus is not just useful as a servant in your household. God has a plan for him in his kingdom. You see, I think here of a prisoner who, in the process of rehabilitation, who got baptized right here at the Summit Church, is now leading in our services that we hold on one of the prison campuses there, and has said that he wants to go overseas on the mission field after he is out to carry the gospel to others. And God says, yep, I'm going to use you as a blessing to make an eternal difference in people. I have chosen you. I have selected you. I have ordained you. I have put my spirit in you. I have put the very power of heaven itself. You're not just a released prisoner. You're a son of God with a future that I have for you. Think of a girl who leads a lot of our ministries to unwed mothers here in the church. She said recently to me, I was a rebel teen who partied hard, sold, and did drugs. I had an abortion. And then I became a high dollar hooker. And then Jesus called me to himself. And now I lead a ministry to unwed mothers, helping them put back together their lives after making disastrous decisions. And as I said, she now leads a lot of our ministries here at the Summit Church to unwed mothers, from useless to useful. She now rebuilds the very lives she once had destroyed. You see, here's what excites me, Summit Church. What enslaved person, what rehabilitating prisoner, what high school dropout, what rebellious teenager, what hungover college student, what girl that just had an abortion is here this weekend or will be here next weekend that is the next generation's great Christian leader? Onesimus says, God has a plan for you. God chased you to Rome. He put a Paul in your life, and that Paul began to preach the gospel to you. And it wasn't so that you could just go back to your former life. It was because he wanted to make you useful in his kingdom. And if you could see what he had planned for you, it would blow your mind. There was a church in Ephesus that needed a leader, and God chose a runaway pilfering thief to become the leader of that church. That's what he wants to do with many of you. Philemon's, God has a plan for you. You need to think about how much you owe to grace and then begin to treat others as you have been treated. You see, the truth is we are all Onesimus and we are all Philemons. We were all enslaved to sin. We've all done great wrong, and we are all people who have been shown lavish generosity. That makes us a community of equals. It makes us a people of great grace. It makes us people that are all on an urgent mission, because Paul said, Romans 10:11, there is no difference in the Jew or the Greek or the black or the white or the rich or the poor, the young, the old, the educated, the uneducated, the incarcerated, or the free. There is one Lord over all of them who has extended the same salvation to all of them. For whosoever, he says, will call upon the name of the Lord shall be saved. The ground is level at the foot of the cross, and the mission is the same. You receive grace, you're saved by grace, you dispense grace. The gospel transforms the ruthless into the generous and the enslaved into the empowered. It levels the oppressor and the oppressed alike, exalting one out of slavery and humbling the other with grace. It redeems us both with mercy and makes us sit down together as brothers in Christ, in whom there is neither Jew nor Greek, slave nor free, male nor female, no hierarchy. We are all one in Christ Jesus, all redeemed by his blood, all given the mission of reconciliation. And for many of you, that starts by taking a step to get engaged in the mission. For some of you, it's going to start on a personal level. Maybe you're in the position of an Onesimus. Maybe you've done wrong and you got to repent. Even if you felt justified in the wrong that you did. Like, oh, but you know, I'm sure Onesimus felt justified. You've got to go make it right this weekend. You've got to repent. You say, but it's going to be costly. I might lose my job. Onesimus could have gotten thrown in prison or worse. If you're in the position of a Philemon and somebody has wronged you, you need to let it go. I'm not saying it'll be easy. There's a spouse you got to forgive. There's a parent you got to forgive. There's a business partner you got to forgive. Here's how you got to think about it. How gracious has Jesus been to you? Where would your life be without his grace? Can you say like Paul, charge it to my account? Because see, that's what forgiveness is, isn't it? You did wrong, I pay for it. You know why Paul would say that? Who said that to him? Paul would say in 2 Corinthians 5:21, you see, God made him, Jesus, who knew no sin, to become my sin so that I could be made the righteousness of God in him. Surely it is the truth, he said, that Christ Jesus came into the world to save sinners, of whom I am the chief. I did wrong, put it to my account. And Paul said, if I have received that kind of grace, then surely I'm one who has been bought by this blood that I ought to spend my life saying, let me pay for your salvation out of my account. So the question is, how are you treating the Onesimuses in your life? Last thing, would you think for a minute about how crazy the situation was? Paul stumbled onto him in Rome? I mean, Rome was smaller then than it is today, but it was still the largest city in the world. That doesn't just happen. This may be my favorite verse in all of Philemon, verse 15. This perhaps is why he was parted from you for a while, that you might have him back forever. You sense that maybe that's happening with you this weekend? You see, I know, listen, that there are some Onesimuses that are here, that God sent a Paul into your life recently. It wasn't random. That conversation you had, the person that invited you this weekend, The doubts you've been having, the questions, the fears, the pain. None of that stuff is random. That's God pursuing you in Rome. He says, I got a plan for you. I'm going to use you in my kingdom. I don't want you to just make money. I don't want to give you just a prosperous life. That's boring. I want to use you in my eternal kingdom. That usefulness starts with you repenting and receiving grace. You receiving blessing and then becoming a blessing. Have you started that journey? Have you taken that step? It begins with reception of grace that then turns you into a receptacle and a vehicle of grace.
11: 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And if you aren't yet signed up for our email list, be sure to do that today. It is the best way to stay up to date with Pastor JD's latest blog posts and to make sure you never miss a new resource or series. 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That's jdgreer.com. I'm Molly Vidovich. Thanks again for joining us today. We hope you have a fantastic weekend of worship, and we'll see you next week to kick off a new series also talking about the relationships in our lives. That's Monday on Summit Life with J.D. Greer. 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Greer Ministries.
2: The longer I follow Jesus, the more I realize following Jesus is not for the faint of heart. I'm Angela. You're listening to Faith Radio. So the Bible tells us the story of God, the story of Jesus, and encourages us to emulate, to walk in his ways. And we see the Apostle Paul and his disciples and his other apostles following in the way of Jesus. And that led them some of their lives, to be cut short. Following Jesus is not for the faint of heart. You've ever thought about the risk that Jesus took, all the risks that Jesus took here on earth, and that it can be risky to follow him, and there is nothing better than following Jesus and telling people about the hope that can be found in him and the healing that can be found in him. Coming up on God-Centered Life, Pastor Josh Moody is going to take a look at how much Jesus risked.
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3: You know, we've prayed about this for months, and it's pretty clear I need to quit my job and take the opportunity.
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5: God always keeps His promises, and that means we can trust the words of Hebrews 13, where God says, I will never leave you nor forsake you. Are there any steps God's calling you to take? 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Remember that God truly is all you need. He's faithful, and He will never leave you. With Seeking Him, I'm Nancy DeMoss Wagglemuth.
7: 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Will this create problems for us if we get married?
8: A lot depends on how old you are. If you're 16 and he's 26, it has the potential of being a major problem because you're in two different worlds. But if you're 36 and he's 46, less potential for conflict because you're both in a similar stage of life. So for me, it's not the difference in age. It's whether you're talking about young age or whether you're talking about middle age or older age. Because at 16, you've got a lot of developing to do. High school, college perhaps, work, you're in a different world. A 16-year-old and a 26-year-old is in a totally different world. But a 36 and 46-year-old is in similar worlds. So to me, that's the issue.
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10: How are you going to live your life as a recovering person who is saved? For me, I wake up, I pray for sobriety, power, strength, and desire to stay sober. One of the things I added this year, Bill, is please send me the Holy Spirit so I get the gift of the Spirit of love, joy, peace, patience, kindness, goodness, gentleness, faithfulness, self-control. And I can tell by looking at your eyes that you're thinking I need to pray harder on that maybe four times a day. Yeah. And you're right.
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11: And to stay there, as young men, we know there are young men from Joshua chapter 6. To stay there as young men, foreigners, no one would question their presence. It was a clever ruse, but a risky one. Can you think of anyone else who took that risk? Who's a friend of sinners?
12: Welcome to The God-Centered Life with Josh Moody. Our series is called Four Forgotten Truths About God's People. We're in truth number two, which is you have to take a risk. Joshua chapter 2 in the focus today. Josh Moody is senior pastor of College Church in Wheaton, Illinois, and I'm Todd Busty. Well, Josh, it sounds like we're continuing to draw these fascinating parallels between Joshua and Jesus, including the willingness to associate with folks that may not align with our beliefs.
13: Mm-hmm. Yeah, it's such good news that Jesus is like that, because that means he's willing to associate with me and with you, and we're to be like that as well.
12: Fantastic. Well, let's jump in. Joshua chapter 2. You have to take a risk. Here's Josh.
13: Well, go ahead and keep your Bibles open as we come to this next in our series in the book of Joshua that we've called the Four Forgotten Truths About God's People from the book of Joshua. Why are we studying the book of Joshua? We're studying the book of Joshua because it's teaching us these four forgotten truths about God's people. You see, we live in a day when many people not only have questions about Christianity, but also about the church. Is the church really going to be what it should be? What kind of church is a biblical church? How are God's people meant to act in these times of environmental discussion, crisis, confusion, however you want to label it without getting political? How are we meant to live in these times of political confusion, discussion, debate, crisis, however you want to label it without getting political? How is the church meant to be in the world but not of the world? Four forgotten truths about God's people. And we're looking at the book of Joshua because the book of Joshua has a parallel New Testament book, which is the book of Acts. And in Joshua, God's leader, Joshua,

0: generation who did not know the Lord nor what he had done for God's people. And they forgot. They forgot. They forgot. And we today need to remember the faithfulness of God so that we can be faithful to him and live on mission as well. The power for mission, the place of mission, go into the world and make disciples, the power for mission, the Lord your God is with you. And so we looked at how that last week, therefore, we should be on mission. Now this week, the second of these four forgotten truths, this week, I've called it, you have to take a risk. You have to take a risk. So Hebrews is telling us that the story is about faith, and there are three characters in the story. There's Rahab, by faith, Rahab. There are the disobedient, that is, the people in Jericho who did not trust Joshua, who did not trust Jesus, who refused to follow the Lord God of heaven and earth. And then there are the spies, those who went on mission into the land. So we're going to look at each of those three characters, Rahab, the disobedient, and the spies, all teaching us what faith is and what faith is not. And it's emphasized here in the story again and again, an element of risk. You have to take a risk. First, it's going to be the risk of faith. Then it's going to be the risk of disobedience. And then finally, it's going to be the risk of mission. So first of all, the risk of faith. And this is about Rahab. And Rahab, it's emphasized here frequently that this is a risk. The whole idea that Rahab is a hero of faith. It's a risk. It's a risky story. She was a prostitute. Now, some commentators have attempted to say that, well, you know, actually, if you read the text carefully, maybe she wasn't a prostitute. But really, there's no way around it. She was a prostitute. She wasn't a follower of God at that moment. She was trying to protect them. That was a good thing. But she lied in doing it, and that was not a good thing. But of course, most risky of all is the risk that she took to trust in Joshua, the great captain of God's people, fulfilled in Jesus, to trust in God. That was a real risk for her. The risk of faith, like Rahab, that's a risk. Oh, it's so much safer behind those walls. But you know, that is a risk, for Joshua is coming. And those messengers of the gospel that have gone into the city, those preachers of the good news that have gone into the city, those spies, they're going to be followed by the whole army. And they'll go around those Jericho walls, silent witness to the covenant love of God as an offer of the gospel to those inside. But if you stay behind those Jericho walls, there will come a moment when Joshua is coming, the army is coming, when our great captain, Jesus, will return. And those Jericho walls will come tumbling down. The risk of disobedience is destruction. There's no ultimate risk in faith because of the covenant love of God. But if you give your life to that Jericho wall safety, destruction is coming. Don't take that risk. Give your life to Jesus. Follow our captain, the great Joshua, Jesus, our Lord Jesus. Take the risk of faith, not the risk of disobedience.
1: And if you do make a decision to follow that Captain Jesus, Josh would love to hear about it. You can contact him by going to our website, godcenteredlife.org. There's a contact tab there. There's a phone number, an email address, and even a snail mail address. Either way you reach out to us, we'd love to hear about it.

0: decision. And if you've got questions, feel free to use those resources to get in touch with us as well. Back to our study in the book of Joshua now. Here's Josh.
1: Well, there's a final risk here in this passage, and that's the risk of mission. So you remember looking at Hebrews through the lens of Hebrews 11. By faith, Rahab the prostitute was delivered from destruction that came upon the disobedient because she gave friendly welcome to the spies. The risk of mission, the spies were on mission. It's a bit like what we looked at last week, but that was the promise of mission with the place of mission, the power for mission. But now they actually are on mission. They're going into the city. They're going into the land. They're on mission like Jesus sent out his disciples to take the gospel before him. They've been sent out by Joshua to be spies into this land. That they're on mission. But what a risk. The risk of this mission. I mean, after all, they go and stay in a prostitute's house. That's a risk. Now, some people have speculated that maybe, a little more went on than the Bible suggests. But no, there's no evidence whatsoever that there was anything improper that took place. They behaved righteously, but they were still in a prostitute's house. That's risky. Why did they go there? Because, you see, in ancient times, if you were traveling, the best thing to do, the least morally dubious thing to do, was to stay in the home of a relative or a friend on the road. This is why in the New Testament times the church is so encouraged to be hospitable. But hotels were often morally suspect, and often also sort of doubled as prostitutes' house, perhaps like Rahab's house. And she was a prostitute. And to stay there as young men, we know there are young men from Joshua chapter 6, to stay there as young men, foreigners, no one would question their presence. They all knew, or they thought they knew, why they were there. It was a clever ruse, but a risky one. Can you think of anyone else who took that risk? Who's a friend of sinners? Who hung out with tax collectors? Not meaning with the IRS, meaning he hung out with collaborators with the occupying force, like with the Vichy regime in occupied France or something. He hung out with tax collectors, with friends, hung out with publicans, that is, people who ran bars. He hung out with prostitutes. Our great captain, Jesus. For he loves sinners. And he's here for you. You may yourself have been a prostitute. You may have seen prostitutes. If on a screen behind my head this morning was played all that you had seen, you may think to yourself, no one would allow me in this building. And yet Jesus is here for you. It's a risk, this risk of mission, but one that Jesus takes, and one that his followers are to take, to reach out to the broken, the marginalized, the hurting. Now, it's a risk, the risk they took of mission. And of course, also the risk of their own lives. They're going into occupied territory. They're going into Jericho. They're risking their lives. Our missionaries, College Church, that we commission on this platform and send all around the world are very often going at risk of their own physical danger. Let us not forget that. And perhaps here in Wheaton, we're not risking our own physical danger. But to be on mission for Jesus does carry emotional risk, The risk of rejection if you tell someone about Jesus. Spiritual opposition. If you really get committed to mission, if you really get committed to ministry, discipleship, you'll get opposition. It is a risk, real mission. Not many of you should presume to be teachers, brothers. For those who teach will be judged more harshly. It's a risk. And yet our great captain, our great Joshua, our great Jesus, calls us as God's people to go and make disciples of all nations, baptizing in the name of the Father, Son, and the Holy Spirit, for surely he'll be with us always to the very end of the age, teaching us to obey, teaching them to obey everything he has taught us. He's calling us to that mission. And if you've taken the risk of faith, not disobedience, I plead with you to also take the risk of mission and ministry and discipleship and not hide behind those Jericho walls, keeping everyone at a distance. The risk of faith, Rahab, the risk of disobedience, the people of Jericho, the risk of mission, the spies. But there is one other last element here in this text. And if you'd heard me preach on Joshua chapter 2 15 years ago, I probably wouldn't have brought it out very much at all. It used to seem to me to be a little bit sentimental. I mean, the scarlet cord. It's always struck me as a little bit sort of fake to say, oh, that's about Jesus and the cross. It's like, oh, come on. I mean, just because it's red? But you know, right down through church history, people have seen this scarlet cord as pointing to the cross. Clement of Rome, in his first letter to the Corinthians, written very soon after the New Testament, he believed this scarlet cord was the thread that ran throughout the Bible pointing to the cross. And the text itself, as I've looked at it again and again, it emphasizes blood a lot. Verse 18, behold, when we come into the land, you shall tie this scarlet cord in the window. Okay. Verse 19, then if anyone goes out of the doors of your house into the street, his blood shall be on his own head, and we shall be guiltless. But if a hand is laid on anyone who is with you in the house, his blood shall be on our head. You see, the Exodus itself, as they've been rescued from Egypt, blood had been daubed on the frame of the Israelite doors. And here now in Canaanite territory, in pagan territory, there is one house that has that scarlet cord. The blood that washes even the foulest sins white as snow. Prostitutes, liars, thieves, hypocrites, arrogant people, washed whiter than snow by that scarlet cord. If you take the risk of faith, our Lord God, we do bow before you this morning and pray that you would help us to trust you. We thank you for Rahab. We thank you for how the Bible's unembarrassed describe her sinful past, her prostitution, her lying. We thank you also, Lord, the Bible then, because she repented and believed, holds her up as an example of faith, and even puts her in the genealogy of Jesus. Ruth married to Salmon, from Salmon can Obed, from Obed, Jesse, from Jesse, David, and from David, Lord, in your word, Matthew's gospel, comes Jesus. Lord, let us not have the presumption to think that our sins can prevent your grace if we repent and believe. For even Rahab is in the genealogy of Jesus. So we thank you for your chesed, your covenant love and grace and mercy. We pray, Lord, that we would not take the risk of disobedience that seems so easy, so comfortable, so secure, so safe, hiding behind those Jericho walls. Lord, that we remember that our great captain, our great Joshua, our great Lord Jesus is returning. And no amount of psychological barrier, no amount of financial barrier, no amount of emotional barrier, no amount of moral barriers are sufficient if we reject Joshua, if we reject Jesus. Help us not to be disobedient, Lord, but to trust you. And we pray, Lord, also that we would be a people on mission. We pray, Lord, that you would give us the right words to reach out to people who are broken or hurting. We pray, Lord, you give us a heart, first of all, for the lost. Forgive us for the hardness of our hearts, for the Canaanites around us. May we be like Paul, who says that not only the wrath of God compels him, but also Christ's love compels him. Because the shortness of this time, that there will be a returning Jesus who will come and those walls will be destroyed. And those who don't trust in you will be destroyed because of the wrath of God to come, but also because of the love of Jesus. Oh, Lord, give us a heart for the lost, that we might be on mission, even at risk of our lives. And so we pray that we in our day, in our generation, would prove once again your faithfulness. And that to risk faith on you is no risk at all. For we ask it in Jesus' name. Amen.
0: That's Josh Moody, and this is The God-Centered Life. What an amazing story of grace. So, Rahab was a prostitute who is in the lineage of God's son. Josh, that's got to be an encouragement to those who might feel bogged down by failure.
1: Mm-hmm. Yeah, maybe you are in a situation right now where you feel like you could not possibly be in the presence of a church, let alone in the presence of God. And yet, here we have a story whereby Rahab is included in the lineage of Christ himself. And what an invitation for you, that you can be included in the family of God.
0: Josh, you paralleled Joshua and Jesus throughout this entire study and pointed out that he spent time with sinners, which of course describes all of us. So what is the challenge we can pull from that for us today?
1: Yeah, I think there are multiple. First is to battle that demon guilt. So many Christians, I find, struggle with guilt. I didn't treat my wife right, and now she's died, and I can never ask her for forgiveness. I did this when I was 15, and I feel so bad about it. I've never been able to tell another pastor about it, and I carry that burden with me. But there is freedom from guilt in the blood of Christ. There's freedom for you, my brother, my sister. And so I think, first of all, that we can move past guilt and therefore for freedom to serve. And I think then, and of course that's a whole category there, and I think the other category is that we can offer that hand of acceptance and welcome to those around us. Now that doesn't mean that sin is not sin and truth is not truth and morality is not morality. It does.
2: But what it means is that for those who repent, and repentance is a core part of the gospel, for those who repent, then there is acceptance and love and welcome.
0: And a big part of that is understanding that God is the judge, not us, right?
2: Yes, absolutely. We are not to point fingers and to welcome. Yeah.
0: Fantastic. Thanks so much for that, Josh. Well, we're going to continue our study in the book of Joshua when we get together next time, but we wanted to let you know that GodCenteredLife.org is where we're putting together some things that we hope will move you forward in your pursuit of that God-centered life. There's some books there, past studies. There are ways for you to contact us. We mentioned it midway through the program. We'll mention it again. If you want to reach out and let us know how this program has impacted you, perhaps how God is working in your life, we would love to hear that. Josh would love to celebrate with you your progress in pursuing God in your daily devotional life. GodCenteredLife.org is where all of that can take place. Next time we get together, we're going to be talking about doing the main thing.
1: You know, if you're looking for an encounter with God, it's important to recognize here how the preparation for that encounter came through Passover, circumcision, baptism, the Lord's Supper, coming to church.
0: Book of Joshua, continuing in the focus when we get together next time. 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
3: Have you ever done a word study Bible study? I'm Angela. You're listening to Faith Radio. So there's a word that you want to learn more about. And so you go to the concordance of your Bible and you see all the places that word appears. And so you look at where that word appears, the context of those verses, so you can learn more about what that word means. I did that for the word faith. And what was so interesting is that so many times faith is considered a gift from God. And so we are saved by grace through faith. And even that faith that we have is a gift from God. You know, it is all from God. It is all for Him. That's what Pastor Paul Shepherd's talking about coming up in just a couple of minutes on Destined for Victory.
4: 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Scott James was with Carmen recently on the Reconnect to talk about the power of breath prayers.
5: God is there with us all the time. So if we feel far from God, guess who it is who moved? It's us, not Him. He's always there. So part of it is just raising our sensitivity to that, helping us be self-aware of the situations that we're in and how God is there with us. So a breath prayer in the moment is one of the ways in which children can acknowledge the fact that God is there with them. So quick, silly example, but it kind of left a profound mark on me, was my daughter and I watching a beautiful sunset. I said, "Wow." And she ratcheted it up into a self-aware prayer to the maker of that sunset. I said, "Wow." She said, "Wow, look what God did."
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6: It's Crazy Money Day. Hi, I'm Chuck Bentley with My Money Life from Crown. In Mark chapter 14, we see a powerful picture of worship. Jesus was in Bethany reclining at a table in the home of Simon the leper when Mary approached him. She came with an alabaster jar of very expensive perfume. She broke it and poured the contents on his head. It was incredibly valuable, something that could have been sold for a large sum of money. Those around her didn't understand. Some even criticized her, calling it wasteful. But Jesus saw it differently. He called it beautiful. You see, true worship is about sacrifice. Romans 12:1 tells us to offer our lives as living sacrifices. And sometimes that means giving our very best, even when it costs us something very significant. Mary's act wasn't logical. It wasn't efficient. But it was deeply personal. It was an expression of love that said, "Jesus, you're worth more than anything I have." She risked being misunderstood, even ridiculed. But her devotion to Christ outweighed her fear. Jesus responded by saying that her story would be remembered wherever the gospel is preached. It's a reminder that our actions, especially our acts of worship and generosity, have a lasting impact. In Matthew 25, Jesus says that what we do for others, we do for Him. If we truly recognize who Christ is and all He's done, giving Him our best is not a loss. It's our expression of worship because He is worth it all. Now, I'm excited to invite you to join us in Knoxville, Tennessee, September the 10th through the 12th. We want to celebrate all that God has done through Crown over the last 50 years. Learn more at crown.org/50years.
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10: So I'm telling you now, if you've ever believed that the Bible says God helps those who help themselves, the Bible says no such thing. 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
11: 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Now, let's get started with today's Destined for Victory message. 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
10: 1 Corinthians chapter 1, beginning with verse 18. For the message of the cross is foolishness to those who are perishing, but to us who are being saved, it is the power of God. For it is written, I will destroy the wisdom of the wise, the intelligence of the intelligent I will frustrate. Where is the wise man? Where is the scholar? Where is the philosopher of this age? Has not God made foolish the wisdom of the world? For since in the wisdom of God, the world through its wisdom did not know Him, God was pleased through the foolishness of what was preached to save those who believe. Jews demand miraculous signs and Greeks look for wisdom, but we preach Christ crucified, a stumbling block to Jews and foolishness to Gentiles, but to those whom God has called, both Jews and Greeks, Christ the power of God and the wisdom of God. For the foolishness of God is wiser than man's wisdom, and the weakness of God is stronger than man's strength. Brothers, think of what you were when you were called. Not many of you were wise by human standards. Not many were influential. Not many were of noble birth, but God chose the foolish things of the world to shame the wise. God chose the weak things of the world to shame the strong. He chose the lowly things of this world and the despised things and the things that are not to nullify the things that are, so that no one may boast before Him. It is because of Him that you are in Christ Jesus, who has become for us wisdom from God, that is our righteousness, holiness, and redemption. Therefore, as it is written, let him who boasts, boast in the Lord. Amen. I want to talk to you from the subject, it's all about Him. It's all about him. We continue our study here in the early part of 1 Corinthians. We're going to look at key passages throughout this entire letter. And as we look in the second half of what is called chapter 1, of course, Paul wrote one long letter. But as we look in the second half of what editors later referred to as chapter 1, we see Paul discussing how wise and powerful God is in setting up the plan of salvation the way he did. Paul is attempting to encourage those of us who are in Christ. He wants to encourage us by showing us how marvelous a plan, how wise a plan God devised, and how powerful is the method by which God has brought salvation into our lives. I've taken this second portion of 1 Corinthians chapter 1 and boiled it down to three basic concepts that Paul lifts out for us. I want to share them with you. My job as a teacher of the Word of God is to take the truth of God and to break it down and make it simple. And that's why I love this chapter, because the second part of it is all about simplicity. The first thing Paul wants us to know in this passage is that God saved us through a simple message. That God saved us through a simple message. Look at how this unfolds for us. Paul said, the message of the cross, that is, the message that tells us about Jesus' death for our sins, the message of the cross is foolishness to those who are perishing, but to us who are being saved, it is the power of God. He says, now when some people think about what Jesus did, and they are told by those of us who share the good news that that's the way you get saved, by trusting that what Jesus did on Calvary is sufficient to save you and change your life, both for time and for eternity. He says, some people say, oh, you got to be kidding. Get out of here with that. You see, there are some people who believe they have got to work hard, they have got to achieve something before they can feel like their lives are going where they ought to go. There are a lot of people who think their job in life is to take what you have and to lift it up, to magnify it, and to make yourself the best person you can be. And so some people are actually more comfortable striving for salvation than enjoying the gift of salvation. In fact, some of you are probably have that tendency in your own life. Do you know people who aren't comfortable receiving? There are some people who just don't like receiving. They're not comfortable receiving. They like to be the giver because the giver is in control. The giver is the one who makes things happen. And there are some folk who will give to you, but they are very disinterested in receiving from you. I want to tell you something. If you want to be saved, you got to understand that there is nothing proactive you can do to bring about your right standing with God. There are some people who say, well, you know, I just believe that God helps those who help themselves. If you have ever thought that was in the Bible, I'm glad you're here, because I need to help you. My job as a teacher in the Word of God is to do permanent damage to your ignorance. That's my job as a teacher of the Word of God. I've got to destroy ignorance. I don't want any of you standing before God on that great day saying, well, Pastor Paul never said anything about that. So I'm telling you now, if you've ever believed that the Bible says God helps those who help themselves, the Bible says no such thing. In fact, the simple message is just the opposite. God helps those who finally realize they cannot help themselves. God helps those who say, okay, Lord, I cannot reach you on my terms, and if it were up to me to try to get to God, I'm already done. And then they hear the simple message. What is the message? That you don't have to try to find out how to get to God. God found out through Jesus how to get to you. Oh, I hope that makes you happy. That just thrills me to no end. That God sought us. That God actually was proactive about redeeming us. We were lost in sin, but Jesus said, I'm not going to settle for you to be eternally lost and alienated from God. And so God wrapped himself up in flesh, came down into the world, borrowed the womb of a virgin named Mary, slipped into time as the God-man. He had a divine nature, but also a human nature. He lived among us a sinless life. And then one day he died. They didn't kill him, but he laid his life down. Now, why did he do it? He did it because he was seeking to save you and me. You got to understand, this thing is wonderfully simple. And I love simple things. I don't know about you, but I love simple things. You know, when you buy something and you get a manual that's thick, some of you all start grinning. Because that just resonates with you. You're going to get to figure all this stuff out. When I buy a cell phone and the book that tells you how to operate the cell phone is bigger than the cell phone, I don't feel like going through all of that. I've been to school. I'm done. Feel like all this study just to figure out how to work a gadget. Now I just bought my first iPod. I'm praying. I haven't even opened it up yet. I'm praying that this thing is simple. Oh, I'm asking God, please, Lord. I have so much music that I have through the years. You know, I started listening because I'm a musician, and I started taping music back before. There was no such thing as CDs. I'm talking about back in the 70s when you finally got your first tape deck. Come on, go back, those of you who are in my... When you got your first tape deck, and you could finally take your records. Remember records? You could take your records and record it onto a tape because they were now putting tape decks in cars. And I said, oh, that's what I'm talking about. And I started taking all my old records and putting them on tape. Then CDs came out. And they said, tapes wear out, so now you need CDs if you're going to memorialize your favorite song. So then I started in on that in the 80s. All right, then let's transfer it from tape to CD. In the 90s, that's when they first started allowing you to record your own CDs. And so I said, I got to do that. And so I have things, but I still have things on tape that I never got the CD. And so I have tapes that need to be converted to CDs. And now I need to get all my tapes and CDs into an iPod. And it's tons of music. It's going to take a lot of time over. I'm just going to take my time, just put in a few hours every week and get it done. I have lots to do. And I need you to join me in prayer that this will be easy. Need this to be simple. Need this to be easy. I love simplicity.
11: 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The world tries to complicate what it calls organized religion, but the truth is, the gospel of Jesus Christ is simple. 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It's all about Him.
10: I love a simple menu. Go to the restaurant and you got to figure out what in the world are these folk offering me. Just put down there. You don't have to give me all the fancy terms. And this has the roasted, crusted, all this stuff. No. Okay. Show it to me. I just like it when it just says chicken, fish, beef. Which one you want? Simple, simple. Now, every now and then I'll go to the fancy place just to, you know, have a little class. But that's not really where I want to hang out. I just want to go where it's just straightforward. Especially some of those home family-run places where it's just home. They you're so much like family, they don't even treat you right half the time. Ever had a waitress come to your table and she just look at you, just don't even ask you what you want, just stand there and look at you. Simple, simple. And the gospel bypasses a lot of people. Because it is wonderfully simple. The The gospel is based on the truth that you and I can't get to God no matter how we try. Our righteousness, the Bible says in one place, is like filthy rags. There's nothing you and I could ever do to cause God to receive us because we are sinful by nature and by nurture. You come into the world alienated from God. The Bible is clear. All have sinned and come short of God's glory. You who are stuck on yourself and think you're all that, you need to read your Bible. The Bible says all have sinned. You who look down on other people because of their brand of sin. All unrighteousness is sin. Your haughty attitude is as much sin as another person's disgusting behavior. You're being conceited. You're being stuck up. You're thinking that you really don't have any trouble. You don't have any problems. In fact, some of the worst folk, some of the most desperate people are people who don't think anything is wrong with them because they've not yet acknowledged their need for God. But the message is simple. All have sinned, every one of us. You sin first. You're a sinner by nature. You come into the world alienated from God. And then as you live your life, you are a sinner by nurture. And you begin to do those things which displease God, those things which dishonor Him, that those things that are born of unrighteousness in your heart. And so all of us develop various symptoms of sin. But sin really isn't about the symptom. It's about the fact that it displeases God. So don't look down on other people because they have a problem you never had. And see, I never understand how certain people do that. And you're putting sin in categories, but God does not. God so loved the world, and that means all of us. Why? Because all of us need His love. And so the message is all of us have sinned, and then the good news is Jesus paid the penalty for our sin. And if we believe in Him, that is, we put our trust in Him, we can enjoy His righteousness because on the cross, He bore our sin. The cross is the place of the great exchange. The cross is the place where all of your sin was heaped on Jesus. All of His righteousness is ready to be transferred to you. It's the place of the great exchange. And how do you enjoy it? You put your trust in what God did. You don't make God promises because He knows you. Salvation is not a matter of making God promises because He knows every one of us. God knows we can't even keep our New Year's resolutions half the time. Am I telling the truth? And even if we do, then we get conceited. That's a problem. But you got to understand something. God knows you and He knows how to come into your life by the power of His Spirit and make you the person He designed you to be. And what is the requirement? That we simply acknowledge our need for Him, acknowledge the gift that He gave us on the cross, and trust Him that that gift is sufficient. And so Paul says here, we've got to understand that while it's foolishness to some people who want to strive, who want to work, who want to try to come to God on their own terms, do you know why a lot of people choose the kind of religions they choose to get involved in? Because those religions allow them to feel like they are working their way to God. But Christianity at its core is really not religion. At its core, Christianity is relationship. It's God saying, I want to know you. I want to walk with you. And so what I need you to do is to trust that what Jesus did is sufficient for you. And in Revelation 3, He says, I'm being proactive. Imagine the holy God who could sit up in heaven and just let us rot. He says, behold, I stand at the door of your life and knock. Oh, I'm telling you, when you think about the fact that God loves you so much that He goes after you. Imagine God pursuing me. God loves me so much that He goes after me. God loves me so much that when He sees me going astray, He comes after me. He calls for me. He sends word to me. I want you. Come back. You're going the wrong way. God loves us. And He so loves us that He has established a simple message. And He says, Paul says, it's through the foolishness of what was preached that God has decided to save those who believe. You know what that means? That means He just sovereignly chose to give me one of the best jobs on the planet, which is to pass on this message to everybody who will listen. Now, you have it too. It's just that for most of you, it's not vocational. But God has given you the wonderful privilege of passing on the message that you don't have to be lost. You can be saved. When you see someone who is just messed up and messed over, you've got a message. The message is God loves you like you are, and God has a plan to change you and make you what he has called you to be. And all you have to do is put your trust in him and follow him. And I get to do it vocationally. I get to make my living preaching and teaching this good news, the foolishness of what was preached. Now, Paul's not applauding foolish preaching. I've heard some of that too. But he's saying the foolishness means some people, when they hear such a simple message, they say it can't be that simple. Oh, that's hogwash. There's no truth to that. And they try to debunk everything. They're trying to rewrite history. They're revisionists. They're trying to say Jesus wasn't who the Bible says he was. Well, I want to let you know, Jesus was exactly who the Bible says he was. Non-Christian historians have vouched for the fact that Jesus was born, he lived, and he died on a cross. And I want to let you know, he died there not because of what he had done, but because of what you and I had done. So God saves us, Paul says, through a simple message. And he notes that the problem is the Greeks are seeking philosophy and the Jews are seeking signs. Some people want God to prove himself in a test tube. Some people want to say there is no God unless it's proven. The truth is you can't prove or disprove God by scientific means. But God said to us, the heavens declare my glory. In other words, God challenges us, and because of our sinful nature, we have actually taken him up on the challenge. God says, I challenge you to look out at a starry night and say, I don't exist. And what do? We say, in the beginning, God didn't make all of this. In the beginning, bang, tremendous explosion. And after the explosion, through so many eons, then things began to form and settle into patterns. And it all just happened. Nobody did it. It just happened. And then from the stuff that formulated, life came. No one gave it. Life just showed up. Things began to look around and move. That's how desperate we are to be people who dictate our own terms. Now, even if you could believe that something can come from nothing, they don't believe just that something comes from nothing. They believe that order came from nothing. When's the last time your house just got in order? You can leave it like it is for eons. I promise you that one day you will not walk in there and all your stuff is neatly folded, dishes washed and put away, beds made. Out of nothing doesn't come anything without it being ordered. And the Bible says, while some are seeking philosophy, so, you know, the Greeks were good for standing and pontificating and giving their latest ideas. Why? Because we get to brag about our ideas. And then the Jews said, prove it. Show us miraculous signs. Well, what happens? Jesus comes showing miraculous signs, and they still don't believe it.

0: Do you ever feel like you just don't belong? I'm Angela. You're listening to Faith Radio. Now, that can be any situation that you walk into. You might just feel kind of other or on the outside. But I'm specifically talking about, like, in the Old Testament, we see the people of Israel in exile in Babylon. They are away from Jerusalem. They're, the temple, ends up being torn down. They're exiles here on earth. And, as Christ followers, we are citizens of the kingdom of heaven, but we are still residing here on earth. And for many of us who are residing here on earth, we're feeling like exiles. We are in a foreign land. And I just want to remind you that God's heart is for the stranger, for the foreigner. Coming up on Revive Our Hearts, Nancy DeMoss Wolgemuth is talking about Psalm 137 and our longing for God's kingdom.
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7: This is Max Licato. Mark 1:35 says, Jesus went out and departed to a solitary place, and there he prayed. This dialogue must have been common among his friends. Has anyone seen Jesus? Oh, he's up to the same thing. Praying again? Yep, he's been gone since sunrise. Jesus would even disappear for an entire night of prayer. Prayer for most of us isn't a matter of a month-long retreat or even an hour of meditation. It's a conversation with God while driving to work or waiting for an appointment. God will teach you to pray. We speak, He listens. He speaks, we listen. It's prayer in its purest form. God changes His people through such moments. Here's my challenge for you. Every day for 4 weeks, pray 4 minutes. Then get ready to connect with God like never before. This is Max Licato.
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12: Hi, this is Nikki from California. Revive Our Hearts has been the most tremendous blessing. I was introduced to Revive Our Hearts from our dear pastor's wife, who passed away last year from pancreatic cancer, very young. And she just instilled so many amazing, godly things. And one of the best things that she ever did was take a group of us to Indianapolis for Revive Our Hearts conference. And from that moment, 2014, I believe, I left being a ministry partner and have reaped the rewards through the blessing of all of the messages and testimonies and godly wisdom that just come at just the right time. And I praise God for it. And Lord willing, I will be supporting and donating from here on out. And last year was able to increase just a little bit. So I encourage anyone to support this ministry. And has done invaluable things for my Christian walk. And I have also let so many other people know. So I love Revive Our Hearts and so grateful to Nancy. Thank you.
11: Nancy DeMoss Wolgemuth wants to ask you,
13: what is your highest joy? What do you live for? What do you long for? What do you love? And the point here is that our hearts must never become more attached to our temporal, earthly home, where we are not citizens, than it is attached to our eternal, heavenly home.
11: This is Revive Our Hearts with Nancy DeMoss Wolgemuth, author of Heaven Rules. For Thursday, June 5th, I'm Dana Gresh. You know, the value system all around us is often opposed to God's values. Do you ever long to be rid of the wickedness we see everywhere? If so, you are not alone. Today, Nancy's taking us to Psalm 137 to provide some helpful perspective. If you're feeling a little bit like a weary, wandering pilgrim today, this is the psalm for you. This episode is actually a preview of the Wonder of the Word series coming in 2027 and 2028. We're getting so excited to walk through the whole Bible with Nancy. In the meantime, let's continue to enjoy our summer in the Psalms.
13: Well, as we've been going through this journey in the Psalms, I've tried to pick a number of Psalms that were familiar and beloved ones. We've been through Psalm 23. The Lord is my shepherd, I shall not want. We've looked at Psalm 121. I will lift my eyes to the hills. Where does my help come from?

pain. It's filled with anxiety. And a little bit of the background, you remember we've studied this in the Old Testament history books, that in 587 BC, Jerusalem, the capital of the southern nation of Judah, was destroyed by the Babylonians. The temple was destroyed, the city walls and gates were destroyed, and the Jews were sent into exile in Babylon as a result of their idolatry, their disobedience. This was God's discipline. He used the Babylonians to discipline his people. Now, this psalm was likely written during the exile, or perhaps shortly after the exile, as the people were returning back to Judah. But the pain was still very fresh to God's people of what they had been through and what had been done to them. It's a short psalm. It's got three stanzas, and we want to look at it today and ask ourselves, what did it mean to the person who wrote this psalm and the people who would have sung it at the time, but also what does it mean to us living in a New Testament era of God's grace and yet knowing that there is wickedness in this world and God judges wickedness. So we'll take it just a stanza at a time. The first four verses, we might say that we are seeing God's people grieving in exile. Grieving in exile. And while they're there, or while they've just been there, they've been longing for home, longing for Jerusalem, longing for their homeland. So verse 1, Psalm 137, by the rivers of Babylon, there we sat down and wept when we remembered Zion. So now the people of God are in Babylon, or they've just been released from Babylon, and it says, we sat down and wept. We wept. This is deep grief, wailing, lamentation for what has been their experience of captivity, of loss, of destruction, all the things they've experienced. They wept over their sin that had resulted in them being exiled to Babylon in the first place. They wept perhaps over the memory of what they had lost, of what they had forfeited because of their forsaking the Lord their God. They wept over what had happened to their homeland, to the temple, the place that God had set apart on earth where his presence would dwell and where they had worshiped God. We sat down in Babylon and we wept. We wept when we remembered Zion. So they wept and they remembered Zion. That word remember or remembered is three times in this short psalm. They're remembering. And in this case, they're remembering Zion. Now, if you're a child of God, you have a sense of not belonging in this world. This earthly Babylon is not our home. 1 Peter 2 tells us that we are aliens, we are exiles, we don't fit here, we don't belong here. This isn't our homeland. And often in this world, in this earthly Babylon, we're scorned by those who despise the city of God, the heavenly Jerusalem, the kingdom of God, the people of God. They want nothing to do with that. So they make our lives here on earth difficult. And we shouldn't be surprised when the people and the customs and the laws and the worldview and the thinking of Babylon are different than the thinking of Zion. Those are two very different systems. We shouldn't be surprised when Babylon rejects those who claim another citizenship. When we say, we don't belong here. We're people of God. We're not people of this world. And we shouldn't be surprised when the people of Babylon have a problem with that. But as we weep, we need to remember Zion. When you're living in Babylon, don't forget your true home. Don't forget where you belong. Don't forget the country that you're a true citizen of. Don't get too comfortable. Don't get too settled down here in Babylon. Don't try to fit in, as remarkable as this culture can be in some ways. We don't belong here. You have a different passport. You have a different identity. And that's why we need to remember Zion, even as we find ourselves weeping in Babylon. Verse 2, there in Babylon, we hung up our lyres or our harps on the poplar trees, for our captors there asked us for songs and our tormentors for rejoicing. Sing us one of the songs of Zion, they said. So to add insult to injury, God's people were taunted by their Babylonian captors.

0: The Babylonians wanted the exiles to entertain them. Sing for us one of the songs of Zion. But between the memory of Zion and what they had lost and their current situation in Babylon, the result of God's discipline, God's people just didn't feel like singing anymore. So they say in verse 4, how can we sing the Lord's song on foreign soil? They were away from the temple. They were away from the place where they worshiped the Lord, the beloved Jerusalem, Zion. It's hard to sing God's song, the song of the Lord, when you're living in a place that hates Him. It's hostile toward Him. But I want us to remember that even when we're in a foreign land, away from our true home, God can give us a song to sing. When we have the courage and the faith to sing God's song, even in a foreign land, our faith is going to be strengthened. This is what happens when we gather for corporate worship in our churches with the people of God. We can face opposition. We can be assaulted by the world all week long. But then we come together and we sing the great hymns of our faith, the gospel songs. And what happens? Our faith is bolstered. We get courage to go out and face the world again on Monday morning. When we sing the Lord's song, not only are we encouraged as we sing the song of the redeemed, but when we sing the Lord's song in a foreign land, we also make the gospel believable to the citizens of that foreign land. They hear us. They see us. They see us proclaiming that God is good and God is faithful. Singing the Lord's song in a foreign land is a gospel witness to those who are citizens of this foreign land. Now, it may seem difficult. It may seem impossible to sing the Lord's song in the foreign land, so to speak, where you are living. But I want to encourage you and all of us, encourage myself, to purpose to sing the Lord's song even through your tears. To sing the Lord's song, the ways of God, the word of God, the truth about God, to sing it by faith in joyful anticipation of that day when we will be back home with the Lord in the heavenly Jerusalem, when there will be a new heavens, a new earth, and we will have no more crying, no more tears. Sing the Lord's song now as a statement of faith of what will be the case in that day. So the question is, verse 4, how shall we sing the Lord's song in a foreign land? The answer is, remember Zion. As you remember Zion, that will make you weep, but it will also help you sing, to remember what God has for us in our eternal home. Weep and sing. So we see God's people in those first four verses grieving in exile, longing for home. Now, as we come to verses 5 and 6 of Psalm 137, we see God's people refusing to forget Zion. They are loyal to the Lord, even in this foreign land where they don't belong, but realizing that God is the one who has sent them there. So they refuse to forget Zion. Look at verses 5 and 6. If I forget you, Jerusalem, or Zion, may my right hand forget its skill. May my tongue stick to the roof of my mouth. If I do not remember you, if I do not exalt Jerusalem as my greatest joy. The singer of this psalm promises never to forget his true home. He says of his hand and his voice, may I be rendered powerless and useless. May I not be able to sing anymore. If I become more attached to Babylon, where I am at this moment, than I do to Jerusalem. He promises to love what God loves, to prize what God prizes. And as I've soaked in this psalm, I find myself asking myself, and I want to ask you, what is your highest joy? Like, you're living life, you're going to school, you're going to work, you're raising kids, you're doing whatever it is you do all day long, but what is your highest joy? What do you live for? What do you long for? What do you love? Jerusalem was a symbol of the people of God, the city of God, the place of God's presence, in the New Testament sense, of the church of Jesus Christ. And the point here is that our hearts must never become more attached to our temporal, earthly home, where we are not citizens, then it is attached to our eternal heavenly home. I don't want to forget you. I want to remember you. I want to exalt Jerusalem as my greatest, my highest joy. So then we come to verses 7 through 9. We've been grieving the people of God in exile, longing for home. We've seen them refusing to forget Zion, being loyal to the Lord. But then we come to the third and final stanza, verses 7 through 9, which is unquestionably the hardest part of this lament psalm. And this is where we see God's people crying out for justice, pleading to be avenged of their enemies. God's people have remembered Zion, their homeland. They've promised never to forget. And now they ask God to remember. They ask God never to forget what has been done to them. And they identify two adversaries in this psalm. First, the Edomites, and second, the Babylonians. We read about the Edomites in verse 7. Remember, O Lord, what the Edomites said that day at Jerusalem. Destroy it down to its foundations. Now, the Edomites were descendants of Esau, related to Israel. And in Numbers 20, we read this passage some months ago, the Edomites treated the Israelites harshly. And then when the Babylonians destroyed the temple and the city of Jerusalem, Edom refused to side with Jerusalem, refused to come to her aid. And God promised to repay them for what they had done. You read in that little Old Testament prophet of Obadiah, as you have done, speaking of Edom, God says, it shall be done to you. Your deeds shall return on your own head. And so the psalmist asks God to remember the damage that his enemies have done to his city and to his people, and to repay them as he has said he would do. He appeals to God for justice to be meted out to their abusers. And you have in these verses some of the most severe language you will ever read in the scripture. There are a few of them in the scripture. They're sometimes called imprecatory psalms. Imprecation means to call down evil or curses on someone. And you see this in verses 8 and 9. Daughter Babylon, doomed to destruction, happy is the one who pays you back what you have done to us. Happy is he who takes your little ones and dashes them against the rocks. End of Psalm 137. Now, you probably haven't heard a whole lot of messages on those verses. One commentator said Psalm 137 has the distinction of having one of the most beloved opening lines, by the rivers of Babylon we sat down and wept, and the most horrifying closing line of any psalm. This wording is disturbing, it's grotesque, it's shocking and gruesome. But we need to understand that this prayer is not out of a personal desire for revenge, but it's out of a desire for God's justice to be glorified and to be carried out on these cruel evildoers. This prayer is a response to God's expressed intention toward this evil empire for the way they have treated his people. For example, you read in Jeremiah chapter 51, God says, I will repay Babylon for all the evil that they have done in Zion. And the psalmist, the songwriter, saying, God, fulfill your promises to not let these people get away with all they have done to be your adversaries and to hate your people. The judgment requested against Babylon seems merciless and brutal. But this is exactly what the Babylonians had done to the Jewish children when they sacked Jerusalem, banged their heads against rocks. Every sin that Babylon has committed against Zion will be repaid. They have destroyed others, and they will be destroyed. So why does he say, happy is the one who pays you back? Happy is the one who dashes your little ones against the rocks. Your translation may say, blessed are these people. Well, the songwriter anticipates the day when the anti-God world system, represented or symbolized by ancient Babylon, comes under God's crushing judgment. And God's people will one day rejoice in the vindication of God's righteousness, his holiness, his justice. So, for example, we read in Revelation chapter 18, as we go to the end of the story, We read about an angel coming down from heaven, calling out with a loud voice, saying, "Fallen, fallen is Babylon the Great." Babylon, who was great, no longer great. And then, "Rejoice over her, heaven and you saints, because God has pronounced on her the judgment she passed on you." This is going to be one of the reasons for worship in the end, is that God has done what is right. God has dealt with all wrongdoing. God has righted all wrongs. God has judged and destroyed those who sought to destroy him and his people. So, awkward, awful Psalms, such as Psalm 137. The Psalm's not awful, but the content of it makes us like, ooh, I don't want to read that. Like, that's not a passage you want to read out loud in your Sunday morning service with children there. But Psalms like this remind us how incredibly horrific sin is. That it would bring about these kinds of awful consequences. These kinds of Psalms also remind us that God, our God, Yahweh, is a righteous and just God. He never forgets when his people are sinned against. And he will repay all evildoers. He will recompense all arrogance, abuse, cruelty, and oppression. He will take care of it. It's not our job to do that, but God will vindicate his righteousness. It also reminds us that our own sins will not go unpunished. How often have we been insensitive, harsh, cruel, unkind in our treatment of others? Maybe not like the Babylonians were, but if looks and words could kill, we're murderers, aren't we? We deserve God's wrath for our sin, as Babylon did for hers. And we're reminded as we put this psalm in the context of the gospel in the New Testament that we will receive his wrath unless we repent, unless we place our faith in Christ who bore the wrath of God in our place. Unless we receive his mercy and his forgiveness, we are doomed to judgment along with Babylon. And then I see just this glimpse of Jesus here where it talks about little ones being dashed against the rocks. Jesus, the precious, pure, perfect Son of God, became a little one who was crushed for the sins of the world, who paid the ultimate penalty for all the injustice in the history of the world and was ultimately put to death, not for his own sins, but for ours. Jesus bore the curse of exile to bring us home to God. And one day, heaven will come to earth. The people of God will no longer be in a foreign land. We will live forever in Zion with our God. Home, where we belong, in the country we love and have longed for and to which we belong. And we will join the redeemed in that place, in singing the Lord's song forever. Amen. Amen.
1: Nancy DeMoss Wolgemuth inviting you to remember your eternal hope. I love this last exhortation she just gave us. Don't stop singing and longing and trusting, because Zion is real. Heaven is real. This is the best news for those of us who feel weary of the world's brokenness. It's only temporary. This is not your home. What should we do in the meantime? Remember the goodness to come. One way we do that is by reading God's word and meditating on it. I'm so passionate about helping our teen girls do that. 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
2: That's not fair. I'm Angela. You're listening to Faith Radio. We were having a conversation in the lunchroom today, and one of our team members was talking about their toddler, said for the first time, "That's not fair." And we were talking about all the responses that you usually give, or we had gotten as little, like, you know, life's not fair. And, you know, I remember realizing that God isn't fair. You know, so there are so many things in life that don't feel fair, and then it feels like God's not fair, and he's not, because being fair is getting what we deserve. And we certainly have not gotten what we deserve. We have gotten grace. We have gotten God's love. Coming up on Time of Grace, Pastor Mike Novotny is talking about why God's grace is even better than getting what you deserve.
3: You're surrounded and have only one choice, surrender. That was the message an invading empire presented to King Hezekiah. One choice? Not exactly. Even when it seemed hopeless, the king brought the letter to God and prayed for his help. God answered, destroying the invading army in one night. God listened to Hezekiah. He's listening to your prayers and praise too. 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
5: When you walk through a hard time, it's hard to imagine the blessings in your battle. When you walk through a dark valley, it's hard to believe there are treasures in the darkness. But God promises that there are, and he will help you find them. This is Susie Larson with another Grow and Go moment, helping you to discover and enjoy what God wants to do in and through you. In the book of Jeremiah, chapter 15, verse 19, it reads this way. If you return to me, I'll restore you so you can continue to serve me. If you speak good words rather than worthless ones, you will be my spokesman. You must influence them. Do not let them influence you. Have you noticed that people who deeply fear God don't seem to fear man? They walk in power, talk in power, and pray with power. I remember reading about Catherine Booth. She co-founded the Salvation Army with her husband, William. She was small, somewhat frail, and someone who battled health issues off and on. Yet she went boldly before the British Parliament and confronted those men for lowering the age of prostitution to 13. She challenged men who had daughters to consider the implications of their decision. Another translation of the verse above reads this way, "If you extract the precious from the worthless, you will be my spokesman." We are surrounded by decadent ways, irreverent attitudes, and reasons to react in fear. And yet, if we can stay connected to God's power and perspective, we will be able to extract the precious from the worthless. We will see what God sees, and we will be able to speak with precision and power. All the world needs more lion-hearted men and women of God. Extract the precious from the worthless and be God's spokesman. God will give you something to say and something to teach. This is Susie Larson with another Grow and Go moment. For more resources, go to growandgotoday.com.
6: 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They're like trees planted along a riverbank with roots that reach deep into the water. Such trees are not bothered by the heat or worried by long months of drought. 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
13: So just over a year ago, after I tore my ACL, I was kind of stuck in my basement for far too long, slightly medicated and infatuated with a certain type of movie that I'll call What Goes Around Comes Back Around. Most of these movies starred action star Jason Statham. Do you know that guy? He's a bald British dude that probably hasn't smiled since 2014. I'm not sure. If you've never seen a Jason Statham movie, here's the basic premise. In the beginning of the movie, you meet a bad guy that you really want to punch in the face. And by the end of the movie, Jason Statham finds that bad guy and punches him right in the face. Ah, the satisfying feeling of justice delivered through the callous knuckles of Jason Statham. Now, you might question my taste in movies, but I would propose this today, that deep within your heart is an incredible craving for that to be true. That what goes around comes back around. Within your very soul is this ache for justice, that bad things really should happen to bad people and good things should really happen to good people. Is that true? Have you ever seen the movie Mean Girls before? Regina George, who's the meanest of all the mean girls, she's like the queen bee of bullying. Right by the end of the movie, she gets hit by a big yellow school bus. And if you saw it, you probably said, yeah. Think about that. Why would you celebrate a teenage girl getting hit by a bus? And the answer is because she had it coming, because she got away with it for so long. She was so powerful in that school, but somehow justice caught up to her. What goes around comes back around. Why is it when something really difficult happens to you, almost your instinctual reaction is to look up to God and say, what did I do? Is that true? Because there's something within you that thinks bad things should happen to me if I've done bad things to God. And if I haven't, then they shouldn't. Why is almost every world religion based on this basic concept? The Hindus believe in karma, this cosmic idea that what goes around comes around. Buddhists believe in reincarnation. You might get away with it in this life, but the universe is keeping score and the next life will get you back for better or worse. I've read the Quran from cover to cover. In Muslim theology, there's these big scales that Allah puts out. And every time you sin, it goes on this side of the scale. And what goes around on the day of judgment will come back around. It's because deep within us is an ache for justice. Good people, good things. Bad people, bad things. What goes around should come back around. So I'm curious, what do you think about that phrase? If someone asked you over coffee, right now. Like, is that true? Is that not true? What do Christians think about such things? What would your response be? I would propose to you that the answer is incredibly nuanced and incredibly important. If you don't know the Bible's answer to that question, you might forget how important your day-to-day choices are, that what you do with money, what you do with words, how approachable or defensive you might be, your relationship with alcohol, how you view your sexuality. If you forget that what goes around comes back around, you might minimize the day-to-day choices that you make, that they are all like little seeds that maybe today aren't a big deal, but they will grow into something that is an absolute big deal, for better or for worse. You have to understand how what goes around comes back around. And you're going to have to think like, wait, well, why sometimes do bad things happen to good people and really good things happen to pretty bad people? If you don't understand the Bible's answer to this question, you might actually get mad at God and say, I don't deserve this. God, I've tried to serve you. Why is life so difficult when I'm trying to be a disciple of Jesus? And why does this guy, who doesn't even care about Jesus, who doesn't care about biblical truth, why is his job so great? Why do they have so much money? Why can she conceive the baby when she's not even going to raise the baby in the name of Jesus Christ? If you don't understand the statement, you're going to get frustrated, if not embittered, if not angry at God himself. This statement, I've come to realize, is the intersection of some of life's most important questions. How should we live? What happens after we die? What about the judgment day? What about this day? Today, for the sake of all of our souls, I'm going to grab the Bible and try to answer this question. What does Christianity say about the statement, what goes around comes around? Well, I have a biblical answer for you. I've been searching the scriptures, and if you have a pen in your hand and a place to take notes, and this includes you watching at home, here's what I learned of what the Bible says. What goes around comes around. The Bible's answer is probably yes, no. You got that? There's three things we need to talk about today, and all three of them are so important. Does what goes around comes around? Probably it does. Absolutely it does, and absolutely not, it does not. So let's figure out this biblical riddle. Let's start with the first part. Does what goes around comes back around? The Bible's answer is probably. Normally, generally, that's true. This is primarily what the Old Testament book of Proverbs is all about. Have any of you read it? Proverbs isn't so much of like, you know, here's what Jesus did for you on the cross kind of book. It's essentially a book about the two paths that you could pick for your life. A righteous, godly path or a foolish, wicked path. And what the Proverbs say again and again and again and again is that the people who pick the path of righteousness, who tell the truth even when it's hard, who are correctable by their parents, friends, or community, who are as cautious with their sexuality as God himself, our Heavenly Father, wants us to be, people who think about their relationship with money or alcohol or food, these people probably end up with a better life than those who don't. All right, the Proverbs essentially are strong probabilities that good things will happen to good people. And the flip side that the Proverbs will say, if you're a gossip separates close friends. And if you're a drunk, you're going to wake up with bloodshot eyes wondering who hit you last night. If you're sexually promiscuous, it's like scooping burning coals into your lap, and you're probably going to get burned, if not scarred, by your choices. If you're a woman of noble character, your husband will probably praise you. If you're a man of integrity, you will be exalted in the society. The Proverbs are saying, pick your path, but just know this, what goes around probably comes back around. The choices you make matter so, so much in the eyes of God because they make such, such a difference in our lives. Let me give you two quick examples of that. In Proverbs chapter 22, perhaps the Bible's most famous passage on parenting, it says this in verse 6. Start children off on the way they should go, and even when they are old, they will not turn from it. I grew up with the translation, train up a child in the way they should go, and when they get old, they won't turn from it. Did you know that's probably true? Here's a fun fact. 94% of Christians today have this in common. They were raised as Christians. Isn't that a crazy stat? Like only 6% of the people who identify as followers of Jesus today converted from Islam or Buddhism or Hinduism or atheism or agnosticism. Only 6 out of 100. The other 94, this. They were trained in the name of Jesus. They were brought to a Christmas Eve service by grandma. It was their mom or their dad who taught them to say grace and now I lay me down to sleep. They had a little kid's Bible that a godparent gave them. Why are we so passionate about teaching the littlest kids about Jesus? And the answer is because the best probability of having a 25-year-old following Jesus is to teach a 5-month-old about Jesus. By the way, parents, real quick, this is why our church, even more than Sunday church services and even more than an August to May Christian school year, cares about you bringing Jesus into your home. We know this statistically. If you want a kid to think that Jesus is the best, it happens in the home. Your kids will think that Jesus is like a Sunday hobby, like golf is a hobby or softball is a hobby, unless you start children off in the way they should go and teach them. In the best days, we're going to talk about Jesus. When life falls apart, we're going to talk about Jesus. We're going to open the word and talk about Jesus. We're going to talk to Jesus in our prayers every single day because we seek first. If you want a young adult who is crazy passionate about Jesus, then start children off in the way that they should go. And when they are old, they will not turn from it. Parents who prioritize the teaching of Jesus in their homes probably end up with adult children who do too.
11: 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We'll be back in a moment with more of today's message.
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13: Or how about this example from Proverbs chapter 16? It says, pride goes before destruction and a haughty spirit before a fall. If you could look at people who kind of detonate their own life, who make choices, whether it's an affair, an addiction to alcohol, a struggle with pornography, a marriage that falls apart. Do you know what's probably true about every one of those people? They could have stopped it in the past. When they got drunk two times in 1 week, they could have said, you know what, I think I need some help. I need prayers. But the proud person says, nah, I don't need that. I got it under control. I can stop when I want to. And a little thing becomes a big thing. You know, the couple is kind of stuck and things are mediocre, but they say, oh, it's kind of embarrassing to say we have a mediocre marriage. Pride is the thing that comes before the fall. If you want to know why our church is so radically passionate about repeating this phrase, be real. Tell someone. Don't keep it between you and Jesus. Why do we create environments like our life groups? Why do we want people to talk about the struggles in marriage or with porn or whatever the embarrassing thing might be? The answer is because if pride comes before the fall, then humility comes before you stand. And one of the best ways you can stand strong in your faith is being humble enough to ask for help from your brothers and sisters in Jesus. I would propose to you today, if your struggle is a little thing, tell someone about it before it becomes a big thing. Because the Proverbs are giving us this great probability that those who stand in their walk with God are those who have been the most humble and honest as they begin to walk. You want to have a good life? Well, read the Proverbs, and they will teach you time and time and time and time and time again, probably how to do it. But friends, do not miss the word probably. Your relationship with God might depend on it. Quick show of hands. How many of you are someone or know someone who raised their kids in the church, and now that their kids are old, the kids don't go to church? Yeah. You know someone like that? I know countless heartbroken Christian parents like that. Well, why did that happen? Do any of you know someone who was humble, who did ask for help, and yet they continue to struggle with whatever? The relationship didn't get better. The resistance to alcohol didn't improve. I can think of so many people like that. It is so just vitally important for your relationship with God to know that the Proverbs are not God's guarantees. The Proverbs are strong possibilities. It's what will generally, normally, most likely happen. But if you assume that what goes around always comes back around, that the humble always end up happy, that the generous always end up more financially blessed, your life is going to go off the rails when you find out there are many exceptions to these rules. Now think about the story of Job in the Old Testament. Good guy, righteous guy, and yet he suffers so deeply. And it tampers with his relationship with God because he thinks, God, what did I do to deserve this? And the answer is nothing. But in this broken world, sometimes goodness isn't rewarded right here and right now. Let's imagine that you and I live in a city. And in that city, the northern suburbs are beautiful and lush and amazing. And on the south side, everything is broken and dangerous and corrupt. And let's imagine that there's a bunch of like lanes that lead to this place of health and happiness. And there's a bunch of lanes going south that lead to badness and brokenness, right? So get your car in the right lane, go north, you're good. You're going south, you're going to be in trouble. What would happen if in that city, an 8.4 on the Richter scale quake would shake the roads? Now, after the quake was done, some of those lanes that were going north would stand whole, but others might be cracked that you couldn't proceed. In fact, others might be shaken and twisted so much that you might start out going north and get twisted and end up going south. You see what I'm trying to say? That our world, because it's been shaken by the fall into sin, very often people who make good choices end up in good places, but sometimes people who do don't. In fact, I bet you know someone who is an incredible example of the Christian faith, and yet somehow they have suffered more than the average person should. Why is that? Well, it's because in this world, after the fall into sin, what the Proverbs say are just probabilities and not absolute guarantees. I mean, think in history. How many people were in absolute power but were absolutely corrupt? Their choices should have sent them to a place of suffering, but somehow things got twisted and ended up healthy and wealthy and comfortable. Basically, your brain needs to have this space within it to say that the Proverbs are rules that we should follow, but in this broken, sinful world, there are always exceptions to those rules. What's a great reason for you to be humble and generous and kind and forgiving, to be cautious with sex and with alcohol and with food? Because probably you're going to end up in a better spot. But don't be shocked when, like the prophets and the apostles and Jesus himself, you do the right thing and you don't end up with a really easy kind of life, right? You need to know that what goes around probably comes back around. And part two, you need to know that what goes around absolutely does come back around. Unequivocal, yes. That's what Jesus taught in Luke chapter 18. He said this, "Will not God bring about justice for his chosen ones who cry out to him day and night? Will he keep putting them off? I tell you, God will see that they get justice."
11: Before we wrap up our time together today, let's go one-on-one with Pastor Mike with another tough question from listeners.
14: I recently talked with a brother in Christ who is struggling to keep that commandment, honor your father and mother. Can you picture our conversation? He's struggling to honor mom and dad. He reaches out to the pastor. He asks for some help. Now, here's the question. As you picture that conversation with me and this brother from my church, how old do you think he is? The answer? About 50. I remember that because it was this guy, just a few years older than me, who said, "Pastor Mike, I thought that honor your father and mother thing was for teenagers, but I'm finding it's even harder at my age." Yeah, I'm not sure if you've experienced that just yet. We often think the hard thing is mom and dad's rules when we're kids. You know, they have rules for screen time and they have rules for curfew and you have to eat your vegetables and you got to do this and you can't do that. And yes, we're going to church and, you know, to not talk back to not dishonor them with rolling our eyes or dragging, stomping our feet. Like that's hard to be humble enough to honor father and mother. But as this man was pointing out, it comes back to like round two as your parents get older. You know, now that you're a grown up, let's say your mom and dad are in their 70s or 80s or 90s, for you to honor them and for them to show love to you is really complicated. Recently at our church's question and answer Sunday, someone asked me that direct question, Pastor, how can we honor our parents as they get older? And how can older parents still continue to love their sons and daughters? So I'm 41. My parents and my mother-in-law are in their lower 70s. They're still in pretty good health, but we're starting to get to that stage where things are changing, where they need a little bit more help with going up and down the stairs or with yard work. So I've experienced a little bit of that. And if God blesses them with a long life, there's going to be a lot more of that. So how do we do that well? Here's my one-word answer. Humility. Right? As my parents get older, they're going to need a humble version of me, right? If their senses start to go and they can't see well or, you know, drive as well as they should, it's going to require a humble me to become their taxi. If my dad used to be able to cut the grass and my mom would take care of the yard or cook meals without much help, but now as their senses start to fail, as their knees and hips get a little bit stiffer and more brittle, now it's going to require me to become the gardener or the chef. For me to continue to honor and love them is probably going to cost me time in my busy schedule. My wife and I recently had this conversation. Like, we're raising teenagers. We both have full-time jobs. We have hobbies. We go to the gym. But we're getting to that stage of life where we really have to be honest and humble about the time that it takes to love our parents well. Because it takes time to love people well. Our parents, you know, according to Romans 8, their bodies are in bondage to decay. They're slowly breaking down. It might be a mental thing. It might be a physical thing, but they're going to need maybe more of our time than we have ever had to give. So if you have an aging parent, be honest about that. Be humble about that. It might be a 5-hour a week commitment. It might be 10. It might be 20. Maybe you have to cut back on some other things, but that is absolutely worth it to show honor and love to the people who have sacrificed so much for you, right? They had to be the ones who were humble, taking care of you, feeding you, keeping clothes on you, right? Raising you up to know God and to know the difference between right and wrong. So now, tag, you're it. I've often said that expectations are everything. If you expect to do everything that you were before and honor an aging parents, I think you're going to be in trouble. So sit down, think honestly about the time and commitment that it will take to honor mom and dad. I know in American culture, we don't think much about that. Other cultures hold in very, very high esteem those who are growing older and who have done so many things for us. That's not really my culture, right? We think about our plans, our job, our career. This is a place where the Bible challenges us to really put in the time and effort to have the humility to honor them well. Now, what if you're the parent in this situation? What if you're getting a lot older? What if you need more help? How can you show love to your children? I will give you the same word, humility. All right, it's important for you to be humble enough to realize that your children still have lives. I know maybe you're retired, maybe you're not working, maybe you're not as busy as you used to be. If a spouse has passed on, there's not the time you used to invest with them. Like, you probably would love lots and lots of help. It's really important for you to be humble enough to realize that maybe your son has a job. Maybe your son is running to keep the kids involved in sports. Maybe your daughter, you know, is busy doing this and that. And so it's going to take some patience and some kindness and some love. It's going to take lots of humility to ask for help, to be patient with their help, to not be pushy or demanding or bitter. It is really hard to get older. And so today, let's ask God to fill us with the humility that we need to do that well. I love in Ephesians chapter 6, It says, honor your father and mother, which is the first commandment with a promise, so that it may go well with you and that you may enjoy long life on the earth. Fathers, parents, do not exasperate your children. Instead, bring them up in the training and instruction of the Lord. And parents, don't exasperate your children. Don't expect too much. Remember, have the humility that they're busy. They have lives too. And children, no matter how old your parents are, honor your father and mother, that it may go well with you and your relationship, and that you can enjoy a long life together on the earth. It's not easy. Apparently, being a teenager was the easy part. But you and I can do this with God's forgiveness, with His grace, and His amazing example of love. May you honor your father and mother. May you love your son and daughter, that it may go well with you as you enjoy a long life on this earth.
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2: 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I'm Angela. 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And looking at John's life, he's going to show us what kingdom character really looks like. I mean, often I think we think of people who are big and people who can speak and, you know, like the big kind of displays of things. But it's not loud or self-promoting. It's the quiet, steady willingness to make room for others to encounter Jesus. How are you making room in your life for others to encounter Jesus? Oof, that is a convicting question. 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
0: In the Bible, Deborah was a powerful woman appointed by God. She was appointed to be a leader and a judge over Israel. She faced dangerous enemies and uncertain times, yet she stood strong. Why? Because she trusted God. Through her courage, her voice, through her obedience, God brought hope and victory to his people. 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Your voice, your life, it matters. 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Amen. 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
8: We got plenty of pagans to go around. We need room in this place, not for already the converted and convinced. We need room in this place for people that we are reaching with the gospel of Jesus Christ that need to come to know Jesus for the first time in their life. Amen? I'm talking about a movement mentality.

0: 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Mark, as we continue our series, Velocity, Church on the Move, you're going to ask a very important question, one that every believer must eventually be willing to ask themselves.
1: Yeah, the question is, do I have the heart and character of a follower of Jesus? And by the way, as we talk about movement, you'll hear it in this message, but there is a spirit of cooperation that should characterize the people of God, not of competition. And if you're a pastor and you're listening to this, can I just encourage you? Something that I've done for years and taught our people to do and our staff to do. We pray for other churches in our community by name, other churches in our city by name, because we want the people of God to know we're not competing against other churches.
0: I love
1: that idea. Cooperating to bring a gospel movement to our city.
0: Excellent. Glad to have that suggestion. I hope our listeners will take it to heart. Let's get after today's message now on the character of movement people. Here's Mark Job.
1: This passage is about a man by the name of John. I like to call him John the Baptizer. Some people call him John the Baptist. John the Baptist, by the way, had a lot of pressure on him. How would you like to be the second cousin of Jesus? John's mother, her name was Elizabeth. And Elizabeth and Mary, the mother of Jesus, were first cousins. And so John the Baptizer and Jesus were second cousins. And so they saw each other at family gatherings. They knew all the family history, all the story that was there. But this guy, John the Baptizer, I mean, he was an incredible man. He's one of my favorite characters in Scripture. This guy had this fire. Imagine for a second, if you heard the news talk about John the Baptizer, he decided that he would live in the desert. So he didn't live like most of us in houses in a town. He lived in the desert, devoted himself to prayer, to the word of God. He dressed in camel's hair. I thought about it. You think sometimes that your sweater is itchy? I'm just kind of wondering how itchy camel's hair is. I mean, that's what he dressed in, camel's hair. And the Bible says that he ate locusts and honey, and he had a long beard because he had a Nazirite vow, so he didn't cut his hair, didn't cut his beard. So imagine this guy with a beard down to here, long hair, dressed in camel's hair. It says that he ate locusts and honey. That's a lot of protein in locusts, I hear. So here he is preaching in the middle of the desert with a little locust foot on part of his beard there and a little honey on that part of the beard. And he's telling people, repent, for the kingdom.

very, very clear that it wasn't about him. It was about his second cousin, Jesus, that he was promoting. And so I want us to look at the attitude of the heart of John the Baptizer, because I believe there's certain things that we as a church can learn about John the Baptizer and this movement, that the movement mentality that he had. And so in John chapter 3, I'm going to begin reading in verse 22. It says, after this, Jesus and his disciples went out into the Judean countryside, where he spent some time with them and baptized. Now John, we're talking about John, second cousin of Jesus, John the Baptizer, was also baptizing at Aenon near Salim, because there was plenty of water, and people were coming and being baptized. And then it goes on to tell us that the disciples of John the Baptizer, verse 24, this was before John was put in prison. And an argument developed between some of John's disciples and a certain Jew over the matter of ceremonial washings. They came to John and they said to him, Rabbi, which means teacher, that man who was with you on the other side of the Jordan, the one you testified about, talking about Jesus, look, he's baptizing and everyone is going to him. To this, John replied, a person can receive only what is given to them from heaven. You yourselves can testify that I said, I am not the Messiah, but I am sent ahead of him. The bride belongs to the bridegroom. The friend who attends the bridegroom waits, listens for him, and is full of joy when he hears the bridegroom's voice. That joy is mine, and it's now complete. He must become greater, and I must become less. Word of the Lord. So here we have it. John the Baptizer, I believe, shows us the character of the movement of people that follow God. And I want us to think about it for a second, and I want you to ask yourself this question. Do I have the heart of a Jesus movement? Do I have the heart of a Jesus movement, of a movement person that's following God? Do I have this kind of heart? And I want you to see three characteristics of people that have, that are a part of this Jesus movement, this movement for Jesus that makes a difference in the kingdom of God. If you're taking notes, I want you to jot this down. Number one, what I see in this passage about the heart of John the Baptizer is, number one, is that movement people are marked by cooperation over competition. Cooperation over competition. Notice that John's disciples came to him and they said, hey, Jesus. They said, hey, John, do you see what's happening over there? Hey, you started baptizing first, and your cousin, your second cousin, he's baptizing, and we're losing our crowd. They're all going to Jesus. Hey, you started baptizing first. In fact, you baptized Jesus, and now everybody that you, the crowd that you had, they're leaving you, and they're going over to Jesus and listen to his message, and they were all mad about the fact that they were losing their crowd to Jesus. They felt, hey, he's our competitor. We better do something because we're losing our crowd to the Jesus crowd. And I love what John responds, because John, well, he's not, these disciples have been arguing about baptism. And I want to say something about baptism, by the way. There's something about baptism that creates a lot of argument in people's lives. I grew up in the country of Spain, and people were okay with going to a Christian church. Some people were a little bit leery of going to a Christian church, and they were a little bit nervous about it. But if a young person went in and said to their mother, hey, Mom, I've been going to this Christian church. Well, what do they do? Well, they study the Bible. They talk about Jesus. And she would say, okay, well, just be careful with those people because I'm not really sure who they are. But that's all right. If you're studying the Bible, learning about Jesus, they would be okay. But

0: The moment that young person would walk in the house and say, hey, mom, I've decided I'm with the Christian church. I've decided to get baptized. The moment one of those young people would say, I've decided to get baptized, oftentimes the mother would hit the roof. I knew kids that were kicked out of the house, kids that were said, no way, you can't get baptized, you can't do that, that's impossible, you can go to that Christian church, but do not get baptized. And I thought about it that a lot. You know why there's controversy over baptism, and that's what they were arguing about, baptism? There's controversy over baptism because your walk with God and what God is doing in your heart today, that's sort of a private thing. You don't wear it on your sleeve. We don't know what God is doing in your heart. You could be there and God could be working in your life and you could be praying, but it's not public. No one really sees exactly what's happening. But when you get baptized, you stand up in front of a whole bunch of people. That's why I don't believe in private baptisms. Someone comes to me and says, Pastor, I'm really nervous about crowds of people. I want to get baptized in my bathtub. Would you come over and do? I've had people ask me, don't laugh. Pastor, will you come over and do a private baptism in my bathtub? And my answer is no. Why? Not that I don't believe we could baptize someone in their bathtub if we had to, and hey, wherever there's water, we can baptize people, but I'm not going to do a private baptism. Let me tell you why I don't want to do a private baptism. Because I believe that the point of baptism is the entire world needs to know that I'm publicly coming out of the closet as a follower of Jesus. I'm not ashamed of it. I'm going into the water saying my sin has been washed away. I'm coming out of the water saying I am washed and clean and following Jesus in resurrection power.
1: That's only the first half of today's lesson on Bold Steps with Mark Jobe. Before we continue, we love hearing from our listeners. And Mark, I want you and everyone to hear a voice message we recently received from a woman named Susan.
2: The Bible says, as you sow, so you reap. So I was a single mom, and I brought up my son alone. Today he's 40, and he turned out to be a very successful. And he was a very loving son till the age of 31 when he got married. And then everything changed. And today we don't have a relationship at all. There's a lot of strife, a lot of discord. So how does the sowing and reaping principle apply? I sowed with a lot of love and sacrifice, but I'm reaping a lot of disharmony. Can you please explain that? Thank you. Bye-bye.
3: Yeah, Susan, thank you. I hear the pain of a mother's heart in your voice. And so let me address that for a second. Yes, Scripture says, train up a child in the way he should go, and when he is old, he shall not depart from it. The Proverbs are full of principles that are given to us. The sow-reap principle is there. I have no doubt that the seeds that you sowed into your son's heart grew up and that you have reaped some of the harvest of it. You have grown those seeds of faith, those seeds of love have not been wasted on him. However, I will also have to say that there's a lot of factors. God doesn't sabotage our free will. For example, God raised Adam in the perfect environment and was the perfect father, but Adam made bad choices and he had consequences to those choices. And so I don't want you to disparage and think that your investment was in vain. It wasn't, but sometimes weeds can grow up as well. Other seeds can be planted as well that battle with the seeds that you have planted. Now, I believe, Susan, that those seeds that you're planted right now, they're fighting for the destiny of your son. I would continue to challenge you to pray that the seeds that have been planted will continue to be watered, the seeds of forgiveness, the seeds of humility, the seeds of reconciliation. And I think that the final chapter has not been written in your son's life yet. So I want to encourage you, don't give up. Continue to plant those seeds or water those seeds through prayer. Father, I pray for Susan and her son right now. Whatever barrier may have risen to block their relationship, whatever misunderstanding, whatever hurt, whatever unforgiveness may be there, I pray in Jesus' name that on both sides, it'll be removed. I pray, God, that one day she will be able to say, we were separate, we were far, but thank you, God, that you have brought reconciliation to us. I pray that you would encourage her heart, even though she may not see what you're doing behind the scenes, that she would not give up praying for her son and the watering of those seeds. I pray this in Jesus' name. Amen.
4: Yes, amen. Thank you, Mark. And Susan, thank you for your courage in reaching out to us. Now, if you have a question you'd like Mark to address on Bold Steps, or if you just want to tell us how Bold Steps has played a part in your spiritual growth, feel free to send us an email, boldsteps@moody.edu, or give us a call and leave your message on a recorded line like Susan did by dialing 312-329-2011, 312-329-2011. Now let's continue with today's program. Here again is Mark Jobe with his message titled, The Character of Movement People.
0: But there's always been controversy about baptism. Some of you have started to follow Jesus. You're coming to this church. Your relatives are okay with it. Some of you have gotten a little backlash for the fact that you maybe aren't going to the church that you were raised in when you were small. But wait till you tell them you're getting baptized. And then I've had so many of you tell me, I told my relatives I was getting baptized and I feel like I'm being disowned from the family. I'm being chased out of here. They said, I can't believe you're doing that. So the step of baptism is a big step. And it caused controversy here because they were arguing about this whole idea of purification and baptism. There was an argument that had risen among them. And then the disciples, who were in argument mode, they went to John and they said, hey, John, your second cousin is taking our crowd. They're going to be baptized with him. They're going down to Jordan. What are you going to do about it? And John's attitude was, I am not the Messiah. My goal is that Jesus be glorified, not myself. I must become less so that he will become more. Let me tell you this. Let me pause for a second and say, listen, New Life. We at New Life Community Church, we are followers of Jesus that believe in the gospel of Jesus Christ. Our goal is to lead as many people as we can into a living, dynamic relationship with God. And we have seen thousands of people come to Christ and thousands of people that have gotten baptized. I did the count recently, in the last 5 years, we've baptized church-wide 1,700 people. Praise God for that. Isn't that pretty cool? Yeah, it's like, whoa. But I want you to understand this very, very clearly. Look up at me because this is really important. We at New Life Community Church are one church among many other life-giving, God-breathing, healthy, disciple-making Christian churches in the city. We are not the kingdom of God. If you leave New Life, you're not leaving the kingdom of God. Every church, I've been a part of churches that if you left that church, they made you feel like you're going to hell because you're not coming to our church. Like, you've lost your salvation. We're the only true disciples in the whole world. And if you leave us, you've left God. Well, I don't believe that. I believe that we're one expression of God and his kingdom. But we are not the kingdom of God. Cults believe that way. We don't believe that way. Narrow-minded, competitive Christians believe that way. And that's not who we are. We are the people of God that believe in the kingdom of God, and participate in a bigger work of God that he's doing throughout the city and throughout the world. We do not have a competition mentality. We have a cooperation mentality with other churches that are preaching the gospel. How does that translate? That translates into, if we have a church that says, hey, we're praying for the Midway area, and they decide that they're going to open a church two blocks away from us and preach the gospel, I'm not going to say, hey, what are we going to do? How can we shut them down? Because they may take a few people. Oh, no way. Are you kidding me? I'm going to say, come on in, man. We need all the help we can get. Come on into this area. If you're preaching the gospel, we're going to pray for you. We're going to bless you. We're going to encourage you. Because I don't view other churches as competition. I view them as part of the family of God in cooperation with us to do the work of the kingdom of God. So that means that we as a church, we speak positively about other life-giving churches. We bless other life-giving churches. We cooperate with other gospel-believing, life-giving churches. We don't see other churches as competitors. We see them as partners in the kingdom of God for the work of God to the glory of God, because this is not about New Life and it's not about Pastor Mark. This is about Jesus Christ and his glory and his honor. It's about Jesus. May the Lamb of God be lifted high.
4: 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Today's lesson comes from our current series called Velocity, Church on the Move. 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And we'll pick it up right here on Monday as we continue in John chapter 3. But as we head into the weekend, Mark, we want to tell everyone about this month's Bold Step gift, a devotional study you've written called Tenacious, Living a Faith That Outlives You. Now, we hear a lot about faith, but not always about a faith that actually lasts.
3: Yeah, you know, this is about a faith that endures. I would say it's not about a wimpy, frail faith, but about a strong, tenacious faith. Mm-hmm. I know all of our listeners can relate to this, but we live in a society today that you need your faith to be tenacious or it will be trampled on. Some of our cultural values would just overshadow it. We live in a moment where your faith cannot be weak, where you need to stand up and stand strong and be confident in who God has called you to be. I'm just speaking from some experience, even here in the city of Chicago. We recently had to battle for our students to be able to teach in Chicago public schools and led to sort of some tenacious steps, including a lawsuit. Mm-hmm. We were recently talking about someone that was dismissed from their sports team because of their faith. And we're not always in a environment that is sympathetic to our faith. And we could be tempted to compromise, to be quiet, to not speak out, or to not endure. Paul is telling Timothy, Timothy, I know that you feel fear at times. I know that you're intimidated at times, but I want your faith to be strong, tenacious. I want you to have a faith that outlives you.
4: Even though Paul was talking to Timothy a long time ago, could anything be more relevant for our day than the lessons from this in Tenacious?
3: No. And, you know, we have Father's Day coming up. This is applicable to anybody. But, you know, I have a son that's a father right now, and he's raising three boys in a world that I know is a tough world to live in. And so we have these conversations a lot about what it means to implant a strong, resilient, tenacious type of faith early on, because they're going to need it. So if you're a father today and you're trying to do so with your sons, this would be great.
4: Yeah.
3: Because it's Paul's word to a young Timothy, confidence, strength, the grace of God, preparing for difficult times, finishing strong, staying strong when people let you down. I think there's a lot of relevant topics.
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6: What does it look like to set egos aside and come together? 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Well, we are going to hear an example of that coming up on Susie Larson Live. She is bringing her friends, Dr. Troy Spurl, a functional medicine doctor, and Dr. Tom Blee, a trauma surgeon. 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
0: Baptism is a symbol of what's happened inside of you. In baptism, you go into the waters and you come out of the waters, and it symbolizes that your old self is gone and your new self is resurrected and you have been cleaned. If you have chosen to become a follower of Jesus Christ, you must believe, repent, and be baptized. If you can't point to a time and a place where you repented, believed, and took the step of believer's baptism, then you probably haven't taken that step yet. Today, if you hear His voice, do not harden your heart. Respond. Because I believe some of you need to take that step that's been coming for some time.
8: Become more of the man or woman God wants you to be at boldstepsminute.org.
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0: Welcome to Suzy Larson Live. Always so honored to get to spend this time with you. In fact, I look forward to bringing you conversations every single day that hopefully inspire you in your faith walk, that deepen your understanding of God's Word, and that heightens your awareness of His very real presence in your life. Well, if you listen often enough, you know every month we have our good friend Dr. Troy Spurl on the show to talk about health and the healing process. And we've had our good friend Dr. Tom Blee on the show plenty of times as well. And some of our best shows have been when we get these two guys on together. Well, today we're doing that because, you know, I had the privilege several years ago of introducing them. When I knew them separately, I'm like, you two have to know each other. And it's been so fun to watch them become fast friends. And just, they're hilarious, they're deep, they're humble. In fact, we did a live audience show with them on Living Loved, and then people streamed it online as well. Many, many, many viewers and downloads. It was so powerful. So today I want to do something a little bit different with these two. I've asked them to come on the show to talk about their own relationship with their own health, their own healing journey, not just physical, but emotional, story healing, and how God used those things to work out the purposes of God in their lives. If you know Tom Blee, you know he's been a legendary trauma surgeon for many years. Maybe you didn't know this, but he has recently exited that phase of his life, and he's now chief medical officer one day a week at Troy's clinic at Synapse Center for Health and Healing, and he's a cowboy. So there's a lot to be said about what's going on here, and I can't wait. And I want us to kind of culminate to how God crossed their paths, and I want you to be encouraged as you're listening to the messy middle, the hard parts, the wondering, where is God in it? This hurts. This doesn't fit. And yet God keeps guarding and guiding them into His ultimate purposes, just as He does for you. So you are in for a treat today. I really believe you're going to hear part of your story and theirs. And I pray you're inspired to live into your story, to live into the love of God, and know that He doesn't miss a thing. He never loses your address. He never forgets where you are. He's meticulous and He's miraculous. And we'll get them on in just a moment. Quick announcement first. If you're brand new to the idea of walking with Jesus, we want to help you, because there's not a more important decision you could ever make than saying yes to Jesus, accepting the free gift of salvation. You know, nobody knows how many days they have left, but if you were to die tonight, how certain are you that you would go to heaven? If your answer is kind of sure, then you're probably not. If your answer is, well, I tried to live a good life, you're most certainly not. You need to know the gospel. You need to receive the free gift of what Jesus did for you. If you've got some questions and you're sensing God's invitation, don't waste another day. You don't know how many days on earth you have, so make the most important decision you ever have and say yes to Jesus. Accept His free gift of salvation. Invite Him into your life. Ask Him to forgive your sins and cleanse you and heal your soul and make you whole, fill you with the Spirit, and then move on into your God-given purposes. When you do that, even conversations like today will make so much more sense. But if you got questions, that's all right. We're here to answer them. You can text the word faith to 41224 to get the conversation started. Now, let me tell you about my guests. We'll get them on the show. Dr. Troy Spurl is founder and CEO of Synapse Center for Health and Healing, located in Eagan, Minnesota. He started Synapse over 26 years ago. I'm thinking it's probably closer to 30 years now, with a vision to bring an integrative approach to healthcare through functional medicine, making Synapse an internationally known center for true health. Dr. Tom Blee, a chief medical officer, makes me smile, at Synapse Center for Health and Healing. He formerly worked as a trauma surgeon for many years and was dismayed by the revolving door of violence and despair at his hospital. This led him to create and co-found the nonprofit organization Life Team, leadership impacting the family environment. Life Team brings together community leaders and organizations to deliver resources directly to patients' bedsides, offering an environment of hope that fosters true healing. Dr. Tom Blee is married to his amazing wife, Catherine, and together they have six children. Docs, welcome back to the show.
1: Thanks for having us.
2: Yeah. Happy, as Troy would say, happy to be here.
1: Yeah.
0: That's exactly how he says it. You can tell you two have spent a lot of time together. I love it. Okay, well, let's start here, and you both know the drill. So this matters to me. This question is not a filler. It is all about a real-time walk with God. And Dr. Troy, as you've been spending time with the Lord in the midst of your very busy life, what is He impressing upon your heart?
1: What I'm going to do, actually, this is a little different. I'm going to read a prayer that I've developed based on what He's been impressing on my heart, because there's a lot of times in healthcare where I am just looking at data. So I have a patient that I've been working with for years now, 6 years, and struggling with her. And it's been a very challenging case. And there was some of my own health stuff that came up. So what I did is I just kind of wrote it all out, everything I was dealing with, giving it to the Lord. So I'm just going to read the prayer that I put down here. I'm saying it every morning right now. So I've been saying it for the last 2 weeks here. So I'll just read that prayer. Heavenly Father, King of the universe and Lord of my life, I step into your presence today as a citizen of your kingdom. You are a God of perfect order, structure, and absolute sovereignty. I thank you for the gifts, the insight, and the faith you have placed inside of me to serve the hurting. Right now, in your presence, I legally close the archive on these past 6 years of data collection and tracking on this patient. I acknowledge the human knowledge has done its part, and I now willingly transfer this entire burden from my shoulders unto yours. You are the true shepherd, and I surrender the outcome of this case completely to you. Lord, I activate the currency of faith that you have given me. I speak over this long-suffering woman right now. Though I have not seen the fruit yet, my spirit holds fast to your promise. Jeremiah 17:14 says that if you heal, she shall be healed. I declare Isaiah 53:5 over her body, that by the wounds of Jesus she is healed. I command every cell, every symptom, every hidden issue in her body to align with the finished work of the cross. And Father, I speak over my own body and my own health situation right now. I refuse to carry the stress, the dismay, or the cortisol of a savior complex. I am the vessel. You are the savior. As I enter this season of prayer and fasting, I claim the promise of Isaiah 58:8. I declare that my light breaks forth like the dawn, and my own healing shall spring forth speedily. Psalm 103 tells my soul to forget not your benefits. You heal all my diseases, renew my youth like the eagles. I declare that my body is a temple of the Holy Spirit. I break off all fatigue, all inflammation, all frustration in Jesus' name. Isaiah 41:10 promises that you will strengthen me, help me, and uphold me with your righteous hand, right hand. I step out of striving. I step into your perfect peace, joy, and righteousness. Thy kingdom come, thy will be done in her life and in my body exactly as it is in heaven. Amen.
0: Hallelujah. Oh, my word. I'm overwhelmed by that prayer. And I just, before I have you unpack it, I know Angie's thinking this. What would happen if all doctors prayed this way? Ange, just hop on the mic for just a second. What is going through your head right now as you're listening to this prayer? I got to know.
3: I mean, well, the first thing I was thinking about is like thanking God before the thing happens, having the faith to know that God's going to move. And I love the declarations in that. And to think, I mean, think about sitting in a doctor's office and having your doctor pray that for you.
0: Oh,
3: I mean,
0: It
3: makes me feel weepy. Yeah,
0: it makes me weepy too. And I bless you, Doc, for doing that. But I got to also say, I wonder in your spare time, you two, if this is a next book project for you, is to write doctor prayers for patients in a book. I would help you get that published. That is so powerful in your spare time. Of course.
1: Yeah, you keep adding to our to-do list.
0: I know. they say if you're fruitful, you keep getting picked. So I'm just saying. Yeah. But Tori, anything you want to say about that? I mean, did you feel your spirit strengthened as you were praying that? Because I felt my 100%. Spirit strengthened. Oh my goodness.
1: Wow. Well, and so part of it is like I'm a very empathetic person. And earlier in my career, I used to take on a lot of what my patients were struggling with. And recently, God has just brought people in that have been so challenging. And there was a heaviness that I was feeling and a lot of stuff I was going through myself. And so I have felt better, lighter, and I have gifts. I know that. But I also have limits, and I have a capacity. Yeah. And so it's humbling to not be able to help everyone as a doctor when your heart is you want to help them. And so this was as much for me as it was for her.
0: Wow.
1: When it came down to it. And I've been reading that everywhere. I read it to my staff. I read it to in front of her. I was teaching a class at church last week. I read it there. It's one of those things where I'm just trying to be obedient, but at the same time, recognize my limitations, but not God's limitations. Mm. So,
0: amazing.
1: I am just leaning on promises.
0: Oh, wow. You know what I picture? This is so off topic, but I picture a book where you're praying the prayer and then I can write the patient, Lord, I receive the best of what you have for me. I bless the doctor and his healing hands, not just for me, but for others. I mean, imagine that participation, because you said in the past, you know, you give direction. You give suggestions. And I don't know what the percentage was, but it was a pretty high percentage of people that would walk away, be comforted by you, but not carry out the things that they really need to do to participate. But wouldn't that be an amazing thing to have this prayer of participation and back and forth blessing? Again, kind of off topic, but I'm stunned by that prayer. Any thoughts there before we go to Dr. Tom?
1: No, I agree. I do think that part of the changes we're about to see, just in healthcare, but across the nation right now, is more of going to God first, and in many ways. And so that's why I believe that God's also allowing these things to happen right now.
0: My goodness. And he allowed you to get to your limits so you could cry out to him. And then the way that you cried out to him is so filled with power and dependence and direction. That's when you see his kingdom power come to bear, you know, not by might, not by power, but by his spirit, says the Lord. That is, thank you. I just feel nourished by hearing that today. How about Dr. Tom Blee? What say you?
2: Well, time for the clunky trauma surgeon. I should get to go first so I don't have to follow that. Wow.
0: You can talk about removing a colon or something if that makes you feel better.
1: Right. He's removing my colon now as we speak.
0: And you can still talk. That's amazing.
2: Yeah, I'm that good. You know, what's intriguing, so I get thoughts, I get projects by God every month, every couple months. And 4 or 5 weeks ago, he just gave me the word community and said, you need to investigate community and you need to look at community in the Bible. And I'm like, why? And he's like, you need to look at community and healing. And that's where I've been the last, as I transitioned my career out, it's like, I need a new community. He's like, well, I'll get you a community to heal. But what needs to happen in this world is we've got to get into community for healing. I mean, that's the book of James. Mm-hmm. You know, you want to be forgiven, talk to Christ. But if you want to be healed, talk to each other.
0: Amen.
2: And part of it as physicians, I mean, this prayer is an excellent example. If we don't out loud bring God into it, but right now what Troy just did to your audience and everyone that heard it, it's like, there's the healing community. If That's we right. don't start talking to each other and speaking differently, nothing will change. And I guess I'll add one more point. You know, I spent 13 years in the world of gangs and addiction and all of that stuff. You don't need to talk about those things to heal people. You need to get them into a healing community where their true identity comes out.
0: Yeah.
2: And I think in healthcare, if more physicians like Troy just did stepped up and said, I can't do this alone anymore, we need to talk to each other and we need to stop naming teams. The Bloods and the Crips will fight, the Democrats and the Republicans will fight, and functional medicine and traditional medicine fight. It's like, so not true. What it's about, guys.
1: Yep.
2: Get into community, speak from your heart like Troy did, watch the miracles happen.
0: Wow. Amen. That's so powerful. In fact, I was going to talk to you about this later, but I want to bring it up now, speaking of community. So you're out, you know, herding cattle or whatever the verbiage is. You know, it's so fun to me because I know when you were still doing trauma surgery, you wore cowboy boots and you dreamed of being a cowboy and you actually are now. And but you're literally out there and you are building a new community and yet healing, health healing. I mean, you're a doctor. That's what you are called to, is in your blood. It's in your spiritual, physical DNA. And you connect with some friends who actually listen to the show. They listen to our sister music station. They're part of the broader media community here. But they have a need. So let's talk about that right now so we can pray before we go to break. Tell us what's going on.
2: Sure. And I'll try to do this without crying because it's touching me. But, you know, I lose a community at work, but I've been given a gift in this farm that I work for, Caleb and Angie Anderson. And they've given me a lot of leeway to go out and to be clunky and to take care of cattle and do these things. But they have a son, Silas, who's 10 years old, and Silas has a brain tumor. And the brain tumor manifests as a lot of seizures, and it's kind of medically, not kind of, it's medically intractable. He is scheduled for surgery a week from today. So I'll take a breath. He and his dad, Caleb, we were emptying a grain bin the other night into a semi, and Caleb is talking. I mean, this is weighing heavy and so on. And I thought, if I'm given the role of getting community into healing, I said to Caleb, I said, I'm going to meet with Susie, Troy. We're doing the show. Let me see if I can bring this prayer of healing to the community, to the people that are listening. This is what we need to do. So
0: let's do it. So friend, before we go to break, I'm going to pray. And on the other side of the break, I'm going to ask Troy to reread that prayer and insert Silas. But I want to ask for your invitation to pray for 10-year-old Silas, who's got a brain tumor, facing major surgery in a week. In a way that I want, would you just text in the name Silas, text it in as a pledge to say, I'm praying for him right now. I'm lifting up Silas and his family right now. Text the name Silas, that's S-I-L-A-S, to 877-933-2484. If you're willing to just whisper prayer, even in this moment, ideally put his name on a post-it and remember him every day till through next week as he goes and gets surgery. And we just pray that the God of the Ancient of Days, the one who still heals, would bring healing to Silas. Would you do that? Text me Silas's name as a pledge to say, I'm praying for him right now. Text 877-933-2484. Father in heaven, holy is your name. Your kingdom come, your will be done on earth in Silas as it is in heaven. Lord, as it is in heaven, there are no tumors in heaven. So may it be so in Silas's body. In the name of Jesus, we speak to that tumor and we command it by the power and the blood of Jesus, the resurrection power that is alive in us and in Silas, for that thing to dissolve, to disappear, to be gone and leave quietly without harm in the name of Jesus. We command every system in his body to regulate and support life and health. We plead the blood of Jesus from the top of his head to the tips of his toes. And all of us saints are lifting him up to the throne room of God. There is a case to be made in scripture that you are the God who heals. So we are appealing to you now and saying, by your stripes, Jesus, Silas is healed. By your stripes, Jesus, Silas will live out his days in health, wholeness, and fruitfulness. By your stripes, we declare Silas will not die but live, and he will be one who declares the works of the Lord. I pray, God, you would take what the enemy meant for evil, turn it for good, where Silas becomes one who testifies of the healing power of Almighty God. Would you meet him? Would you calm him and calm his parents? Strengthen him. Bless every nurse, every attending physician. Bless the surgeon. And we pray the Spirit of God would flood that room. And when they get in there, that tumor would be much smaller than they expect, and it would come out much easier than they expect. And we pray for absolute redemption in his healing process. In Jesus' name we pray. Amen. We'll be back in a minute.
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0: Hope you're having a really great day. Thanks for tuning in to Suzy Larson Live. Got a little bit different kind of show, but not really. But it's just different when I have Dr. Tom Blee and Dr. Troy on. We talk health and the healing process, but we're sort of doing that today. I wanted them to come on together to talk about their own health journey, their own healing process, not just physically, but emotionally, and their story, how God has redeemed what the enemy has stolen, and how he's used all of that to fuel them toward the purpose of God in their lives. And one of the things on Tom's heart today was just that healing and community is so key. And that is a passion for me as well. The enemy wants us to be isolated because we start to create a God of our own image and we start to privatize our religion, as Rob Reamer always says, and we miss out on the best of what God has. So right before the break, Dr. Tom talked about a precious friend of his, a couple, and they're great friends of the ministry, and their 10-year-old son, Silas, has a brain tumor. He will have operation surgery to remove that tumor next week. And so I'm asking you, if you lift up Silas right now, because this is what church does. This is what the church does. We come together and we raise our arms, we raise our voices, we cry out to the Lord together for the needy, the hurting. So if you are willing to pray for Silas, just text the word Silas, S-I-L-A-S, to 877-933-2484. So before we pivot to get backstory, actually, you know what? I think because we've already taken so much time, I want to have you, we'll put your prayer, Troy, in the show notes. Let's do that. Let's take Troy's prayer. If you missed it, once the live show's over, go back and catch the podcast because Dr. Troy prayed a prayer at the beginning. That was epic. We're going to put that in the show notes and maybe you print that up and pray that on Silas's behalf if you need some direction. So let's pivot here now. And Dr. Troy, I want you to start and talk about your relationship with your health and your relationship with God. And wherever you want to start in some of your backstory and how that played into who you are and what you're doing today.
1: Well, I've had an interesting path when it comes to my personal health. I was very early on pretty athletic. I know you look at me now and you think there's an athlete. Tom's already laughing. Ooh. Ooh. But I really was an athlete. And so in my 20s, I was a Division I rugby player and I was very, very active. And I went from that to within a short period of time being told I'd be in a wheelchair the rest of my life because of a muscle disorder. And I went through a lot of testing in the traditional system, a lot of testing in the alternative system. And a short version of that story is it took a couple of years, but I got my health back. At my worst, I couldn't lift a cup of water to my mouth very efficiently. It was a struggle, shaky. And so I was able to get my health back by learning a lot when it came to functional medicine, and then went through life trials again a little bit later in life in my 30s, and then that's when I found Jesus. And I've always had a high capacity when it comes to learning things, and I've had a drive to help people, but I was never given God the glory, and I didn't have a relationship with Christ. And so that's what changed everything, because I'll say it this way. My mom says when I was an infant, my very first sentence was, "I do'd it myself."
0: That's so cute. I love it. Well, Troy, how did God heal you from the trauma of life? I mean, he gave you some brilliance, and I think he even gave you divine direction, even though you may not have known it was from his hand, to help your physical body heal. You did not accept that diagnosis. You knew you were made for better things. Right. And that was the Lord, whether you could recognize it or not. I know that. I think you believe that too. But how did he, I mean, when you went through some other kinds of relational trauma in the later years, how did the Lord minister to your heart so that you didn't get stuck in that or identified by it?
1: Well, I knew once I had a relationship that I wasn't alone, number one, because you can feel so alone with everything you're going through. And even people that are in the same house who love you and care for you, it feels like a lot of times they don't know like God knows, and it's impossible for them. So that allowed me to have grace for the people that were around me. And I wasn't a victim. I was a conqueror, if you will. When I surrendered more, I became more of who I was proud to be, and that I was actually, it was the best version of myself, is one way to say it. Mm-hmm. And so he allowed me to be me and the good parts of me to come out, but then also give direction and correction when I needed it. And that's kind of the hardest thing. I'm a little stubborn. And so receiving that correction, and I'm still learning this, even the prayer that came out this time is still a lot of my stuff I go back to is my out of my own strengths. And so just things and just learning, like the scripture of David, and how many times David would be corrected by the Lord and he would repent and then worship. Just the act of learning that one thing, which is taking me a lifetime to do, has been so impactful to allow me, number one, to just love and know that we serve such a mighty God, but at the same time, be humbled in a way that's like loving and caring. I'm being lifted up while I'm being humbled. It's hard mm-hmm. to explain, but
0: it's
1: allowed me
0: the
1: freedom.
0: Is.
1: Yes.
0: It's the way of Jesus, isn't
1: it's freedom is what it is. Yeah.
0: Yeah. Yeah. Wow. Wow. That's amazing. Okay, Doc, we're going to, let's start with your relationship to your own health and the sense of your calling and your connection with Jesus, wherever you want to go with that.
2: Which doc?
0: Doc Lee? I'm so sorry. Dr. Tom. I'm so sorry.
2: Dr. Larson?
0: I'm so used to calling you. Yeah, I'm talking to myself. Okay, I'll just start in utero. I went back to, anyway, seriously though, Tom, how about you?
2: Yep. Yeah, on my own strength, it's an interesting term that Dr. Troy used, because that's the way I grew up and existed in alcoholism and in middle childhood, whatever it was. I mean, I was athletic. I played sports, did all the things you were supposed to do, but was completely alone and very lonely, and designed my whole life on my own strength. Nobody was going to do anything unless I did it, and highly motivated and so on. You enter medicine and then you go into, you know, family on your own strength, and that fell apart. And there was a point where, you know, I mean, I grew up in a Catholic household and knew that and knew right and wrong and so on. But there was a point where it's just like, on my own strength doesn't work anymore. It's horrible. And it's like Troy said, it's just lonely. And, you know, March 1st, 2014 is when I finally had to get on my knees and say, I can't do this anymore. God, I can't. This is horrible. And when I got on my knees and stood up, I had community. I had, like Troy said, the experience of Jesus brought me into a community of two where I could heal and do something differently. And that path and process was more awful. But there was, like Troy said, people are brought in different, you know, you're corrected. You're not crucified. You have friends. You don't have accusations and all of these things. And so it's the paradigm shift that took me till I was 45. I wish it were sooner, but it took what it took. And the reality is the toolbox I've been given now is why we're on the radio right here and talking about this. There is a path out for everyone that's listening. It begins by engaging Christ, who changes your community. Then healing starts and living. Otherwise, we're just kind of on our own strength, chugging along, you know, having a less than fulfilling life, I guess.
0: So true. You know, and if you want to listen to past shows that we've done with Dr. Tom, you'll hear in detail. I'm still intent on getting a movie made about your life because it's so phenomenal. But there's a piece of your backstory where you start to turn toward the Lord and you end up in a prison cell going, okay, this is what I get when I turn towards you. But the Lord allowed you to be with a criminal. I think he was a gang member, but that was your first introduction to a people group that God would use you and work through you to minister to and to meet. You were falsely accused and you learned how to hold on to your identity in the face of false accusation, which, you know, Jesus says not to be surprised by the stuff that we're going through because he promised we would have trouble. So you both experienced trouble, but you both were refined by it, you were taught by it, you were willing to be humbled by it, and then you found your superpower. So on the other side of the break, I want to talk about how the Lord confirmed your calling as you started to come out of the wreckage of some of the pain that you both walked through. Both experienced loss, both experienced relational breakdown, both had to figure out, who am I now and where are you calling me, God? So I want to know at that point then, what was your vision? Did you get a sense of where God was taking you? Talking to Dr. Tom Blee, Dr. Troy Spurl, and we're talking about the idea of their relationship with their own health, their healing journey, and how God intervened and guided them on their purpose. And together, they work together now. This is so interesting to me because Dr. Tom has been in traditional medicine for a long time. Dr. Troy's in functional medicine. We've had them on together, and people love it when we do because, like you were saying, Tom, earlier, we have these just dividing lines that are so, even amongst Christians, you know, Democrat, Republican, you know, and then you got the gang members, and you've got traditional and functional, and people draw these lines as if, and they normalize judgment and division, where somehow, some way, if we can see each other as image bearers and find common ground and learn to love each other well. And you guys did that in the medicine world, and what has come out of it has been so beautiful. So we'll talk more about that on the other side. Again, Dr. Tom Blee, Dr. Troy Spurl are my guests, and we'll be back in a minute.
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Thanks for tuning in to Suzy Larson Live, having an interesting conversation with our friends, Dr. Tom Blee, Dr. Troy Spurl. If you listen often enough, you know I have Dr. Troy on the show every month. We take your questions. We talk about health and the healing process. Those are always popular shows. Friends really love those. We've had Dr. Troy and Tom on together, and that's been a lot of fun. We've had Dr. Tom Blee on alone, and his story is phenomenal. But today I wanted to just bring them together and take a backstory look, you know, look at their backstory, how God prepared them for where they are today. You may know that Dr. Tom Blee is, and he wouldn't say this himself, but I know his colleagues would call him a legendary trauma surgeon, right in the heart of gang activity. For many, many years, he was in the throes of the worst part of just violence, patching people up, operating in trauma. Imagine what that would do to your cortisol level, to be constantly in fight flight, operating in trauma situations with gang members who are trying to kill themselves and kill each other. That's where Tom lived for the longest time. And then he met Troy. And then Dr. Troy helped Tom tend to his health and his soul. And they became good friends. And now, most recently, Dr. Tom has retired from trauma surgery. And he's become the chief medical officer one day a week at Synapse Center for Health and Healing. And a cowboy the rest of the time. And we are just talking about the idea of how God guards and guides us in

0: Yeah, it was a couple of years ago, and part of it indeed was with my health. I just couldn't do the nights, and I couldn't recover the way I used to. And then, the connection that you set up with myself and Troy, and I always tell the story. The first time I met Troy, we went out to lunch, and it was March and raining, I believe. And he's jumping over puddles, and I'm walking through them, and I'm like, something's different here. And so
1: Vegetables
0: that's
1: for one, but anyway, keep going.
0: well, exactly. You can't live on what I, and that's when I'm like, there's got to be something different. And I became a patient. I was an intrigued patient. And then as my life progressed and Troy got to know me, I was getting remarried a few years back. And Troy said, I'm going to give you a wedding gift. I need to give you your health back. And I came
1: Wow.
0: into the office here and went through his process. And it was a 2.5 hour physical exam, CrossFit exercise. And that's when I, like this, there's something here, there's something different. And I think that's it. I knew about functional medicine, but I had to experience functional medicine, right? With somebody who was wise about it. So I had to flip the paradigm. And that's what Christ does, follow my wisdom, I'll give you the experience and you'll know what to say. So the paradigm flipped, and that's where I did it. And then I think the final thing from Winds of Change is I started to realize I'm just not made for this forever. About a year ago, a year and a half ago, my wife and I left. I started to have an alive funeral, so to speak. There was a one night where four people were shot, four young men, and I came into the office and picked up the trauma service, and I looked at the names. I'm like, oh, I know two of these guys. And I walked into their rooms, and one fellow, he just looks at me and says, I'm really sorry, Dr. Tom. I'm really sorry. I'm like, what's going on, man? And I had operated, he was 21. I had operated on him when he was 15. He had a terrible gunshot wound. And so we talked. And then when I went to the next room, I'm like, oh, buddy, you're back too. And he's like, man, I'm really sorry, Dr. Tom. I'm really sorry. And he was the same. He was 16 years old when I operated on him. But to sit down with those two young men, and even though they were shot, they just started to talk about, I remember what you said. I remember the impact. I remember the change. I've listened to this. And they all had one or two sentences that we had talked about. And they're like, I'm living my life on that. And I thought, oh, the change is coming. And it just kept on going and going and going. And I guess finally my wife started school again in nurse anesthesia, and she's in my operating room without me, but she's hearing stories. And I told Catherine, I said, I'm getting my funeral right now in this career. What a blessing. And I
1: Wow.
0: just said, it's time to go. And I made the decision a few months back to go, and I slept well that
1: Wow.
0: night for the first time in
1: Wow.
0: years, right?
1: That's
0: So,
1: amazing. Well,
0: right. What
1: thank
0: a
1: you for
0: gift. What a
1: sharing.
0: gift to
1: Wow.
0: be walked
1: Just how
0: out of
1: you
0: this.
1: know, right? It's how you know because there's life on it and there's peace. The Bible says you will show me the path of life. And you were, if you would have stayed on that path, which started out as God's will, but if you would have stayed on it, it would have been a path of death for you. And he always is showing us a path of life. And I think to do that, you've got to be mobile. You've got to be flexible. You got to be willing not to lean on your own understanding. So that took a lot of guts for you. Troy, I'm going to flip the script a little bit because you had been on the receiving end of being very dissed by the traditional media or medicine and world. And we've talked about that on past shows, really, where people are just threatened by you in early years. And you were, which anybody would do, get into self-protection a little bit. And you were at one point trying to decide if you should just stay small. And the Lord laughed at your plans. And I came to see you and I'm like, I want you on my show. And you had to wrestle with, because of past experiences and past associations, can I open myself up to new and unknown territory? So say a word about, because that too is a wind of change blowing. And like Abraham, you had to follow him and you didn't know where it would lead.
2: Yeah, absolutely. A lot of people, I've told this story to patients who have come in that have heard us talking on your show, and they're always surprised when they find out that I originally said no to coming on the radio because I've had. So you weren't wrong when you said media, but I've been on media, TV shows, and other stuff early in my career, thinking that the information I was bringing was going to be a game changer. I was very naive, but I didn't have good experiences. So I eventually said yes. You broke me down when it came to that part of it, but it was
1: You
2: a
1: were
2: completely
1: toast.
2: different experience. It was beautiful. It was awesome. You were who you said you were, and it was actually truly the intent is truly to help people, and so that was a big change for me. And one of the things that I had someone kind of speak over me in a

0: very beautiful way where they said, God is just so proud that you constantly give him your yes. And so I fought it and fought it for years because I had a comfortable life and I knew what opening up a functional medicine, like expanding it would, the hard work that's involved. And so I reluctantly,
1: as the target on your back would also grow, right?
0: Yeah, absolutely. Mm-hmm. And, but then God brought people into my inner circle. The majority of my good friends now are Christian medical doctors. Mm-hmm. The world
1: in
0: that
1: the
0: was
1: traditional space.
0: Yes, just mm-hmm. new community. And these are men, women that just they fill me up with their encouragement and other things. It's hard to even put words to it, but it's a completely different experience. And so that has been part of the reward when it comes to giving the yes, and just know that it's not, God will provide the path, and that's exactly what's happened. And so there's a lot of learning with the winds of change and everything. I want to speak to our meeting we had with Tom in the room on Monday, because there's change that's occurred. So we went through our patients we're seeing that day, and Tom just kind of looked up and said, so no gunshot wounds?
1: This is new and different.
0: Our clinic, so not today.
1: Did have a little extra fiber and not enough fiber with this one, but other than that.
0: That's right. Yes. That's good.
1: Wow. And what would you say? I've got a couple minutes before our next break. I want you both to give me a short answer. Tom, to the one who feels like they have to leave something that maybe they're tired of, but they're comfortable in. And Troy, to the person who wants to self-protect, but God is calling them out. So I'll go with you, Tom, first. Just what advice do you have for that person?
2: Yeah, you've got to look at the fruits of what you're doing. I had to look at it. How many more operations do I need to do? What is the definition of enough? Where does this really need to go? And it's scary to make the decision, but already in a couple of days, I mean, my official retirement date was 2 days ago. But coming up to it, it's like my kids have already seen it. Your sense of humor's back. You seem more lighthearted and so on and stuff. And the fruits have already changed. Go to the fruits, peace, patience, joy, love, that's kindness. Right. Right? Go look at the fruits.
0: Yeah. And beautiful. For me, the if you're stuck or you're resisting what God has for you, just know there's a bit of a formula that happens where you take that leap of faith, and then part of your identity gets revealed after taking that leap of faith. Mm-hmm. But then just know this, you will be tested on what God's asking you to do, because there's going to be a fire that comes with it. And then if you pass that test, then it's the next leap of faith that you go through, and then part of your identity becomes revealed. So it's the testing that people aren't quite ready for. And when you're really relying on God, it actually becomes more effortless. But when you rely on yourself, that's when it's scary. So there's a vulnerability with taking that leap of faith and getting out of that self-protection mode, and just know it's okay to be tested. The reality is we have to repent and worship God. We have to surrender and worship God. We have to forgive and worship God. The test is always going to be the same. We have to have a correction of some sort, and then worship God.
1: That's so
0: and have gratitude. So it's the same thing, but it's very much worth it. And just know it's okay that the test is going to be there, because that's God saying, okay, let's just see how you handle this now. Are you going to go back to your old ways, or are you going to trust me?
1: Man, I love what you just said. And friend, whatever kind of transition you're in, whatever, you've got some decisions to make right here, right now. Maybe you need to forgive and then worship God. Maybe you need to give. Maybe you're hoarding and you're operating in a scarcity mindset. And, you know, the way that you kill that idol and smash it is you give. Give to somebody. Give to somebody who's in need, and then worship God. I love all of these. You attached all of these acts of obedience with worshiping God. I know that's a word. I know that's a word for one, if not many. So if that's a word for you, tell me what your action is. Is it to forgive and then worship? Is it to give? Is it to rest and then worship? Is it to release? Maybe you're white knuckling some things. You're supposed to release and then worship. I love that he tagged worship onto the end, because no matter what next action step, worship is attached to it. And that's how you're going to see clearly and discern God's path and the enemy's schemes. And I love it so much. Text me 877-933-2484. What's your next step? Text me 877-933-2484. When we come back, our last segment, I want to know your dream for you guys coming together. A surgeon, a trauma surgeon, is the chief medical officer at a functional medicine office where they don't do surgery. So what in the world is going on? Where is this going to go? I want your vision on the other side of this break. Don't go away. More with Drs. Tom and Dr. Stroy in just a moment.
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0: Thanks for tuning in to Suzy Larson Live, having a great conversation with two of my favorite humans, Dr. Tom Blee, Dr. Troy Spurrell. Dr. Troy joins me every month for Health and the Healing Process. We do health conversations. You text in questions. But this is a different kind of day. I wanted to get backstory on both of them. Tom's been in traditional medicine. Troy's been in functional medicine. A few years ago, I introduced them, and they became best buds. And it's so fun to watch these two guys come together and really meld their experience and their calling together. Now, more recently, Dr. Tom has left trauma surgery. He's become the chief medical officer for Synapse, and he works one day a week there. And then he's a cattle rancher, cowboy kind of dude. And God is working in deep ways in his life and through him. So with this last segment, I want to know your vision. I'll start with you, Troy. Where do you see this going? What's your hope and your dream? If you were to dream big and there were no limits on what you could accomplish, what do you want to do?
1: Well, initially, God put on my heart as part of my mission statement to become a worldwide agent of change in the fields of healthcare and human potential. And so Dr. Blee is still going to be a surgeon, but he's going to be helping with the healing of hearts, the healing of souls, the wounds that you can't necessarily operate on with a scalpel, but you can with his words. So he's already equipped to actually do what we need to be doing. Just like David was equipped to take down Goliath. There's no way I can do what we're about to do. This is Tom's gift. This is where Tom shines, and his ability to actually teach identity and live out through identity. All the work he did with the inner city and the gangs is what we're going to be doing, but we're going to be building a bridge with whatever's coming next with our healthcare system. I'll be honest, there's still a mode of us building the airplane as we're flying it, but that's a faith leap of faith that we know God's in control. And so Tom is going to be really just working on identity, working with our team. There's some practical stuff like helping with compliance and stuff and overseeing our nurses, nurse practitioners, stuff like that, but it's really the identity work and the work he's already done that we're going to be putting when it comes to the healthcare system. It's the same stuff, but just a different group is how I'm going to say it. And I'll let Tom speak to that.
0: Before you speak, Tom, I want to say I really believe you're going to see a shift in your clientele. The people that you normally have seen will obviously keep coming. But because you have State of Grace, the nonprofit, I mean, not very many functional med clinics have a nonprofit arm that allows, because it's expensive, but it's what allows you the freedom since you don't take insurance. It can be expensive for some, but there are those who need it so desperately, and you can apply through State of Grace, their nonprofit arm. I really believe that when you think of the clientele that you operated on, Tom, you think of these gang members who would never even think to care about their health, but they know you, they're connected to you, they come in because they want some heart work done, and you realize maybe some of their mood stuff is they have a grain allergy. Imagine all of the cohesive pieces coming together where suddenly they physically start to feel better because they start to care about their life and their health. I mean, that actually could happen. Tom, what say you?
2: We just had that discussion. It's unacceptable in the world of addiction that we say it takes a year to 2 years to heal the brain of a meth addict or an alcoholic or so on. And if you look at functional medicines, like, we should be able to do this in a month. You know, there's just too many unacceptables. And even in my trauma center, why do we accept that traumatic brain injury when we can heal it quicker? Why do we put the nutrition in front of our patients in a hospital that we do when we shouldn't be doing it, right? And so for me, there's a saying in the inner city work, and when you do stuff, any good idea can be turned into a business and the business can be turned into a scam. And unfortunately, healthcare is so unhealthy. We're seeing it's just, is this a scam? Is this really what we're going to accept? It's like, no, we're not going to. So I'm a big picture guy, but I need to do it one-on-one. And it's mind, body, and spirit. And the tools I've been given is get into the spirit part of it, heal healthcare from a different way. And it's intriguing to me. You know, a prophet is least effective in their own town. I had to go to a different city to get my voice heard with Troy and his group. This is where I'm hitching my wagon, as a cowboy would say, because this is where it's at. Now we're going to do this. And then I still have enough avenues. I'm going to drive this back to the healthcare centers. We can change this through community, through radio shows like yours, and through what it's doing. It has to. We have to heal healthcare.
0: Yeah. We have a sick care system, like it or not. It's a system designed to profit off sickness and dependence on drugs. It is what it is. But as you said, Troy, a lot of our really good friends, it's a big group, and you have even more friends than what I'm talking about in our group, but they're traditional med, brilliant doctors, Christians who are doing their best in a sick system, but they all see structures, infrastructures that have been built for profit centers. And so you've been kind of the canary, you know, and now more and more we're having conversations about we can do this differently. And I really believe when people like you guys who think outside the box and you think we're going to do this differently, God is so on it and in it that there's going to be life on it. And you're going to get noticed and people are going to rise up and go, this is different. That's my favorite kind of story is when people go, okay, that system is going that way. We're going to swim upstream. We're going to do something different. And the proof will be in the pudding. The fruit will be evident. And then I just think it's just going to take time and the word gets out and people will see it more and more. And then God's going to promote you in a whole new way. So I'm just so excited. You probably got about 40 seconds. Either one of you got a last word to wrap the show.
2: No, just go get him, Silas.
0: Oh, yes. Okay. If you're wondering what we're talking about, at the beginning of the show, we talked about some friends of the ministry whose 10-year-old son, Silas, has a brain tumor. He's got surgery coming up in a week, and we're asking everyone to pray for that boy and pray for his family, pray for his spirit, pray for the doctors, pray that that tumor shrinks before he even gets there. I want a miracle. I want the doctors to come out and tell those parents that tumor was much smaller than the scan showed, which shows them a miracle in process. If you're willing to pray for Silas, text his name, 877-933-2484. I'm going to take a picture of the text line and text it to Dr. Tom, who's going to send it to Silas's family so they know they're not alone. Guys, thank you for what you're doing and thank you for coming on today to share. I want people to catch a vision for the life that's happening behind the scenes because people dare to trust God. Love you both so much.
2: Thank you, Susie.
1: Thank you, Susie.
0: Bless you both. Thank you for tuning in today. I pray you found some encouragement here today. I want their story to inspire you to think outside the box, to live loved, to pay attention when the winds of change are blowing, to circle back to what Dr. Troy said. What is your next action step? Attach worship to it. Is it forgive and then worship? Is it give? Then worship. Is it obey? Then worship. Do the next thing he tells you to. We sure love you, and we'll meet you back here next time.
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7: If you knew it was your last day, how would you spend your time? In the moments leading up to Jesus' abandonment and death, his desire was to pray. 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He accepted the mission. He prayed for his disciples. He prayed for us who would believe. And he praised his Father in the face of incredible suffering. 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
9: One of the warnings of the last days is false truths will come that look like truth, but they're not truth at all. 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But yet, and the most important things of life, our eternal destinies and God himself will treat it sort of casually, in effect, making up our rules as we go. 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
10: It's Crazy Money Day. Hi, I'm Chuck Bentley with My Money Life from Crown. In Mark chapter 14, we see a powerful picture of worship. Jesus was in Bethany reclining at a table in the home of Simon the leper when Mary approached him. She came with an alabaster jar of very expensive perfume. She broke it and poured the contents on his head. It was incredibly valuable, something that could have been sold for a large sum of money. Those around her didn't understand. Some even criticized her, calling it wasteful. But Jesus saw it differently. He called it beautiful. You see, true worship is about sacrifice. Romans 12:1 tells us to offer our lives as living sacrifices. And sometimes that means giving our very best, even when it costs us something very significant. Mary's act wasn't logical. It wasn't efficient. But it was deeply personal. It was an expression of love that said, "Jesus, you're worth more than anything I have." She risked being misunderstood, even ridiculed. But her devotion to Christ outweighed her fear. Jesus responded by saying that her story would be remembered wherever the gospel is preached. It's a reminder that our actions, especially our acts of worship and generosity, have a lasting impact. In Matthew 25, Jesus says that what we do for others, we do for Him. If we truly recognize who Christ is and all He's done, giving Him our best is not a loss. It's our expression of worship because He is worth it all. Now, I'm excited to invite you to join us in Knoxville, Tennessee, September the 10th through the 12th. We want to celebrate all that God has done through Crown over the last 50 years. Learn more at crown.org/50 years.
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15: So we can start the show now. I just finished writing a book called I Don't Write Books. It's already done. I didn't write it.
16: Oh, don't you know? It's the Bill Arnold Show. It's Bill.

0: And a warm welcome to the Bill Arnold Show. I'm the Bill Arnold part of that short sentence. I'm so glad I've got friends and brothers around the studio table here. It's at least two Jews and a Gentile. Trevor Rubenstein, Aaron Broughton, Tom Berkowitz are all with me today. Wyatt Matters is at the board. We're all ready to go. Gentlemen, welcome.
1: Great to be here.
2: Thank you for having us.
0: So I don't necessarily want to start with a really heavy topic, but here goes. Let's talk about suffering. Mm-hmm. I think it's a topic everybody's got skin in the game when it comes to suffering. And I think it was this week, I've read this more than once, in Acts chapter 20, verse 1, it says, I'm going to Jerusalem not knowing what will happen to me there. I only know that in every city the Holy Spirit warns me that prison and hardships are facing me. It's not like a buddy says, hey, if you go to Jerusalem, there could be trouble. This is the Holy Spirit warning him.
2: Yes. We're in a faith of suffering. Jesus said, you're going to have to suffer for his name's sake. The world is going to be against us. Think about Saul of Tarsus when he gets knocked off donkey. And then Ananias comes and lays hands on him. Tell him how much he's going to have to suffer for my name's sake. You want to say yes?
0: Yeah, great point, Tom.
3: Remember this, that Paul suffered for the name of Christ. And even, I'm thinking even in 1 Peter, when it talks about that, when we deal with afflictions and sufferings, that don't necessarily do it just for, I mean, people suffer just generally speaking, but what we're focusing on is really suffering, especially for the name of Christ. And that is something actually to rejoice in. In fact, there's even crowns that are for those who suffer. And even in the case of martyrdom, there's those crowns that are given. And so to do it for the cause of Christ is a joy. In fact, I think even earlier on in the book of Acts, when the apostles were beaten and told not to preach the name of Jesus, they went actually rejoicing that they suffered even as their Savior suffered. And I think that's maybe the blessing that we take from suffering. I've talked to many who are in, actually have a dear friend who's in Central Asia, working in countries that you would think there'd be no hope of the gospel, and in many cases it feels that way, but God is doing a great work there. And even in the midst of persecution, they're actually thriving in the midst of that. Not that they are looking for that suffering, but yet they rejoice in it for the cause of Christ.
1: There's an element to it. I was actually listening to an interview yesterday with William Lane Craig, and he was being interviewed by an atheist that was asking him about like suffering in animals. Kind of an interesting question. He said that a lot of the philosophical answers that he heard, the atheist was stating this, that that has to do with suffering, deal with human suffering. And he says, so how do you explain that animals suffer? And I was thinking, how fascinating that we live in a world where suffering is so prominent and everywhere. Part of what that shows us is that this world is not what we thrive for, because there's things here that are just that are seemingly unredeemable by us, or and historically that's proven so. So we thrive for something eternal, to where there is no more suffering. This is what we read about at the end of the book of Revelation, where there's a new heavens and a new earth where there's no more tears, right, and no more suffering. And so the suffering of this world teaches us to thrive for something greater, something outside of this world. We're so prone to what we see tangibly and what we feel physically. But God wants us to thrive for the things that we know that are eternal based on his word. It's actually kind of the whole story of Abraham was that Abraham trusted the word of God beyond the tangible expressions that he saw in front of him. So, for example, God tells Abraham to leave the promised land, his land, the land of Ur, the place that he knows and he lives in, for a place that he had never seen before, just based on God's word and his promises. And so he left everything and he went there. And even God makes this amazing promise to Abraham that he's going to have a child in whom all the world will be blessed through. And he says that that through this child will have more descendants than the sand of the sea and the stars of the sky. And then he has this child, right, is Isaac. And then God asks him to go up and to sacrifice sacrifice him on Mount Moriah. So the tangible expression of the promise of God, he's able to actually have with him, but he believes God's word beyond even that tangible expression. And as the author of Hebrews says, that believed that God would even raise him from the dead because he knew that God will fulfill what he gave him. And so there's one verse that I just really want us to look at in this, and it's in Romans chapter 8, verse 18. And Paul says this. He says, "For I consider that the suffering of this present time are not worthy to be compared with the glory which shall be revealed in us." And so the suffering of this world should have us thrive for a greater world that's beyond suffering and where everything is good.
0: Well said, Trevor.
2: I think that's great, what you just said. That's the end product. But when you're in the midst of suffering, it's hard to see anything good in it. And Paul, in 2 Corinthians, when he was in prison, fully expecting to die because of what he was going through, he writes this: "Blessed be the God and Father of our Lord Jesus Christ, the Father of compassion and the God of all comfort, who comforts us in all our troubles, so that we can comfort those in any trouble with the comfort we ourselves have received from God. For just as the sufferings of Christ overflow to us, so also through Christ our comfort overflows." Paul's writing this to a people, comforting them when he's expecting to die. There's got to be a truth bigger than life for that message to go out. And I think when we walk with somebody who's suffering, we have credibility because of our faith in the Lord that we too have suffered, so that we really do have something. Because when does Satan attack us? When we're at our weakest. And what is this hard to do? Not indulge yourself. I'll tell you a personal story. Today, the last 2 days have really been horrible for me. And I've been really troubled. And I was angry with God. So trying to get, and I didn't sleep last night. So getting up and I'm sitting there looking at the word, and I'm looking at a devotion. And what does it say? 1 John 1:9. "If you confess your sins, Tom, he is faithful and just and forgive your sins and cleanse you from all unrighteousness." So in other words, do that. So I'm looking at something else and it says, "Wait for the Lord. Let your heart take courage." Yes, wait for the Lord. That's Psalm 27:14. So all of a sudden I'm thinking, God, are you talking to me? I just accused you of not listening to my prayers. Mm-hmm. Now I'm seeing these verses line up. And I think in those times I can go through all the verses I said today, but we don't have enough time in the Psalms, that God is an ever-present and well-proved help in our time of trouble. And he wants us to call on him. And I love what the sons of Korah say in Psalm 50. "Call upon me in a day of trouble. I will rescue you and you will honor me." And, you know, finally it's like, God, I'll take that deal.
1: Yeah. You're from what you're sharing, I have deep conviction now, Tom. Interesting. So for the last couple of days, you'd really been on my heart. And I'm so dense with this stuff, and God often will do this with me. And instead of reaching out to someone, I go, "Oh yeah, Tom," and I'll pray for him later. But even to your point about how even Paul says that we're supposed to comfort one another in our times of difficulty, and the Lord had put you on my heart the last couple of days, and I need to apologize for not reaching out.
2: Thank you for telling me that, because God is speaking to other people about my needs right now. And that's really encouraging in itself.
3: I think it's good.
2: And
3: to
2: I
3: know.
2: Take you at face value when you say that.
1: Yeah. Well, it's my own shortcoming that I should have done that.
3: I think it's good to know that we don't suffer alone. I think suffering, we kind of feel very isolated, very alone for that. I think even what you guys have discussed, the Lord stirs within our own hearts each other, and that's the benefit of the fellowship we have in Christ as believers. Kind of summing it up this, and I think everyone, our family, we've gone through suffering as well, but God, it's your perspective, and what we found is that God doesn't waste suffering, and he uses it for our good and for his glory, and it's hard to see that in the moment, but when you see that, you see even in 1 Peter, when we are tried, we shall come forth as gold. And so what a blessing it is that we don't suffer alone. In fact, if anything, we remember the sufferings of Jesus, and that should comfort our hearts as we comfort one another.
2: It's interesting. I think he's hitting the believers in the Lord very hard. I was with a friend last weekend from Nashville, and we were commiserating with one another the pressures that are coming on, and not only in our personal life, how things have hit us so hard, like blindside is, but in our greater fellowships in our church and churches, and how we need to uphold one another in prayer because we're in a war. And when I go out and talk and teach, one thing I talk a lot of, that there's a spiritual war going on and there's no neutralities. There's no Switzerland. So you're involved whether you like it or not, but what side are you going to be on? You know, so we got to press in. Because sometimes all the stuff that happens is otherworldly. We can't control it. Somebody else's in our family could have a problem that directly affects us and causes us to lose hope. So we have to band together and stay together. And like Paul says in 2 Corinthians 1, comfort one another with the comfort we received.
0: Considering suffering, and this is a great topic, by the way, and you're doing a great job, is one of the challenges of suffering that we expect to fully understand it. Because if we can let that one go, I think we're going to be a little bit better.
2: Well, for me, that's one of my weak, I always want to know why. Okay. I need to come to, I'm not good with not being able to see the end. I guess that's why they call it faith. You know, I just got to trust it's going to work.
0: Yeah.
2: It's hard.
3: My mind immediately goes to the book of Job. And Job deals with a tsunami of calamities and trials that are given him by God. And then God takes the net out from under him by allowing Satan to wreak havoc as well, partaking his life, of course. But in the end, Job, in fact, his wife even comes to curse God and die. That's in Hebrew, that's a very interesting phrase right there. But nonetheless, it's like, okay, you're on your deathbed, Job. I mean, you've lost everything, you're next. And so Job, basically, he says, well, I'm going to maintain my integrity. But the reason I believe that he doesn't curse God and die is simply this. He says, I'm not dead yet. The game's not over. Before I pass, I want an answer from God on why all this is taking place. And so think of like a court of law. He's basically presenting his case before God. Who is going to advocate for Job? It feels like God himself isn't even listening to him. I mean, he's just going through the depths of despair. He has three friends that I would say they actually speak very wise words, but it's not wise considering the conversation they're having. What they were saying was generally true, but it wasn't true in the case of Job. Because why? We're looking at things on a horizontal scale. We see the circumstances around us falling apart. Our lives are in shambles, just like Job was. And we're looking for those answers. And what's interesting, in Job chapters 1 and 2, we see this conversation between God and Satan concerning over affecting Job. But the thing is this, Job and his friends never know about that conversation. Even at the very end, in the end of Job, you see God communicating with Job about really his purposes and all that. But that whole, I would say, heavenly conflict that's going on in the background is never told to them. And I think this is what we should take in when we deal with suffering, that there is something else going on in the midst. So here is the purpose of Job, I believe, and maybe this will answer this question, Bill, is this, the idea is this, I've taken everything away. Job was the most blessed man in the world. He had everything. He was the best known man in the East, famous. When everything's taken away from him, basically, Satan asks this question, and this is the key to the book of Job, Job 1:9. He says, does Job serve God for nothing? You take everything away, and what's left? Why should he worship then? So here's the thing is this, what is the motivation in our worship and fear of God when everything else is taken? And so that's really the bottom line question for the book of Job. And it's really this, that God is in the background. He is involved in the affairs of mankind, even when we don't see it. I've talked to my son one time. He was going through a really tough time one season in his life. And I said, son, you know, when the clouds are really dark, does that mean the sun's not there? He said, no, the sun's there. Absolutely. Even when the clouds are dark, the sun is there. God is there. And I think that's something we need to cling to, and that's something Job clung on to.
2: Yeah. Beautiful. That's a good point. In Genesis 15, when God tells Abraham, he said, go outside, take a look at the stars in the sky, so shall be your descendants. He's 85 years old. Sarah's 75 years old, and he looks up. But what did he see? Sunshine and blue skies. He didn't see the stars, because it said later in verse 12, as you read down, it says, and when night came, so he didn't base his faith on nothing. He looked up, he saw sunshine and blue sky, but he knew that there's stars behind there. And we have to say the same thing when we're in trouble. I know there's victory behind this.
0: Well, we're going to take a little break and be right back with Trevor, Aaron, and Tom. It's At Least Two Jews and a Gentile. We'll be right back.
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0: All right, we are back. At Least Two Jews and a Gentile. Trevor, Aaron, Tom, that's the panel, Why It Matters. We're talking about suffering, and it's such a big topic, and we could spend a lot of time on this, but doesn't, when you go through a period of suffering, doesn't that just kind of strip away at the illusion that you're in control? I mean, it's like, oh my goodness, I don't control a lot.
3: I think it really peels back the veneer or our face that we share publicly. I think sometimes when we think about social media, we try to put the best impressions of ourselves out there. At least most people do. And so I think we try to, in a sense, save face whenever we're in public. But you're right. I think when we deal with suffering, especially a deep sorrow, suffering, a loss of life, loss of loved ones, loss of opportunities, whatever it may be, I think this is something important that we should kind of see, okay, who is the real me and what's my relationship with God and all that. And so I think, yeah, it definitely reveals some truth. And I think God uses suffering in many times to purify us. And I think even going back to what we talked about, Job starts out by asking questions, why God? And I think there's a place for that. I think that's natural, humanly speaking. But Job didn't stop there. He changes his question. And at the end of the book of Job, it's instead of why God, it's who are you, God? And in my own life, in our family, we've encountered the same thing. And over and over, God has proven himself true and faithful to us. And would I want to go through those trials again? Not necessarily, but I wouldn't trade it for the world, because God taught us so many things. And I absolutely love my Lord because of that.
2: Yeah. I don't want to fight those battles again. Paul is great because in Romans 5, it's one of my favorite verses, a group of verses. He starts off, therefore, since we have been justified through faith, we have peace with God through our Lord Jesus Christ, whom we have gained access by into this grace which in which we stand, and we rejoice. And then he goes on in verse 3, not only that, but we also rejoice in our sufferings. I mean, who does that? Who writes that? Because we know that suffering produces perseverance, perseverance, character, and character, hope. And hope does not disappoint us, because God has poured out his love into our hearts through the Holy Spirit, whom he has given us. So in other words, there's a reason for it. We're not living in this world for ourselves. We're called to be in fellowship. It goes back to Exodus 12:3, and God speaking through Moses, he said, call the congregation of Israel. Well, congregation is usually Kehelet, but it's not in this case. It's Adah. What does Adah mean? It means a witnessing body. Well, what are these guys going to witness? Because they didn't know who God was, really. They've been slaves for 400 years. They were just witness the power of God and his faithfulness. He made a promise to Abraham, and he made a promise to Jacob as he went down with 70 people that he would also be with the Israelites as they came out. Now, it's been 400 years, but he promised he would be there. So we're called to witness that. We're called to say our faithfulness isn't based on sand. It's based on the God who never forgets his promise. He is faithful. Therefore, we can have hope. That's what Paul's writing, I think.
0: Can I ask a dumb question that I might already know the answer to? If God's going to grow our faith, is it more likely to be in suffering or in comfort?
1: Yeah. I think we all, unfortunately, know the answer to that. Hey,
3: that's Bill, a rhetorical question.
2: Bill, I'm my mother's dumbest son. I don't learn anything in comfort.
1: And you know, this is kind of an interesting topic for us here in particular. And one of the accusations, so Tom and I are both Jewish believers in Jesus. And of course, Aaron has worked in ministering to Jewish people for many years. One of the accusations that people make against our movement is that, you guys just pick the weak. You know, you pick the ones that are broken, that have the problems, that have addictions or have their families have fallen apart or whatever, and you guys are tricking them. But the reality is, the broken people are the ones that realize that they need a savior.
0: Amen.
1: And when everything's good, it's harder to come to that conclusion, and that's really how missional work even pans out. In that context. And so, yeah, there's something to suffering that drives us to our realization that we have a greater need. And often that drives us to the Lord. Even Jesus, he would recognize that. I mean, how many people did he reach out to that were ailing in some way, shape, and form? They needed healing and they needed comforting, and he knew that. And so it takes something in us often to be broken to realize our needs. And until we come to that realization, we often look for our own self-preservation. And of course, no one can save themselves.
2: It's interesting. Sometimes if you look at it metaphorically, the sufferings and the things that are coming at us, it's kind of like what David faced in 1 Samuel 17. He's looking, he comes up and they're in a stalemate, and Goliath is out chastising and belittling and shaming the Israelite troops. And David said, who is this uncircumcised Philistine who has the gall to challenge the army of the living God? You know something, guys? We are the army of the living God. So we have to fight those challenges. We have to say, stop it. You know, my wife, I was really getting harassed. I mean, one thing was happening after another, kind of like a Job thing. And she said, this is an attack of the enemy, Satan. I said, well, how does that help me? She said, tell him, stop it. Stop it. You're a child of the living God. Just stop it. And wow, we do have that power.
0: Yeah, that's our authority.
2: Yes. Unless it's not true.
0: It's
2: but
0: true.
2: We know it's true.
0: Yeah, it's true.
3: Yeah, I think one thing that's important, if there is attack, I think it's going back, that suffering that we have, can it be a result of a personal sin? Absolutely.
0: Mm-hmm.
3: But sometimes in suffering, even in the case of Job, was he didn't suffer because of his sins. It wasn't because of his sins, but it was a result of the fallen world that we are in. And so that's kind of like the big picture that we do have. But within that, remember this, that if there is a, let's say, a satanic or demonic attack, that nothing happens to us without going through God first. And so God, Satan is limited. He's not omnipresent, for example. He's not omniscient. He's limited. He's powerful, but he's limited. And so I think we should take comfort in the fact that God is in control, and that God can even use the evil intentions of Satan for his own good and glory. And so at the end, you see how, again, Job lost everything. At the end, he's abundantly blessed again. And so it's kind of like there's a principle that we have in scripture a lot of a U shape, where someone starts on a very good level. He's doing great, you know, kind of an example for everything. And then he hits rock bottom, like the bottom of a U shape. And he's like, oh man, he can't get any worse than this. And then all of a sudden, at the end of the story, you see him elevated. The story of Joseph is like that. He's honored by his father because of his brothers. He's in either a prisoner or he's a slave. And then at the end, he's basically next in command in Egypt. And of course, the greatest example is Jesus, who came from the throne of heaven, came to earth, suffered and died for us, and now he's highly exalted. So that U-shaped principle is important. I think in the life of a believer, we should consider that the same way. God uses these testimonies over and over, really for us to be spurred on in our faith to live for him and trust him.
2: Well said.
0: Yeah, very well said. So doesn't suffering really expose to us what we really trust? Don't we go, oh my, what do I really trust in this moment?
2: At the end of the day, I believe it strips away all our pretenses.
0: Yeah,
2: I have friends that are extremely wealthy, and when they're going through medical stuff, all the money in the world is not going to help them. You know, they're going to hit this struggling. How do they persevere through it? It's only by faith in the living God. When you're sitting on your deathbed, there is no more pretenses. We're either going to turn to the one we've put our faith in, or we're just going to die a terrible death. And how many times the prayers of the saints praying for healing, these people come from the grips of death, they come back to life and they're ready to go. I had a friend who had an infection in his foot that was a flesh-eating bacteria. If they didn't get that taken care of, he would have died. He had the best medical care in the world, but I think it was the prayers of the saints who kept him encouraged and kept praying that he's alive today and healthy.
1: There's a interesting part to coming to faith, where sometimes people teach or think that that if we're followers of Jesus, that we do that so that we can avoid suffering. But often the narrative is quite the opposite, and sometimes actually our willingness to suffer for the gospel can be the most effective thing to be able to spread it. Paul says this at the in Acts chapter 21, verse 13, when they tell him that if he goes to Jerusalem, that he's going to suffer great persecution. And he says this, he says, what do you mean by weeping and breaking my heart? For I am ready not only to be bound, but also to die at Jerusalem for the name of the Lord Jesus. Sometimes coming to faith means that we will suffer for our faith. And in many parts of the world, that's absolutely guaranteed statement, you know? And so there's, is Christ worth suffering for in our life, you know? And sometimes even as we struggle in life, and there are things that we might struggle in as believers that people that are not believers might not struggle in those same ways. But is it still worth it? Is it worth it to struggle and to have eternity despite what that means here in this world? And I think it's really important to prioritize things and to recognize our eternity despite what we see and are feeling at the moment. Of course, it doesn't make it easier, but it does give us great hope. And of course, we understand that that helps grow us in things like patience and faith.
2: You know, in Israel right now, they're under a lot of pressure, and there's a lot of people are looking for meaning and purpose. And I just read a short testimony from a person that he became a believer because he saw the hope and the light of the current believers in Israel. He says, I need that hope. He was provoked to a jealousy. I want what they have. And he reached out and he said, yes, to the Lord.
1: Amen.
2: Based on watching somebody else suffer, even though he was suffering, but doing it with a peace that passes all understanding, makes absolutely no sense whatsoever.
0: All right, we're going to take a short break and be right back with Trevor, Aaron, and Tom. Don't go anywhere.
12: It seems to be instinctive in man to pray in times of trouble.
13: That's often true, even for people who say they don't believe in God. Billy Graham knew that sincere prayer can make a difference, both in individual lives and for a nation. And Christians have a great example.
12: 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If Jesus needed to pray, how much more we need to pray today? From one end of the Bible to the other, there are stories of those whose prayers have been answered. Men who turned the tide of history by prayer. I believe God could answer again today if we as a people got on our knees before Him.
13: Learn more about the power of prayer by texting the word FAITH to 41224. It's from the Billy Graham Evangelistic Association and Faith Radio.
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16: 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Are there any steps God's calling you to take? 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He's faithful, and He will never leave you. With Seeking Him, I'm Nancy DeMoss Wagglemuth.
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0: We're back with at least two Jews and a Gentile, Trevor Rubenstein, Aaron Broughton, Tom Berkowitz. Trevor, give everyone out there listening right now a little bit of background on you.
1: Yeah, thanks, Bill. So I run the local branch here of Chosen People Ministries. Chosen People is the oldest mission to the Jewish community in America, and truly a blessing to serve in this area. I have a wonderful wife named Kelsey and two great kids, Maddie and Alec.
0: Beautiful.
3: I'm Aaron Broughton. I'm the pastor of Victory Baptist Church in Maple Grove, Minnesota. and my wonderful wife, Mandy. And then we have four kids, Linnea, Ben, Tabitha, and Wesley, and our dog, Hershey. Can't forget him.

0: And here, lo and behold, there is lots of us.
1: Yeah, a lot of crazy Jews that believe in Jesus.
2: Love it. Love it. So let's talk a little bit more about suffering, because what about when you're in a pastoral role like you are, and you wake up Monday and you've got all this suffering that you probably should be processing with someone, but who do you talk to?
1: This is why I'm so glad, Bill, that I'm not officially functioning as a pastor.
2: Okay.
1: I used to think, because in the work that I do, it can be very demanding, and there's a lot of time, and my wife will tell you, it's all day, every day seemingly, but I always thought, you know, it'd be so much easier to be a pastor, and then I had a pastor working for me, Matt, who couldn't be here today.
2: Matt Fry.
1: Yeah, and I remember, and I spent a lot of time with him, and, you know, he would share some of the difficulties and things that he would go through. And I remember at the end of it thinking, wow, I'm glad I'm not a pastor. It is such a difficult job to do. The most complicated part, I think, of ministry is dealing with the problems that people have, and just to have that constant outpouring, and you take it on because you care, and it becomes your burden when it's their burden. And so what an exhausting thing and difficult thing. And then, but pastors are people too, so they have similar problems. And so in my situation, well, I'm an ordained minister. I have a pastor of a church that I'm able to go to, you know, and that's really a blessing for me. That really is a hard thing. And I really sympathize for the pastors I know that struggle with that. But there's still, even I guess in my own position, there's a little bit of hesitancy at times to be completely transparent, because as a ministry leader, if other people see your weaknesses, then they have less trust in you. So there's that additional complication.
3: I look at the model of Jesus himself, you know, when he went through trials and hardship, even during his earthly ministry, before the cross even, a lot of times he was just wearied in ministry. And so what did he often do? He would go out in the desert, he'd go out in the mountains, you know, spend time with the Father. And so I think it goes without saying, you know, how do we deal with suffering on a personal level is spend time with God. I think we acknowledge that, we even probably do that to some extent, but I think that should really be a huge priority, and especially for those who are in pastoral ministry or in some type of ministry that you're in. But I think also having friends, I think one of the blessings and some things we kind of don't think about with the 12 disciples or the apostles, they actually spent time, yes, with their Lord and Savior Jesus Christ, but they spent time with one another. I wonder, and we actually see this a little bit later on in the book of Acts, that the pattern in the church was that after people were saved and baptized, there was fellowship in the believers, and how sweet a fellowship that probably was as new believers coming together and probably having to sort out different things in life during that aspect. But on a practical level today, here in you know, as we're in the 21st century, is to have a friend or two, and a lot of times it's not going to be a huge amount of people. You don't want to advertise your sufferings on the street corner. I mean, you don't want to be part of the evening news that way, but you need to have someone who I would say you could have a private conversation and kind of have a safe place to do that. And I think having a pastor you can go to for that. For those in ministry, as myself, I have a couple pastor friends in mind that once in a while we get together for lunch or we'll share different things, and they share with me what's going on. And we have something that I guess when you're in a certain type of ministry, you kind of understand the ins and outs of it. That helps a lot. But I think, like I said, dealing with suffering, we're not alone. We should be able to reach out to one another. Hopefully you have a supportive family, a supportive spouse, for example. I'm fortunate to have my parents still in my life, and I can reach out to them. And so lift up your head, look around, and there are places that you can go. And with wisdom and with God's grace, there is hope.
0: Right. And if you're going to be that person who's a confidant of a pastor, keep it confidential. Don't share it with your wife. Don't share it with anyone without permission. And I think that's important, because they're exposing themselves, asking for help. And if you start talking about it, you're going to make their matter worse. And God doesn't honor that, because there's no lone rangers in the kingdom of God. We have to fellowship with one another, and you drive an essential part

0: part of the body of Christ away if you can't befriend a pastor and keep it confidential and be a sounding board with all the experience that God has used in our lives or given us through suffering.
1: Aaron, you mentioned to spend time with the Lord, and I know that Tom and Trevor would agree as well, but can you think of an occasion where you were in a place of suffering and you spent time with the Lord, and then what came out of that as a result? Was it by reading his word that you came across a passage in scripture that filled your heart and it alleviated your suffering? Because when I hear go spend time with the Lord, what can you hope for as an outcome?
2: Now, there's been several times in my life where that's happened. And I think just being in ministry and overseas and in Jewish ministry, there's a special season. It's a different type of ministry. And so it requires, I think, special thinking through that. And so when I go to the Lord about that, I remember there's a season where I was just troubled in my soul, probably more on a personal level, was just to have to navigate a few issues. I remember waking up, I think it was for a period of about 2 weeks, about 4 a.m, long before, probably hours before my family would get up, and I would just cry out to God. I would do everything from read the Bible, listen to music. I would listen to a preacher like online on different topics. And so those were some ways I did it. But I remember crying out to God many times just to help me understand, clear my mind, clear my heart. And it was kind of a wilderness situation. And this is something that I take comfort in, is that in the period of wilderness, you think of the children of Israel wandering through the wilderness, they had, you know, I think it's exciting. We went through the Red Sea. We just got out of Egypt. Everything's great. We go to Mount Sinai. We get the law. And actually even see a taste of this before. Moses, we're thirsty. Moses, we're hungry. Yeah. And they were needing all these nourishments. And the thing is this, that God provided, yes, the manna. He provided the water out of the rock. And he does that throughout their wilderness journey. And I think this is important. In the season of our wilderness, God provides. In fact, I love the book of Numbers, because the Hebrew word for the book of Numbers is Bamidbar, which is simply means in the wilderness. Because in the first five books of the Bible, the Hebrew names are actually the first phrase or first words of that book. So the book of Numbers in our Bible is Numbers, but in Hebrew it's literally in the wilderness. And this is what it says, Numbers 1 verse 1, in the wilderness God spoke. He speaks to Moses, of course, to Israel. But I think this is important. In the wilderness, God will speak. The thing is this, will we be quiet? And sometimes we're not going to get that answer right away. In the case where I mentioned that season of my life, I spent about 2 or 3 weeks every morning waking up 4 a.m. For the first week, I didn't hear hardly anything from God. I'm spending time in prayer and all that. It was like a desert. And then guess what happens? God is reassuring my soul over and over. And it was so sweet, to the point where my tears of sorrow became tears of sweetness, because I fell in love with my Lord during that time. And so did God solve, I mean, were all my problems solved through that? That's probably the question people are thinking. And so was my problem solved? Not altogether, but it was done in a way where I had peace in my heart. I could walk with the Lord confidently through that. And that's where I would definitely say praise the Lord. I'm thankful for that. Yeah,
1: what a beautiful answer. Thank you, Aaron. We're going to take one more break. We'll be right back with Aaron, Trevor, and Tom.

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6: We've been talking about suffering the whole hour, and maybe we can even talk about some practical things that we can do in the midst of suffering. We had a pretty lively conversation during the break. Who wants to pick up that conversation?
7: Well, suffering isn't for wimps. We can pretty much say that, depending on your level. But I think taking care of yourself, taking care of your body. I remember my college president when I was in Bible college, he would famously say sometimes the most spiritual thing you can do is take a nap. And that's very true. And for those who love their afternoon naps, maybe that's a blessing. But I think when you go through sorrow and suffering, getting a little rest helps clear your mind and reset your body.
8: Yeah, and just like how your body needs rest, your soul needs rest too, and that's really what the Sabbath is for. And so it's really the idea of taking time apart from the concerns of the day, trusting in God, seeking God. I love what you shared earlier, Aaron, when you're talking about spending time with the Lord and how that affects us, because I found that, you know, sometimes my situation changes when I spend time with the Lord, but more often than that, basically every time, my heart changes, and so my perception of things. So spending time with the Lord just personally and stepping away from everything else becomes real important. I took a sabbatical actually a couple of years ago, and that was so important for me to restructure my life. Actually, Bill and I were talking about this, but to step aside from everything, to spend time with God, and then to reevaluate what to add, because we can get so busy with our days and really even misprioritize things.
9: Yeah, one thing I think as we're walking with the Lord and we have victory in the Lord, God has either answered our prayers or we've done a service for the Lord and there's victory. That's when we have to be on guard, because that's when we get attacked. Elijah took on the 400 prophets of Baal and he utterly defeated them. The God who answered by fire came down and demonstrated unequivocally that he is God. So what happens next? Jezebel says, I'm going to get you. So there goes Elijah, our man of faith, running of all places. He goes south from Mount Carmel. He goes into the desert and he finally lays down and he sleeps. And this is such a practical lesson. He's feels he's utterly by himself. He's going to die and he falls asleep. And then suddenly an angel touched him and said, get up and eat. And he looks around. He doesn't see anything other than a cake of bread baked over hot coals and a jar of water. Who brought that? So he eats and he drinks and he falls back asleep. And then the angel, a second time, the angel of the Lord returned and touched him, saying, get up and eat, for the journey will be too much for you if you don't do it. And that's what he does. So we have to be careful as we go through a time of victory, overcome our suffering, that's when the enemy will hit us, because maybe we're just a little bit confident, too confident, or we become a little bit too lax, or we put our guard down, and that's when he will hit us. And the practical thing is, just go along to people. Sometimes giving them something to eat, laughing, having fun, will get them to go to the place where they can receive again from the Lord.
6: If people are suffering, and they're listening to this discussion, and maybe you're saying, why, Lord, or how long, Lord, because you're just really at the end of your line, what kind of encouragement can we offer these dear folks who are in the midst of suffering?
7: I like what the Book of Psalms says. Kind of the psalmist looks at his own life. I was young and now I'm old, but I've not seen the righteous forsaken or his seed begging bread. And so knowing that God definitely meets us in our needs, even when we feel like we're in a series of famine or a wilderness, God is there. He meets our needs. Just trust in him for that. Be around a community. Be around a community of believers in a good church, for example, and be strengthened that way and spend time with God and his word. And you can't go wrong with that.
9: Yes. I like Psalm 34, and it says, the eyes of the Lord are on the righteous, and his ears towards their cry. When the righteous cry, the Lord hears and delivers them out of all their trouble. And then I just say, let's go back and see the times where God has been faithful in your life and that he's been active in your life.
8: If you put your faith and trust in Jesus, that your suffering will be temporary and only while we're here on this side of eternity, because we do have, if you think about the time frame that we live, right, as the psalmist says, 70 years, and if we're fortunate, 80, it's such a blink in the light of eternity. And those of us that put our faith and trust in Christ are assured that we will enter into a time in the presence of God where there's no more tears and no more suffering. And what a wonderful, blessed thing. And in the midst of it, it can be very difficult, of course, but it's so important to hold on to hope and the promises of our Lord.
6: A memory verse that I've been going to is Psalm 68, verse 19, that says, "Praise be to the Lord, to God our Savior, who daily bears our burdens."
9: That is a comforting verse, Bill.
6: I agree.
9: That is really comforting.
6: Mm-hmm.
9: I mean, even the Son of Man learned obedience in the things he suffered. And so he went through it. And what is the obedience? He could trust the Father and the human form. I know he's going to be with me. And the fact that God is with us, and that's just not something we say. We've walked with him for years, for decades, and we've seen his faithfulness. So therefore, we know that verse you just recited is true, because we've experienced God's faithfulness. We just have to remember it.
6: Yeah, isn't that what we need to do almost more than anything, is just remember what we have already read, studied, and what we know.
7: Yeah, in the middle of the Book of Lamentations, his mercies are new every morning, great is his faithfulness. And so that is the testimony of God. And you look at Hebrews 11, the Hall of Faith, what examples that have people have gone before us, and that we should keep our eyes on Christ. What a blessing and what a comfort it is to know that.
6: Mm-hmm. Well, gentlemen, thank you as always for gathering around the studio table to talk about God's word and to look at what the Holy Spirit's leading us to discuss. And like always, it's great being together. So thank you.
8: Yeah, thanks.
9: Well, thank you
8: always
9: for having us.
7: It's good to be here.
6: All right. We're going to take a little break, and then we'll be back with lots more. My guests today have been Trevor Rubenstein, Aaron Broughton, and Tom Berkowitz. And if you've missed any of this, you can always go to the podcast and check it out at myfaithradio.com. Go right to the Bill Arnold Show page. It'll be right there. We'll be right back in just a minute.

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2: When you walk through a hard time, it's hard to imagine the blessings in your battle. When you walk through a dark valley, it's hard to believe there are treasures in the darkness. But God promises that there are, and He will help you find them. This is Suzy Larson with another Grow and Go moment, helping you to discover and enjoy what God wants to do in and through you. In the book of Jeremiah, chapter 15, verse 19, it reads this way, "If you return to me, I'll restore you so you can continue to serve me. If you speak good words rather than worthless ones, you will be my spokesman. You must influence them. Do not let them influence you." Have you noticed that people who deeply fear God don't seem to fear man? They walk in power, talk in power, and pray with power. I remember reading about Catherine Booth. She co-founded the Salvation Army with her husband, William. She was small, somewhat frail, and someone who battled health issues off and on. Yet she went boldly before the British Parliament and confronted those men for lowering the age of prostitution to 13. She challenged men who had daughters to consider the implications of their decision. Another translation of the verse above reads this way, "If you extract the precious from the worthless, you will be my spokesman." We are surrounded by decadent ways, irreverent attitudes, and reasons to react in fear. And yet, if we can stay connected to God's power and perspective, we will be able to extract the precious from the worthless. We will see what God sees, and we will be able to speak with precision and power. All the world needs more lion-hearted men and women of God. Extract the precious from the worthless and be God's spokesman. God will give you something to say and something to teach. This is Suzy Larson with another Grow and Go moment. For more resources, go to growandgotoday.com.
3: 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Will this create problems for us if we get married?"
4: A lot depends on how old you are. If you're 16 and he's 26, it has the potential of being a major problem because you're in two different worlds. But if you're 36 and he's 46, less potential for conflict because you're both in a similar stage of life. So for me, it's not the difference in age. It's whether you're talking about young age or whether you're talking about middle age or older age. Because at 16, you've got a lot of developing to do. High school, college perhaps, work, you're in a different world. A 16-year-old and a 26-year-old is in a totally different world. But a 36 and 46-year-old is in similar worlds. So to me, that's the issue.
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10: 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It's Bill.

0: And a warm welcome to the Bill Arnold Show. I've been talking about this off and on for, I guess, 4 or 5 months, because it seems to come up often where we have challenging relationships because we maybe are not vulnerable enough, or we just can't really get to a place of intimacy when it comes to emotions or prayer life. 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Bob's not only a pastor, but a host of a nationally broadcast weekly television show called Marriage for Better, for Worse. He's got a lot of other credentials, but I want to get to the material. Bob, welcome.
1: Thanks so much, Bill. It's great to be back.
0: Yeah. So I would love to kind of do a profile, if you wouldn't mind, on the kinds of people that are more inclined to avoid emotional intimacy.
1: Well, there was a study done by two New York researchers. It was actually done on singles, but it applies to everyone. And what they studied was the way in which people are willing to bond or become secure in relationships, and tried to study the differences between those who welcome close relationships and those who try and avoid them. Mm-hmm. And they came up with their study that in the general population, and I have no reason to believe this might not be true in the church as well, that there were three groups. 25% would be defined as anxious about relationships. They're always nervous about what the status of a relationship is. Are they liked? Are they disliked? Do people want them, not want them? If they're in a dating relationship, does he like me? Is this going somewhere? Does she have an interest? And they're always anxious. They're always sort of, you know, checking the, to use a probably a more current term, they're always checking their phone, so to speak, mm-hmm. To see where they stand. About 25% of adults are anxious. Another 25% are what they call avoidant. And rather than being anxious about a relationship, they avoid one. They shy away from emotionally connected relationships. Now, not always at first. They may actually pursue a relationship. Let's talk about a dating relationship or whatever. Someone may actually pursue the other person, and the other person may eventually respond. But then when it starts to become a little deeper, where that requires a higher level of vulnerability or transparency, they back away. They shut it down. They don't even understand why they do it, but they just ghost the other person. They quit responding to texts, emails. They don't call them. They just sort of disappear, leaving the other person, you know, somewhat baffled. I thought that you were interested, and now you've just disappeared. Well, that's because something inside them clicks on when relationships begin to get too close. They find a reason to get out, to sabotage it, to end it in some way. And then the third group, which is about 50% of adults, are secure. They enjoy, they welcome close and lasting emotional relationships with others. They find great joy, they find great meaning in developing existing relationships and going deeper, as well as developing new ones. I have a friend who is obviously a very secure person, because he pursues in a positive way getting to know people and enjoying them. Recently, he gave some tickets to my adult daughter and son-in-law to go to a theme park where his wife works, and my daughter-in-law, it was out of town, and she stopped by with her husband, and he not only met them at the door, he then went to their car to meet their in-laws and the other people who had come with them. In other words, he didn't have to do it. He could have left an envelope taped on the floor, on the door, which an avoidant person would. Yeah. And instead went out and introduced himself to everyone.
0: That's lovely.
1: Yeah, a secure relationship is wonderful. Mm-hmm. Unfortunately, though, avoidant people tend to be attracted to anxious people and vice versa.
0: Say that
1: Whereas
0: again.
1: Whereas secure, yeah, I'll say it again. Unfortunately, the first two groups that are anxious and avoidant tend to be attracted to each other.
0: Okay.
1: And secure people, that 50% group is attached to each other. So the question becomes, why am I in one of those first two groups? How did I get here? How do I get out?
0: Mm-hmm. All right. So I'm fascinated that there's going to be, just going back to the avoidant person who will get to a certain point and then they start sabotaging, because there must be some panic that's going on that I don't know if I can take this to the next place because I might have to reveal more about me. And maybe if I reveal more, they may not like me as much.
1: Yeah, I think a fear of rejection is very much a part of why we withhold ourselves, can become aloof, distant. Mm-hmm. You know, even parents can be that way toward their children. I've had so many people in my office in our marriage ministry tell me they grew up without ever hearing the words, "I love you."
0: Wow.
1: From their parents. Even though they'll tell me, I knew my parents loved me. They provided for me. They, you know, took care of me. They gave me a home and, you know, an education, and we took vacations. But for some reason, they could never say, "I love you." And in some cases, could never hug them.
0: What's your response to that?
1: Well, that's too bad when that happens, because you tend to grow up repeating that pattern.
0: Mm-hmm.
1: That if that's how you were raised, let me give you some characteristics of avoidance. Yeah, we withhold knowingly or unknowingly our emotional availability and our transparency, you know, letting people see more of who we are. Now, we can't go around, obviously, sharing all the deep things of ourselves with people we've just met or don't know if we can trust. But I'm talking over a long-term period of time where we just withhold making ourselves available. Somebody wants to hug you and you're stiff as a board, hugging in an appropriate way, mm-hmm. at an appropriate time. I've seen people as a pastor conducting funerals where no tears are shed. Are very few. And when you try and express your sympathy to the other person, they just respond sort of on a head level, not a heart level. I think another characteristic is the inability to discern and care about other people's deepest needs. In other words, you just don't spend time thinking about what might be going on in someone's heart and what might be happening. And why they, you know, may need someone to reach out to them and to be of help to them and to care about them. I think another characteristic is this persistent inner feeling of distance from other people, distance from the people around us, our church, our congregation, our neighbors. It's kind of like we're on the outside of a house looking through the window at everybody else, connecting, having fun, enjoying one another. And we're sort of out in the backyard and we're just looking at life that way. You know, I would go so far as to say, I think some people live life as emotional strangers to everyone else. No one really knows who you are. No one really knows what you've been through. No one is allowed to really care about you because, again, you keep an arm's distance. And believe it or not, many spouses live their marriages that way. It's not just among friendships. In many marriages, people get married, but they never really give access to the other person's heart, to their own heart, to their spouse. And particularly if someone really really desires a closer relationship, but you're so emotionally guarded. I think of a time when I did a marriage renewal service at a family camp during the summer up in the woods of Wisconsin. And at the end of a week of talking about marriage, we decided to do a marriage vow. And one woman asked her husband if he would be willing to get in line and do the same. And he crossed his arms, said, absolutely not. He had a look of defiance on her face, and she cried for half an hour. And this was in front of other people.
0: Wow.
1: And you just wonder what was their marriage like?
0: Yeah. So she obviously felt heartbroken and probably some humiliation, and he held on to his defiance. So he was not connecting with her at her deepest needs. And that sounds so unfortunate and sad.
1: Well, it really is. I did a funeral once of another individual who had had one of these distant marriages and was distant from his kids. And the only picture he had that I could see in the living room was him and his dog. You know, they were good friends, but he didn't connect with his adult children or grandchildren. Now, loving your dog is just fine. I had several dogs and they've been one of my better friends. But when that's your only friend,
0: yeah,
1: and you have others in your life, that's sad.
0: Mm-hmm. And it's sad, Bob, that a lot of people prefer to live life as emotional strangers. I don't know if they consider that to be safer or more dangerous or what it is that puts them in that place. Or they might also say, I don't think people care about me. So they're not in a place to receive from people because they put up a wall.
1: Right. Well, you know, usually those individuals, let's say they were taking a test that we often give people sort of for their emotional healthiness, they'd score very high on rejection. No doubt they were not loved in an emotionally close way growing up. Often they score high on the hostility scales. Because when we have to keep everything inside of us, Bill, that's hurtful and that will morph into anger. We will develop resentment towards the world, towards other people, possibly toward our family. We'll score high on inhibition, meaning that we'll just withdraw from situations when we have an opportunity. We'll score high on a quiet scale, meaning we never really say what's happening inside. And then we'll score high on the detachment scale, which is a sympathy scale, meaning we just do not have much feeling or sympathy for others around us. I had a man and his wife come to our office that were on the verge of a divorce. And he told me that when he was a boy, his mother almost died of something like meningitis or something close to that. They thought she would. And he said he remembers as a sixth grader saying, I will never feel this amount of pain again. I will never hurt this badly. Now, his mother fortunately lived, but he shut down. And in his married life, he was very aloof from his wife. He traveled, I think, in sales. And he said something that's kind of haunted me ever since I've heard it. He said, you know, I live a life pretty much alone on the road, but I found that I make myself is good company. Like, just me is good company. That's all I need, is just to be with me. I can go through the day. So, you know, and if I, it's just me, you know, with a client, and it's just me at a hotel room, if it's just me in the car for hundreds of miles, I'm fine because I make really good company.
0: Mm-hmm.
1: And I think on the one level, maybe there's, you know, some resilience there. But I think really what he said is, I'm just keeping the vow I made as a sixth grader. And sadly, he and his wife did eventually divorce. And she did say that he had a problem with drinking. You see, people can say, I don't need anybody. I don't need relationships. But that's not true.
0: Mm-hmm.
1: God did not create us that way. And the pain that's down there, the loneliness, the emptiness, the isolation has to be medicated. And that's where a lot of people get into some very destructive and addictive behaviors. What they don't know is their real problem is loneliness. But they mask that, they hide that, you know, in behaviors that kind of take that pain away momentarily.
0: Yeah, Bob, what about the vow that he made way back when? I'll never feel this much pain again. Vows like that, doesn't the enemy love when you make declarative statements like that? Because he thinks, well, I got an in now.
1: Yes, vows that are made out of pain,
0: yeah,
1: rather than devotion or submission to our Lord, vows that are made of pain will lock up your heart.
0: Yes.
1: And they will do all sorts of damage as time goes on, because it's basically bitterness. It's basically a vow, you know, in bitterness that I will never get hurt this way. I'll never allow anybody to get close to me. I'll never, ever do this or that. And when we're working with couples, we actually go one by one and break the vows with the Lord's help. We have to renounce them. We have to repent of them.
0: Because those
1: go ahead.
0: Those vows could start out of pure fear, couldn't it?
1: Well, and that's, you know, something I want to talk about in this hour, is that I think underlying most of this is fear. I think the avoiding emotional intimacy is basically fear. And of course, the Bible tells us that we are, well, one of the commands Jesus gave over and over again was fear not, fear not, fear not. But to the avoidant person is fear more, fear more, fear more. Live in constant fear of what could happen. I remember reading a quote from one famous general who said, "I have never made a decision based on fear that I did not regret."
0: Wow, that's good. All right, Bob, let me take a break. Dr. Bob Mohler is my guest. We're talking about different kinds of people as they struggle with emotional intimacy. Maybe you're anxious or avoidant, or maybe you're in the secure group and you enjoy and welcome close and lasting emotional relationships with other people. If you have a question, a comment, anything you'd like to ask Bob, let me know what it is. The text line is open, 877-933-2484. We'll be right back.

0: God, you say in the Bible, fear not, stand firm. The Lord will fight for you, and you have only to be silent. Would you show yourself to me today? Will you remind me that I don't have to choose fear? I want to get better at trusting in you. Help me to surrender and be content with my situation. Thank you, Jesus, that I don't have to walk alone. Connecting faith to life, Faith Radio.
1: 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In Jesus' name, amen. 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

0: 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We're talking today about emotional intimacy in important relationships. And maybe you're the anxious type and you're always nervous about the status of the relationships, or you just are avoidant. You just shy away. Or maybe you're one of the people that feel pretty secure. We're talking about that today. Bob, where do we take it from here?
1: Well, let's look for some possible causes of this.
0: Okay.
1: And there's some questions we should ask ourselves. Or if you're married to an emotionally avoidant person, or here's some questions to just consider. When and where did I first learn to fear emotional intimacy? When and where do I remember looking back in my life that I thought it was better to back off, to hide, to dissolve into the background, to shut myself down as the man who made that inner vow did? When and where did that happen? Because I don't think we're born that way, Bill.
0: Mm-hmm.
1: I don't think that that's who we are. I think that's something that we learn. Number two, why have I established and maintained patterns of intimacy avoidance in my marriage or other important relationships? What purpose are they serving? Why am I doing this? Why do I maintain this? And number three, what drives me to want closer relationships than find ways of sabotaging them or bringing them to an end? Why do I do this come here, go away routine? You know, come here, no, go away, and send those kinds of mixed messages. You know, at one time in our nation's history, it was well over a century or more ago, John Rockefeller was the wealthiest man in America at the time. He started what was known as Standard Oil, which has gone through different types of acquisitions, but he was the first petro-millionaire in the United States. And he once confessed, the richest man in America at the time, "I want to be loved, I want to have friends, but I don't know how." And all the money that he had at his disposal simply could not buy him relationships and the connections that he longed for. Fortunately, there's a good ending to that story where he had an awakening in his life that it is better to give than to receive. And he showered millions of dollars on missions organizations and hospitals and universities and gave away a great deal of his wealth. And he was expected to die at 54 because he was, he had so many illnesses. He couldn't digest food. He lived on crackers and milk. At 54, you're richest man and you can't even eat. But when he discovered the joy of connecting with people, this is a true story, he lived to 64. He was expected to die at 54. Newspapers had written his obituaries, just waiting to print them. He lived to 64, and then he lived to 74, to everyone's amazement. And then he lived to 84, and he died at 94.
0: Wow.
1: Connecting with other people gave him 40 more years of life.
0: That's shocking.
1: That's just how valuable this really is,
0: mm-hmm,
1: and how important it is. Some possible answers of why have I become this way? Well, the three primary causes of avoidance that I have observed is, number one, deprivation. We just don't know what intimacy emotional looks like. We just did not experience it growing up. It just was not part of our family. I had some people visit me recently where during the engagement, the girl went to her fiance's home, sat down at the table, and there was a large group of relatives. And one of them says, "The first thing I want you to know is we don't communicate in this family. And number two, we don't talk about our feelings."
0: Oh my.
1: That was her introduction to her future family. And as she said, they were telling her the truth. They made good on that. So we don't know what it looks like. Number two, we just become so self-focused in our pain. all we can think about is the hurts, the way people have treated us, the disappointments we've known in life, the ways in which we thought we were somebody's friend and then they turned on us, whatever it might be. But it leads to a self-focus where I'm just thinking about how to protect me. But the third, and I think you correctly identified it earlier, is fear. I have developed a fear of appearing weak, losing control of my emotions, risking vulnerability and possible humiliation, opening myself to the pain of rejection, or reliving past shame. And, you know, once we've experienced any of those, we can develop a fear of ever experiencing them again. And if our fears are not identified and conquered, I will remain a prisoner of them for life, which would be terribly sad. I, as a pastor, spent a lot of time in nursing homes visiting, you know, elderly and those, you know, maybe with early dementia, whatever. But I spent my fair share in time in nursing homes. And I noticed, Bill, an interesting thing that some rooms were filled with pictures, drawings, things that obviously young children had made, crafts, birthday cards. In other words, the room was just filled with people expressing their love for this aging person, grandmother, grandfather. And you'd go into other rooms and it would be absolutely bare. It'd be the four walls, the window shade, maybe something, you know, a desk, a clock, and that was it. And it caused me to begin to wonder, how did the person with a room full of cards and pictures get there? And how did the person with nothing there get there? Well, sometimes it's terribly unfair. And I mean, just because a room is empty doesn't mean someone wasn't a giving or caring person. But more often than not, it meant that they just invested in something other than the people around them. In as a believer in the church family, as a husband or wife, as a parent, they just were aloof and distant. And at the end of their life, they got their wish. They wanted to be left alone, and finally they were. And I always found that very heartbreaking. And a lesson. And believe me, I walked away with a lesson from that. I call it the 50-year rule, which is if I have a task to do or a relationship to nurture or attend to, whether it be my wife or my grown children or my grandchildren, unless it's a dire necessity, which will I give that hour, available hour, 2 hours or morning to? Will I give it to the task that will further some life goals, or will I give it to the people that really make life worthwhile at the end of the day? I call it the 50-year rule. 50 years from now, how will I look back about the decisions I made, how to spend this day?
0: Mm-hmm.
1: And you know, it's an awfully good guide.
0: It is good. Keep the big picture in mind, Bob.
1: Yeah. It is, because no one, as they say, has come to the end of their life and said, I wish I had spent more time at the office.
0: So true.
1: But do I wish I could have spent more time with my children and my grandchildren and others around me? Well, separate question. So step three in this, or next thing I would suggest, is we ought to consider what happens if we never change, because direction is destiny. The way that we're living today, the patterns we're establishing, is going to determine where we end up tomorrow. And I have five things that I put down will happen if I remain avoidant the rest of my life. Number one, I will likely remain emotionally aloof by constantly finding fault with my spouse and with others to maintain my distance. In other words, we just find fault with other people and those around us because somehow inwardly we can justify then keeping away from them or not getting too involved with them because you know, they're human. It's a true story. I was in a church once where the church treasurer followed me around on Sunday mornings before I would preach. And he would, in those days, we didn't have cell phones and all this digital ways of paying things. So this was, you know, another geological era where we still had phone bills that came in a paper listing all the long distance calls we made. He followed me around on Sundays before I was going to the pulpit, asked me why I called Des Moines and who was it? And why did I talk that long? And I mean, this is just before I'm, you know, rehearsing my notes and ready to step in the pulpit. And this went on for weeks, months, different issues. Finally, I had to meet with him and ask him to stop this. I'll be accountable for how we spend the church's money, but I don't think I should have to answer on Sunday morning why I made a long distance call, you know, to Iowa or somewhere else. Finally, we got another deacon involved because the tension between us was growing. And in the middle of that confrontation, out of the blue, he broke down in tears. And he said, in 30 years, my wife has never said she loved me.
0: Oh, no.
1: And he started sobbing.
0: Wow.
1: You know, and I'm a little astonished because I have the phone bill in front of me. And I thought that was the agenda item. And we even have another deacon there to serve as a mediator. And he just wept. You see, it dawned on me finally, he followed me around because he wanted my attention. He followed me around because he didn't know how to ask for help with his pain.
0: Mm-hmm.
1: The only thing he knew how to do was criticize. And that's the way he'd been raised. And that's what's going to happen to us if we continue. Another probability is I will pursue, as a single person, romantic relationships only to abandon them when the thrill of the chase is over or when they actually begin to respond to me.
0: Mm-hmm.
1: I will immediately find a way. I have talked to singles who have broken off 3 engagements in their life and wondering why things just never work out. Well, maybe the first time it was the other person's fault. Maybe the second time it was just a run of bad luck. But at the third time, you're becoming the common denominator in all of these failed relationships. Number 3, I may pass this emotionally avoidant pattern on to my children. Bob, and that's very tragic.
0: I love this point. Can we hit pause there? Because I want to make sure we give enough time to cover these last 3. So let's just take a short break. Dr. Bob Moeller is my guest. We're talking about people, it could be you, could be me, could be Wyatt, just when you have situations and certain tendencies where you're avoiding emotional intimacy in important relationships. Probably happens to all of us at some point. So we're trying to do a little bit of a breakdown of the types of people that do it. And if you have a question or comment about what we're discussing, you can text it over 877-933-2484.
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5: What if you're unequally yoked with your 16-year-old daughter? I brought her up as a Christian. She gave her life at 7, and now she's 16, and she says she's not a Christian anymore.
6: My problem is with my husband. He has a horrible attitude.

0: afraid so. You know, children live what they learn what they live. And if they never have parents that truly accept them, care about them, interact with them, spend time, speak to their heart, you know, that child is going to grow up thinking, you know, this kind of distance, aloofness, detachment, that's normal. That's how you do life. And that's sad if that's the legacy that you, you know, leave to somebody.
1: Mm-hmm.
0: And I think another result will be that we tend to start focusing on our own personal autonomy. By that, I mean, we substitute relationships for career, pleasure, excitement, thrill-seeking, addictions of different things, because it's not like we can do without this. It's not like some people were born with the need for close friendships and relationships and others just aren't. We all are. It's just that some people are willing to be open and take the risks that are involved. I always kind of smile when Cheryl and I have worked with singles for many, many decades now, and we've been asked this question more than once. Bob, I want to fall in love with someone, but how can I find love without risk? And I have to smile and say, you know what? There is no love without risk, not love worthy of the name. Now, don't be foolish. Don't be reckless. Don't be naive and avoid, you know, clear warning signs. But the point of it is, to be accepted, you have to risk being rejected. I mean, there's just no other way that that's going to work. I remember the first time when Cheryl and I were dating and we were becoming more of an item. I remember the first night, a beautiful spring night in Kentucky, early spring, blossoms on the trees, a gorgeous evening, had a wonderful dinner, taking her home to her dorm. And I looked at her and I said, and I got summoned the courage to say, "May I kiss you goodnight?" And with those beautiful brown eyes and smile, she said, "No." No.
2: Maybe, well, you shouldn't have taken her to Burger King.
0: Yeah, right. I was starting to look at the, you know, the bill from a different perspective. Mm-hmm. But no, you know what? There is no love without risk.
2: Sure.
0: And so anyone out there today, your fear of risk, there's real risks. But at the other end of the story is real fulfillment, real joy, real lasting satisfaction in life by taking risks. That's what's required. You know, I think what also happens is someone, if they don't change, will be filled with the envy of others who enjoy fulfilling relationships. They may not admit it, but they are envious of people who have fulfilling and enjoyable relationships and close relationships. And it's hard to live your life with envy. The scriptures say envy rots our bones. And it's just this sort of inner pain or disease, if you want to call it, that only grows. But if I can, I'd like to pivot about, what do we do about this? How can we move from avoidant or anxious into secure relationships? Because I think the scriptures offer us hope in this regard. One of the things that I recommend is that we study the life of Christ. He was someone who enjoyed deep and meaningful relationships with other people. You cannot read about the disciples and the 12, and particularly the three, Peter, James, and John, that were with him for 3 years, how he waded into crowds to heal the sick and open the eyes of the blind, how he went to weddings and celebrated the new life of a couple together, changing water into wine, how he went to funerals and wept over people that had died and gave the dead back to their relatives, a dead son, an only son, back to his mother. You cannot look at his life and say that he avoided being hurt.

0: effort. He avoided being rejected. He avoided the risk of loving others. No, our Lord Jesus threw himself into life and cared for people that no one else cared for. I mean, at one point it says he was dining at the home of Simon the leper. Well, lepers were supposed to shout unclean and were supposed to keep their distance from everyone. And Jesus is eating at this man's home. I could go on and on for the time we have left, but I won't. But study the scriptures and see that the heart of our Lord Jesus was to connect with people and to care about their needs and to express his deep love for them and to welcome them into his life. Zacchaeus, Mary Magdalene, the woman at the well, Simon the Zealot. You look at all these people on the fringes of a society, and Jesus welcomed them into a loving and close relationship. Even as he hung on the cross in excruciating pain that we cannot imagine, he looked down at Mary, his mother, and John, his disciple, and said, "Now, John, this is now your mother. And Mary, this is your son. And you take care of my mother from now on." Even as he hung on the cross, his thought was for the needs and the concerns of the people that he loved the most. I love the way John describes himself in the gospel, the disciple that Jesus loved. What a beautiful statement of our Lord. And so I think our faith, Bill, can take us a long way into overcoming this fear of intimacy.
1: Yeah, I agree. Indeed. So we need to obviously trust and we need to let God do his work.
0: Yes. You know, there's two aspects of the Christian life that you can boil it down to two things. Our part in the Christian life is to trust, to believe. God's part is to work. In other words, we can trust him to do the work if we are willing to surrender and trust him with our fears, trust him with our painful memories, trust him with a bad pattern that we saw growing up. That if we're willing to trust him and turn these things over to him, give them over to him, surrender to them, our part is basically done because his part is to fulfill, is to work in us, to do the things that we cannot do for ourselves, that he will do. Now, God can work, but he's not going to work unless we trust him. He's not going to work unless we surrender. He's not going to work in our lives unless we give these things over to him. But if we do, now all the obligation is on his side of the tennis court to work in us, to empower us, to heal us, to motivate us, to live his life through us. And so this really isn't as complicated as it might sound. I'm not sure it takes years of therapy and whatever. There can be some value in counsel, of course. But I think that we can unwind a lot of this by just saying, "Lord, I trust you. I turn over to you everything that has bothered me, that has locked me down, that has driven me away from people, that has shut my heart off. I want to trust all of this, give it over to you. And I will just rest in your promise that you will be the one who both wills and gives us the ability to do these things, and that you will become our life and live your life through us." I mean, what if you were to say today, "Lord, I have been distant from my spouse, from my children, from the people who really long to be closer to me. I ask your forgiveness for that, and I entrust me. I entrust my fears. I entrust my past experiences, my lack of role models. I entrust all that to you. If you will work, and all your promises will be fulfilled in me." So I think that simple exchange of giving over all of our anxieties, our anxiousness, and our avoidance, and receiving his security receiving from Him the confidence that we are loved and that we can share that love with other people.
1: Oh, what a great...
0: We may have talked about this in another program, Bill, but have you ever... I don't think I've heard many sermons preached on Romans 16, which is the last chapter of Romans, in which it is a list, a telephone directory,
1: yeah,
0: a contact list of all the people that Paul loved and cared about and was greeting.
1: Mm-hmm.
0: Wow. Consider that for a moment. 15 chapters about the great doctrines of salvation by faith and yeah, how to live that out, all these great Magna Carta of the Christian life. But the last chapter is greet this person. Please tell this person how much I love them. They're like a mother to me. Please greet this brother.
1: Yeah.
0: Paul was not just a doctrine machine.
1: It's the best. Dr. Bob Moeller is my guest. We're going to take a little break and be right back, continuing our discussion on intimacy. Be right back.
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6: 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Strange, isn't it? But Chuck Swindoll says there's a reason for that, and a remedy. Hear Chuck describe how to transform your worst moments into memorable ones. 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

0: We're back with Dr. Bob Moeller. We're talking about emotional intimacy. So, Bob, let's say that we're a secure person. So how would we enjoy our new life as a secure person in the Lord?
1: Well, you know, we need to ask Jesus to create a longing in our heart for deeper relationships with the others. That's a worthy prayer. Create a longing in my heart for deeper relationships with other people. And what he will do is bring opportunities into your life for that to happen. They may be in disguise to begin with, but he will bring opportunities to have deeper relationships and emotional intimacy with others and welcome those into your life. Mm-hmm. Anticipate those. Be ready for that. One of the things that I try and do on a daily basis is listen to the Holy Spirit and allow him to interrupt my schedule, to interrupt what I'm doing, to help me notice someone that needs to be noticed or cared about. Wherever we are, there are people around us with broken hearts or have failing health concerns, who have all sorts of issues. And ask the Holy Spirit, enjoy the opportunity each day to be available. And what I try and do, and I just pass this on as an encouragement, is even if you don't know the person that well, but you have a conversation and you begin to learn of a need they have or something they're struggling with, stop right there and say, can I pray with you? Not I'll pray for you someday and, you know, whatever. Most of us forget those promises. But right there, pray for somebody. And almost, I would say almost every day, you will have interactions with people you know and some you don't, many you do know, and they'll surface a need or a problem or an upcoming crisis or something. Stop and say, can I pray for you right now? And it doesn't have to be long or eloquent or, you know, King James Elizabethan English, as beautiful as that is. You can just simply pray for them on the spot right there. And I have found that God uses that to touch the hearts of people.
0: Yeah.
1: Number two, start by trying to make at least one emotional connection with someone every day by saying thank you or by saying, and when you're asking how are you doing, really meaning it. Listening. I don't think there is a better way to establish emotional connections with people than to listen to them.
0: Mm-hmm.
1: And as soon as you begin listening, people realize that and they start talking. I say another way would be to embrace the imperfections in others.
0: Yeah.
1: In the past, we used imperfections to shove people away, you know. But now here's an opportunity to extend grace. Here is an opportunity to give a most surprising response to someone, as imperfect and as difficult as they may be. But start looking at that as I've learned, when people, hurting people hurt people. And if people are difficult or whatever, there's reasons underneath that. And to ask God for the grace to begin caring about that. And that will begin establishing a connection with that person.
0: That's awesome. I love these... these ways to start a new life and to initiate and try to find those emotional connections. It doesn't have to be anything particularly special, just it could be eye contact or a smile or a nice word to someone. You do create a little emotional connection.
1: Absolutely. One day I was standing in line getting a prescription at Walmart, and it was after Easter, and I just asked the woman who was ringing out my prescription, how was your Easter? And I could see her face turn from kind of okay to very sad.
0: Oh.
1: And I said, was it a difficult Easter? And she said, sometimes the children we love so much turn out very different than what we thought they would.
0: Boy.
1: And it was just, you know, a 3-minute interaction.
0: Yeah.
1: But I wanted her to know I cared.
0: Yeah. Bob, as always, I just... awesome time with you today. Thank you for the teaching on this. I will enjoy hearing it again, but thank you so much for being on the show today.
1: Well, thank you for the opportunity.
0: You bet. Dr. Bob Moeller has been my guest. Go learn more about him at forkeepsministries.com. That's F-O-R, Keeps Ministries, forkeepsministries.com. That wraps up our show for the day and for the week. 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

0: God delivered the nation of Israel from slavery in Egypt. How did they thank him? With a song? A dance? Nope. By creating an idol. Yeah, God was justifiably angry, but Moses pleaded with him to forgive the people. And God was faithful, and because of that prayer, he forgave. God listened to Moses. He's listening to your prayers and praise, too. Connecting faith to life. 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
2: It's Crazy Money Day. Hi, I'm Chuck Bentley with My Money Life from Crown. In Mark chapter 14, we see a powerful picture of worship. Jesus was in Bethany reclining at a table in the home of Simon the leper when Mary approached him. She came with an alabaster jar of very expensive perfume. She broke it and poured the contents on his head. It was incredibly valuable, something that could have been sold for a large sum of money. Those around her didn't understand. Some even criticized her, calling it wasteful. But Jesus saw it differently. He called it beautiful. You see, true worship is about sacrifice. Romans 12:1 tells us to offer our lives as living sacrifices. And sometimes that means giving our very best, even when it costs us something very significant. Mary's act wasn't logical. It wasn't efficient. But it was deeply personal. It was an expression of love that said, "Jesus, you're worth more than anything I have." She risked being misunderstood, even ridiculed, but her devotion to Christ outweighed her fear. Jesus responded by saying that her story would be remembered wherever the gospel is preached. It's a reminder that our actions, especially our acts of worship and generosity, have a lasting impact. In Matthew 25, Jesus says that what we do for others, we do for Him. If we truly recognize who Christ is and all He's done, giving Him our best is not a loss. It's our expression of worship because He is worth it all. Now, I'm excited to invite you to join us in Knoxville, Tennessee, September the 10th through the 12th. We want to celebrate all that God has done through Crown over the last 50 years. Learn more at crown.org/50years.
3: This is Max Licato. Mark 1:35 says, "Jesus went out and departed to a solitary place, and there he prayed." This dialogue must have been common among his friends. Has anyone seen Jesus? Oh, you know, he's up to the same thing. Praying again? Yep, he's been gone since sunrise. Jesus would even disappear for an entire night of prayer. Prayer for most of us isn't a matter of a month-long retreat or even an hour of meditation. It's a conversation with God while driving to work or waiting for an appointment. God will teach you to pray. We speak, He listens. He speaks, we listen. It's prayer in its purest form. God changes His people through such moments. Here's my challenge for you. Every day for 4 weeks, pray 4 minutes. Then, get ready to connect with God like never before. This is Max Licato.
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7: Hello and welcome to Pastor Rick's Daily Hope with Rick Warren. We are so glad you're here with us today. We're going to continue our series called The Keys to a Blessed Life. Now in these messages, Rick walks through Jesus' Sermon on the Mount and shows us how to live a truly hopeful and purpose-filled life. All right, now here's part one of how God blesses broken hearts.
8: Now the fact of life is that life is tough. Everybody agree with that? It's not easy. Life is tough. Life is hard. Life is difficult. Since Adam sinned, the world was broken and everything on the planet is broken. Nothing works perfectly. I've said this many times. Your body doesn't work perfectly. The economy doesn't work perfectly. No relationship works perfectly. Your marriage doesn't work perfectly. And life is full of losses. We have defeats. And we have disappointments. This is not heaven. That's why we pray, thy will be done on earth as it is in heaven. Because in heaven, there are no defeats. There are no disappointments. But on earth, nothing works perfectly all the time. So we have trials and tribulations. We have sorrow and we have suffering. We have problems and pressures. We have, as I said, defeats and disappointments. Now, how do you rise above the inevitable losses in your life? How do you rise above them? Well, today we come to the second beatitude. It's Matthew chapter 5, verse 4, and Jesus says this, God blesses those who mourn, for they will be comforted. Now, in the 8 ways to be blessed by God, the second way, this seems so ludicrous when you think about it, so unnormal, so irrational, when he says, the way to be blessed is to mourn. What in the world does he mean by that? In other words, the way to be happy is to be sad? That just seems like a great reversal. What does he mean by this? God blesses those who mourn. Well, that's what we're going to look at this weekend, on how to handle the losses of life and how God blesses a broken heart. Now, I don't know what you're going through right now. I hope you're going through a relatively easy time, but you may not. Some of you came to service this weekend all churning inside. You've got conflicts, you've got chaos, you've got a bad health report, you just got laid off, you've had a fight with your boyfriend, girlfriend, husband, wife. The money isn't there where you need it, and you're under tension. And there are things, you've had a loss in your life, or you've had a death in your life, or you had something that has caused you to have grief. Now, this last year, as you know, I've gone through a year-long journey with grief since Matthew died. And I've learned a lot. I've learned a lot about grief that I didn't even know a year ago. And what I want to do this weekend is just kind of summarize a few of those ideas. I think someday I'll probably write a book on it, because I've learned so much about it. But I want to just give you a few things on how to be blessed in a broken world. Now, let me give you a couple things. Write these down. Here's just a couple of insights before we actually get into it. One of them is this. God doesn't expect me to be happy all the time. That's just a fact of life. God doesn't expect you to be happy all the time. There's this myth that Christians, if you're a believer, if you know Jesus, you should be always smiling, always happy, always cheerful, skipping the hills and picking flowers and talking about peace and love. No, that's rainbow bright, not a Christian, okay? And when you become a follower of Jesus, it doesn't mean you become a Pollyanna or an Annie, little orphan Annie, and the sun will come up tomorrow and it's always up into the pool and you're always happy. No, you're not. In fact, the Bible says in Ecclesiastes 3:4, there's a time for everything. There's a time for everything. And there's a season for every activity under heaven. In other words, life is a series of opposites. There's a time to weep, there's a time to laugh. There's a time to mourn, and there's a time to dance. And so the Bible says that Sometimes weeping is appropriate. Sometimes mourning is appropriate. Sometimes grieving is appropriate. Because the fact is, the world is filled with a lot of sadness. All you have to do is read the paper and read about little girls getting kidnapped and fires and murders and wars and all kinds of things. There's a lot of pain on this planet. And sometimes the only appropriate, logical response to life is grief. God doesn't expect you to simply grin and bear it, to stuff your emotions, and to smile in the middle of all of the storms of life. No, in fact, the Bible says, blessed are those who mourn. God blesses you when you grieve. Why? Why does he do that? Well, we're gonna look at that. Now, a lot of people think that grief is only for funerals. Like, you know, if you lose a loved one, then you grieve. But the fact is, there are a lot of losses in life. There are thousands of losses. You can lose your health. You can lose your job. You can lose your money. You can lose your reputation. You can lose your energy. You can lose a dream. There are thousands of different losses in life. And God says the only appropriate response to the losses of life is not to fake it, but to face it. And not to go around grinning, but to actually grieve. There's a time for every activity under heaven. I actually went through a study this week of what the Bible says we're supposed to mourn and grieve. And I'm not going to get into that. That would be two or three sermons. But the Bible says I'm to mourn my losses, which is bad things that happened to me. And the Bible says I'm to mourn my disappointments, which are good things that didn't happen to me. Did you hear that? Good things that didn't happen to you. That's a reason to mourn. The Bible says I'm to mourn my sins, that I'm to grieve over my sins. The Bible says I'm to grieve and mourn over the suffering in the world and not be, you know, blasé about it. The Bible says I'm actually to grieve for my friends who don't know Jesus, who are spiritually lost. And there are a lot of things the Bible tells us to grieve over, but God doesn't expect you to be happy all the time. Second thing, write this down, is that grief is essential to my health. Grief is essential to my health. It's essential to my emotional health, to my spiritual health, to my physical health, and to my mental health. In fact, if you never grieve about anything, if you're never sad about anything, it means one of three things. A, you're out of touch with reality, because there's a lot of things to be sad about in this world. Or B, you are out of touch with your own emotions and you're living in denial. Or C, you don't love. Because when you love and you see sad things, that makes you grieve. Now, grief is a painful emotion, but it's a healthy emotion, and it's a helpful emotion, and it is God's gift. It's the tool that God gives us to get through the transitions of life. I've told you this before. There is no growth in your life without change. You can't grow without change. There is no change without loss, because you lose some of the old for the new. There is no loss without pain, and there is no pain without grief. To go through life without grieving would be like a mother who says, I want to have a baby without going through the pain of labor. It isn't going to happen. It isn't going to happen. Now, there are two unhealthy reactions to the losses of life. One is repression and the other is suppression. Repression is when I unconsciously try to block a painful thought out of my mind. That's repression. I unconsciously try to block a painful thought out of my mind. Suppression is when I consciously try to block a pain. I'm not going to think about that. I'm not going to think about that. I'm not going to think about that. When I consciously try to block a painful thought out of my mind. Both of these are denials. When you go through a tough time, when your heart is hurting, when your heart is breaking, God doesn't want you to suppress it. God doesn't want you to repress it. God wants you to express it to friends and confess it to him. And when you do that, you're on the road to healing. Now, I want you to write this down. If I don't let it out in healthy ways, I'm going to act it out in unhealthy ways. Some of you were hurt many years ago growing up. Maybe your parents divorced. Maybe you were abused. Maybe you were hurt by something somebody said about you. And it hurt very, very deeply. But as a child, you didn't know how to grieve healthy. You didn't know how to grieve good. So you just pushed it down and you stuffed it down and you've never grieved over that hurt. Well, you need to go back and grieve over it. Why? Because if you don't grieve the losses of life, you get stuck at that stage. Let me say that again. This is one of the most important things you're ever going to learn. When you don't grieve, when you don't go through grief and a pain, when pain happens in your life and you don't let it, you don't feel it, you push it down, you get stuck emotionally at that stage and you spend the rest of your life reacting to something that happened a long time ago and you're taking it out on the people around you now, and that's not fair. It's unhealthy to stuff it. You've heard me say this before. When I swallow my grief, my stomach keeps score. David talked about this in Psalms. Notice on your outline, David says in Psalm 32, verse 3, "When I kept things to myself, I felt weak deep inside me, and I moaned all the day long." Now circle the word moan. When you go through a loss in life, you lose a job, you lose a friend, you lose a deal, you lose something in your life that you were hoping would happen, or something you had and you lost it. You lose a marriage. You can either mourn or you can moan. Moaning is having a pity party. Mourning is calling out to God in your grief and in your pain. Psalm 39, verse 2, David says, "I was silent and I held my peace to no avail, and my distress only grew worse." If you don't grieve the losses in your life, if you're too busy and you just have to stuff it, I can't think about it. You try to do the Clint Eastwood, strong silent type, or just grin and bear it, and you press on, and you don't even stop to mourn a loved one's death. If you don't do that, then what happens is, he says, "My distress only grew worse." So what am I saying? The things that happen to you around you, the bad things happen to you, they're not your choice. But grief is a choice. And it's a healthy choice. And when you choose to let it out, you have to choose to allow yourself to feel the sad emotions. So, well, I don't like feeling sad. No, you don't, but not everything that's helpful feels good. Not everything that's healthy feels good. If you don't mourn the losses of life, you get stuck at that stage. Now, this weekend, what I want us to look at is how God blesses broken hearts. Because the second beatitude, Jesus says this: God blesses those who mourn. Now, I want God to bless your life. I want God to bless your life in spite of all the bad things that have happened and in spite of all the bad things that are going to happen. And in order for God to bless your life, Jesus says, "Blessed are those who mourn, for they shall be comforted." How does God comfort me when I grieve? I'm an authority on this one. I can speak from experience on how God comforts. And as I look back over my life, I see six ways that God blesses a broken heart. Since Matthew died, I have cried every single day since he died. That's not a sign of weakness, that's a sign of love. Deep love cares. Deep love is strong. So how do you get through? You don't get over it. A lot of people think, well, I'm just going to get over this grief. No, you're not going to get over it. If it's serious, if you're married for a certain number of years and then you divorce, you don't get over it. You get through it. If you have a loved one, a husband, a wife who dies, you don't get over that. You get through it. Now, you can't go over grief, you can't go under grief, you can't go around grief, you gotta go through the grief. And if you're scared to express emotion and you refuse to go through it, that, as I said, that's where you get stuck. But how do I get unstuck? You let God help you. Let God comfort you. Blessed are those who mourn, for they shall be comforted. And how does God comfort us? Six ways. Write these down. Number one, the first way God blesses a broken heart is God draws us close to himself. Look at these verses. Psalm 34, verse 18. "The Lord is close to the brokenhearted, and he saves those whose spirits have been crushed." When you are grieving, you often feel like God's a million miles away, but he's not a million miles away. He's never been any closer. What you feel and what's real are not the same thing. Not everything you feel is real, and not everything that's real do you feel. The Bible says God is close to the brokenhearted. He's paying attention. He's not aloof. He's not distant. Hebrews 13:5, I will never leave you. Circle that. Never. That means even in your worst pain. It means even in your most embarrassing disgrace. It means even in your most massive failure. Even in the thing you're most ashamed of in your life. I will never leave you, and I will never abandon you. And 2 Corinthians 6:10 says this, our hearts ache, but at the same time, we have the joy of the Lord. What does that mean? That's the difference Jesus makes. If you don't have Jesus in your life, then God isn't close to you at that moment, and you're on your own. You don't have any other resources. You're there to handle the pain by yourself. God never intended for you to handle the pain by yourself. First, the Bible says God draws us close to himself. And then here's the second thing, write this down. God grieves with us. Now, the reason you have the ability to grieve is because you are made in God's image. The Bible tells us that God grieves. The Bible tells us that God weeps. When he sees inhumanity on earth, he weeps. When God sees a sin, he weeps. When God sees wars destroying people, when God sees his planet being destroyed, God weeps. God grieves. And we're made in God's image, and the Bible says God weeps with us. In other words, God is a suffering God, and God is a sympathetic God. He's not aloof. He's not apathetic. He's standing, not standing on the sidelines. He suffers with us. Look at this verse up here on the screen. Isaiah 53, verse 3 says this. Jesus was a man of sorrows. Have you ever seen that verse? Jesus, it's out of Isaiah, it's prophecy, was a man of sorrows, acquainted with bitterest grief. He knew suffering firsthand. So when you come to Jesus, it's not like Jesus goes, I have no idea what you're talking about. No, Jesus was a man of sorrows. He was acquainted with grief. Let me just give you one example. There on your outline, when his friend Lazarus died, the Bible says in John 11, when Jesus saw Lazarus' sister sobbing, and he saw how all those were crying also, his heart was touched, and he was deeply moved. Then Jesus started crying. See how much he loved Lazarus, they say. Circle the word love. You know, I told you that grief is actually an evidence of love. And the more you love, the more you're going to grieve about things. If you're apathetic, if you're callous, you don't have any love in your life, you don't care what happens to anybody else. It doesn't bother you. You don't grieve about the tragedy even your next door neighbor. If you don't love them, you don't care. The more you love, the more you're going to understand grief. And it says, Jesus started crying. You know, the shortest verse in the Bible is John 11:35. It's two words. Jesus wept. John 11:35. That's your memory verse for the week, okay? Everybody can do that. Say it. John 11:35. What did it say? Jesus wept. And where is that? John 11:35. That's the shortest verse in the Bible. You just memorized a Bible verse. It's only two words. Jesus wept. But what does it say? It says we have a suffering God. We have a God who sympathizes, who understands, who knows us. And the Bible says Jesus started crying. Now, let me just say to the guys, we're not very good at grief. It's not a macho thing. We don't like negative feelings. Men don't like to feel negative. They don't like bad things. They certainly don't like sorrow. And we're taught growing up, you know, in fact, parents, you need to stop teaching your kid to stuff their emotions. Because one of the first things parents did, stop your crying. Really? Is that what you really want? You want to teach people to stuff their emotions? The Bible says Jesus started crying. Sadness is not weakness. Jesus was the strongest man who ever lived. For a man to show emotion is not a sign of weakness. It's actually a sign of strength. Weak men are scared of their emotions. Weak men are afraid of tears. It freaks them out. They go nutty. Why? Because it scares them. When you're a strong man, you're not afraid of emotion. You're not afraid to show it. You're not even afraid to cry. Jesus was the strongest man who ever lived. So never be embarrassed. Never be embarrassed by tears. In fact, the Bible says Jesus was sent to comfort us. Look at this, Isaiah 61, verse 2 and 3. The Bible says, He has sent me, Jesus, to comfort all who mourn, to give those who mourn in Zion joy and gladness instead of grief, and a song of praise instead of sorrow. So, the first two ways that God blesses a broken heart is He draws us close to Himself. He says, I'm going to be with you. You're not going to go through this on your own. And number two, I'm going to feel it with you. The pain you feel in that separation, God feels it. The pain you feel in that loneliness, God feels it. The pain you feel in that rejection, God feels it. The pain you feel in that embarrassment, that disgrace, God feels it. He is with you. And He is feeling it with you. Now, there's a third thing that God does in blessing our broken hearts, and that is this. God gives us a church family for support. God never meant for you to go through life on your own. And God says, I didn't intend for you to go through grief. You know, the old statement that when you share a joy, it's doubled, and when you share a sorrow, it's halved. When you carry it all yourself, you're carrying a load that God never intended for you to have. When something bad happens to you and you say, I'm not going to tell anybody about this. I'm going to keep it a secret. I'm going to keep it to myself. You have just broken one of the principles of God's word. God says we're meant to grieve in community. Healing comes in groups. Healing comes in the church. Healing comes in community. We're better together. You weren't meant to carry it on your own. Look at this verse, Romans 12, 5. 10 and 15. Three verses in Romans chapter 12. In Christ, we who are many form one body, and each member belongs to all the others. Be devoted to each other like a loving family. Rejoice with those who rejoice and mourn with those who mourn. Now, these are commands. And if you call yourself a follower of Christ, they're commanded for you. In Christ, we form one body. That's the church. The church is the family of God, and it's the body of Christ. And the Bible says each member belongs to all the others. Now, I'm not going to ask you to do this, but you could turn to the people on either side and say, you belong to me. You might have a few marriage proposals, but we belong to each other. We're brothers and sisters in God's family. We're part of the body of Christ. And then it says we are to be devoted to each other like a loving family. And how are we devoted? We sympathize with each other. When you have a victory, I shouldn't be jealous. I should celebrate your success. And when you have a defeat, I shouldn't gloat over that. I should mourn with those who mourn.
9: Such a great message from Pastor Rick today, and I hope you were just as encouraged as I was. Once again, here's Rick.
8: Hello, everybody. This is Rick, and I have just returned from Amsterdam, where I was at a conference where we had over 6,000 church leaders, pastors from all around the world. Literally 140 nations came to Amsterdam for a week of training where we were teaching them about the good news of Jesus Christ, and more importantly, how to share the good news of Jesus Christ and help finishing the task around the world in the next 10 years. That is the goal, to get the gospel to every person in the world in the next 10 years by 2033, which is the 2000th birthday of Christianity. And you know what was most exciting to me is that people came to me from all around the world, like I said, 140 nations, and said, I listen to Daily Hope every day in Kazakhstan, in Bhutan, in Bolivia, in Namibia, on every continent. I heard time and time again, Pastor Rick, the word of God is changing my life. 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
4: 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At least, that's how Dr. Tony Evans sees it. I'm Ryan. 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
4: This is Hope with God. I'm Andrew Palau. In the Bible, Deborah was a powerful woman appointed by God. She was appointed to be a leader and a judge over Israel. She faced dangerous enemies and uncertain times, yet she stood strong. Why? Because she trusted God. Through her courage, her voice, through her obedience, God brought hope and victory to his people. God often calls ordinary people to do extraordinary things. Your voice, your life, it matters. And the same God who gave Deborah courage wants to meet with you today and give you courage. He wants to walk with you through it all and guide your life and show you that he does care. Do you want to get to know him and discover his plans for your life? You can begin this way. Say, God, I want to know you. Reveal yourself to me. Show me your love and guide me in the right path, and I will follow you and serve you. Amen. Always remember, there is hope with God.
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6: Baptism is a symbol of what's happened inside of you. 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Because I believe some of you need to take that step that's been coming for some time.
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3: This is the Alternative Broadcast, featuring the timeless biblical teachings from the archives of Dr. Tony Evans. When you know company is on the way, you start looking at things around your house differently, cleaning up in preparation for their arrival. Well, today, Dr. Evans says the expectation of Christ's return should have that same kind of effect on us. Let's listen as he explains how taking God at His word transforms our priorities, perspective, and purpose.
2: When you're on a journey, a long journey to a particular location, you'll notice something. The closer you get to where you're going, the bigger the signs are.

things get bigger because they're getting more specific. In this 2,000 year or so time from Christ to his return, the signs are getting bigger. And because the signs are getting bigger, we're getting closer. Now the whole world can be held hostage by the Middle East on two critical things: fertilizer for food and oil for function, because you can't do anything without both of those. But the issue was, how would that control the whole world? They didn't know it in the first century in this delay that they were not aware of, because they were told to expect Christ at any time. Technology is a sign that they didn't see, that you and I see. So understanding what the book of Revelation talks about, where a statue starts talking, and now we have AI. And so you got all of these dynamics that give you signs that we're getting closer to the destination of the return of the Lord without violating the principle of he can come at any time. Peter comes to the end of his book and this chapter. Beloved, affectionately, since you look for these things, be diligent to be found in him in peace, spotless, and blameless. He invites us to look for these things. He's telling them in the first century to look for these things. We're getting bigger signs, so we should really be looking for these things. We're not looking for the city. We're looking for the exit. We're trying to get more specificity because of the bigger the signs are getting. He says, I want you to look for these things. I want you to be aware of what's happening around you related to what I'm talking about, the coming of the Lord. It says, be diligent to be found in him. So he's talking about prophecy, but tied to practicality. He says, what prophecy ought to do is make you diligent to please him, make you diligent to follow him, make you diligent to serve him. Some years ago, when we were building the building across the street, which is our education center, President George Bush, who had been a friend when he was governor and now he's president, said, I'm coming. He said, I'm coming for the dedication of the building. When the word got out that the president was coming, systems shifted. Extra work was being done to make sure things were in order. How we looked even got more attention because the president was coming. Safety systems were put in place because the president was coming. See, when you know somebody high and lifted up is coming, then you are more conscious of the particulars of adjusting to them coming. He says, I want you to look and expect the coming and make whatever adjustments in life, in priorities, in repentance that needs to be made because he's coming. I am coming back. And so he says, now adjust in light of the look. Let the look create an adjustment. So prophecy is not, as we've said, just so you can fill out a prophetic calendar or preach prophecy sermons. It is because of the look, that is, because of the expectation, make the adjustments that are appropriate to the return. And then he says, and regard the patience of our Lord as salvation, just as also our beloved brother Paul, according to the wisdom given him, wrote to you. So one apostle validates another apostle about the return of the Lord, tying it to scripture. When he talks about the word of God earlier in the chapter, that Greek word is logos. This scripture word is graphe.
The word graphe means the writings. It is the text of Scripture, but what you have

0: There is another word, and that's rhema. We talk about having a rhema word. The word rhema means divine utterance. So the graphe is just the book as the word of God, whether you engage it or not. The logos is the engaging, the life principle engagement of the graphe. The rhema, the utterance, is the logos from the graphe that is speaking to your personal situation. See, when people say, I heard a rhema word, what that basically means is I heard something that's spoken to me. They were talking about a rhema experience from your logos teaching as you opened up your graphe book. So you opened up the graphe, you gave the logos, and they got the rhema. And all of those are speaking about the word of God. Paul speaks to this issue, and he calls it salvation. Of all the uses of salvation in the Bible, only one third of them refer to being converted. The word for saved can mean a lot of different things depending upon the context of the word being used. If you look at a word without the context, you might wind up being conned, because context informs meaning. The word for salvation means to be rescued or delivered. But he's talking to Christians. He says, therefore, my beloved. So he's talking to believers. So he's not telling them to get saved again. He's talking about another kind of salvation. And that is the salvation of prophecy, or the deliverance that he says Paul talked about. So since Peter has given us permission to invoke Paul, let's invoke Paul. In 1 Thessalonians chapter 1, Paul is speaking, and in chapter 1, verse 10, and to wait from his son from heaven, who he raised from the dead, that is Jesus, who rescues us from the wrath to come. So here, Paul says that we're waiting for Jesus to be rescued from the wrath, not through the wrath, not after the wrath, but from the wrath. And guess what? The day of the Lord is the day of judgment, we're told. It's the day of God's wrath. We're waiting to be delivered from the wrath. Paul talks about it even further in chapter 5. After talking about the rapture in chapter 4, verses 13 to 18, he comes in chapter 5 and he wants them to be informed, verse 3, while they are saying peace and safety, then destruction will come upon them suddenly like labor pains upon a woman with child. But you, brethren, are not in darkness that the day would overtake you like a thief. So what's happening to them is not happening to you. He says, verse 9, for God has not destined us for wrath, but for obtaining salvation through our Lord Jesus Christ. So he says that God is delivering us from the time where his wrath is occurring, therefore the rapture. And the goal is that, verse 10, we will live together with him. So the point is, Paul says, we have not been appointed unto wrath. And the day of the Lord is a time of wrath, which is one of the arguments for the pre-tribulational rapture that happens simultaneously with the beginning of wrath, which is the day of the Lord.
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2: We all love Romans 10:9, right? He says that if you confess with your mouth Jesus is Lord, and believe in your heart that God has raised him from the dead, you will be saved, okay? For with the heart a person believes, resulting in righteousness, and with the mouth he confesses, results in salvation. Now, what we hear salvation, you're naturally thinking conversion. But he makes a distinction in verse 10. He says, if you believe, you are righteous. You're made righteous. Well, once you're made righteous, you're converted. But he says, when you confess, you're saved. So he gives two things in there. You got to believe to be righteous, but you have to confess to be saved. Back to Peter. He is concerned that we don't listen to false teachers. He says that in verse 16, that the unstable distort, the untaught distort. He is making a point that people get under the right kind of biblical guidance because there's so many voices. I'll tell you a little story of a trip I took. I had to go to Fort Worth to preach. Fort Worth is 30 miles west of Dallas. Back then, it was a fax that told me the location of the church. It was written. This is the church. This is the location. These are the directions. Got in my car, began to drive down Highway 20. I looked at my notes and it said, this is the exit. Got off on the exit, turned left and began driving. But I didn't see the church. And I'm driving until now, I'm in the country. So if the church was out here, Dr. Doolittle was the pastor because all we saw were animals, sheep and goats. And so I'm out there in the country. I said, this can't be right. This can't be right. So I turn around to come back and I stop at a store and I say, I'm looking for this church. I said, I'm looking for this name of this church. And he gave me directions that sent me further out of the way. I pull up to a light. Another guy pulls up beside me. I wind down my window. This is before GPS and all that. The guy winds down his window. I said, I'm looking for this church. Oh, he says, oh, I know where that is. You go down to the next light, you turn left, and you'll run right into it. I went down to the next light, turn left. I'm now in a neighborhood. Nothing here but houses and houses, and I wind up in a cul-de-sac. I decided to pick up my sheet. I pulled over to the side, and I said, let me look at this sheet more carefully. And then it said in small print, turn right. When I got off, I turned left. That's called lean into your own understanding. I turned left because I didn't pay close attention to what had been written. If I would have paid close attention to what had been written, I would have turned right. When I went back where I should have turned right, the church was one block up the street. In other words, I was closer than I knew, but I was one leaning on me and then leaning on folk rather than leaning on the word. But when I returned to the word, I got to my destination and I didn't lose any more time. So he is appealing to the graphe, which gives you the guidance of the logos so you can apply it to your own trip, your own ministry, your own outreach. And so he wants you personally and ministerially to cause people to value the return. How many of you paid for your kids' college? Okay, a bunch of you. You paid in one way or another. What that means is you expected them to study. You didn't pay for parties. You didn't pay for drugs. You paid for them to study. So if they were partying all the time, getting failing grades all the time, they were not appreciating the price that you paid. They were not valuing the sacrifice you were making to get them their college degree. What he is saying is, I want you to value the return of Christ so much that it affects you and that it changes you and that it reprioritizes you because you value it that highly. You embrace it. And when you do that, you're giving the return of Christ its freedom to impact you, your life, your thoughts, and your priorities. He says in verse 17, you therefore, beloved. So he's got another therefore. In light of what I've said about false teachers, about the need for truth from scripture, and about the coming of the Lord, you therefore, knowing this beforehand, be on your guard so that you are not carried away by the error of unprincipled men and fall from your own steadfastness. I don't want you to regress. Why would he tell Christians this? Because they're his beloved. Because Christians can regress. Okay? Christians can go backwards. Christians can lose their impact. I pray that you don't regress because you've lost sight of the return and you've lost sight of the truth of Scripture. And that leads him to a famous verse that you've all preached on, I am certain, or referenced. Instead of falling back, grow in the grace and knowledge of our Lord and Savior Jesus Christ. To him be the glory both now and to the day of eternity. He says, I want you to grow. I want you to progress in the faith. You've got to look to the coming. You've got to be tethered to Scripture, and you've got to decide to grow. Spiritual growth is guaranteed, but spiritual growth is not automatic. You don't automatically grow. You have to decide to grow. Until that decision is made, not only won't you stay where you are, you will regress. Because static equals regression. Unless there is the decision to grow or to develop in your Christian experience. So his call is to grow. But the question now is, how do we grow? Now, this is related to every church, every pastor, every ministry, because that's what we do. We encourage spiritual growth. We encourage spiritual development. But he gives a summary of spiritual development in an interesting way. He says, I want you to grow with respect to two things, grace and knowledge. These are the two towers that facilitate spiritual growth. Now, how does one know when one is growing? The way you know that someone is growing is that they're changing. The proof of growth is change. If there is no change, there is no growth. The change happens in decision-making, priorities, not doing this, start doing that. You are changing. To facilitate the growth or the changes we want to happen in our lives, in our ministry, there must be an understanding of grace as it relates to the knowledge of our Lord and Savior Jesus Christ.
0: Dr. Tony Evans, explaining how an understanding of biblical prophecy and God's grace helps us live a life with renewed purpose. 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It's possible to know the Bible, but still miss the one the Bible points to. 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

0: I'm in way over my head. I don't know how to handle this. Other than to try to keep reminding myself to take it one day at a time. I'm doing my best to not be overwhelmed. To not have the doubts that creep in overcome me. But it's hard. Maybe that's how you feel. Chances are you can relate. Even if you're not in that place, you know someone who's doing their best to raise their teenagers. Raising kids is no picnic. Esther Gary Chapman once more joins Dave and Ann Wilson on Family Life Today in 4 minutes for real, honest advice. 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
6: When you walk through a hard time, it's hard to imagine the blessings in your battle. When you walk through a dark valley, it's hard to believe there are treasures in the darkness. But God promises that there are, and He will help you find them. This is Susie Larson with another Grow and Go moment, helping you to discover and enjoy what God wants to do in and through you. In the book of Jeremiah, chapter 15, verse 19, it reads this way, "If you return to me, I'll restore you, so you can continue to serve me. If you speak good words rather than worthless ones, you will be my spokesman. You must influence them. Do not let them influence you." Have you noticed that people who deeply fear God don't seem to fear man? They walk in power, talk in power, and pray with power. I remember reading about Catherine Booth. She co-founded the Salvation Army with her husband William. She was small, somewhat frail, and someone who battled health issues off and on. Yet she went boldly before the British Parliament and confronted those men for lowering the age of prostitution to 13. She challenged men who had daughters to consider the implications of their decision. Another translation of the verse above reads this way, "If you extract the precious from the worthless, you will be my spokesman." We are surrounded by decadent ways, irreverent attitudes, and reasons to react in fear. And yet, if we can stay connected to God's power and perspective, we will be able to extract the precious from the worthless. We will see what God sees, and we will be able to speak with precision and power. All the world needs more lion-hearted men and women of God. Extract the precious from the worthless and be God's spokesman. God will give you something to say and something to teach. This is Susie Larson with another Grow and Go moment. For more resources, go to growandgotoday.com.
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12: I think the most sobering question I ever asked myself when my kids were teenagers is, what if my children turn out to be like me in every area? 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What if they treat their teenagers the way I treat them?
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14: 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So I'll never forget the day that you told me in the kitchen, this is 30 plus years ago, that I had an anger problem.
13: I remember that.
14: That was a fun day. I mean, it was one of those moments where
13: you didn't say, thanks, hon, for sharing that. I think maybe I do.
14: No, you know, I remember when you said, literally, I remember your words were, I don't want to bring anything up to you again because you just blow up in anger. In the moment, I didn't receive it. But the good thing about it is it forced me to go, do I have an anger problem? And the answer became yes.
13: Well, you even went to God and asked that question.
14: Yeah. And then I went to my guys that I did life with. And long story short, I started to investigate the root of my anger problem. And I discovered what it was because I didn't want to be that guy.
13: Yeah.
14: I think as a parent, we have the same journey we need to take with our kids to help them.